0: Hey, Jen, thank you. We're going to leave the election results up as they come in during this hour. They'll be on the screen as we cover the Supreme Court decisions.
1: Looking forward to watching.
0: Thanks, Jen.
1: Thanks, Lawrence.
0: Thank you. It was the most corrupt inauguration day in history, with the immediate pardon of 1,600 people who committed crimes for the newly sworn-in president of the United States, who, upon taking the oath of office, had the constitutionally granted power to pardon anyone. But he thought he had more power than that. And that made it the stupidest inauguration day in history.
2: This next order relates to the definition of birthright citizenship under the 14th Amendment of the United States.
3: Good. That's a good one. Birthright. That's a big one.
4: What about that one? That one is likely to be passed.
3: Could be. We think we have good ground, but you could be right. I mean, you'll find out. It's ridiculous. We're the only country in the world that does this with birthright, as you know.
0: As you know, the stupidest person ever to have a speaking role in the Oval Office actually believed he could use one of his Sharpies to cross out the words of the United States Constitution. Donald Trump's brand of stupidity comes delivered gift-wrapped in pride. He is that student who is so very proud to show his homework when he is completely wrong. He said that day something he said many, many times before and many times since, quote, "We're the only country in the world that does this with birthright, as you know," end quote. No, we don't know, Donald. There are dozens of other countries in the world that grant birthright citizenship. Donald Trump's voters would, of course, both share in and pardon his stupidity on this point, on the assumption that the other countries that grant birthright citizenship are those obscure little places with names Donald Trump can't pronounce or spell. How far would Donald Trump have to look to find a country that grants birthright citizenship? Well, there's Canada. Donald Trump grew up in a state bordering Canada, although I suspect he doesn't realize that. Another country we know Donald Trump has heard of that has birthright citizenship is Mexico. Everything Donald Trump has ever said about birthright citizenship is a lie meant for people and believed by people who read even less than he does and then vote for him. Donald Trump has been promising to get rid of birthright citizenship since he first became a presidential candidate. Here he is in 2015.
5: Birthright citizenship, the anchor baby, birthright citizenship, it's over. Not going to happen. Hundreds of thousands of people a year, coming from all over the world, by the way. It's over. Not going to happen.
6: Now, I turned out to be right, the 14th Amendment. You know, I had these guys on television, oh, you can't change the 14th Amendment. It'll take so long. On that, I agree. But you know what? An act of Congress. The 14th Amendment, I was right on it. You can do something with it, and you can do something fast. You can do something fast.
0: You can do something fast. What happened? Why didn't he do something fast? He said, you can do something fast. That's what he said. Then Donald Trump got 3 million fewer votes than Hillary Clinton, but won the Electoral College, and he did nothing. After saying he could do something fast to end birthright citizenship. But when he became president the first time, he did absolutely nothing about it. And now we know why. Stephen Miller was outsmarted by Trump White House lawyers who could read. That's what happened in the first Trump term. In their new best-selling book, Regime Change, Inside the Imperial Presidency of Donald Trump, New York Times reporters Maggie Haberman and Jonathan Swan describe what Donald Trump's anti-immigration

0: fanatic Stephen Miller was planning if Donald Trump won the 2024 presidential election. Quote, Miller was not a lawyer himself, but he built close alliances with those who were. He had learned from term one that finding the right lawyers was the key to everything. He talked in private about hiring and promoting attorneys with the stiffest spines. No more of what he saw as weak-kneed types who would report back quickly that the president's orders were illegal or who were unwilling to stretch the law to achieve Trump's goals. Miller soon had a second-term remit that sprawled across the government with the most critical new component, his role of overseeing the dozens of presidential decrees the White House would issue in a blizzard of activity in the first week. These included an order to end birthright citizenship that had been dismissed by Trump's first-term attorneys as blatantly unconstitutional. This time, the executive orders would be approved by a new cadre of lawyers, some of whom Miller had personally recruited. Today, the Supreme Court gave those lawyers an F. Donald Trump became the first president in history to attend a Supreme Court hearing to watch when one of his lawyers was disgracing himself to history by trying to argue against the plain language of the United States Constitution on birthright citizenship. That lawyer, Donald Trump's Solicitor General, was cornered into replies to the justices like, quote, I'm not sure, I have to think that through, and, quote, it's a great question, and I'm thinking about it for the first time. And Donald Trump had to listen to Cecilia Wang, the daughter of immigrants who obtained her citizenship by being born in this country, argue in favor of birthright citizenship and in opposition to everything Donald Trump has ever said about it.
1: In fact, the framers did consider the concept and the actual problems of immigration that were coming up at that time. In addition to this, you know, notable exchange between Senator Cowen and Senator Conness, where Cowen says, if we have this citizenship clause as part of the Constitution, we are going to encourage these gypsies, what he called gypsies, Roma, in Pennsylvania, whom he characterized as invaders, trespassers, and lawbreakers, will encourage them to come into our country because their children will be citizens. He says, Senator Conness, in your state of California, you will be facing a mass flood of Chinese immigration if we adopt the citizenship rule. And Senator Conness himself, an Irish immigrant, says, yes, and I am voting for that because I believe in citizenship by virtue of birth without regard to parentage.
0: The citizenship clause of the Constitution says, quote, all persons born or naturalized in the United States and subject to the jurisdiction thereof are citizens of the United States and of the state wherein they reside. You cannot ask for more clarity in constitutional prose. As usual, the three Supreme Court justices appointed by Democratic presidents easily passed the basic intelligence test of demonstrating an understanding of what those words clearly mean. They were joined in that understanding by two justices appointed by Republican presidents, Amy Coney Barrett and Chief Justice John Roberts. It was the chief's prerogative to write the majority opinion, which on page one says simply, quote, children born in the United States to parents unlawfully or temporarily present are subject to the jurisdiction of the United States and are citizens at birth under the 14th Amendment's Citizenship Clause. The majority opinion reached back deep into the history of English common law for the origins of birthright citizenship in American colonial law. Chief Justice Roberts wrote, quote, this common law of citizenship, known as jus soli, or right of the soil, crossed the Atlantic and prevailed in each and all of the states after American independence. As the Civil War approached, more and more southern states sought to deny citizenship to black Americans and openly rejected the common law to reach that result. In the odious decision of Dred Scott versus Sanford, this court imposed the southern states' beliefs onto the nation. Dred Scott was met with shock. The court had overruled the common law, but the people eventually would overrule the court. The Chief Justice pointed out that the Civil Rights Act of 1866 said, quote, that all persons born in the United States and not subject to any foreign power, excluding Indians not taxed, are hereby citizens of the United States. To the Reconstruction Congress, the act was simply assumed to invoke the common law. What the Civil Rights Act began, the 14th Amendment would finish. Like the act, the 14th Amendment was intended to repudiate Dred Scott. This time, however, the goal was even grander, to put the great question of citizenship beyond the legislative power altogether, to settle the issue once and for all. The 14th Amendment achieved its aim. Justice Ketanji Brown Jackson added her concurring opinion to the Chief Justice's majority ruling, saying, quote, I join the court's opinion in full. I write separately to respond to some of the themes in the principal dissent. The principal dissent was written by Justice Clarence Thomas. Justice Jackson wrote, despite his longstanding endorsement of a colorblind constitution, Justice Thomas now surprisingly suggests that the Citizenship Clause was a race-conscious remedial measure relating only to freed slaves such as Dred Scott and those who shared with them certain characteristics. It is for this reason, he says, that children who were born in the United States but to parents not domiciled here are not entitled to claim birthright citizenship, but that narrow vision of the 14th Amendment bears little relationship to the history of its ratification. Even worse, Justice Thomas's telling elides the entire point of the second founding. The Reconstruction Amendments were an anti-caste, anti-subordination reset for the nation, not a mere spot treatment for the dark stain of slavery. And leading off our coverage tonight is Professor Lawrence Tribe, who has taught constitutional law at Harvard Law School for 5 decades. Professor Tribe, I know you've been waiting for this decision, as we all have, since the court agreed to take the case in the first place. Can you explain to us why all 9 justices could not read that simple language of birthright citizenship the same way?
2: Well, they certainly could read it the same way if they were being honest lawyers without any agenda. Nobody took seriously this strange argument that the 14th Amendment doesn't mean what it says, that the language subject to the jurisdiction thereof means something other than being subject to the power of the United States, which applies to everybody born here, unless they happen to be born in a foreign embassy or in a foreign military encampment. They could all read it, but gradually what sociologists and philosophers call the Overton window, the range of argument that is considered at least worth taking seriously, gradually that shifted. It shifted because Donald Trump and Stephen Miller wanted to find lawyers who would argue this completely ahistorical position, atextual, ahistorical, inconsistent with what Ketanji Brown Jackson rightly described as the second founding of the country. They wanted to find lawyers who would read it in this odd, different way. And sure enough, they did. I didn't expect this decision to be unanimous. Even before the argument, we knew that there were indications in some of the writings of Clarence Thomas in particular, but also Samuel Alito, that suggested they might come up with some way to agree with the revisionist lawyers. What we did not know, what I think very few people predicted, was that on the basic constitutional issue, this court would rule 5-4. In fact, a lot of the reporting of the decision misses the point. Some of them say Well, it was

0: 5.5 to 3.5 because Justice Kavanaugh dissented only in part. No, no, no. He was very clear. On the constitutional question, he agreed with Clarence Thomas and with Justice Gorsuch and Justice Alito. And so four justices, four Supreme Court justices, just couldn't seem to read the language or the history the way anybody who has studied this subject outside the context of wanting to please Donald Trump and the revisionists understood it to mean. So it was 5-4. That means that we are a heartbeat away from basically repealing the core part of the 14th Amendment, the part that defines what America is, that America is a nation where each human being is valued for him or herself, where it is not who your parents were or where they came from, but who you are. Were you born here? Then you're a citizen. Were you naturalized? Then you're a citizen. It's not a matter of ancestry. It's not a matter of ethnicity or race. And I think Justice Jackson hit the nail on the head when she said it's supremely ironic for the justice who most vividly insists that ours is a colorblind constitution to transmute what was a fundamental principle about being an American into a race-specific remedy for a racially odious decision, Dred Scott v. Sanford. 5-4. It's really, that's the news. That's the sad news.
1: Justice Alito seems to think that the invention of the jet engine should therefore have changed the Constitution because he believes now that it's just too easy for a pregnant woman to get on a plane and get to this country and give birth in this country and thereby obtain citizenship for that child. But he should know that his ancestors were and ours were coming over to this country on ships now for hundreds of years. Pregnant women were arriving on these shores for hundreds of years from impoverished places on the planet, hoping that there might be more food here than the place they left.
0: Well, that's true. And he's discovered something that most people have known for hundreds of years. Yes, a pregnant woman can come to the United States of America, have a baby, and that baby is an American. If he doesn't like it, he can propose a constitutional amendment that would get rid of it. But you don't get rid of it by executive order. You don't get rid of it by statute, which is something that Justice Kavanaugh seems to think you could do because he doesn't think the Constitution means what it says. The fact that somebody can come here and have a baby and the baby is an American is part of the nature of this country. We are, to that extent, a country that is built on land, not on blood. They have this idea, the revisionists, that it is the DNA or the your ancestry, where you came from. We're all equal. They don't seem to understand that, as Justice Jackson pointed out, the point of this language was to ensure that the promise of the Declaration of Independence about equality was a promise that we could really begin to meet. That's why people think of it as the second founding. The great emancipator, Abraham Lincoln, recognized when he read Dred Scott that was a terrible, odious decision, not just because of what it said about slaves and former slaves, not just because it dehumanized black people in this country, but because it created a caste system. It obliterated the idea that all people are equal. This core idea that the Declaration of Independence said was self-evidently true. But it's not self-evidently true, it seems, to those justices who want to reconstruct a hierarchical society. In fact, the dissenters accuse the Chief Justice and Justice Ketanji Brown Jackson and Justice Barrett and Justice Sotomayor and Justice Kagan of a return to feudalism because they make things turn on the land. They don't seem to understand what feudalism is. The ahistorical character, as well as the legally blind and illiterate character of the dissenting views in this case, is astonishing, but it is frightening because it represents the views of all but one. It's views of four justices. All it takes is a shift of one. That's why I think we really have to think seriously about reforming the court when we have the votes to do it, because the court is now stacked in a direction that is profoundly ahistorical, profoundly anti-constitutional.
1: Harvard Law Professor Lawrence Tribe, thank you very much for starting off our coverage tonight.
0: Thank you for having me, Lawrence.
1: And coming up, to explore those historical elements of the decision that Professor Tribe was just referring to, we'll be joined by Pulitzer Prize-winning historian David Blight, who was quoted in today's Supreme Court opinion. That's next.

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1: Justice Ketanji Brown Jackson highlighted the legislative history of birthright citizenship, beginning with Senator Lyman Trumbull's advocacy of the Civil Rights Act of 1886. She wrote, "Senator Lyman Trumbull's first proposal homed in on the freedmen and provided merely that all persons of African descent born in the United States are hereby declared to be citizens of the United States. If that language had prevailed, the view Justice Thomas asserts today might be well-founded. But Senator Trumbull changed his mind. The day after he submitted that first proposal, he requested to withdraw the original and offer another in lieu of it to the same purport, changing the phraseology. Consistent with the views espoused by activists, Trumbull's new proposal adopted a distinctly universalist register. All persons born in the United States and not subject to any foreign power are hereby declared to be citizens of the United States without any distinction of color. This is the language Congress would eventually enact as part of the Civil Rights Act of 1866, and the Civil Rights Act of 1866 would go on to become the basis for the 14th Amendment Citizenship Clause. Senator Trumbull's progression from specific to universal was more than mere word choice. In the face of the virulent anti-immigrant, and in particular the anti-Chinese and anti-Romani sentiment of that era, language targeting just freed former slaves would have been the path of least or less resistance. But Senator Trumbull, along with those colleagues who took up the same mantle during the ratification debates, expressly rejected that narrow framing. And joining us now is David Blight, Yale University professor of history and black studies. He's the author of the Pulitzer Prize-winning book, Frederick Douglass, Prophet of Freedom. And Professor Blight, Justice Jackson quoted your book and your writing in her opinion today. We just heard Professor Tribe talk about the historical references made by the justices, and I know this is always an interesting exercise for you to read the amateur historian work done in Supreme Court opinions. What was your reading of this one today?
2: Justice Jackson was not an amateur today. Quite the opposite. In fact, I already emailed the executive director of the Organization of American Historians, and I said, is there any way we could put Jackson's opinion in the next issue of the Journal of American History? Because frankly, Lawrence, it reads like a historical essay. It is a historical essay. It's deeply researched. She not only quotes from me or quotes Frederick Douglass several times, but six, seven other historians, the best historians of Reconstruction. And, you know, it sets up her essential argument, which is that Section 1 of the 14th, and especially birthright citizenship, is rooted in universalist principles. And she even ends by not only, you know, quoting Douglass, which, by the way, at least three of the nine justices did in today's opinions. Thomas did, too, of course. Thomas loves Frederick Douglass for his own peculiar ways. But even Justice Roberts quoted Douglass at the very beginning. But Justice Jackson ends by going to a section in my book. It was so moving to me, I must tell you, where it's 1866. Frederick Douglass is out on the circuit. He's arguing for the 14th Amendment. He's making the case that the country has to get behind this. And he does what he always did. He went to the Old Testament. He went to Genesis. And Justice Jackson quotes the passage from Genesis 18:19, where it's God wrecking holy hell on Sodom and Gomorrah, and there's nothing left of the towns. It's just all burnt earth. And then he has Abraham, the prophet, overlooking the scene and saying, nations must have memories. Nations must remember this. And of course, the metaphor is Americans have just experienced their civil war, and they're now remaking themselves. Remember as you remake yourselves. That was Jackson going to a source to make a universalist point, a universalist argument about the meaning of birthright citizenship. And I have to say, she took on her colleague, Justice Thomas, directly. She took him to the shed. I mean, she ripped him for his misuses of history and his, frankly, 80-whatever page meandering analysis of this idea of domicile and this idea that the jurisdiction thereof and this idea that it's going to be wandering foreigners. And he even uses that term, strangers, foreigners wandering through this country demanding citizenship. It was such an ugly, in Thomas's case, an ugly kind of argument against immigration. He converted his 80-some page dissent into a frankly ugly argument against immigration. And Justice Jackson called him.
1: The great-grandfather moved his family here when my grandfather was about 8 years old, and my grandfather then was able to become a citizen, and then his children then had birthright citizenship, and I'm the second generation of birthright citizenship here, and it seems one just wonders how Samuel Alito thinks he got his citizenship in this country.
2: Well, I can't answer for what's exactly in Samuel Alito's head or Clarence Thomas's or Kavanaugh's. But what they really have is essentially a political and racial ideology. They have a racial vision of this country. They have a political and racial ideology in search of a history that's not there. But they're going to insist on finding one. And frankly, Lawrence, I had this reaction today, and I've had it for actually months. Most Americans are going to think about their grandparents and great-grandparents and so on when they hear about this decision. We've all got this story, millions and millions of us. My German-born grandparents came here in the late 1890s. My mother was born here and is hence a citizen, and therefore I am. I mean, it's that simple. And we've all got that story. I mean, virtually everyone. But this is, and this idea, Alito, what does he do? He goes, in the first paragraph of his dissent, he goes to this business of birth tourism. This is what I mean by an ideology in search of a history. They're reaching. I mean, it's painful almost to read how much they are reaching to try to twist the birthright citizenship clause of the 14th Amendment into something that would fit this racial and political ideological vision of this country. And I share Professor Tribe's fear that this really is a 5-4 decision. When you read Kavanaugh saying, okay, it's really up to Congress, go ahead, Congress. That's how close we are. And frankly, let's admit it again. Section 1 of the 14th Amendment is what holds this country together. What else has held us together for 160 years? But this idea of our pluralism, it's really messy. We have terrible conflicts. We always will. But Section 1 of the 14th Amendment is the, it's like the angel hovering over us. That whatever else we do wrong, whatever, you know, missteps we make in the world, we've still got that. It still holds us together as a community, whatever we are, whoever we are, color, religion, anything. It's the 14th Amendment that remade the United States. That's what the new founding really is. The new founding is not just in Section 1 of the 14th Amendment, but without it, there would have been no refounding.
1: Pulitzer Prize-winning historian David Blight, such an honor to have you join us tonight. Thank you very much for the important work you've done that was cited by the Supreme Court today, and thank you for joining us tonight.
2: Thanks, Lawrence.
1: And coming up, Senator Cory Booker, a member of the Senate Judiciary Committee, which has jurisdiction over the United States Supreme Court, will join us next.

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0: As the Supreme Court term came to an end today, the court issued two major decisions about political campaigns and elections. If you live in New Jersey, your mail-in ballot will still be counted if it is postmarked by Election Day and arrives within 6 days of the election. After the Supreme Court yesterday upheld the validity of mail-in ballots arriving after Election Day, which is allowed in 14 states. And today, the Republican majority on the Supreme Court allowed massive amounts of money to flow without restriction into political campaigns when it ruled that there can be no limits on political parties coordinating campaign spending with political candidates. Also today, Justice Ketanji Brown Jackson ended her concurring opinion in the birthright citizenship case this way. Of course, the ultimate irony is that for all the talk about the detestable Dred Scott decision, the government and the principal dissent by Justice Clarence Thomas propose a return to its core tenet. Their bottom line is that for certain people, being born on American soil will not suffice to confer citizenship. It is that odious conclusion that the citizenship clause plainly rejects. As the court explains, I add only that the 14th Amendment's universalist aims should forever be the death knell for this kind of claim, one that seeks to make bloodline the marker of birthright. The America that was reborn from the rubble of the Civil War simply does not countenance that inequitable result. Thankfully, a majority of the court remembered this today and has dutifully preserved the most basic animating principle of our nation's founding, that all human beings are created equal. Once more. And joining our coverage now is Democratic Senator Cory Booker of New Jersey. He is a member of the Senate Judiciary Committee, which has jurisdiction over the Supreme Court.
1: I just want to say reverential awe. I don't know if there's a TV show on where you have the titans of history in bright and titans of legal jurisprudence and thought and tribe. Two amazing men. I feel like you've had Batman, Superman, and now you're having the head of the neighborhood watch on.
0: We're very, very glad. But you have a role that they don't have. And we're going to get to that. Professor Tribe talking about the need for reform of the Supreme Court. We'll see what's possible.
1: But just give a nod to Ketanji Brown Jackson.
0: Yes.
1: Came on the court.
0: Please do.
1: Had the most brutal confirmation hearing, came on the court, and did not remain quiet or silent. She's writing opinions that are so pointed, so powerful, that she is not just speaking to the high-minded intellectual legal scholars. She's speaking to the very idea of America. And at the 250th anniversary, as the first black woman ever on that court, she is affirming what it really means to be an American to these others who are betraying it clearly and trying to change and contort and pervert our history. God bless Ketanji Brown Jackson.
0: Some of these cases, there's a temptation with a case like this of, why not just have Roberts do the one sentence ruling, you know, saying that of course it's obvious. But as Professor Blight just indicated, the value of Justice Jackson's concurrence, her additional essay about it, is something that will live with us for hundreds of years.
1: Master's class and calling out, I don't care, originalist, textualist, strict constructionalist, all these things they claim to be, it's a lie. They're here with an agenda to reimagine our nation in a way it was never intended to be. And what they're doing is showing something. If you draw a line through the cases of this past week, if you take them picking Monsanto and Bayer over the Americans, dozens of them who were winning against this big corporation, winning these big settlements, they say, no, we're on the side of the big corporation. You go to the next case where they clearly are saying, when it comes to every independent agency, over a century of precedent, we're going to upend that, your consumer protections, your environmental protections, even elections, the Federal Election Commission, which calls balls and strikes on Republicans or Democrats, enough of that. We're going to let Donald Trump control that against the people. But we're going to carve out an exception for the Wall Street people by saying the Fed, for you guys, we're going to give you an independent cop on the beat. But for the rest of Americans, no. And then you finally get to today where they're going to say, you know what, one more time, we're going to side with the billionaires on campaign finance.

0: Forget it. Since Citizens United, we're going to push this idea that corporations, billionaires, they have speech rights that you don't enjoy. We're going to let them drown you out. This is a corrupt court. And we know that because there's a billionaire class, and my brother, Senator Whitehouse, points this out so much. There's a billionaire class that circles around this. They lavish Supreme Court members with gifts, RVs, paying family tuitions, lavish vacations. In New Jersey, if a judge did that, they would be carried out in handcuffs, put in prison. There is a court now that is on the side of the billionaires and the powerful. And every decision, you can trace it. Where is this? Is this going to hurt billionaires or help billionaires? Is it going to help concentrate the power or not? So I believe if anything that America's seeing this, if you're just an American that wants basic rights, that sees this court that's taken away your voting rights and your reproductive rights, in addition to advantaging the wealthy and the privileged in this country, this is a moment you have to agree with what is an urgency in my life, on the Judiciary Committee, in my life, in public life, to rein that court in, to put 100% put the highest court in the land, the highest ethics laws, and then number two, what Professor Tribe alluded to, we must put term limits on the court, take people that have been there for more than 18 years, limit their jurisdiction, and create a fair court where every president has two appointments to that Supreme Court. Those two reforms, these are bills I'm on with my colleague, Senator Whitehouse. Those two reforms could bring this court back in alignment with the people and not just the powerful.
1: We're going to squeeze in a commercial break. When we come back, I want to ask you about what it's like when you're sitting up there in those confirmation hearings and you're listening to these people who end up on the Supreme Court. Because you used the word lie. You just said that their judicial philosophy is a lie. Then you see them reveal in these decisions what they were really thinking.
0: Yeah.
1: We're going to be right back with Senator Cory Booker.

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0: We're back with New Jersey's senior Senator Cory Booker, who is running for re-election this year. So you're up there in Senate confirmation hearings for Supreme Court justices. The word lie has been used for how they, some of them, get through their confirmation hearing. What is that like when you're up there knowing this person definitely has his or her mind made up about Roe versus Wade, and I'm not hearing the answer, to the day when they come out and they reveal what they were thinking all along when they write one of these opinions?
1: Yeah, well, first of all, many of them in their legal writings beforehand will start trying to flag to Donald Trump, hey, I'm very extreme on these issues. Then you get them before the Judiciary Committee and they refuse to answer any questions on their judicial opinions or biases. They make real affirmations. I'll respect precedent. I'll respect precedent. And it gives cover to many Republicans who are moderate and want to give an excuse for voting for them. And then they get on the court and they are overruling precedent. We've seen it from Roe v. Wade overturning that to this week overturning almost a century on the Slaughter case when it comes to independent commissions. This is one of the most biased courts. And I remind people, it's an anti-democratic court. Remember, the majority of members there were appointed by a president that did not win the popular vote, that relic of the Electoral College. And they were confirmed by a Senate that is lopsided, too, where the senators that voted for them represented a minority, even though they were in the majority, because, you know, North Dakota, South Dakota, Wyoming, Idaho, and Montana have less people. They have 10 votes in the Senate, but they have less people than L.A. County. Yeah. And so you get these weird perversions where we have a court that does not represent the majority opinions of Americans.
0: As you go forward, you mentioned some reforms, and that I've read that outline of the sequence where pretty much every presidential term would get to, as long as you impose 18-year term limits. What about expanding the court? That's we've had a larger number in the past. I think we had a maximum of 10 at one point. We had fewer than 9. It's not a magic number.
1: No, but I think that this would accomplish that. We have folks that have been on there for more than 18 years. That we don't need to change the Constitution. We can just limit their jurisdiction and add
0: more members.
1: And
0: Congress has complete power over how many justices.
1: What their jurisdiction is, what kind of cases that come up can do it. So I'm just one of these people that there is a radical middle here. Most Americans agree on term limits for Supreme Court members, so you don't get some ailing member that's trying to hold on until there's a president of their party. That means a Supreme Court justice, in effect, picking their next person because they're waiting for that president. No, I want sharp people that serve for a term and then get off, and I want them not to be able to take unlimited gifts. I'm upset with the laws on my branch of government. This is why I don't trade stocks. Senators shouldn't trade stocks. This is why I don't take corporate PAC money. I think we need to up our ethics laws. But dear God, if we did the things that they did, paid speaking from whatever group wants to bring you in, right-wing group, the lavish gifts, the gifts for their family members, we have a court that is thoroughly corrupt. And the Americans, the trust and the esteem of the Supreme Court has dropped dramatically on both sides of the aisle. We need to reclaim our democracy. We've normalized corruption in every branch of government. It is perhaps the number one cancer that's hurting our country, because now we have a nation where if you are a large multinational corporation, you can put hundreds of millions of dollars into our elections. Industries are doing that right now. Get billions of dollars of benefits. You can rig our tax system, buy our Supreme Court. And oh, by the way, if you want contracts now, we see it with the ballroom. Give $1 million to Donald Trump's ballroom. The people that did that, they got $50 billion worth of contracts. So most Americans are looking at this, hey, I'm paying higher cost, higher prices, more corporate concentration, more monopolies happening, and I don't trust my government at all. I don't care what party. If we want to clean up American government, one of the top pillars, if we want to lower prices, one of the top pillars, if we want to create fairness for working people, we need to pass and take corruption seriously and pass for all three branches serious reforms.
0: Senator Cory Booker, thank you very much for joining us on this important night on this subject. Really
1: thank
0: appreciate
1: you
0: it.
1: For putting me on with those two titans.
0: You more than deserved it. Thank you very much.

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0: Do you remember last year when Trump announced his massive across-the-board tariffs? He had a big old cardboard chart to show it, very modern of him. He called it Liberation Day. It actually led to a stock market crash. Now, that Liberation Day announcement was on April 2nd of last year. And Trump's financial disclosures show that he made 327 stock purchases 6 days later on April 8th, while the stock market was down. We literally, again, haven't had enough time to go through all of those purchases yet, but these trades vary in size from the $1,000 to $15,000 range all the way up to the $100,000 to $250,000 range. It's a ton of stock. So he makes those purchases on April 8th. The next morning, just after the market opened, he told his followers on Truth Social, quote, "This is a great time to buy," in all caps, obviously. Now, hours later, he paused his tariffs and the stock market had a historic rally. So historic, in fact, it represented the biggest single day gain in the history of the Bloomberg Billionaires Index. To put it simply, it appears an official act by Trump cratered the stock market. Trump then bought the dip and then used another official act to bring the price of the market back up. Now, Trump, of course, insists that all his stock transactions are handled by his two adult sons without his involvement or knowledge of the individual trades carried out on his behalf. And when asked about the timing of these specific trades, the White House told us tonight that, quote, "President Trump only acts in the best interest of the American public, saying there are no conflicts of interest." Okay. The White House also directed us to the Trump Organization. We've reached out to them, but have not yet heard back. Now, I should note that last year, Trump was trading lots of stock all the time. But the timing here is suspicious, to say the least. And it's not a one-off. I mean, as the New York Times reported, on July 23rd of last year, Trump purchased somewhere between $1 to $5 million of stock from each of the following companies: Broadcom, Meta, Amazon, Apple, Microsoft, and NVIDIA. All companies focused on profits from AI markets. That same day, the Trump administration unveiled its Artificial Intelligence Action Plan, in which the White House expressed a desire to deregulate the industry. So Trump stood to profit from the policy he himself created. And sure enough, according to the Times, prices for four of the six stocks have since increased, with Apple and Broadcom surging more than 30%. And so today, while Trump was getting on the inaugural flight of the new $400 million Air Force One jet that he received as a gift, again, from the Qatari government, reporters asked him, of course they did, about all of the money his financial disclosures show he has made since he retook office. And here was what he had to say.
1: To critics who say you're profiting off the presidency, Mr.
2: Well, you know why I'm profiting? Because the stock market's going up. Everybody's profiting.
0: Is that it? Is the stock market going up the only reason you made so much money? Certainly doesn't seem like it. Now, whether or not you believe that all of Trump's incredibly well-timed stock trades last year were just coincidence, they're actually just the tip of the iceberg when it comes to the money Trump made last year. Because of the more than $2 billion Trump reported having made last year, more than half of that was from various cryptocurrency ventures. About $636 million of that came from Trump's meme coin, the cryptocurrency he launched just a few days before his inauguration.

0: Now another $799 million came from the Trump family cryptocurrency company World Liberty Financial. Now, is everybody profiting on that front? Not exactly. In fact, it's quite the opposite. Last month, Reuters crunched the numbers, and they found that across Trump's various cryptocurrency ventures, the Trump family overall appears to have made $2.3 billion. Well, and here's the key part, other investors appear to have lost $2.3 billion. That's as of April of this year. And while the Trump family and Trump's meme coin company did not respond to Reuters' request for comment, the Trump family cryptocurrency company World Liberty Financial did, saying just that it does not validate third-party methodologies for valuing governance tokens or estimating aggregate investor positions, which is a hell of a way of saying no comment. Now think about that for a second. The bulk of Trump's windfall last year came from cryptocurrency, which, at least according to the math done by Reuters, appears to have cost investors as much in losses as the Trump family has made in gains. That is quite the business model. And as bad as it is on its face, and it's quite bad, where Trump's crypto profits get truly sketchy is where they intersect with his role as president. Earlier this year, the New York Times reported that just days before Trump's inauguration, an investment firm tied to the UAE bought a 49% stake in the Trump family cryptocurrency company for $500 million. And the Times reported that Trump's adult son, Eric, signed the agreement. Can we just get a shot back of Trump on the tarmac this morning up again, just up on the screen? Just want to show you something. Now, if you look over Trump's shoulder there, you can see Eric, Trump. There he is this morning, the person who has the supposed firewall between Trump the business and Trump the president. There he is this morning, getting ready to fly on Air Force One with his dad. He even had a seat reserved for him. How nice. There it is with his little card. I should note that Eric maintains that he has nothing to do with any of his father's official acts as president, that there are no conflicts of interest. They all say that. Now, a few months after the firm tied to the UAE reportedly bought a 49% stake in the Trump family cryptocurrency company, in May, the company announced that an Emirati sheikh was depositing $2 billion into the Trump family cryptocurrency. 2 weeks after that announcement, the White House agreed to let the UAE access hundreds of thousands of the world's most advanced and scarce computer chips, despite national security concerns for doing so. Now, representatives from the White House and the Trump family cryptocurrency both deny any connection between the computer chip deal and the $2 billion deal. They also both deny any connection between the computer chip deal and the $500 million purchase of 49% of the company. As the White House counsel told the Times, quote, President Trump performs his constitutional duties in an ethically sound manner, and to suggest otherwise is either ill-informed or malicious. I will let you make of that particular comment whatever you will. But the bottom line is this. Trump made at least $2 billion last year. He wants you to think that that is just because he is a great businessman, because he is guiding the country so well that everyone is simply getting rich. And if you believe that, I've got a $400 million plane to sell you. Joining me now is Congressman Robert Garcia. He is the top Democrat on the House Oversight Committee. And his fellow Oversight Democrats today debuted a widget on their website, you can check it out, that they say tracks the Trump family's profits from, quote, digital grift. And man, the numbers keep going up literally every second. There's so many things to ask you. I want to start by just playing you something that journalist Maggie Haberman said recently. She has a book out that everybody seems to be reading. And she had this to say before Trump's financial disclosure was released. So let me play that.
1: We've only, the collective we, the Wall Street Journal has done a lot of work, the Times, the Washington Post, a lot of outlets have done a lot of work on this. All of us have only scratched the surface, I think, of what is happening, because there's so much we can't see.
0: It's interesting because Chris and I were talking about how it's sort of a surprise they released this, but it is a little bit like we know what they tell us. You've been thinking a lot about Trump's unprecedented financial conflicts. Do you agree with Maggie Haberman about the scope of what needs to be uncovered and really that we still may not know a lot?
2: I completely agree. I mean, the reality is, is what we know, what's public facing, is just part of the massive corruption that is happening every single day in the Trump White House and across all of our agencies. There is evidence of pay to play. There's evidence of the family enriching themselves. Clearly, there's no question that everything from pardons being sold to contracts being given to family members to the grift around the cryptocurrency scheme. I mean, just Donald Trump and just this presidency alone is $2 billion richer. Just him, not to mention the rest of his family. And so there's enormous amount there. And whether it's corruption, whether it's a protection of pedophiles in the Epstein scandal, whether it's giving out contracts to friends, whether it's selling access directly to the White House, there will be so much to investigate in the years ahead that Donald Trump and his family have to be prepared to answer questions and to be accountable to the American public.
0: And I want to talk about that because I think so many people are thinking about that. You're going to be in quite a hot, important seat about that. But first, I wanted to just get your thoughts about that series of events and the financial disclosures I mentioned at the top of the show. That basically Trump paused his Liberation Day tariffs, leading to a stock market surge one day after 327 purchases were made in his name. Were everybody still digging through all of this, as I'm sure members of the committee staff are? But what is that? How does that timing strike you?
2: Well, the timing is incredibly suspect. I mean, look, I think that it's pretty clear to most folks that are looking at this is that the Trumps are enriching themselves and using the government to do so. While people can't afford gas, groceries, the cost of goods, the rent, the Trumps are taking people's hard-earned wealth, giving it to themselves, giving tax cuts to themselves and their friends, and then manipulating whether it's the market or they're manipulating their relationships or they're using our foreign policy to sell off access and make themselves richer. People need to understand that this is the most corrupt person to ever hold office in this country, and we're going to expose it. I will also share that we have reports from folks at our agencies, whistleblowers, people that are engaged in day-to-day activities that see the corruption. We are building strong investigations, and we're going to make the case, and we're going to take this case to the American public, certainly when we have the power to subpoena and have actual hearings, that the Trump family is a family that is focused on enriching themselves and nothing more.
0: So let's talk about how you're going to go about doing that. I know you're thinking about it, and Democrats have a very good shot of taking back power in the House, especially. The Trump sons, as I just noted this, they claim there is a firewall between them and their father. It's very hard to believe. I don't think that one particularly passes the smell test. How would you go about getting to the bottom of it? Does it involve bringing them up? What is the process that people should expect you're preparing for come next January, February, potentially?
2: One, there is no firewall. Give me a break. That's hilarious. The Trump boys they follow their dad, whether it's on the new Qatari jet now, Air Force One around the world. When dad is out meeting with foreign dignitaries, the boys are right behind cutting real estate deals. Donald Trump Jr. is apparently now, of course, advisor on all of these new companies popping up that are getting these huge contracts that are enriching the company and Donald Trump Jr. with defense contracts. And so what is happening right now is a complete grift. And it's going to be up to Oversight Democrats and other committees to investigate, to have the accountability. I've shared with a lot of folks that when we win the majority, we will have a forward-looking agenda, and that's important. But so is accountability. We cannot just move on from the corruption and from the stealing of the American taxpayers' hard-earned wealth. Folks like Donald Trump Jr., Eric Trump, Jared Kushner, Stephen Miller, they're going to have to be in front of our committee. We're going to subpoena documents. We're going to ensure that they appear. There's already been precedent, by the way, to have family members of presidents appear before our committee, including Hunter Biden, who I'm still trying to remember what actually he did. Where was the grift in what Hunter Biden actually did? These guys are actually stealing billions of dollars from all of you and from the American taxpayer. And so the power of subpoena, investigation, putting the right teams in place, coordinating with committees, and my partner, Jamie Raskin, on the Judiciary Committee, all of that is going to be important. And we're working every single day and uncovering more and more grift. That work will continue all the way through November. And on day one, you can expect numerous subpoenas to go out the door.
0: I think for anybody watching who's just as pissed off as you sound and I am, and just so many people are in this country about how much money this family is making off of the presidency, they're carrying you and they're thinking, like, that sounds great. And it does sound great. I think, as you know, but people should know, you'd be taking the gavel if Democrats went back to the House under unprecedented circumstances. I mean, there's Trump's weaponized Justice Department this term. They're going to continue. You won't have a partner in the DOJ. How are you going to approach this if they just say, I'm not going to appear, I'm not going to abide by the subpoena, I refuse? What are you going to do without the cooperation from the Justice Department?
2: Look, I think first, we got to start out with courage. And I think one thing that's really important is that we have got to take this on with everything we got and know that the president and his allies are going to weaponize the government against us in this process. He's already shown he's ready to do that. We expect he will continue to do that going into the fall. And he's going to go after folks on our committee and those...

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1: I just want to take a moment and remind you what the Trump White House had to say at the start of his second term about the possibility that Trump was personally profiting from the presidency. And here's Press Secretary Karoline Leavitt back in May of just last year.
2: I think it's frankly ridiculous that anyone in this room would even suggest that President Trump is doing anything for his own benefit. He left a life of luxury and a life of running a very successful real estate empire for public service, not just once, but twice. And again, the American public reelected him back to this White House because they trust he acts in the best interest of our country and putting the American public first. This is a president who has actually lost money for being president of the United States.
1: Has he now? Just over a year after that bold declaration, and now that jaw-dropping details of Trump's financial disclosures are public, his administration seems to be giving a very different answer.
3: What's the White House's position on all these questions?
4: Well, I think the president said it best. And let's remember, Bill, why Americans elected this president to office, because he was an outsider who was tremendously successful in business, built the New York City skyline. And that's what Americans wanted. They wanted a businessman in office.
1: Now, set aside the insane claim that Donald Trump built the New York City skyline. That definitely did not happen. But he's a businessman. It's quite the explanation for why the president made more than $2 billion his first year back in office. Joining me now is the Democratic nominee for U.S. Senate in North Carolina, former Governor Roy Cooper. And I want to talk about your race, because you are clearly doing something very right there in North Carolina, and the people there have known you a long time. But I just have to ask you, I've been watching your race. You've been talking about affordability, what people are going through. How does the president of the United States making more than $2 billion while in office resonate with the people of North Carolina?
5: I think the Washington, D.C. swamp is deeper than ever, Jen. Elected leaders should serve the people, not line their pockets. And all of this is occurring at a time when people's paychecks just simply are not keeping up with the cost of living. No wonder people don't trust the federal government. No wonder people don't trust the administration. They want leaders who are there to serve them. That's what I can do for the people of North Carolina. They've known me for years. My opponent and other Republican leaders, my opponent Michael Whiteley, who was the RNC chair, and other Republican leaders are letting all of this happen, and many of them are participating in it themselves. Michael Whiteley was a longtime D.C. lobbyist. He lobbied for utility and big oil companies. He owns all of the stock. He encouraged the war when gas prices go up. He makes money. He encouraged higher rates for utility companies when people's rates go up. He makes money. That's the kind of thing we shouldn't have. I am for a congressional and executive stock ban, regardless of whether a law passes. I'm not going to own individual stocks. I now have all of mine in widely held mutual funds, as the ambassador suggested. We need more people in Washington like this. This is going to be a tough race, so I need people to go to roycooper.com and help us out.
1: Yeah, let me ask you about the race, because I'm sure it's to your frustration. It probably feels good to be up in the polls, but you got to keep people focused on the race. There was actually the Supreme Court yesterday, they had a number of rulings, but one of their rulings, they struck down restrictions on certain spending limits for political parties and candidates. And we've been working to make sense of all of this for people watching too, but the New York Times used your particular race as an example of how these new rules would offset the cash advantage your campaign currently has over your opponent you were just talking about, former RNC chairman Michael Whatley, because the RNC can spend unlimited money now and give it to campaigns. What do you want people to understand about how the Supreme Court ruling just changed the game, not just in your race, but in perhaps other races across the country?
5: This is the worst campaign finance ruling since Citizens United. It essentially allows unlimited money from parties, and that just means the billionaires and those in power are going to have more control over these elections, and that's why we need people to step up more than ever. Look, I've been in a lot of tough elections in my time as attorney general and governor, but this is the toughest one that I've ever been in. In North Carolina, in almost 40 years, we've only elected two Democrats to the U.S. Senate. Both of them were one-termers. The last Democrat we elected was in 2008. And as you well remember, Barack Obama won North Carolina that year. Already, these outside groups have put in about $100 million against me. And we've run great candidates for the Senate in the past. But the pattern has been that the Democrats have been ahead, ahead, ahead until they weren't. And Republicans often close at the end. People know me. They don't know my opponent that well. This race will tighten, just like all of these other swing seats. But if we don't flip North Carolina, we cannot flip the United States Senate. And from all that you've been talking about tonight, it is pretty clear that we need to take back this legislative branch, reassert the constitutional authority that the legislative branch has. And you do that by taking back the United States Senate. So we need everybody out there working in these swing Senate seats to try and win this. And people can go to roycooper.com, see my platform to make stuff cost less, volunteer for the campaign, and also help us financially.
1: Boy, among many things, somebody who supports a stock ban, including one for the president, sounds pretty good on a day like this. Governor Cooper, thank you as always for being here. Really appreciate it.
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0: Of all the things Donald Trump genuinely seems to care about, this one has always been near the top. I mean, if you had to pick one issue that has defined his political career, one single issue that helps explain his rise to power on the political right and his takeover of the Republican Party, that issue would have to be the question of who gets to be an American citizen. I mean, years before he officially launched his first campaign, Trump became a bit of a political hero of the far right by repeatedly questioning the citizenship of America's first black president. And I remember it quite well from being in the White House at the time. Over and over, without a shred of evidence, obviously, Trump repeatedly suggested that there was reason to doubt that Barack Obama was born in the United States.
1: I would be very happy if he produced a real birth certificate. So either they don't have one, which is very bad, or there's something on it that he doesn't want people to see.
2: Why doesn't he show his birth certificate? And you know what? I wish he would, because I think it's a terrible pall that's hanging over him.
3: When I first started, I assumed he was born here when it was first done. Now I have a real doubt.
4: How he's getting away with this whole birth certificate scam. This whole thing is incredible.
3: You are not allowed to be a president if you're not born in this country. He may not have been born in this country. If he wasn't born in this country, it's one of the great scams of
5: absolutely.
3: All time.
0: Even though his claims were roundly dismissed by the Republican Party establishment at the time, it was definitely an example of how conspiracies can travel. False conspiracies, fake conspiracies, crazy made-up conspiracies. And one early morning, we even gathered the press corps in the White House briefing room without really telling them what it was about to hand reporters copies of President Obama's birth certificate. That's how much that traveled. And in the process of pushing his birther conspiracy, though, Trump managed to build himself a cult following within the Republican Party. In fact, at the height of his birther crusade in April of 2011, he rose to the top of some early Republican primary polls, despite never being a declared candidate for the 2012 presidential race. His national political identity was built on that birther lie. And the unfortunate lesson for Trump from all the hysteria he created was that weaponizing citizenship could win him votes. It could win him political power. It showed him that if he sold racist nonsense, there would be a market for it out there. Maybe a big one that would help propel his political power. Now, 4 years later, when he did decide to run for president, Trump centered his campaign around this same theme, pushing fears of an American takeover by outside forces, calling immigrants rapists, proposing a wall on the southern border, and calling for a ban on Muslims entering the country. It was his unabashed xenophobia that propelled him to his first term in the White House. But when he floated the idea of an actual executive order to end birthright citizenship, he was categorically shot down by other members of his own party. I mean, here was how then Speaker of the House Paul Ryan reacted to that idea back in 2018.
6: Well, you obviously cannot do that. You cannot end birthright citizenship with an executive order. Obviously, as conservatives, we believe in the Constitution. You know, as a conservative, I'm a believer in following the plain text of the Constitution, and I think in this case, the 14th Amendment's pretty clear.
0: I mean, that clip that you just played, you just heard, that was from only 8 years ago. It feels like a lot longer than that, though. Of course, Donald Trump slowly but surely pushed people like Paul Ryan completely out of his party. And when he returned to office in 2025, this time surrounded by sycophants, he literally made an executive order to end birthright citizenship a day one priority, signing just hours into his presidency. And today, almost a year and a half later, the Supreme Court rejected Trump's attempts to redefine who gets to be an American citizen. John Roberts and Amy Coney Barrett joined the three liberal justices in deciding that Trump's efforts to end birthright citizenship are unconstitutional. And that is unquestionably good news. The Republican-leaning Supreme Court did not allow him to fundamentally change what it means to be born on American soil. But this decision, as welcome as it is, does not undo the damage Donald Trump has caused. I mean, for starters, there is the way Donald Trump has fundamentally shifted the position of his party on this core American value. It was only 8 years ago that the Republican Speaker of the House was telling Trump in no uncertain terms that he could not do this. But the Republican Party of Trump's second term is a whole lot different from the Republican Party in 2018. I mean, here was the reaction of the current Republican Speaker of the House when reporters told him that Trump's order had been struck down.
5: It just came down.
7: Oh, dear.
8: That decision is children born in the United States, parents unlawfully or temporarily present, are subject to the jurisdiction of the United States and are citizens at birth under the 14th Amendment Citizenship Clause. What's your reaction to that, Mr. Speaker?
0: Was that a groan? Was it a growl? I don't know. You can define it for yourself. But that was Mike Johnson. Clearly disappointed that the court upheld the principle that Paul Ryan, his predecessor, just 8 years ago, was once willing to vocally defend. And it's not just the movement of Congress, it's the movement of the Republican ecosystem. I mean, 10 years ago, the conservative media outlet The Federalist published multiple opinion pieces from a variety of conservative voices arguing in favor of birthright citizenship. As one writer said, birthright citizenship is protected no less for children of undocumented persons than for descendants of Mayflower passengers. And today, the CEO of that same conservative outlet said states should either nullify the court's decision or, quote, require sterilization of all foreign visitors prior to entry. Okay, we get numb sometimes, so let me just repeat that again. Sterilization of foreign visitors is what he called for. Now, ahead of today's ruling, lots of legal experts believed that birthright citizenship was so fundamental to this country that the overwhelming majority of justices on the court, possibly even all nine, would uphold it. Instead, only five justices ruled that ending birthright citizenship is unconstitutional. A sixth, Justice Kavanaugh, joined the majority in rejecting Trump's order, but issued his own opinion, saying that Congress could simply pass a law to end birthright citizenship and accomplish the president's goals. Donald Trump, who, let's just say, normally reacts to adverse court rulings with quite a bit of performative outrage, issued a relatively sanguine statement saying Congress could, quote, easily make it up through legislation. Senator Ted Cruz echoed Trump's call for legislation to end birthright citizenship, saying Congress should take it up immediately. My point is this. The Supreme Court's decision today, even after 18 months of limbo, was good news, unquestionably. But their narrow ruling was far too close for comfort, and it should feel that way. I mean, just listen to the way Vice President J.D. Vance reacted to it on Fox News earlier tonight.
9: A lot of legal experts expected this case to go the wrong direction by 7-2 or even 8-1. The fact that this case was a 5-4 decision effectively means that the concept of birthright citizenship, which is an absurdity to the 14th Amendment, that concept is hanging by a thread. We've just got to keep fighting at this.
0: Vice President of the United States just said it's hanging by a thread and we've just got to keep fighting at this. See, Donald Trump and J.D. Vance and Stephen Miller, of course, none of them are giving up on this issue. The Trump administration understands, or they believe, that this issue is important to his hold on power within his base of the Republican Party. There's nothing more important to him than that. We can all breathe a sigh of relief that the Supreme Court did not upend more than 150 years of what it means to be a natural-born American citizen. But this fight is far from over. That's why we got to keep talking about it. I cannot think of two people I'd rather have on this table. At this table tonight, Congressman Jamie Raskin is the top Democrat on the House Judiciary Committee, and Kristen Clark is the former Assistant Attorney General for Civil Rights at the U.S. Department of Justice and now the General Counsel for the NAACP. Thank you both for being here with me. Let me start with you, Congressman. I just talked a little bit about Trump's longtime obsession with this question of who gets to be a real American, who benefits from being an American. And what you heard, I think, from J.D. Vance and also from Trump and his relatively sanguine response was this notion that they're going to keep fighting this. They're going to keep at it. What did you take away from the ruling today and also really the response from the administration?
10: Well, J.D. Vance made it clear they see this as a 5-4 decision and one that's a sitting duck for further mega Republican Federalist Society style organizing. And if they could just get one more seat on the court, then they'd be able to flip it over with the right federal statute. Chip Roy showed up in the Judiciary Committee right after the opinion was handed down and said, we're going to fight this and we're going to pass a law to make this happen. So I think that's very much on the agenda. Remember, this really goes to the core of what it means to be an American. The first sentence of the 14th Amendment, which says that all persons born or naturalized in the United States and subject to the jurisdiction thereof are citizens of the United States and of their state. And that overturned the Dred Scott decision, which had tried to define American citizenship with respect to blood and race. You know, it basically said that the Constitution was a white man's compact and the white man had did not have to respect any rights that African Americans had, and African Americans could not be citizens within the meaning of the diversity jurisdiction clause. So it's amazing that they're organizing essentially around that white supremacist principle. And, you know, we can be grateful that the decision came out the way it did, but it was completely obvious it should have been 9-0. The text of the Constitution is clear. The history behind the Constitution is clear. The way it's always been understood is clear. And the only thing that's changed is MAGA Republicans control the House and the Senate, the White House and the Supreme Court, and they want to redefine citizenship.
0: Yeah, and I want to come back to Congress because the Chip Roy piece is interesting. It's very consistent with what you've already heard from them. But, Kristen, let me ask you, I know in the best way you're a nerd who probably read a lot, all of the dissents and the opinion. As you were reading it, there you go. I love it. We love nerds here. What was your takeaway? What are we missing? What do you think people should understand about how the justices approach this
5: today? Yeah, it's a long ruling, 191 pages. And a big chunk of that was Justice Thomas's dissent, which is revisionist in every respect. It defies this colorblind approach to the Constitution that he has taken during his time on the bench. But, you know, what this is an unequivocal rejection of Trump's attempt to redefine what it means to be an American in our country. And this is a project that started before January of 2025, right? This dates back to his first term in office. Mm-hmm. This is a decade-long effort that has failed. At the end of the day, our democracy is nothing without the Constitution, and I'm grateful that six of these nine justices had good reason to side with just a plain reading of the 14th Amendment, the heart of our Constitution.
0: Stephen Miller is probably chewing his nails or, I don't know, stress eating tonight or something, but it seems like, again, they're still, they want to keep fighting this. They think there's political power in this, right? Put aside whether they have the votes, which I do not think they do have the votes. You tell me if I'm wrong there, and certainly not in the Senate, but I don't even think in the House for this. Do they have the legal ability to push this through Congress, do you think?
10: Well, no, because at least five justices have now said this is the meaning of the Constitution, reaffirming what the Supreme Court has said throughout its history. This is the meaning of the Constitution. But the problem is, well, you've got Thomas, you've got Alito and Gorsuch, and then Kavanaugh kind of split the difference and said, well, the federal statutory law now establishes birthright citizenship, but that could be undone by Congress, which is what J.D. Vance is picking up on and saying, well, right there, we're going to have 5-4. And if we can somehow just get one more seat, we can actually revolutionize the meaning of the Constitution by overturning it. And they think there's political mileage in it. Remember, these are people who right now have no program for America, Jen. It's not like they've got a way to try to get health care to the millions of people who still don't have it, or they've got some plan for infrastructure or making housing more accessible. All they've got is culture war day in and day out, which is why it's, you know, one day it's the Ten Commandments and the next day it's, you know, beating up on transgender kids. And the next day it's, oh, we're going to go back to Dred Scott's interpretation of the Constitution. You know, there's a beautiful concurring opinion here by Justice Jackson taking on and chiding Justice Thomas, saying, you've always said before that the Constitution mandates absolute colorblindness to the extent that you can't even have proactive affirmative remedies to deal with racism. But now all of a sudden, you know, he's redefining the first sentence of the 14th Amendment to exclude certain groups and their children in the country.
0: We're also digesting, as we were just talking about here, the ways in which the Supreme Court just changed the rules of the game ahead of these midterm elections. Also, what it's going to mean for the future after that. Jim Messina is the former campaign manager for President Barack Obama. He has a lot of experience in lots of different races. He joins.

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0: The Supreme Court greenlit a change in our country's campaign financing laws that has a long, winding, toxic history. Because a decade ago, and this is an interesting part of it, I should say, a decade ago, Democrats and the Tea Party even teamed up to fight it. That was back in December of 2015, and Senator Mitch McConnell, yes, that guy, who was then the Republican leader, slipped an obscure measure into a must-pass omnibus spending bill. And the measure would have allowed unlimited spending by political parties in coordination with candidates. Now, at the time, political parties like the RNC and the DNC were only allowed to coordinate about $50,000 worth of spending per house race. So political parties could definitely put their thumb on the scale a little bit, but they couldn't tip it all that much. McConnell, though, wanted to get rid of limits like that. He wanted political parties and, more importantly, party leaders like himself to be able to put their full fist on the scale, so that they could have more control over their members and also over who even became members. And that's why the Tea Party opposed that measure. Some members didn't want to fight against a Republican national party that could spend unlimited money to defeat them and other Tea Partiers in primaries. They didn't want to disempower super PACs who were helping elect them. And they didn't want to be beholden to D.C. power brokers like Mitch McConnell. That's why that measure failed back in 2015. And then in 2022, J.D. Vance took up the mantle of this fight when he saw what a disadvantage Republicans had in grassroots fundraising. And then finally today, the conservative majority on the Supreme Court finally gave the Republican Party leaders what they actually wanted. Political parties are now able to spend an unlimited amount in coordination with individual political campaigns. And not only does that immediately make both the RNC and the DNC more important, not only does it give the parties the ability to play kingmaker and give huge advantages to incumbents, potentially, and the party establishment, if they choose to, but prior to today, the fundraising that mattered the most was at the individual candidate level. It's still hugely important, but it was from the grassroots donors who are matching the energy we see out in the country. That was really the core of the most important fundraising. And Democratic candidates have been way more successful on that front, outraising their Republican opponents in a lot of unexpected races in parts of the country. But now that political parties can coordinate spending directly with candidates as much as they want, the size of the war chest of the RNC and the DNC really start to matter. And that puts, Jamie Raskin referenced this too, and that puts Republicans at a huge advantage on that front headed into the midterms. And the Democrats have a lot of other advantages, including energy and enthusiasm and grassroots fundraising. But I should note, in May, the RNC reported that it had $125 million in its war chest. The DNC, on the other hand, reported that it was $3 million in debt. So with these new rules and a fundraising gap that big, what should Democrats be doing right now to regain power in November? What else? What different, if anything? Joining me now is Jim Messina, former campaign manager for Barack Obama. Okay, there is so much to say about this. I can tell you, we have been discussing this on the team all day today. But I just give a summary of this ruling. What does it mean? You've run so many campaigns. What does it mean in practice for the campaigns this year?
1: It's a great night for the Republican candidates. And the reason why, Jen, I'm really glad you led with the Mitch McConnell thing. He spent 10 years trying to do two things. One, to blunt the Democrats' advantage with small donor finances, where we have a massive advantage because we have the grassroots and they don't. And two, he wants to empower the national committees because he wants to decide who the candidates are. And so this is exactly what he's going to get. You know, right now, all three Republican committees, the RNC and both the House and Senate committees, have about $250 million cash on hand. Democrats have about half of that. They now can transfer whatever they want to these individual races. So let me give you an example. In the Texas Senate race, where you and I have been talking for a long time, there's more grassroots enthusiasm about the Democratic candidate than in any race in the country. He has a massive advantage in fundraising because he's getting checks from my mother-in-law online, $5 and $10 every time she sees him on TV, she gives him a little bit more money. That advantage is now gone because Mitch McConnell and the Republicans can now transfer the Republican candidate whatever they want. And more importantly, on the very first day when they're recruiting the Republican candidate, they can say, you're our candidate. There will be no primary because we are going to give you all of the money. So what do Democrats do? We do what we've always done, which is go back to the grassroots, go back to our own donors, and just be very clear about the stakes at hand here and say, we're going to need you you to dig a little bit deeper. We have the well that is the modern finance of campaigns, which is the internet. We just have to continue to rely on it. The other thing, more controversial, we've got to figure out is how to get the DNC back in some sort of shape where it can be helpful. You just showed the numbers. We cannot have a DNC that has a negative net balance when the Republicans have $125 million. We just can no longer afford to kind of laugh about how messy that operation is. Instead, we have to go fix it immediately.
0: I think everybody watching right now is like, yeah, how can it be fixed? What can be done? What should be done to fix it?
1: Well, there's a small amount of people who make this decision. I think the DNC members all need to be asked today and tomorrow, what is your plan? Like, whatever you're currently doing isn't working. We're not talking about personalities. Ken Martin's a great guy. We're just talking about what do we need to do to figure out how to get this committee to doing things. They've been transferring huge amounts of money to state parties. What is the accountability to that? How do those state parties help these local candidates? Isn't it probably better to transfer that same money to the candidates who are on the ballot in just a few months?
0: Thanks for watching The Briefing Weekend. Be sure to join us every Tuesday to Friday at 9 p.m. Eastern for The Briefing with Jen Psaki, right here on MS Now.

0: President Trump. Our investigation developed proof beyond a reasonable doubt that President Trump engaged in criminal activity. If asked whether to prosecute a former president based on the same facts today, I would do so regardless of whether that president was a Democrat or a Republican. No one should be above the law in this country, and the law required that he be held to account. So that is what I did.
1: Hi again, everybody. It's now 5 o'clock here in Washington, D.C. This show, Deadline White House, debuted the day that Donald Trump fired Jim Comey. He fired him for refusing to look the other way in the Mike Flynn case, among other actions that Donald Trump viewed as annoying and disloyal. Since that first broadcast, we have endeavored to chronicle Donald Trump's vicious war against the rule of law in our country. And no one understands what Trump's attacks against the rule of law look like better than that man, former special counsel Jack Smith. So much of what we know about Donald Trump's efforts to undo his defeat in the 2020 presidential election against Joe Biden and his mishandling of some of the country's most sensitive national security secrets is because of the tireless work of Jack Smith and his team. More than anyone else in the country, he represented a threat to Donald Trump because he followed the facts and they led him deep inside Donald Trump's government and political coalition. The facts revealed crimes, and those crimes were serious enough to represent a very real risk of conviction at trial for Donald Trump. That's the standard to indict somebody. And because of that fact, Donald Trump has called Jack Smith horrible things, a quote, thug, a scoundrel, a criminal, and a sick man. And we could actually go on and on, but we don't want to waste our time that way. Trump has threatened to prosecute him. And Jack Smith has made clear that he was just doing his job. He would do it all over again if given the chance. In his letter to Attorney General Merrick Garland, delivering his final report, he writes this, quote, the claim from Mr. Trump that my decisions as a prosecutor were influenced or directed by the Biden administration or other political actors is, in a word, laughable. While we were not able to bring the cases we charged to trial, I believe the fact that our team stood up for the rule of law matters. I believe the example our team set for others to fight for justice without regard for the personal costs matters. The facts as we uncovered them in our investigation and as we set forth in my report matter. That's where we start the hour. Joining us for his first interview, former special counsel Jack Smith. Thank you so much for doing this.
2: Thank you so much for having me.
1: I asked you this when you walked in, and I'll ask you, how weird is it to view it as part of your service to tell the story of the investigations you led?
2: Yeah, well, you know, I was a career prosecutor. I worked in the Justice Department and other prosecutors' offices for near on 30 years. And I don't know if your viewers know this, but I worked in Republican and Democratic administrations over and over. I was the acting U.S. attorney in the first Trump administration in Nashville, Tennessee. And that administration appointed me to a position running a war crimes tribunal for the State Department. So I have investigated cases focusing on the facts and the law throughout my career. We did this case the same way, under the same standards. And, you know, the thing that's, I think, important for your viewers to know is those standards are not meant to change from one administration to the next. And in my experience, until now, they haven't. And so, you know, I think we are facing an attack on the rule of law that is different in kind and scope to anything I've seen in my lifetime. And one of the reasons I wanted to be with you here today in advance of the 4th of July, celebrating the birth of a country that we all love, is to celebrate the public servants who do this work, the people I spent my career working shoulder to shoulder with. I loved being a prosecutor, and part of it was I loved being around these sort of people. And it angers me to see them victimized, to see them demonized for doing their jobs. I think it's really important that we stand up for them and let them know that there are a lot of people out there who back them and who are with them. And that's not just the people who've been targeted and fired for no reason for doing their jobs. It's also the people still in the Justice Department today. There are a lot of good career prosecutors who right now are working under incredibly difficult circumstances, and they're still trying to do the right thing. And these are not self-promoters. These are not people who are going to go out and, you know, crow about their achievements. We need to

0: hold them up and celebrate them because they're part of what makes this country great.
1: Some of the agents, FBI agents that work for you, have been savaged by Donald Trump and Kash Patel. At least one agent talked about being fired while he was taking care of his very, very sick wife. What did you expect to happen to these agents? And do you regret putting any of them in that position?
0: I feel terrible about what has happened to them. If there's one thing I've spent my time on since leaving my work as special counsel, is doing what I can to help and support them. The individual you're talking about, he was nursing his wife who was dying of cancer, and they fired him shortly after she died. I went to the funeral. That funeral was filled with heroes, public servants on both families. And I just can't believe that if people knew the character of these people I worked with, that they could ever stand for the demonizing that's happened to them. It's just beyond anything I can understand.
1: And my sense from my limited exposure to people in DOJ and the FBI from my time in government is they don't really want to go do other things. They want this to be their life's work, protecting the country's national security. Will you talk a little bit about the price people have paid who have been purged for political purposes?
0: Yeah, I mean, you know, a lot of the agents and prosecutors I've worked with, and to be clear, not just in the special counsel's office, but throughout my career in a bunch of different positions I've had in the Justice Department, this is the culmination of what they wanted to do. It's why they went to law school, and it's their way of serving our country. And we've seen so many times in these retribution cases where prosecutors wouldn't be a part of it. You know, prosecutors in Minnesota who are like, I'm not going to investigate the family member of a shooting victim. I'm not doing that. Prosecutors who wouldn't go through with retribution prosecutions. And those people give up a lot. This is their whole career. A lot of them, you know, this isn't a lucrative sort of profession for a lawyer in terms of what you could do in private practice. They have to support their families. And one thing I have hope about is I think the traditions in the department, the people it draws, are so strong that we're going to have to rehabilitate the department for sure. But there's a lot of people still there, still in place, wanting to do the right thing, wanting to follow the facts and the law, not be a part of any retribution campaign. And I think for me, one of the things I see as I go around and talk to folks, and I try to travel around the country a lot and see different people and talk to different perspectives about this, is that those people, it really matters to them if they know they're being supported. Part of this campaign is to make people feel like isolated and feel like they don't have people backing them up. And so I just think it's really important. I want to express my support. I think everybody else should express their support. It's something with meaning, and it's also something that matters.
1: I mean, Chris Wray was the director of the FBI when the FBI agents that you're talking about went to work for you. He said nothing. Why?
0: You know, I can't really comment on other people's choices. I would say...
1: Would it help?
0: Well, I think my perspective on this is that in the moment we're in, which is a pretty dire moment, right, what we're facing, that we should be uplifting the people who are doing the right thing. And, you know, I'll give you an example from my life. I resigned as special counsel. I know I need to get a lawyer because the president has said he wants to jail me for doing my job. And so I retain lawyers Covington and Burling. As soon as that becomes public, the president and the Justice Department target that law firm. And they do it because they don't want me to have counsel. They don't want to have anyone represent me. And what happened next was the very day that happened, Nicole, the lawyers at the firm called me up and said, Jack, don't worry about it. We're there for you. They did not blink for a second. And as you know, that's very different than how some other law firms behaved. I think we should focus on things like that and separating a firm like Covington and Burling from other ones that didn't show courage to come forward.
1: Well, right. The ones that fought also have batted 1,000 in the courts. I think Judge Beryl Howell described those executive orders as giving her chills, chilling her to the bone. But some of the giant law firms that were so central in our politics in the first Trump term didn't just capitulate to Trump. They're now working for Trump's Justice Department, firms like Paul Weiss and others. What do you make of the damage they're doing to our democracy at a moment you describe as dire?
0: Yeah, well, I think one of the problems... there's several layers, right? One of the problems right today, besides the retribution prosecutions, is that the Justice Department can't do its job, right? If you go to court,
1: explain that.
0: Well, if you go to court and the judges don't trust you, you can't do the basic things that you need to do to represent the American people in court. And we have seen judges across the country say they can't trust prosecutors anymore. And that has such a cascading effect on any sort of case. And, you know, I can't count how many opinions, but one opinion like that in my career would have been seismic. People would not know what to do if a court said, you know, trust that's been built over generations has been lost in days, right? And that's happening every day. And so regardless of what you think politically, they're just not effective at doing their job anymore. They've jettisoned expertise, right? And so we have a situation where we've got rid of people who know how to protect our national security, and we think that that's somehow not going to have an effect on our national security. You know, an example I can give you, Brian Driscoll. I don't know if you know who he is. Mm-hmm. He was the...
1: He made a great video at the beginning to kind of rally the troops, it seemed, from the outside.
0: Yeah, I mean, he's a folk hero in the FBI. If you were casting for a hero,
1: right.
0: That's what they look
1: Central
0: like,
1: casting,
0: right?
1: Yes.
0: Right? And just for your viewers, this is a guy, career agent, you know, mob investigator, SWAT team, hostage rescue, served overseas, Medal of Valor, bravery medals, all these things, and an expert in counterintelligence. They got rid of him because he stood up for agents who were being targeted improperly. You cannot tell me our country is as safe as it was when people like that are being let go and fired for no reason.
1: Well, the purge seems to have multiple tentacles. It's for FBI agents and prosecutors who worked on your two cases. It's also for people who aren't doing the personal political bidding of the individuals there. I think Mr. Bove started that in the short time he was there. Kash Patel, based on news accounts, seems to be carrying that out for deeply personal conduct. What does that mean for the people who were there because it was their life's dream to do that work to protect the country? What are they doing instead?
0: Yeah, I mean, it's very tough. Because, you know, the people we're talking about, these people I spent my career with, that I've so enjoyed their company and I have both respect and affection for, they're resilient people, right? And they're not going to quit at the first sign of resistance. And so, as I say, as many as these examples as we've seen where people have just said, I'm not going to be a part of that because of their integrity, because of their character, there are a lot of people still in place. And I want to be clear, these are not people who are like throwing sand in the gears. They're just doing their job as they're supposed to do it, following the facts and the law.
1: But is that because they haven't run into any friction from the politicization and the weaponization cases?
0: Yeah, I think that's right. I mean, I think, you know, what I tell friends who are still in the department is serve as long as you can. Mm-hmm. The Justice Department, our country needs the Justice Department to do its job. And you should do it as long as you feel like you can. And obviously, if you're asked to do something that you know is wrong, then your number's up and you can't do it. I would also add, Nicole, I think one of the things that maybe isn't being talked about enough is the effect it is having on the Justice Department in the future. You know, this last year, I've done a lot of speaking at law schools and universities. And, you know, it used to be that getting a job in the U.S. Attorney's Office or the Justice Department was, you know, one of the most sought after things you could possibly have. And great people who want to serve their communities and serve their countries. That was their dream. That was my dream as a young person. Those people, I can tell you, are not as interested, and they're looking to do other things. And my concern is that is, you know, the Justice Department works. I learned from mentors who came before me. And then I tried to do the same and teach those that followed me. When you break that chain, it's a real problem. And so I tell people when I go to these universities and into law schools, don't give up on it. Don't, even if you don't like what's going on right now, there's a much longer path here, and we need you if you want to serve. For you, I guess resilience, you're going to have to learn a little earlier in your career. But I don't want people to get away from service as a result of this, because I think that's a knock-on effect that'll be much harder to solve than some of the things that we're seeing in the headlines every day.
1: But I'm sure these people that listen to you speak admire you and your career and the things you've been a part of. Do you think that this is a department that you could send someone to go work in and they could be asked to indict you?
0: Oh, I think that could happen. But I also think in the Justice Department, even as we sit here right now, there are lots of people doing good work, prosecuting violent crime, protecting their communities, doing the everyday work of being a prosecutor. And yes, it could happen. That could happen. And that would be unfortunate. And then you might have to step down. But I don't want to see people run from public service because of that possibility.
1: Do you expect to be indicted?
0: Listen, Donald Trump has made a bunch of statements.
1: He said he would indict you, yes.
0: I'll tell you, Nicole, I honestly do not spend a lot of time thinking about the things he says about me and his threats about me. I'm real focused on the people who I worked with, looking out for them. I'm real focused on how the Justice Department's going to be better going forward, things like that. In my situation, I did my job the right way. I had an all-star team. I mean, Nicole, the agents on my case, if I were to walk you through all the awards they've won throughout, you know, generations of administrations, we would be here all night. These were superstars. And I'm much more concerned that those people get to serve in the department, get to serve in the Bureau again someday.
1: What do you say about the facts that you developed that you see? I know you don't watch a ton of news, but you see enough to know that the basic principle of recidivism likely applies to the election case. The things that you charged are a lot of the same kinds of stories we cover. What is the cost of someone not being held accountable for their crimes?
0: Yeah, I mean, if you talk about the pardons of these people convicted for the violence on January 6th, right? There's all sorts of costs. There's the obvious cost of just recidivism. These are people who committed their crimes in the name and in the interest of Donald Trump, and he's returned the favor, right, by pardoning them. That sends one message to them. A message I'm equally concerned about is the message that it sends to law enforcement. Supporting law enforcement should not be a political issue. It should not be a Republican, Democrat, red, blue thing. And when I see people like Harry Dunn, who was here before, mm-hmm. Who put his life on the line to protect others, and seeing him be smeared and vilified, I don't understand that. That is, and I think more people who understand the actual facts of that, I don't think most people are okay with that. It's deeply wrong, and I have a concern because we've seen that sort of thing in the incentives it's set up.
1: What do you make of the fact, do you support this theory that the pardons were step one, the slush fund is step two, in sending a message to the violent insurrectionists that not only would they not be criminally accountable for their crimes, but they'd be paid for their service?
0: Yeah, I have no unique insight on that. I see the same things you see. Regardless of whether it sets an incentive system that you're suggesting, it's just plain wrong, right? I mean, our country is built on values. That's what binds us all together. And my view has always been that those values don't have anything to do with political parties. When I'm a prosecutor and I have to get credibility, build credibility with a judge or a witness or the jury, right? It's not about politics. It's about truthfulness, integrity, being decent to each other, exhibiting kindness, judgment. I think those are the things that bind us together, and those are the sort of things we should lean into. Like, I feel like personally, as divided as we are, if we lean into issues of integrity more, that's the best hope to get people more back together than we are now.
1: Do you think we still have a common definition of integrity?
0: I think we do, but I also, for me personally, if I'm going to have that discussion, like I said, I travel around and I go to places where people don't expect me to be. I do athletic events where I travel, and I'll be in like rural areas of different parts of our country. And people will come up and talk.
1: Endurance sporting events, right?
0: Yeah, I ride bikes, things like that. But I go out in these places and I talk to different people.
1: Yeah.
0: People come up to me and it's interesting because they don't expect me to be there.
1: Mm-hmm.
0: And I have to say, the vast majority of people are really appreciative of my service mm-hmm. and the service of our team. But even when they're not, if you engage in a discussion with people and you're open to hearing them and not just kind of telling them what you think, I actually do think that people agree that integrity is a good thing.
1: Do they believe that the crimes that do they believe the facts? I mean, do they ask you about the cases you brought, and do they believe you?
0: Well, it depends on who you're talking about,
1: right.
0: But often the people who are more skeptical know less about the facts.
1: Mm-hmm.
0: And I think one of the things that's hard for me in this process is, you know, I'm a facts guy. Facts matter. I'm really big on that. And you know, when you go in a courtroom, that's all that matters, right?
1: Right.
0: And you know that you're going to get your turn to present the facts, and then they can present theirs, and there's a process.
1: Mm-hmm.
0: How we communicate with each other right now, it's very hard mm-hmm. to do that. It's very foreign to someone like me who was raised as a prosecutor. Do your talking in a courtroom, not on the courtroom steps. And I think that's harder because a lot of the people I think who have resistance to what we do, they're just not versed in the facts. And, you know, mm-hmm. not everybody wants to read a 100-whatever-page report. I get it.
1: Mm-hmm.
0: But I think, you know, and this goes to the DOJ going forward. My view is that going forward, I think we can't get away from the issues of integrity and doing things the right way and facts and law. But I also think people like me who kind of were raised on that and know that, we got to start listening more to people who know how to communicate and choose to communicate more in innovative ways. Because a lot of the people that I bump into and talk to, no one's tried to communicate with them. No one's tried to give them the facts in a way that's actually easy for them to digest. And so, you know, very foreign to a courtroom guy like me.
1: Yeah.
0: But I think it's a step that we got to be talking about.
1: I mean, this was the challenge of the Mueller findings, right? You know, here it was. It kind of landed like a phone book, and that was just volume one. And no one explained it, and no one defended it. And Trump and his supporters were able to misrepresent it in a single news cycle. Was that on your mind as you did your work in these two cases?
0: Honestly, no. My job was to do my job the right way. And when it came time to write a report, to write a report that summarized accurately what I did. I didn't really think about stuff like that. And, you know, I understand your point about Robert Mueller, but I think Robert Mueller is an American hero. I mean, how he conducted his life, serving our country in the military, service throughout as the FBI, as a prosecutor. I mean, the story I like about Robert Mueller is this is a guy who did everything you could do as a lawyer. He's a partner at a big law firm making $1 million or more. And he wants to go back and be a line prosecutor.
1: In San Francisco, right?
0: No, he was
1: in DC
0: to be a homicide prosecutor. I mean, it's such a badass thing to do. I mean, in my world, that's really a cool thing.
1: Yeah.
0: And so, you know, maybe, as you say, like how that rolled out, he was working from a different era. And that's why I say we got to get better at that. But I don't want to lose the core of functioning with integrity mm-hmm. and doing what's good for the country rather than what's good for you.
1: We're going to ask you to stick around. We want to dive into some of the facts, at least the ones that are public that we have to work with. And the cases that you brought, or the election case, we've shorthanded it, the election case and the documents case. Deadline White House continues after a quick break. Don't go anywhere.

0: We fight. We fight like hell. And if you don't fight like hell, you're not going to have a country anymore.
1: Fight for Trump! Fight for Trump! Fight for Trump! Fight for Trump!
0: Mike Pence, I hope you're going to stand up for the good of our Constitution and for the good of our country. And if you're not, I'm going to be very disappointed in you.
2: Well, we won by sending a message to the senators and the congressmen. We won by sending a message to Pence, okay, that if they don't do as they are, as their, it is their oath to do, if they don't uphold the Constitution, then we will remove them from office one way or another.
3: I want to read a little bit from the indictment on the election case, because I think all of us are trying to cover in real time an assault on. Well, let me ask you first. Do you agree that we are covering in real time an assault on our elections, the upcoming ones?
4: I'm very concerned of what's going to happen in the next election. Absolutely.
3: Do you see, again, in things that are covered and things that are public facing, conduct ahead of the midterms that you investigated on January 6th case?
4: Well, I've been thinking about it more in terms of what needs to be done based on what we saw happen last time. And, you know, it's a different situation now based on, you know, the people who perpetrated January 6th. They've probably learned from how they did that. My personal view is I think the state attorney generals have a tremendous role to play here. They can make sure the rule of law functions in their state. And I would also say that I think a thing that all of us can do is support election workers and election officials. The last time around, we saw that those people stood firm, and they were, in many cases, the difference. It's clear to me, anyways, that what I've seen publicly, that those people are going to be put under great pressure. And my experience, not only just the special counsel, but, you know, I was the chief of the public integrity section at the Department of Justice for 5 years, had a number of cases with election officials. These are people also, they're not tooting their own horn. They're not self-promoters. They just care about our democracy. We need to show them that we have their back. I think those two things are central to getting ready for the elections that are coming up.
3: What is your advice to State Attorney Stormo?
4: I would be ready to litigate everything. I would brainstorm, and I think they are. I get that sense. Every possible permutation, and don't let reason be a limitation. Imagine everything that could possibly be tried.
3: That Trump will do.
4: Yeah, and I also think it's important for them to be proactive and, you know, initiate litigation where it's appropriate and where it would make sense to, if you have a sense or reason to believe that something's going to be done to interfere with people's right to vote and participate in democracy.
3: The strength of the evidence that you and your investigators developed is, at least as detailed in the report that was released, seems to be that you were able to develop, and I'll say this as a non-lawyer, sort of the 360 evidence, that you understood the state of mind. You had evidence that Trump knew he was lying. There were all sorts of interactions where he said to people, well, that national security issue will be dealt with by Joe Biden because I lost. That he said to another aide, quote, I can't believe I lost to that guy. So you were able to establish, and I think the congressional committee established some of this as well, people that he acknowledged losing to. How much of the ability to hold people accountable is based on being able to see inside meetings and have witnesses that cooperate? And I guess I'm getting back to the pardon conversation we just had. I mean, how much do you think Trump has learned in terms of how to evade an indictment like the one you brought?

0: Yeah, I think the one thing to start on this sort of topic is, we did this case the way I've done cases throughout my career. Same investigative techniques, same use of the tools that a federal prosecutor has. And our proof was the same sort of proof you have in all sorts of cases, not just political corruption cases, but all sorts of cases I've done in my career. You prove what happened, you prove the intent of the person, and you also are thoughtful about what's the defense going to be and can we disprove that? Because if you can't, then you can't prove a case beyond a reasonable doubt. And we did that. We did that in this case. It wasn't unique in terms of how we did it. It was the same sort of processes you'd use in any case.
1: And around speech, one of the things that the right used to say before Trump came back into office was to champion First Amendment protected speech. One of the things that I understood better when I read this again to prepare to talk to you was that speech in furtherance of crimes is not protected. I mean, how much do you think people should just be monitoring and tracking the things people are saying out loud in terms of stealing the midterms?
0: Yeah, I mean, and that's maybe a good point for your viewers, is there is rock solid Supreme Court precedent that you cannot just use speech to commit a crime, fraud particularly. There's a specific case on it. And so obviously people have a First Amendment right. And I think we made clear in our indictment that we respect First Amendment rights. That's certainly important to me, that we not charge a case that would, in essence, be violating someone's rights. But that doesn't mean that you can't commit crimes through words. It happens all the time. When a Ponzi scheme person is bilking someone out of their life savings, they're doing it with words. That's how that's done. All sorts of financial crimes, all sorts of corruption crimes. A bribe is usually communicated in words. That happens all the time. And in a lot of ways, this case was no different.
1: I was also reminded that after the Supreme Court grants Donald Trump immunity, you file a superseding indictment. You're still ready to bring the case to trial, right?
0: Yeah, correct.
1: Explain how you had to adjust and what that adjustment was.
0: Sure. And we set this forth in our report. We did what good prosecutors do and what you're supposed to do. We received a decision from the court. It wasn't the decision we wanted. We didn't agree with the reasoning of it. But in a society where you believe in the rule of law, you follow the court's decisions. And so we analyzed the decision and we looked at what sort of evidence we could no longer use and what sort of evidence we could use. And because, and we set this forth in filings, because in this particular case, a lot of the evidence was him in his role as a candidate. We felt we could go forward and we briefed this issue for the court. And obviously we never got to a conclusion where we could litigate the ultimate conclusion of that. But we would not have gone forward with the case unless I still felt we could prove it beyond a reasonable doubt, just like we wouldn't have gone forward with the case in the first place if we couldn't. And I guess one point I would want to emphasize there is, I think a difference between the work we did and what you're seeing today is in our work, there was no predetermined outcome. When I took this job, I was perfectly happy to bring this case if the facts and law warranted it or not. And I've done that throughout my career, and it hasn't mattered what person's political party was to do that. That's how we went about our work. Completely apolitical, politics did not play a role.
1: Were you kind of hoping that the criminality wasn't as brazen as what you developed and uncovered?
0: I don't think good prosecutors hope you follow the facts and the law. And, one of the good principles that real prosecutors always follow is the facts matter. And you don't not go down an avenue because, ooh, maybe some facts will come out that will hurt my case. You go and look all the facts you possibly can, as searching as you possibly can, because you want to get it right. That contrasts to what we're seeing today, where there is a predetermined outcome. Process doesn't matter. And we just have to find a way to get to that outcome. And if there's facts that don't fit that outcome, we don't recognize them. And if there's facts that make it not a crime, we just pretend those don't exist.
1: I mean, a judge basically said that in the Kilmer Abrego Garcia case, said that he found that this was an instance where basically criminality was being reverse engineered all the way up to Todd Blanche. If a judge has found that, what do you think they're capable of with two more years?
0: Well, as I said earlier, I, from my perspective, have seen a number of cases. James Comey, Letitia James, Jerome Powell. I mean, right? There's not criminality here. I mean, seashells. I mean, so the only reasonable

0: explanation is the president has it out for these people, and he has people who are his former personal lawyers who are going to do what he says, regardless of the factual law. I mean, you know, again, just to juxtapose it, I didn't have people on my team resigning because they refused to go along with a scheme to go after somebody. That was not what happened. You see that in all these cases. And just, again, imagine, if you would, like, I was appointed from outside the government, no political allegiance to anybody. And they were comfortable with, Jack, wherever you think the facts and law dictate, that's what we'll do. And that's what will happen. Can you imagine that happening now? Mm. If there was an allegation of corruption in this administration, them saying, let's appoint an outside independent person to make a call on this. I think we know it would never happen. And I think that's a real easy way to differentiate following process, following the facts, having independence.
1: If you took the name of our country off it and you were just examining the state of the rule of law in America, is it dead?
0: I don't think so at all. And for the reasons I said earlier, there are legions of career prosecutors, people just like me, you just don't know their name, who are want to do the right thing. They're in the Justice Department. They want to serve. We have a lot of challenges in front of us, and the rehabilitation of the department is not going to be any mean feat. You know, recovering character is a lot harder than gaining it in the first place. But I think we're totally capable of doing that. I'm completely optimistic.
1: We're going to ask you to stick around. I want to ask you about the other case. I know you're a lot more limited on what you can say, but I want to ask about that on the other side. Thank you.

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3: We've talked about the dedicated public servants in the department and the FBI that worked on your cases. One of them you can't talk about, and that's all of the, and these are some of the ones that Trump has raged against most ferociously, and that is the prosecutors and agents involved in the documents case. Just explain why you can't talk about that.
4: Yeah, there's an order from the judge in Florida, Judge Cannon, that report is under seal, and I don't want to do anything that could be misconstrued as me not following court order. I'm a lawyer who follows court orders. Mm-hmm. And so I just don't want to do anything that would be remotely construed as not complying with her order.
3: Let me just ask, the things that you've said publicly about standing by the facts that you developed and standing by what you've put in your reports, you stand by volume two?
4: Absolutely.
3: And the men and women who worked on those cases have been targeted with some of the most vicious retribution and political attacks. Are they political actors?
4: Absolutely not.
3: For the ones that are, I mean, have any of them survived the purge at the Bureau and the Department of Justice?
4: I don't think that's really for me to say. I think I'm focused on the people I can help, and that's what I've been trying to do.
3: All right. We don't want to jeopardize any of those individuals, and we don't want to put you in a bad spot with Judge Aileen Cannon. You think there's any chance she ends up on the Supreme Court?
4: I have no views on that whatsoever.
3: We'll watch that with bated breath. I want to share some reporting from my friend Glenn Thrush at the New York Times, who's covered some of the folks that you've talked about, and sort of come back to what's on the other side. Kash Patel summarily fired Chris Meyer and another top agent in the Washington, D.C. field office who had been targeted by the right. Walter Giardina. Mr. Patel did so after being told that the terminations were unlawful and that pushing out Mr. Giardina, who was caring for his dying wife, something you talked about, would be inexcusably cruel, according to a lawsuit filed by three FBI supervisors also dismissed by Kash Patel. Quote, we were always told that we would be taken care of and there would not be any retaliation for our assigned work. Mr. Giardina, 48, told his supervisors the day he was fired, the circle of trust have been broken. I want to ask you about this concept of a circle of trust, because as we talked about with the pardons and the slush fund, Trump seems to be erecting, again, what is public-facing, a circle of trust with people who committed crimes for which they were convicted by juries of their peers, not just pardoning them, but giving them money. That circle of trust doesn't do anything for the public safety, for U.S. national security. How do you begin to put back together a circle of trust between public servants who protected the country from threats?
4: Yeah, I think for me, the biggest thing we can do, and it's challenging, is to get the facts out in ways that people can digest them. I think if you have a question of, is a rioter who assaulted a police officer on January 6th a patriot, or is Harry Dunn a patriot? We win that argument every time if people have the facts. And I think it's hard. And you know, as a prosecutor who worked in a courtroom and didn't really work in the media and didn't, you know, want to give a speech on the courthouse steps, I think we've now learned that you got to be able to get people to understand the facts. We've got a great product in the work that we did as a special counsel, the work the Justice Department does every day. But the people who do it, who are really the reason you can trust it, they don't promote themselves. And so we need to get their stories out there. I think if that happens, the sort of trust in government, which is pretty hard to earn, you can do that. That's my experience as a trial lawyer. It's my experience in life when I interact with people in the world. And part of the reason I frankly wanted to talk to you today is to talk about these people, because they're good people. And if you sat down with them for a coffee or a beer or a meal, you would like them and you would trust them and you would see the things that are being said about them are lies.
3: And in my experience, which is dated, none of them are particularly political.
4: I don't know the politics of any of these people. That's not something we talk about in the Justice Department.
3: What does it do to the ability to imagine something on the other side that isn't a reaction to what's happening now? I mean, everyone from all the reporting that we have access to is only doing the kind of work you're talking about if they've avoided being asked to do something that violates their oath or is unethical or is part of the retribution cases or is predicated on Trump's conspiracies, as we covered at the top of the hour, a massive deployment of intelligence agents to go look at data in Georgia based on a lie. What happens on the other side to people that were involved in that misdirection of resources?
4: Well, you know, one thing I don't like is this idea that everybody who did things we don't like, they're guilty of crimes too, and we're going to prosecute them. It should be the facts and the law, and you should look at let's find this person and let's find let's target them and see if we can find a crime. That's what's happening now. I think it's really important that whoever leads the Justice Department after this rejects that sort of thinking. That doesn't mean that people who have committed crimes should get a free pass. And it's going to be difficult. I actually think the investigation of these things isn't hard. What's hard is getting people to understand it's been done in an objective way. Explaining in a way that people can digest that things are done following the facts and the law and don't involve politics. That's a challenge. Doing the actual work, there's lots of people out there who've spent their careers like I have who are capable of doing that work. Not just cases in the political realm, but particularly cases also affecting our national security. I spend a lot of time worrying about that when I see some of the people who've been fired.
3: When you feel optimistic about our ability to come through and about the caliber of the people who are inside the department, what do you think, and do you feel as optimistic about a country that would reelect someone for whom the facts showed he'd committed multiple felonies?
4: My view, Nicole, is our country's been a lot of things at a lot of different times. And what generally happens is when something really bad happens, Watergate, for example, we respond and we get better as a result. I'm not saying the Justice Department has been perfect every day, but the people I worked with, I saw people trying to move things in the right direction. And I think it would be foolish to say we're not facing challenges right now. But when you face a challenge like we are today, you have a choice about the attitude you take towards it. Anyone can put anything on you, but you have a choice about the attitude you take. For me, and I think a lot of the people that I've worked with, mm-hmm. our view is I want to behave now in a way that my kids will be proud.
3: Yeah.
4: I want to act in a way that when I'm retired, I look back on this time and say, I did things right. I think a lot of people relate to that, mm-hmm. and I think it's understandable. And I think if we start aligning actions with our beliefs, it's a huge, huge step. I think one of the things I've seen, which is the sort of journey I've been on, is, you know, with me being targeted by the president, you get to find out who's who, right? You get to find out who runs toward the fire, who kind of backs away. It's difficult in the moment, but I think for the future, that's going to be really helpful to know.
3: Are you afraid to be speaking out?
4: No, not at all. I am not going to be intimidated. And there's no way in the world, if the thought was to go after me so that I wouldn't speak up about the corruption that's happening or speak up to defend these agents and prosecutors, that is a grave miscalculation. There is no way I'm going to be intimidated.
3: Would it help the Bureau and the Department of Justice if more of the leaders above the chain of command above you spoke out with the same messages, Merrick Garland and Lisa Monaco?
4: I'm not going to forecast what other people can do or tell other people how they should handle a particular situation. Everyone's got to make their own particular choice. My strong view is, rather than sort of critiquing people who haven't done what we might like them to do, and good, high integrity people who serve the public, spend their careers in public service, let's focus on when we see somebody doing a good thing, we raise them up. I think that's a more productive way to face the challenge we're facing right now.
3: My friend Esther Schell says, stay in the light. I'll take that for an answer. We're going to sneak in.

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0: We're back with Jack Smith. I want to ask you about some of your earlier work at DOJ. You worked in public integrity, which somewhere someone has all of their office supplies, right? And this week we reported that Donald Trump raked in $2 billion since returning to the White House. It's such a perversion of everything that's come before it. What do you make or what do you think when you think about the gutting of all of the prosecutors that used to investigate and prosecute those crimes?
1: Yeah, I'm saddened by it because when I was at Public Integrity, when I was the chief of the section, and this was a section that was created in the wake of Watergate as one of the reforms after Watergate to deal with corruption in the government, we did good work. We did important work. We did nonpartisan work. And seeing that section gutted saddens me. But I have to say, at the same time, that started because the attorneys in that section stood up. When the Adams case in New York, that they forced the dismissal of a completely legitimate case that the prosecutors in the Southern District of New York brought, and they tried to force Public Integrity to sort of lend their credibility to the dismissal. That's what I'm talking about people of integrity. You know, the Southern District prosecutors, I don't know
0: them. But they left. I mean, they're not in the department anymore.
1: Right. But my point is there's people like that throughout the department, and there's people who are going to continue to stand up. I have a huge allegiance to them, and I have a huge affection for them, and I know they're out there, and I just want to make sure they all hear us, because this is going to go on for a while. The path to victory here is not a short one, and I think the people in place who are doing their jobs, the people who stood up, we should celebrate them, just like we're celebrating the 4th of July. These are the people who make this country great, in my view.
0: Is this the beginning of speaking out on their behalf more regularly, more frequently? Will you come back?
1: You know, this is new for me, Nicole. We'll see. You know, I'm trying, you know, as a prosecutor for 30 years, and I'm in a different world now. I started a law firm, as I think you know, with our friend Tim Hafey. And I want to do whatever I can to be helpful right now. And I want to figure out what that is. I don't have an interest in being on TV to talk just so I can be on TV to talk. If there's a way that I feel like I can be helpful, I'm going to do it. And that's going to guide me.
0: We really appreciate you deciding to talk to us here today. We've covered you for a long time. We admire what looks like sort of standing strong in the face of withering attacks from the most powerful person in the country and our politics. And it's really a treat to get to talk to you. Thank you.
1: Well, I really appreciate you having me. Thanks so much.
0: Thank you for being here. If we ever get anything wrong, though, you know, send up a flare. Let us know.
1: Sounds good.
0: Thank you so much for being here. Quick break for us.

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2: A celebration of civic engagement on the south side of Chicago.
4: Hey, people, see ya.
2: The Obama Presidential Center is finally open. And the man it is named for is ready to talk.
3: I am no different than you. In you, I see the same talent, the same possibility, and I want you to see it too.
2: His record, his dreams.
5: That was fantastic.
2: The state of our country now. Welcome to Hope Comes Home, the President Obama interview. Hello there, I'm Michelle Norris. We're glad you're here for this hour.

0: Obama interview. Hello there, I'm Michelle Norris. We're glad you're here for this hour of Hope Comes Home, the President Obama interview. The Obama Presidential Center opened on June 19th. Juneteenth on the south side of Chicago. The Obamas wanted this place to be a very different experience from any other presidential library that came before it. And it is.
1: We designed the center not to be some lifeless mausoleum. I am too young for that. We wanted it to be a vibrant, living celebration of community where we can learn together and share the joys of art and music and sport and play. Because it's in those moments that we're reminded of our common humanity.
0: Already in the early days of its opening, we're seeing the effect this place has on the people who come here. The first thing you notice is joy, the kind of happiness that can be contagious. It's evident in the visitors and the employees, and the way so many people feel moved to let go and dance. Long lines to get in, line dancing outside. On the opening day, the first 100 visitors got a personal greeting from the former president and first lady. A lucky group of kids got an enthusiastic reading from one of President Obama's favorite books.
2: And they showed their terrible claws up.
0: We had a chance to spend time with President Obama in the days leading up to the opening of the new presidential center. It was a conversation that was personal, candid, and at times emotional. And that's not surprising, given this pivotal moment for his legacy and for the country. I've watched this campus go from dream to reality from an interesting perch. The Obama Foundation assembled a storytelling council of historians, scholars, filmmakers, and writers. I was one of them, and as such was able to witness how the Obama team thought about how to create a space that was an incubator for leadership and civic life. Tonight, we will hear from some of the men and women who built this place from the ground up. The people who poured the concrete, planted the trees, and put the exhibits in place. It's good stuff. We're happy to have you with us. So, let's go.
3: I am so glad that we have a chance to talk to you about this. 10 years in the making?
4: Yeah.
3: Really almost 12 now, right?
4: let me think. So you start thinking about this in your last year in office.
3: Mm-hmm. Mm-hmm.
4: So that would be 2016. So that was 10 years ago when you're starting to conceive of it. And that's when you start thinking about selecting the site and the architects and so forth.
3: When you started to think about it, was it? Some people have said it's almost, oh, now I've got to do this. It's almost like a burden. Did it feel like
4: It didn't feel like a burden, but it felt like a distraction because at the time you're still working on presidential stuff.
3: Mm-hmm.
4: So you delegate a bunch of decisions and say, I'll worry about that later. But look, it's been a long journey. You had COVID in between, which obviously threw off schedules and budgets mm-hmm. in all kinds of ways. We literally started the construction and then suddenly COVID hits.
3: Mm-hmm.
4: And that changed things a lot. We're not alone in that. And the great thing about it, though, was I think there was a consistency of vision on what we were trying to accomplish.
3: Mm-hmm.
4: With the center. That didn't vary much. Michelle and I had a very clear sense that we wanted this to be a place that would attract visitors from around the world, that would, record what happened during my presidency, but that more than anything was a vital, alive, dynamic place for the South Side of Chicago and the city of Chicago, for kids in the neighborhood, that it was going to be used. And that, I think, more than anything, shaped how we thought about what this thing would end up being.
3: You know, I think about kids in the neighborhood. You met with a group of young black men.
4: Yeah.
3: You were

0: seated in a circle in room 208 of Hyde Park Academy, right across the street from the campus now. And it was an extraordinary conversation. You were very honest with them. You talked about making the kind of boneheaded decisions that a lot of teenagers make. You talked to them about experimenting with drugs. And it was so unusual that one of the kids said, "Wait, are you talking about yourself?" And out of that meeting, we know that the My Brother's Keeper initiative was one of the things that grew out of that meeting, because later that year you announced that. But I wonder if that meeting has lived on inside you in other ways, because it happened right across the street from where you decided to build the campus. Did that animate how you thought about the location, the design, the programming, you know, the young people who live in an area that doesn't see this kind of shine and attention?
1: Well, the location, in part, was determined by the fact that this is the epicenter of my life in Chicago, within a 4 or 5 mile radius of that site. I first came to Chicago. I got my first apartment there. I met my wife there. My children were born there. My wife grew up there. We were, our wedding reception was there. I made my announcement for my first presidential, or for my first political campaign there. I taught law school there. So, you know, that was part of what made that site so attractive to us. But, as you say, one of the things that I learned when I moved to Chicago, and one of the things that Michelle had firsthand experience with growing up in Chicago, was even though the south side of Chicago runs on the lakefront just like the north side of Chicago does, for a whole bunch of historical reasons, the parks, the open spaces, the public facilities in those communities were underinvested in relative to other neighborhoods in Chicago. And so for a long time, I would drive through Lincoln Park in the north side of Chicago, and you'd look around, and there are people playing volleyball, and there tennis courts, and there are kiosks, and there's programming, and museums, and then Jackson Park, which was just as beautiful, was empty. And that sent a message. And when I was organizing, and when I was serving as a state legislator, I was always shocked when you'd hear stories from kids who would say, "Well, I've actually never gone to the lakefront."
0: Even though they lived on the south side. It was right
1: there.
0: They
1: lived in Englewood. But it's just, it felt foreign to them. Much less going to the Art Institute downtown. That did not feel like it belonged to them. And so part of me having those conversations and at Hyde Park Academy, the high school right across the street from where the center is going to be, is in those conversations, I said, "I am no different than you." That's the message I wanted to send to them. I had some good breaks. My environment was more forgiving than yours. But in you, I see the same talent, the same possibility, and I want you to see it too. And so part of what I wanted the center to be is a physical manifestation of that message. I want them to start realizing, amazing art. That's part of my life. That belongs to me. The idea that, you know, I could make my community better, my world better, and that's inside me. I want to see examples of that. And so we've already had a few of those same high school kids come in to give us a little bit of a focus group, and they seemed like they're pretty comfortable. They seem pretty happy, and I'm hoping that continues.
0: Open door to them.
1: Open door to them.
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1: When you and the First Lady started thinking about this, you had no idea, you know, what would be going on in America. You have to do a little bit of sort of crystal ball thinking,
2: right,
1: as you're putting this together. How did you make sure that as you were thinking about the design and the exhibits and the message, that you were able to meet the moment?
2: You know, I don't know that we were trying to prognosticate and say, all right, well, here's where things are going to be, and so we want to make sure we do this or that. The words that are wrapped around the top of the
1: speech from
2: tower,
1: Selma, the anniversary,
2: is the anniversary of the Selma speech.
3: You are America, unconstrained by habit and convention, unencumbered by what is, because you're ready to seize what ought to be.
2: I've often said that may not be my very best speech, but it is most representative of what I believe. Mm-hmm. It captures my politics as well as anything. And it's been pretty consistent. This belief in an American story that begins with these amazing words, this declaration that we are created equal and endowed with certain inalienable rights, and but it was imperfect, and then we struggle to make that ideal real. Mm-hmm. And that has always stood in opposition with a different idea of America that is based on caste and privilege and excluding people and dominating people. And those two contrasting stories about America, a lot of my speeches, a lot of my politics has been arguing this is the better mm-hmm. story. Mm-hmm. And so I think it may seem as if right now the story told at the Presidential Center is a response to this particular moment. But actually, I think it's a response to what has always been there in America. Mm-hmm. You know, it's that part of America that that says, you know, black people don't belong, or that says that women need to be in their place, and gay folks need to be in the closet, and poor people need to stop complaining. Because the handful of people are the ones who are creating the wealth, and they deserve to keep it. And we don't need to take care of the vulnerable, and we don't need to make public investments in our kids. That story's always been there. And I think sometimes we get confused in thinking that these two stories are completely separate. They're intertwined,
1: yeah.
2: Right? And which is why it's possible for me to be a great admirer of George Washington and also acknowledge he was a slaveholder. Mm-hmm. And that does not negate his greatness. It simply acknowledges that there's a profound, deep flaw in these founding fathers who were also geniuses and gave us these tools. And which is true of all of us, right? It's true of every president. It's that we're this mixed bag. We've got contradictions. And embody the country's contradictions. And so I do think that what's striking is right now we've got a president in the White House who seems to have embraced and embodied, in a way we haven't seen in a very long time, this other story. Mm-hmm. And maybe
1: does that make your story more important?
2: I don't know if it makes it more important, but I am glad that we are planting a flag, that we are hopefully creating a repository, a vessel through which people can be reminded of this better story. I think ultimately, a museum, a presidential center, even one that is, engaging in ongoing work, doesn't replace actual activism. Mm-hmm. It doesn't. The best reminder of our best story is what happened in your hometown in Minneapolis a while back, of neighbors looking after neighbors. The best reminder is when you see folks around the country who are looking out for each other and fighting the good fight to make sure that people have health care, make sure that opportunities is fairly shared. Maybe a way to think about the Presidential Center and what at least we tried to create is some touchstones, some markers, some tools for people to just be reminded of, this is what our democracy is. This is who we are.
1: The idea of these two stories is interesting because America has been having an argument with itself.
2: Right.
1: We say one thing in our founding documents. Yeah. We do something quite different in the way that we construct society.
2: Right.
1: And the argument that you're talking about and the stories that you're talking about, the exclusion of people of color, the exclusion of black people, the exclusion of women, the exclusion, the Chinese Exclusion Act, these are things that we know are true to the American story, but they don't always appear in presidential libraries.
2: Yeah.
1: Presidential libraries are usually shrines to a single man or a single administration, men, because all of our presidents have been men so far. You decided to travel a different path. You decided to tell a different story in a different way so that you lean into that sort of thorny terrain around the founding contradictions.
2: Right.
1: What was the thought process that led you there? And was there anyone that pushed back and tried to say, maybe we want to do this in a more traditional way? Because that is unusual.
2: For folks who come to visit, the first thing they'll actually see is in the museum is a copy of the Declaration of Independence and a pretty long description and displays of the struggle to realize that ideal that's embodied in the Declaration. Mm-hmm. But hopefully what they'll also see, even when the exhibits are about my presidency, that there were people who disagreed with what I did. Mm-hmm. That there was a lot of unfinished business in my presidency.
1: And you talk about that.
2: Yeah. and that there was something like the Tea Party that emerges during my presidency, and it's useful for people to understand where does that come from. And look, it's the Obama Presidential Center, it's the Obama Museum is a tribute to my presidency. Frankly, I would probably have had even less of me. Maybe this is the academic in me that is more interested in folks getting a sense of history more broadly, and my presidency is just a chapter in that. This is like the civic teacher nerd in me. But I do think it's important to ground what happened during my presidency mm-hmm. in this broader sweep of American history. And as I said before, this idea that, on the right, and you see this in the Trump administration, this idea that any suggestion or criticism that America was anything other than perfect mm-hmm. Is unpatriotic.
1: Is a suggestion that you hate your country.
2: Is a suggestion that you hate your country. Now, the flip side is, among progressives, sometimes there is this sense of, well, the only true narrative of America is this one of oppression and mm-hmm. and exclusion. And I reject both those views. I think it's complicated. I think it's possible to celebrate the founders and appreciate what they did, as well as look objectively and critically at how their values strayed very far from what they professed. I think it's possible to say that there were populists in rural America and the South and white America that really did believe in equality and justice, for white folks and helped to make progress in giving more people opportunity, and not ignore the fact mm-hmm. that was to the exclusion of others. And that's the kind of complexity that I hope people get a little bit of a sense of.
1: You want people to actually marinate in that when they visit your center.
2: And the reason is this. Because I think when you understand the complexities of America and the contradictions of America, I don't think it makes you love it less. I think it makes you love it more. And I think it also makes you more resilient. Because then, during periods like we're in right now, where for a lot of folks it's crazy and you feel despair and anger, that perspective allows you to then say, okay, we've gone through crazy periods like this before. We've gone through mean periods before. It fortifies you to say that, yes, this has been part of the journey that we're on.
1: We've been here before.
2: And we can do it again. There's no reason to suggest that we can't get...
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0: at the very top of the Obama Presidential Center, wrapping around the corner of the building, you can see it there, are letters, giant letters spelling out a portion of the speech President Obama delivered on the 50th anniversary of the march across the Edmund Pettus Bridge in Selma. President Obama told us that he thinks it's not necessarily his best speech, but it is the one that best represents his political philosophy. He believes the most powerful word in our democracy is we.
1: We the people. We shall overcome. Yes, we can. That word is owned by no one. It belongs to everyone.
0: Each letter in the text from that speech on the building is 5 feet tall, made of concrete, hoisted into place by heavy machinery, and installed by some of the skilled tradesmen and women who built this place. And the folks that built this place, they are a proud bunch. Before the center opened to the public, I sat down with three members of the construction crew.
2: My name is Moises Rocha. I'm a labor foreman for Lakeside Alliance.
3: I'm Shelley Ryan. I'm a general superintendent, so I'm in charge of all the landscaping on the project.
4: I'm Louis DeJean, a local tin carpenter. I helped the You Are America speech. I helped cast it in concrete.
5: There's a portion of President Obama's speech at the 50th anniversary of the march on Selma, march across the bridge in Selma, that is on the south and the west side of the building. And it is a section of that speech, and you worked on the letters.
4: Every single one.
5: How big are those letters?
4: 54 inches by 45 inches. We were given a template. Every week we pulled letters. They gave us a letter list. We leveled everything and poured the concrete, cast it, you know, demolded it, lifted it, rigged it, put it on a truck, and set it out in the parking lot. Every week was a Scrabble game. We need four S's. We need four N's. We need seven T's. So it was like that. I'm proud of it. First black president, and I'm from the south side, and I got in and got on, and amazing, just seeing everything full circle, just wow.
5: People who will be watching this will see it all over the country, all over the world, and they will eventually make their way here. What is the one thing that you want them to see? If they've met you now, what should they look for when they actually come here to see a little bit of you?
2: I got a few areas. Mm-hmm. I got stuck at the parking garage crane, lost a boot.
5: You lost a boot?
2: I lost a boot. Because when you dig down, you got clay.
5: Mm-hmm.
2: Clay goes up to your foot. You won't pull it. You're not pulling your foot.
5: Wait, your boot is still in the building?
2: Yeah.
5: One of your boots is in the building?
2: Yeah. I had to lean on top of the bucket, and the bucket had to carry me, pull me out, and that boot left in there.
5: I'm glad you still have your foot.
2: Oh no, it's just the boot. just the boot.
5: Okay, so your boot is you've left a forever
2: garage.
5: Mark on this building. Okay.
2: Yeah.
5: So if you're parking in the parking garage,
2: there's a boot in the parking garage. It's mine.
5: Did this project ask a lot of you? It's a big project. It is unusual in its architecture.
4: Mm-hmm.
5: The letters, the mm-hmm. shape of the building, the kind of granite that was used. Was it a difficult construction project?
3: Yeah, a lot of hours here, a lot of time spent away from home, from friends, from family. But you're going to be able to come back here and show everybody for the rest of our lives that we built this. So yeah, it did ask a lot. The details are level of detail I've never had before, right? So the learning opportunities there are incredible. And yeah, I think that while it has been a lot of work and hard work and long hours, I think a lot of us feel that it's worth it to be able to have this sort of feather in our cap.
5: Mm-hmm. An observation?
3: Yeah.
5: The construction crews here are very representative.
3: Yeah.
5: You mm-hmm. see people of color.
3: Yep.
5: You see women.
3: Mm-hmm.
5: You see people who are older and people who are younger. That seems to be a little bit unusual in construction sites.
3: Yeah, absolutely.
5: So you were part of a program that made sure that people from the community could be part of this project.
4: Definitely.
5: And you called yourself a dinosaur?
4: Apprentice carpenter. I got into carpentry and got into the trades late in life. So my focus is different. I got on this job, and in my interview process, the contractor in South Bend who was talking about the job, what sold me was when he said, most buildings are built to last 100 years. He said, what you're about to work on is going to be here as long as there's an America. But that encapsulated time for me. And I was like, I'm about to get on this job, and I'm going to do it.
0: Hope comes home. The President Obama interview continues.
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1: Mm-hmm.
0: It's in the South Side,
1: yeah.
0: On the South Side, on Stony Island.
1: Right.
0: A street that is too often in the news for sometimes the wrong reasons.
1: Right.
0: What does it mean to place this center in a place that doesn't usually see this kind of investment?
1: Well, part of what we want to do is to recognize this is a big investment, and it can potentially help anchor and catalyze economic development and opportunities for communities that oftentimes have been left behind. Now,
0: are you worried about displacement, though? I mean,
1: well,
0: Airbnb rates are going up, rents are going up. You know, what do you have a plan to monitor or mitigate that the kinds of things that can happen with gentrification?
1: Well, look, this is always going to be nobody's figured out this solution, right, perfectly, which is, hey, these communities are underinvested in and they're poor and there aren't enough businesses and opportunities. And then people make investments in their businesses and opportunities. Hey, wait a minute. Rents are going up and the tax base is going up and Airbnb rates go up. There's no way to make massive investments, bring about, you know, a bunch of tourism dollars and, you know, create greater interest and beautify communities and not also see some values rise. That's part of the purpose of it. The question is always, from our perspective, are we making sure that the people who are already there can get a piece of that rising tide?
0: Mm-hmm.
1: Can they access those opportunities, which is why, you know, in terms of employment at the Presidential Center, one of our biggest priorities was making sure that folks were able to not just apply for jobs, but actually get jobs and get trained for jobs. The young people who are living in those communities, are they going to be able to get internships and fellowships? And we're exposing them to the work that's being done and what opportunities they have as a consequence. The vendors, you know, the cleaning crews, the contractors, all those folks, we've been very systematic about working with community groups in those communities and saying to them, this is yours, not just ours, and we want you to be a part of this. And I think there will, over time, be the kind of community improvement that is not just bringing in people from the outside,
0: mm-hmm.
1: but also lifting up folks from the inside. That's our hope.
0: That's the hope. Okay. I want to do a speed round.
1: Okay.
0: I want to pepper you with a few questions that will allow us to go inside the museum itself.
1: Okay.
0: I've heard that you've tested every chair in the building.
1: I'm not sure I've tested every chair, but I've tested a lot of them.
0: I just have this image of you running around sitting in all the chairs.
1: You know what? I'm a big believer in like stuff being comfortable. Because so much of the stuff inside is beautifully designed and meticulous and all this, my attitude was, yeah, but if a young mom with three kids that she's been dragging around through this museum and her feet hurt and she now is sitting down, is it comfortable? No matter how pretty it is, is she getting a break?
0: Were any of the chairs replaced?
1: Yes.
0: Oh, really?
1: Well,
0: okay.
1: I'm not gonna say who, but there were a couple where I was all like, you know, this looks great until you sit in.
0: Okay.
1: Yeah.
0: Is there a hidden jewel in the museum, almost like an Easter egg, that you worry people will miss? Something that you're really proud of, but you're afraid that people
1: will miss? This is actually not a hidden jewel. It is, but people may miss it. There is an entire room, a display, that we're calling Democracy 101,
0: mm-hmm.
1: that is away from some of the flashier...
0: Kind of in a corner.
1: Oval Office. It's in a corner. And it just gives people sort of a primer on the Constitution and the First Amendment. And I'm really proud of that. I'm hoping people go through that because I think I worked pretty closely with the exhibit designers in creating a space where a layperson who's not, you know, studying this stuff all the time can just kind of go in and get a sense of, all right, I have a pretty good idea about what all these arguments are about. And I'm hoping that especially kids, but adults as well, take that in because I think it's done really well.
0: Now that you've said it, I think people are actually going to look for it. What is the piece of art that just knocks you out every time you see it?
1: I mean, I'm a little biased because he's a friend of mine, but Mark Bradford's piece that essentially is ascends from the bottom of the museum tower about four stories when you factor in how high each story is magnificent. And it's it's depicts Chicago and in fact the very portion of Chicago in which the center is situated in an imaginative, abstract way. It's spectacular. But look, all of the art is hard to beat.
0: That was an unfair question.
1: It was a very unfair question because now I'm starting to think about Julie Moretto's stained glass on the other side of the building, some of the pieces that have just recently been put in. I'm going to stop naming them because if I leave somebody out, people are going to feel neglected.
0: That's actually probably smart. Diplomatic move. Yeah. There is a restaurant on site.
1: Yes.
0: Named for Tafari Campbell.
1: Yes.
0: Wonderful.
1: Who you knew.
0: Well, yes, I knew and miss him dearly.
1: Yes.
0: Wonderful person who was your personal chef for many years. Man, could he cook.
1: He could.
0: I mean, he
1: was the best.
0: He was special.
1: Yeah.
0: And there is a restaurant that serves wonderful food. What is your favorite dish at Tafari's Kitchen?
1: I have to say it's actually the chili. I can't give Tafari credit for this one because this is based on my own chili recipe.
0: Oh,
1: I may be a little bit biased.
0: I mean, people are like, wait, he cooks?
1: Well, not anymore.
0: Okay.
1: But there was a time, and it's pretty good chili.
0: Really?
1: With some cornbread with it.
0: Okay. All right.
1: I give it two thumbs up.
0: Okay. What kind of beans do you use?
1: You know what? I'm going to let you go ahead.
0: Okay. You have to try.
1: Traditionally, I'm a kidney bean guy, but check it out.
0: Okay.
1: See what you think.
0: I will do that. Favorite book in the new library?
1: Must Be Becoming.
0: Smart answer.
1: what are you talking about?
0: Of course. Critics have called the Affordable Care Act Obamacare.
1: Right.
0: And it was meant to be a sort of derisive name, and you embraced it. Yeah, I did that.
1: Absolutely.
0: So they're calling this the main building the Obamalus. Will you embrace that too?
1: Absolutely. That's fine. You know, I think that what I'm interested in is seeing how people respond when they visit.
0: Mm-hmm.
1: I appreciate architecture enough to know that it'll be 20 years before we have a sense of how the architecture fits into people's imaginations and whether it lasts or not. But what you can know right away is the people enjoy being there, right? And if, as it seems so far, they do, if people feel excited by the space and inspired by the space and it's usable and it's fun and kids are in the playground and folks who are going through the museum are absorbing good energy and feel like, you know what, maybe I can go out there and do something too. And they get to the Sky Room and they look around and see a panorama of Chicago and their own neighborhood that they've never seen before. And community groups are having meetings there, and you know, folks are using a recording studio to film their own podcasts or make their own videos, and kids are sitting in that public library and reading and excited about reading. If all that stuff's happening, then we will have achieved what we're trying to achieve.
2: More of our interview with President...

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1: You've been through the campus many times. What's the exhibit that still gets you every single time?
2: I've talked about this. Right outside the Oval Office, we have a display of a sampling of the 10 letters that I used to receive every night. I think we got something like 40,000 pieces of correspondence every day. For 8 years while I was in the White House. And we had an entire letter correspondence office just responding to the public's letters. Mm-hmm. And that office would select 10 representative letters for me to read each day. They'd put it in my folder at the top of my briefing book, and I'd usually save those for after I was finished with reading all the stuff I had to read. And I initiated that as a way of staying in touch with people, especially early on when we were going through so many difficult decisions. And so there's a display that has a sampling of those letters, but the exhibition team made this wonderful short video, this vignette of a few of those letters. And whenever I watch those, because it's mother talking about, you know, "Mr. President, I'm struggling." And it's a vet, you know, who's still trying to find his path after he's no longer serving.
3: "Dear Mr. President, sir, I was injured in Afghanistan in 2011. It's a funny thing, fear. I wasn't afraid in Afghanistan, but I am horrified at the thought of my future. Sir, all my life I've tried to find what a good man is and be that man. I am truly lost.

0: Patrick, thank you for your thoughtful letter, and more importantly, for your service and sacrifice. I can tell from your letter, you are already a good man. People are really raw in their emotions in some of these letters, partly because they don't expect the president's actually going to read it. It's almost like a meditation for them, a way of getting stuff off their chest. And so whenever I watch that, I get kind of...
1: Yeah, I can see that.
0: Yeah, I get choked up.
1: You're getting a little...
0: Yeah. So
1: choked up now.
0: If there's one exhibit that people should take the time right after the Oval Office, which everybody will go to just so they can take a picture of the apples and everything else that might be in there.
1: Sit in your chair.
0: Sit in the chair. Just come around on the side and there'll be those letters and there'll be a video that's looping. And take the time to watch that. Because I think that, as much as anything, captures what I always hoped the spirit of my presidency was.
1: And the spirit of your presidency was?
0: A sense of generosity towards each other. A sense of that everybody counts and everybody matters, and that when we act on that basic presumption, when we extend grace to each other, when we're willing to fight for that idea without sacrificing a recognition of the humanity of those that we're fighting against. If we can manage that, even if it's messy and not always perfect, then I think this country does well and the world does better.
2: Thank you so much for being here for Hope Comes Home, the President Obama interview. 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I'm just going to repeat that for you. 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Take care and have a good night.
3: Barack.
4: Yes.
3: You got to look at me.
4: No, I'm not.
2: Before she became First Lady,
5: I, Barack Hussein Obama, do solemnly swear.
2: Before stepping onto the global stage,
6: when they go low, we go high.
2: Michelle Obama spent her childhood on the South Side of Chicago.
6: South Side?
2: The South Side is now home to the Obama Presidential Center.
6: It's done, girl.
2: And she hopes South Side kids like her see the dividends.
6: $150 million investment. I am the kid that knows that that matters.
2: Welcome to Hope Comes Home, the Michelle Obama interview. Hello, hello. I'm Michelle Norris, and welcome to this special hour, Hope Comes Home, the Michelle Obama interview. The Obama Presidential Center is now open to the public on the South Side of Chicago, just a couple of miles from where former First Lady Michelle Obama grew up. At the opening ceremony, she took her place among former presidents and foreign dignitaries, among artists and musicians, honoring her husband's legacy by making sure people fully understand all that he did and all that it took.
3: You were doing the people's work, rescuing our economy, expanding health care, ending a war,

0: keeping us safe from Ebola, regulating the banks, standing up for marriage equality, listening to science, and comforting an entire nation in the face of unspeakable tragedies. And you did it all with such grace and class and cool that you made the hardest job in the world look like a walk in this beautiful park.
1: Presidential libraries and museums are traditionally monuments to the men who serve their country. I was on the storytelling committee for the Obama Presidential Center, a group of historians, scholars, and writers, and it was clear to us that the Obamas wanted to do something different, and that meant including and elevating the First Lady's story. Her memorabilia is not pushed into a corner of the museum. The campus recognizes that the South Side is her home turf, and that she emerged from those 8 years in the White House as a global superstar in her own right. Ahead of the center opening to the public, I sat down for a wide-ranging conversation with Michelle Obama. We talked about legacy, we talked about family, and we talked about what it means to bring the Obama Presidential Center to the South Side of Chicago. Let's get into it.
2: It is a thrill to be with you at the Obama Presidential Center.
3: It's done, girl.
2: And I was a library kid, so I feel a little odd about having a conversation in a library.
3: We can do it, though. Yeah, we can do it because it's closed.
2: And it's we're here in the reading room.
3: So we're here in the reading room, yeah.
2: And we're on the South Side of Chicago.
3: We are home.
2: And I want to talk to you about the South Side.
3: Please.
2: And I invite you to correct me if I'm not saying it right, because I lived in Chicago. I have all kinds of relatives who are on the South Side, but I never lived on the South Side, and there's a particular way of saying it.
3: Oh, well, it just depends on the mood. You know, if you really calling out it South Side, you know. But otherwise, that's exactly right. Otherwise, it's the South Side.
2: Yeah. Well, I want to talk to you about the South Side.
3: What do you want to know?
2: This you know, incredible complex lands here right on the South Side of Chicago, where you grew up.
3: Mm.
2: What does it mean to you? What does it mean to your community to have this level of investment in the place where a young Michelle LaVon Robinson grew up?
3: Yeah.
2: Did double dutch.
3: Well, let me
2: rode her bike around this area.
3: Let me give you a sense of what the community was like when I was growing up.
2: Okay.
3: You know, I was born in the 60s. I think my parents moved from a little further south to 74th and Euclid with my Aunt Robbie when I was one. So my adolescent years were in the 70s. And that was at the beginning of white flight. So this community that we moved into was a mixed-race community. And it was people of all backgrounds and races. But there was a period which all my white friends were gone. You know, and I remember that my Uncle Terry mowed his lawn where kids played outside and there were block club parties. But you could slowly see the slow deterioration of the entire South Side. Stores that were closing down. You know, the park programs just kind of went away. You just slowly noticed that the stuff wasn't there anymore. And I think as I got older and started leaving my community, especially when I went to high school, which was a magnet high school on the west side.
2: You went to Whitney Young.
3: Went to Whitney Young. My commute took me more and more through downtown and over west. And, you know, we were cultured. You know, we went to museums. We did things like that. But I started noticing that the investments downtown were very different, you know, that in order to do or see or experiencing anything beyond what you knew, you had to get on a bus or pay for parking or, you know, take the L and go to a whole nother community to experience beautiful parks and to really enjoy the lake and to see art and to see culture. It was here, but it wasn't here.
2: Yeah.
3: Right?
2: I think they call that disinvestment.
3: It's disinvestment. And the thing I've written about with Becoming is that

0: disinvestment is felt by mm-hmm. kids, mm-hmm. you know, and you see it in your schools. Mm-hmm. You see the favorite teachers retiring and leaving and it not being replaced. They're not being replaced. You see the deterioration of the PTA. You just slowly see things getting a little worse. Mm-hmm. You don't know why, but you know it's not what it should be. And I try to remind people of that when, you know, there are communities that are deciding where to place important development projects and how money is allocated, that kids like me eventually notice that we weren't afforded nice things. Even though we were still the same amazing families where our parents worked hard and all our neighbors were still concerned about their property, it was just slowly but surely the resources weren't being spread as equally as far as I could feel. But South Shore was a beautiful community mm-hmm. full of values and young kids striving for things. Kids, they were good kids, you know, from good families. Mm-hmm. And that's where I grew up. That's this neighborhood. Yeah. So I want to give you that context.
1: That's a level set.
0: Yeah, mm-hmm. yeah, yeah.
1: So when something like this opens, and there really is nothing else like this,
0: mm-hmm.
1: and you decide to make an investment yeah. in a community like this.
0: An $850 million
1: that investment. That says something.
0: Yeah.
1: That says something. That yeah. says you count.
0: It's supposed to say something.
1: What will that mean in terms of the material difference that would
0: yeah,
1: make,
0: yeah.
1: you know, the opportunities that might come here, the jobs mm-hmm. that people might have access to, the other people that might decide, well, maybe I want to take a look at the South Side.
0: Yeah, that's right. That's right. Well, first, I think about what it'll mean to kids like me. This is something that Barack and I talked about. This is why the artwork mm-hmm. at the Presidential Center is as important as the archives. Because it was important for me that kids like me could be right in their neighborhood and see world-class art. And as you know, 90% of the art is in public spaces. Mm-hmm. You don't have to pay.
1: You don't need a ticket.
0: You don't need a ticket. If I hadn't gone to the Magnet High School, Hyde Park Academy would have been, high school that I went to. And the notion that those kids are coming in and out of their school with the backdrop of beautiful art and a mm-hmm. garden and fountains and well-manicured outdoor space and a public library that is this magnificent, that was decorated by Michael Smith, mm-hmm. a world-class designer, and that there'll be the energy that is coming in and out of this building that is the hub, and it's happening across the street from where they mm-hmm. live. I am the kid that knows that that matters, mm-hmm. that says something about what the world thinks of me, right? So that's the first impact that I think the OPC will have and is probably already having. Even the notion that kids in this community witness the construction
1: yeah.
0: of this magnificent building. You know, construction doesn't happen. Big construction doesn't happen in working class communities where you see scaffolding and deep digging and the intimate and the intricate design of a big, massive, high-rise building mm-hmm. happening. And the park space. I mean, and I just think about kids who are dreaming. They want to be architects yeah. who've never seen a building go up. They've never seen a project like
1: right,
0: this unfold.
1: Right. We think we see skyscrapers yeah, all the time yeah. in downtowns, but
0: well,
1: they
0: we
1: don't.
0: Do. We do. We take it for granted, you know. But any kid that's interested in construction or design, I'm just thinking this must have been fascinating
1: yeah.
0: for the last decade or so to watch this building become what it is, right? And what that's going to do mm-hmm. to their outlook on who they want to be and what they can
1: mm-hmm.
0: be.
1: Mm-hmm.
0: So I think about that. And then, of course, there are the jobs. And my husband and his team, amazing team of people, many of whom have worked in economic development mm-hmm. and planning. They know the city. They understand the challenges and travails that it takes for any project mm-hmm. to go up in a major city. And diversity and inclusion was an important part. Minority and women business involvement mm-hmm. Happening at the very outset.
1: So construction workers, vendors, landscaping crews.
0: The cement people, the steel people, because again, there are a lot of small minority-owned companies that never get to train on big projects, right? So in order to get a big project, you have to have worked on a big project. So sometimes they are blocked out of the bigger opportunities because they don't have the experience.
1: So you create an on-ramp.
0: You create an on-ramp. A lot of times it works. Sometimes there are challenges. But the whole point was to give these subcontractors a chance to say that they've done something big so that they can then go on to compete for the other major construction projects where the real money is happening. So that thoughtfulness happened from the day the earth was dug and the trees were cleared and moved and the roads were rearranged. And that also includes training in the trades, right? Because if you want electricians and women who are doing some of the jobs that don't often go to women, they've got to be trained. Mm-hmm. So the thought
1: and
0: process
1: have the experience.
0: And have the experience. So this project helped to set up training opportunities for women electricians and young people who need qualification to be able to apply to the union. So all of that, you know, because of my background in Barack's and understanding economic development here in the city and what it takes to do it for real. Right. So that's created. That's been this project has been creating jobs from the day it started.
1: So it's an example of lifting while you climb.
0: Exactly.
2: 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The quarterfinal matchups upcoming will be played in Foxborough, Inglewood, Miami, and Kansas City. 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

0: There are spaces throughout the complex that are named for other people.
1: Yes.
0: You know, the president did not just put his name all over the building. There are spaces that are named for all kinds of people throughout the complex. One of them is a young woman named Hadiya Pendleton.
1: Yeah.
0: She had just returned to Chicago from a majorette performance.
1: Yeah.
0: In Washington, D.C.
1: She went to King High School, which is a little further north from here. A young girl just like me, you know, straight-A student, very involved. Mother and father who did everything they could do to keep her busy and active and engaged. She was going to college. And she and her classmates were among that high school, or at least it was the majorette troop, but the kids were selected to march in the inaugural parade. And she was returning from that really amazing experience. And like a lot of kids in urban environments, she fell victim to random gun violence. And she was killed.
0: They were looking for someone else.
1: They weren't, you know, it was just random stuff. She was an innocent bystander. She wasn't doing anything except, you know, standing on the corner talking to her friends. She wasn't in a gang. She wasn't doing, she was an outstanding kid. And hearing that just impacted me in a way. It's like, man, this is what happens to, you know, when kids don't have investment, because I think of her loss, but then the kids that were so idle and uninvested in that they're just running around with guns, right? And those kids have promise, too. I knew some of those kids, too. And when you know when things go off the rail that leads kids to become something that they weren't meant to be, you feel for them, too. That's a loss. So I decided I needed to come to her funeral. And that was during the first term. And I met her classmates, and I met her mom and her family, and fell in love with them. And we've stayed close throughout. So when we were thinking about the naming rights of a building, Barack and I were very clear that while we love our funders and donors, many people have written huge checks, many of them dear friends of ours. We said, you know, we want the naming to mean something about the community and about the South Side and about the world in general, you know. So we asked donors to give without wanting to name, which for some is hard to do, right? You're asking people for big sums
0: check.
1: Of money.
0: I want to see my name.
1: I want to see my name. So Hadiya Pendleton was at the top of my list. So the major forum, there's a plaza with her in her name. And we picked her because she represents all the young potential that's in this community that some are lost, but many are still thriving. And we think that that's, you know, her name should be remembered, you know, for what she represents to communities all over this country.
0: It's a beautiful remembrance, a beautiful honor for her and for her family for years to come.
1: Yeah.
0: For years to come. You, as I understand, did not spend a lot of time.

0: looking over your husband's shoulder. You didn't spend a lot of time visiting the complex during the construction phase. You had your first tour recently where you saw the museum exhibits as they now are, as they're open to the public. Yeah. You decided to hold back a little bit.
1: Oh, yeah, yeah. Well, first of all.
0: Why?
1: Well, you know, it's a big project, a big vision, and I wanted this to be Barack's show. I really did. I wanted him to own it and to make the major decisions about it. You know, also with a big project, I wanted to make sure that decision making was clean. You know, when you have two principals, it's like, well, what does Michelle think and what does Barack think? And it's like, yeah, you know, it's going to be great. So it's a lot of it is the trust that I have in my husband and the team of people. I mean, Valerie Jarrett's a dear friend. She is running the show. Tina Chin is here. Michael Strautmanis. I mean, these are all people that I work with, I've known, worked in the city. It's like, they're going to handle it. I am very engaged and active in the program part. But in terms of what the building was going to be, I was like, they got it, you know? So I had the pleasure of really, now I've been on site, but I've been on the construction site, you know, in with the hard hats and the shoes and all that at almost every phase. But I hadn't been back until Friday, this past Friday. I saw it completely finished.
0: And
1: and I've seen pictures, of course, everybody. They're sending
0: me
1: pictures.
0: But you need to see it, though. This is, you know, for people who are watching this, it's one thing, and we're glad you're watching and you get a taste of this right now.
1: There is.
0: But it is really nothing
1: like walking into the spaces. There was no picture that I saw that fully captured the magnitude, the power, the beauty, the elegance, the class, the style, the thoughtfulness, the emotion. That you will experience walking through.
0: Were you emotional?
1: Yeah. There are definitely components, especially a lot of the videos of the campaign and that those times and the hopefulness and the camaraderie and the unity and the diversity, you know, just all kinds of people. Made it happen from all political walks of life, from all races, all parts of the country, all around the world. You know, there's this one tape of the reaction on election night.
0: At Grant Park.
1: At Grant Park. Well, it was just election night reaction. I mean, Michelle, we were so busy, I never had a chance to see the reaction.
2: And we have breaking news, momentous news, really.
3: The AP... He is now ready to call.
4: Barack Obama will be the 44th
5: president of the United States of America.
1: In all these years.
0: Because like, you were in your own space.
1: And you move on.
0: Thinking about the girls
1: it's
0: and
1: like,
0: everything
1: election,
0: else.
1: Election done. Okay. Where are they going to school? I need a staff. There wasn't much time to reminisce or to watch footage or to listen to reports. It was really the first time I saw accounts of the emotion people felt, you know, when Barack was, when it was called. I'd never experienced that. So that was a thing.

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3: When you got the first look of the portrait of the two of you, it's the first time that you're both in a portrait together.
4: Yeah.
3: And they caught...
4: Indigecka Crosby.
3: Let's give her her flowers.
4: Mm-hmm.
3: We got to see you see it for the first time.
4: Yeah.
3: We, you know, the video was released, and your expression was priceless.
4: No, really? what was it?
3: I mean, you were just like wide-eyed and partially... You know, because it's a beautiful piece of art, I imagine you were surprised at the size.
5: It is beautiful. Was there anything that surprised you?
3: It's not just your story. It's probably going to be a choke point in the museum because you see so many different images in there.
4: That's also the artist approach, which is why I love Indigecka, the artist. All of her paintings are paintings within paintings, pictures and images within. So that's how she paints. That's how she creates work. So the fact that, so I knew that that was going to be a part of it. So even knowing that, you know, when you step back and see the bigger image and then slowly get closer and see the power of all the selections of images that, and where she placed them and why she placed them there. I mean, it's like, where's Waldo for the Obama administration, you know? So, for example, she decided to put in the backdrop a window that has my childhood home.
3: Yes.
4: And in the windows upstairs... Yes. It's the image of Barack and my mom sitting on the sofa the night of the election when his name was called. It is a very powerful image where, you know, mom, she's just got the kind of, oh, my goodness.
3: Yeah, she's sitting back in the sofa.
4: And she just reaches over to him and says, oh, my baby, he bit off a big thing, you know, and it's that kind of look. But it kind of frames, it's like the center of the home and the center of the portrait.
3: And they're in two different windows.
4: Yeah.
3: Upstairs,
4: yeah,
3: you see. Yeah. And their hand is in one of the windows.
4: Mm-hmm.
3: I'm glad you brought her into this conversation.
4: Mom.
3: I loved your mom.
4: Yeah.
3: She was a beautiful woman.
4: She was something else.
3: And you brought her along for the journey in a very beautiful way.
4: Mm.
3: I remember on the morning of the inauguration... And so many people were coming wearing pictures, literally pictures pinned to their coat, bringing someone along, holding pictures in plastic baggies, you know, bringing them there for Inauguration Day, bringing people along who couldn't make it all the way for the journey. That is what you did with that beautiful skirt that you wore, with a beautiful image of a young Marian Robinson.
4: Mm-hmm.
3: What a way to honor your mom.
4: Well, everybody in our lives was touched by mom. It broke Barack down because he hadn't seen the skirt.
3: You had to cover for him for a while.
4: I know, right?
3: I mean, you kept talking because you gave him a moment.
4: Yeah. So when I walked in, I met him backstage, and he was like, oh, and I forgot what I was doing. I was like, what's going on? He was like... You're not doing that to me, right? You just show up in this beautiful skirt. I'd already sort of recovered. So I was like, oh, I'm sorry. You know, it was like, my bad. I had gotten sort of emotionally accustomed to the beauty of it, right? So to me, it was just a beautiful dress too, beautiful skirt. So yeah, I kind of did him wrong. I should have prepped him for it. But it was also a beautiful surprise. My brother was... I think he was in the audience.
6: Had he seen it before?
4: Nobody had seen it.
6: Oh, it must have got to him, too.
4: Yeah, it got to everybody. But as you said, it's, you know, I was so glad to have her there with us. And then my team, while we were speaking on stage, they said that the minute Barack mentioned the skirt, it downpoured. Like, it was clear, because afterwards they said, oh, it rained so hard. I was like, I didn't hear the rain. They said it rained right when Barack was talking about the skirt, and it stopped.
6: The ancestors.
4: She was there. She's like, go on, girl. She's like, aren't you something? You know what Mom would say. Mm-hmm, mm-hmm. She'd be like, oh, I can't believe this. Oh, you're just something else. So she's here, you know, as are all of our ancestors. And not just me and Barack, the stories of our upbringing. But, you know, I think that's what resonates and what will resonate for people of all backgrounds is they will see themselves in these floors. America will see itself. And I'm saying all of America, regardless of political party, regardless of whether you voted for us or like us or have nasty things to say about us or not or love us, you will walk through these halls and you will feel seen here.
6: We saw something of your husband in that encounter also. It was a full circle moment because you reached out and grabbed his hand the way your mother had grabbed his.
4: Oh, of course you saw that.
6: Yes, I did. I saw it. I noticed it. And we saw his emotions. And he is someone who is free with his emotions. Mm-hmm. And you don't always see that. Mm-hmm. Okay, let me just spin backwards. You don't see it in a man. Mm-hmm. If I can get really granular, you often don't see it in a black man.
4: Because you're not supposed to. They're not supposed to be emotional.
6: And you don't see it in a president.
4: Yeah.
6: But you do with him.
4: Yeah.
6: So what does it mean to have someone in leadership who is willing to show their emotions? And in this process, are we seeing another facet of him?
4: Well, you know, We're at a time when there's a lot of talk about what it means to be a man. You know, it's all out there. There's a lot of mansplaining going on. Mm-hmm. And what you feel in those conversations is what we understand is that men struggle just as much as we do in figuring out who they are and where to find place. And I've said this time and time again, I don't have sons. You do. I know a lot of my friends' sons. I love these young men. But we've done a great job in our lifetime of expanding the possibilities of what women and girls can be. Mm. We've worked hard to redefine that and to say, you know, you can take home the bacon, fry it up in a pan, right? You can do it all. You can be a mom. You can have emotion. You can be tough. You can box. You can run. You can be strong, right? You can be a musician. But during that time, I don't think we've done an equal justice to opening the aperture for what our men and boys can be. We've talked about this. There's still a very narrow definition of what it means to be a man, and it's still, you gotta win, gotta be tough.
6: Gotta be strong.
4: Don't let them see you hurt. You gotta make money, you know.
6: Gotta dominate,
4: right? But men come in all shapes, sizes, and colors, too. Temperament, we're born with it, you know. It's not unique to us as the female species. You know, there are a lot of young men who are born to create, like my father, who was tough and boxed and all that before he got MS. There are young men who were born to nurture, to be teachers, to work with small children. There are young men who are wonderful child psychiatrists, you know, who can empathize and help people find their voice, right? But if all they're rewarded for is win, throw the ball, catch the ball, beat up, make money, wow, how sad it is for all the majority of men and boys who don't naturally fall into that, those narrow categories of what being a man is and how sad and lonely that must be for them. So I think having leaders that model more mm-hmm. matter, you know, and I know that Barack understands that. He's a tough guy. He doesn't cry much, but I think he has learned to let his emotions go because he knows he needs to show young men that that's okay too. It's okay to love your wife forever. It's okay not to cheat and lie. It's okay not to be a baller. Mm-hmm. It's okay to, you know, be sad when sad things happen, you know, and not have to suck it up all the time. Yeah. That's really what makes you a man, is the broadness and depth of your character. And it's not just one note. And how will boys know that if

0: 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And that's the sound of a fraud alert from Wells Fargo flagging a charge for a pricey restaurant in Paris. Considering Claire isn't in Paris right now, that seemed odd to the bank and to Claire. Two taps later, Claire says nope to the charge and Wells Fargo is on the case. 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

0: the world got to know Marian Robinson, but they didn't get to know Fraser Robinson. And when I was going through, I've been through the building several times now, and one of the things that got me was the picture, the painting that he did, which is in a case with one of your favorite albums, Talking Book, and a picture of your mom and dad. He was an incredible artist.
1: He was. And actually, I hadn't seen a painting of his. I'd never seen that painting, or if I had, I was young and didn't realize that that was dad's. I knew my father to be a sculptor because when he got into a mode of wanting to do art, he was usually working with clay. I think that was his favorite medium. And then he would do all the backdrops for our operetta workshops at the church, Woodlawn AME Church, that my Aunt Robbie did. And all this was the church plays, right, where Craig was Hansel and another little girl was Gretel and I was a little fairy. My dad did the scenery, the backdrops of the castle and the forest and the woods. And I remember him with big canvases painting. But I knew my father was an artist, but he got a scholarship to the Chicago Art Institute because he was very creative even in high school. And so he got noticed from what I remember the stories being. And he went, but he couldn't afford to stay. He didn't have the money, and I think my parents got married, and he needed to get to work and earn an income. But I think my mom, whether she got this right, I got an opportunity to meet Richard Hunt, who has passed, a renowned artist here in Chicago who works in steel.
0: Right outside.
1: Right. He created the sculpture in the Reading Garden right outside, and has since passed, but before he passed, I was able to visit his studio, and he gave me a little maquette of the sculpture. And when I mentioned that to Mom, she said, "I think your dad went to school with somebody named Richard." Yeah, I think that was the other black guy. Now, I don't know whether that's true or not. I didn't even mention it to Richard at the time, and I don't know whether there's any documentation of him being there or when he was there. But yeah, my father was a gifted artist, but he just didn't get to actualize it because he had to work, you know, he had to earn a living.
0: Is there a message about hidden talent in that?
1: For sure. You know, this is what we can't forget about places like our community, you know, talent is planted in the soil here. And it's everywhere, all over the world. Hidden talent, the genius that will unlock some of the most important secrets of the world. Mm-hmm. Being born in sub-Saharan Africa, you don't know where it is, which is why we have to nourish it everywhere. Because my dad didn't get to really exercise his gift. Mm-hmm. I'm so glad it's in a museum, right? Along with his sculpture tools. Mm-hmm. Mm-hmm. But it says everything about hidden talent and what we lose when we only invest in a limited few. You know, talent and genius is spread equally throughout humanity.
0: It's true.
1: And that's why we have to value education and investment, because we're going to miss a child that was born with the intellect to do great things, but we're going to miss it because they were black, or because they were poor, or because they were an immigrant, or because they were raised on a small farm, you know, and they didn't even know, couldn't even have the idea that what was mulling around in their brains was actually greatness, because they had never seen it.
0: It's important for us to remember that talent is equally distributed, opportunity is not.
1: That's right. But we have to believe that. And there are those that don't believe it. There are those that think that talent is based on race, the color of skin, the ancestry. That's ridiculous. It's not true.
0: Maybe someone will see that painting and think, I'm going to go home and pick up a brush.
1: I hope so.
0: I'm going to go home and pick up a pen. I'm going to pick up
1: a But we're trying to create spaces for that. So that's the other part of the OPC that I know you've highlighted. The media suite, and the programming that will give kids access to this, and bringing in the artist and telling the story of the creation of pieces. That's just as much for young people to understand how these artists think, what it means to create something, how these pieces came to be. There's a lot of abstract art. I know that there'll be kids out there who don't even know that you can make art using, you know, tar paper and scraps, and that you can turn nothing into something amazing. That's why the art is important, because I know it's going to inspire some kid like my dad, who now doesn't have to go down to the Art Institute to see his future right before him. That's important.
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3: 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And that's the sound of a fraud alert from Wells Fargo flagging a charge for a pricey restaurant in Paris. Considering Claire isn't in Paris right now, that seemed odd to the bank and to Claire. Two taps later, Claire says nope to the charge, and Wells Fargo is on the case. However you make money work, Wells Fargo can work with that.
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0: 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And that's the sound of a fraud alert from Wells Fargo flagging a charge for a pricey restaurant in Paris. Considering Claire isn't in Paris right now, that seemed odd to the bank and to Claire. Two taps later, Claire says nope to the charge and Wells Fargo is on the case. However you make money work, Wells Fargo can work with that.
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0: we're sitting in the library.
1: Mm-hmm.
0: As a library kid, loved spending time in the library.
1: Of course you were.
0: And there are probably a lot of kids who will come to the library who weren't thinking about. People will come to the library.
1: Yeah.
0: But to pick a book up at the Obama Presidential Obama Presidential Center branch of the Chicago Public Library, are you at all concerned that people might just want to keep those books?
1: Yeah, of course. But I think, look, people are people.
0: You have to remind people, make sure if you're checking the books, you better return them.
1: You know, all of it is, you know, this, the wonderful experiment of public spaces are that trust and personal responsibility are a part of it, right? And we're going to be practicing that here at the Obama Presidential Center.
0: Do you have a message for people? Return the library books?
1: Return the books. You know, put stuff back. Take care of it. Because that's some of the things they think about us, right? That we won't take care of nice stuff. You know, that's what they say. Yeah. You know, we're not going to put that nice thing in that neighborhood. You know, but I know differently, you know, I know this community, and this will only be what the community makes it. It will be as nice and stay as nice as the community, you know, decides to protect it. So that means that everybody's going to have to self-monitor. There will be systems in place. Look, there are locks on doors and things like that. There'll be a, you know, there's a librarian sitting at the door. I'm sure there's some buzzer system. It's still, it's a president, y'all. You know, security is a thing, right? But, you know, my message to my fellow Southsiders is like, let's show up. You know, let's take care of the space. Because this is, it's a really nice space. And it, you know, it, the only way it stays nice is that we all take care of it. And I'm going to trust that My neighbors and all the visitors who come here will become the caretakers of this space, that because it's theirs. And I am completely confident that people will show up right in this space.
0: They'll come correct. Yes, they will.
1: Mm-hmm.
0: I want to go back to the portrait of the two of you. That image will be in this building for a very long time.
1: Mm.
0: 10 years from now.
1: Mm.
0: 25 years from now. 50 years from now, into the next century, when people are looking back at the image of the two of you, what do you want them to see? What do you want them to remember?
1: I want them to see a loving representation of a black couple. And it is important that race is there. Because we have an ebb and flow of how we feel about people of different races. Mm-hmm. Some decades we're moving forward, and other decades it feels like, well, what happened? I think we need to be reminded that excellence comes in all shapes, sizes, and colors, genders, that there are many people who are great leaders. And your race, your income is the least of what makes you great. Your pedigree is the least of what makes you great. And the co-equanimity of our relationship, I think, is important to remember at a time when, you know, gender roles are, they go up and down too. Mm-hmm. You know, what does it mean to be a woman? What does it mean to be a wife or a husband? That they see a couple that are that revel in the fact that we are both equals, that's what gives us energy, and that there's love there, deep love, and I like the notion that even that story is it's a creation of many smaller stories that we didn't get where we are alone. Like, there are two people, but there are millions of people who make up that story. So I think the structure of the photo, of the portrait, is just as important as the image that it's the two of us. That the two of us are made up of millions and millions of stories and people and experiences outside of who we are.
0: Mm-hmm. And you're in the foreground. You're together there.
1: Yeah.
0: It's not, you know, what is often, you're not in the background.
1: Yeah.
0: You're right there together.
1: Well, that's because I married a man who isn't threatened by, you know, having a smart, challenging partner. And that's also another way to be a man, you know, to lead, you know, to lead and co-lead all at the same time. And to be good with it, because it gets you to become a better person. So that's a testament to the way my husband was raised and how he sees the world. But he is not unique. There are men like that all over the place. I happened to marry one of them, and I am grateful for it.
0: And we are grateful for that also.
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3: That was just solving the problem.
4: That's what she did, solve problems, as a busy mom and a business executive. But as her career was on the rise, her marriage was on the rocks.
3: I still wanted this marriage to work. I didn't want to give up.
4: Soon, he was gone, vanished, without a word or a trace.
5: He left a young daughter behind. He left a house.
4: Was this a husband who didn't want to be found?
6: That doesn't sound like a missing person.
5: No, it doesn't.
4: Or could this be something else?
7: There was something very wrong.
4: Detectives would launch an undercover operation.
8: It's time to come clean, okay?
4: That would lead to a long-buried shocker.
6: You ready for what's coming?
3: How do you say you're ready? I know that it has to happen.
4: A disappearance in the desert. Could it be the perfect crime?
9: I can only imagine what it would be like keeping that type of a secret.
4: Welcome to Dateline. I'm Lester Holt. For 8 years, it was a mystery. A husband who had simply vanished. On the surface, it didn't make sense. He had a wife, a lucrative job, a daughter he loved. But investigators were told he also had a secret. So was he missing or was he hiding? That question would lead detectives to a dark discovery, because someone else had a secret too. Here's Josh Mankiewicz.
10: There's an old saying that two people can keep a secret if one of them is dead.
3: We never talked about what happened or why it happened.
10: Every marriage has its secrets. And this one was no different. But what if the secret becomes bigger than you?
3: That was just solving the problem.

0: in love the first time around. Back then, she was Ellen Sheffield, in her early 30s, divorced with a young child, and looking for someone to share that next chapter of her life. And then, quite literally, in walked Mike Snyder.
1: And I said, "Hi, Mike, how are you doing?"
0: It was the fall of 91. Auto mechanic Mike Snyder was visiting a friend at the car dealership where Ellen worked. He was curious about the redhead who'd greeted him with a big hello.
1: He didn't remember who I was, but he got back to work and called back over to find out who I was.
0: Turned out they'd worked together years before. This time, the quick encounter led to a fix-up by mutual friends.
1: Great guy, showed interest in me.
0: Opposites attracted. The quiet and introverted Mike hit it off with the talkative and outgoing Ellen.
1: He'd leave flowers on my car. We'd, go out to dinner. He was nice to my son.
2: And that was important to you?
1: It was very important to me. Absolutely.
0: And Ellen herself was smitten with Mike. He was a skilled mechanic, regarded as one of the very best in Albuquerque.
3: He probably worked at least 6 days a week. He was usually the first one there and the last one to leave.
0: Dave Seiler worked alongside Mike for a decade at this Jeep dealership.
3: If you owned a Jeep and it was an older Jeep, Mike could fix it. He had a wealth of experience with the Jeep product.
0: And that wealth of experience earned Mike a six-figure salary.
2: Were you happy for his success?
1: Absolutely. It was a proud thing to say that, oh yeah, Mike Snyder's my boyfriend.
0: Ellen was making a name for herself, too. She was the automotive service advisor at a neighboring dealership.
2: There's a perception that women don't really know about cars the
1: way
2: men do.
1: That's correct. And that irritates me to no end.
0: But Ellen knew a lot, not just about cars, but how to make the customer happy. Mechanic Jim Hurtado calls her a problem solver.
4: What can we do to fix the problem and make it go away? So all she wanted to do is take care of the customer.
0: This problem solver was a rising star at work. And as for her personal life, well, Ellen's was running on all cylinders.
1: 6 weeks after we started dating, he bought me diamond earrings for Christmas. So it was all very fast.
0: So fast that after only a few months of dating, Ellen and her 8-year-old son, Michael, moved in with Mike.
2: Did he seem like he was happy?
5: He did seem like he was happy. He did.
0: Mike had no children of his own. Now he was filling a void in young Michael's life. Mike's sister, Terry.
5: He treated him almost like his own son. They shared a lot of the same interests. They would tinker in the garage together.
0: But it wasn't long until Ellen says she noticed that Mike's affection wasn't all she'd wished for.
1: I'm all happy that we're going to have Valentine's Day together. We're in love and... He didn't come home. He decided he was going to go out with his friends.
2: On Valentine's Day?
1: On Valentine's Day. He couldn't understand why I was upset about that.
0: But let's face it, not every guy makes a big deal out of Valentine's Day. And so Ellen chalked it up to simply Mike not being the most sensitive of men.
2: Made you sad?
1: I'm not sure sad's the right word for it. I think I was a little confused at the time.
0: Confused or not, they stayed together. And a few years later, they married. And then Ellen became pregnant. They began to build a 4,000-square-foot house in an upscale subdivision in the foothills of Albuquerque's Sandia Mountains.
1: That house was our dream house.
0: It was ready just in time for the baby. Only Mike wasn't ready. He wanted to stay at work on the day Ellen was giving birth.
1: So I called his boss. I said, well... I'm in the hospital having a baby. And he says, well, Mike's here. And I said, yeah, he is. Do you think you could send him?
0: Once again, maybe not the most sensitive husband, but Mike loved that baby girl. They named her Elizabeth.
5: She was just the joy of my brother's life. He just thought the world of that child.
3: Ellen would come by the dealership and bring Elizabeth by. Mike would get her a balloon, candy, soda, and just, give his time to her. Everything else stopped.
0: But behind closed doors, Mike and Ellen's marriage was starting to unravel. Ellen said Mike seemed jealous of her success at work.
1: Once I was promoted to service manager, it basically became hurtful and he was standoffish.
0: Ellen says that from the time

0: Elizabeth was conceived. Mike had moved out of the bedroom permanently.
1: Never slept together again.
0: And so Mike and Ellen began living two separate lives in that dream home with their children. But still, they stayed together.
1: I still wanted this marriage to work. I didn't want to give up.
0: That is, until she learned about that secret, the big secret, that would ultimately tear this family apart.
1: I thought after Christmas and everything was done that I would tell him what I knew.
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5: 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The quarterfinal matchups upcoming will be played in Foxborough, Inglewood, Miami, and Kansas City. 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
3: 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Considering Claire isn't in Paris right now, that seemed odd to the bank and to Claire. Two taps later, Claire says nope to the charge and Wells Fargo is on the case. However you make money work, Wells Fargo can work with that.
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0: On the outside, you'd look at our marriage. It was this great marriage, great family, made lots of money. You go in that door, that's not how it was.
1: Alan Snyder says it had been 8 years.
2: He made the rules.
0: He made the rules.
2: You followed him.
1: 8 years in a marriage that was neither equal nor loving.
2: And you were afraid to stand up to him?
0: Absolutely.
1: 8 years of living a lie to the outside world in that big home that she and her husband Mike had worked so hard to build. But Ellen wouldn't leave, determined to make her marriage work.
0: I wasn't going to be a failure at another marriage.
1: Mike hung on as well, but his sister Terry says Mike was thinking of ending it.
3: I believe he was in the process of trying to leave her. He was moving belongings to my mother's house.
1: Mike and Ellen's daughter, Elizabeth, was now 6 years old and very much daddy's little girl. And Michael, Ellen's son from her first marriage, was 17, a high school junior.
2: How was Mike as a father towards Michael?
0: The older Michael got, the more harsh he was with him.
1: But then Mike Snyder got sick, and life inside that home grew much worse for just about everyone in the Snyder family.
3: His body would go numb. He would pass out. He was in severe pain.
1: It was the summer of 2001 when Mike went to see a doctor.
0: The doctor came in and said, we believe that it's an onsetting case of multiple sclerosis.
1: Multiple sclerosis. There's no cure. And the prognosis can range from a manageable disease to paralysis and even death. Mike was put on injection treatments to slow the progression of the disease. Ellen gave him the shots.
0: You know, it was my place. I was his wife. I was to take care of him.
1: As time went on, Mike's work colleagues like Chuck Wyatt noticed a physically weaker Mike.
4: He was just kind of struggling to make it through the day. We weren't told what actually he had or what was going on, but he was not coming into work as often or every day.
1: When he couldn't work at the level he expected of himself, Mike went on disability.
3: He was really starting to face it and try to understand how his life was going to be with MS.
1: Which only added more stress to his marriage.
3: I'm sure my brother was going through incredible emotional turmoil about his physical condition.
1: Maybe that was the reason Mike began waking Ellen up in the middle of the night to vent his anger.
0: It was yelling and demeaning and calling names and telling me how worthless I was. He didn't want to necessarily have the big fights in front of Elizabeth. So he would wake me up generally 2-3 in the morning.
2: And yell at you.
0: And yell at me.
1: Of course, she was careful not to tell her colleagues about this. Ellen was boss to a bunch of men. And she says she feared that if she showed a single chink in her emotional armor, she would never again be effective.
0: They see you're emotional, or that becomes a focus. It's all about the woman thing.
2: And they won't respect you anymore.
0: Right.
1: But she did say aloud that now that Mike was sick, she'd be there for him, as she'd promised, through the good times and the bad.
5: She has to see him through this, because she says, what kind of wife would I be?
2: In sickness and in health.
5: Right. She wasn't going to leave him.
1: But Ellen says he had no problem leaving her. In fact, Mike was spending more and more time away from Ellen and his family. He was going back and forth between Albuquerque and Phoenix. That's where Jeep held its continuing education classes in auto mechanics.
0: He still wanted to go to training because he'd been going to training all along through his work history.
1: But a 2-day trip became 3 days, then 4 days, then a week. Ellen was becoming increasingly suspicious of exactly what Mike was doing on those long trips away from his family and from her.
0: And I felt hurt and betrayed that I had gone along all this time being the good wife for his MS.
1: And then one night, Mike was in the shower, and his cell phone was sitting there on the table next to Ellen. Curiosity, she says, got the better of her. She picked up his phone and opened it.
2: So you listened to the messages.
1: And what a shock that was. One message in particular from a man she'd never heard Mike mention. Someone named Dave Simmons. A man Ellen believed was the reason Mike was spending so much time in Phoenix.
0: He would talk about how satisfied he was with their sexual contact. He would be explicit as to what each had done to each other.
2: So there really wasn't any question.
0: There was no question.
2: What was going on here?
0: No, none.
2: It was January 11th, 2002. Ellen says that like so many nights before, Mike woke her for their nightly screaming match. This one was at around 2 or 3 in the morning. Ellen, who had never directly confronted Mike about anything, now told him she knew all about the affair Mike was having with Dave Simmons, the man from Phoenix who'd left those explicit voice messages on Mike's cell phone. There was, Ellen says, a heated argument. And then Mike left the next morning. At the Jeep dealership where Mike worked, colleagues knew only that he'd been out sick for a while.
4: We didn't know if it was cancer or he'd come back or not come back. We had no idea.
2: I mean, this was like losing the star player.
4: Pretty much, yes.
2: But Mike's toolbox was still at work, worth around $40,000. So everyone assumed he'd return. That is, until Ellen broke the news about Mike leaving town.
6: I would ask Ellen, so how's Mike doing? She said, well, Mike moved to Phoenix or Arizona. He's living in Arizona.
2: It was all so puzzling to Mike's family. They could understand why Mike wasn't talking to Ellen. But why wasn't he talking to them? Their calls went straight to voicemail.

0: We knew that he was not doing well, and we knew that he was thinking about leaving Ellen, so we were very concerned as to why we hadn't heard from him.
1: Was everything as it seemed? Was Mike really in Phoenix? And if so, what was he doing there?
2: Coming up,
3: I was hearing rumors that he went to the Caribbean and just disappeared.
2: Where was Mike? The mystery deepens and suspicions begin.
0: I believed he fell victim to foul play.
4: This is the sound of Claire cooking dinner at home. And that's the sound of a fraud alert from Wells Fargo flagging a charge for a pricey restaurant in Paris. Considering Claire isn't in Paris right now, that seemed odd. To the bank and to Claire. Two taps later, Claire says nope to the charge and Wells Fargo is on the case. However you make money work, Wells Fargo can work with that.
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0: Perhaps the loneliest place on earth is in the middle of a bad marriage, which was exactly where Ellen Snyder found herself. But in the early morning hours of January 11, 2002, that came to an end. She had confronted her husband, Mike Snyder, with her knowledge of his love affair with another man. And in a rage, she says, Mike left his home and his family and disappeared.
1: It was so calm in the house. It had been a very long, lonely time. To be married and to be lonely every day, and that loneliness was gone.
0: But what disappeared along with Mike was Ellen's second marriage, which she says she fought so hard to save. Now it had failed just like her first. On the plus side, she says, Mike was no longer there to torment her, to belittle her, and to shout at her.
2: Your husband isn't waking you up in the middle of the night to yell at you.
1: That's right.
2: Just you and the kids now.
1: Just me and the kids.
0: Ellen says she tried to reach him, but couldn't. And neither could Mike's family. He wasn't returning their calls either. Mike's sister, Terry.
2: So your mother calls you and says, I haven't heard from Michael in a couple of weeks.
3: Right.
2: And you're thinking his MS is getting

0: Well, we were concerned.
1: Terry says she knew that Mike was planning on leaving Ellen soon. The whole family knew that much, or assumed it. But he wasn't supposed to leave everyone.
0: He would have never have done that to his mother. He would have at least given her, you know, look, I don't want to be contacted. Please give me my space, but I am okay.
1: At work, mechanic Jim Hurtado noticed his boss, Ellen, seemed more relaxed, as if a weight had been lifted from her shoulders.
2: She seemed happier. She seemed more content, kind of more at ease.
1: And unbeknownst to Ellen, her collapsing marriage was the topic of office gossip.
2: She didn't want anybody to know what was going on in her life.
3: She didn't talk about her marriage, but other people did.
2: Yeah.
3: And what they said was what? It wasn't working.
2: Well, they said Mike was a hothead.
1: Mike had a reputation at work for having a hot temper, for being intimidating. Mechanic Dave Seiler worked with him for a decade.
4: There was a lot of tension. You could just feel it from him. A lot of people were very careful around him, what they said, what they did.
1: Because Mike's fuse could blow. And when it did, you didn't want to be around.
4: He did blow up at dispatchers and service advisors, and the dispatcher would be crying.
1: So it didn't come as a big surprise when Ellen announced that Mike had left her.
2: He packed up his stuff and moved to Phoenix.
4: Probably going to end up living in Phoenix, so the marriage must be over.
1: The rumors spread through the Albuquerque auto business quicker than the latest recall.
5: Mike had left town, took the money out of the house, took all these things, and just disappeared. And then later on, I was hearing rumors that he was gay, had a male lover, went to the Caribbean.
3: Do you have any idea who the source of these rumors was?
5: No. Everybody heard it, and it was just passed along throughout the dealerships.
3: Did you believe it?
5: Disappearing, I was kind of... It was one thing, but being gay, no.
1: Several months passed with no word from Mike. Now his side of the family was so concerned, they decided to go to the police.
0: I knew at some point we had to move on. We had to not just hope that he was out there, but had to at least explore other options.
1: Down at the Albuquerque police station, Sister Terry filed a missing persons report. She had a feeling that something had happened to her brother. It was one thing to leave a bad marriage, but quite another to end contact with the daughter Mike loved.
0: I know my brother remained steadfast in his love for his daughter. She was just the joy of my brother's life. I believed he fell victim to foul play. I really did not have a concrete explanation besides that's just how I felt. That was my gut.
1: But Terry wasn't too pleased with the response the officer gave them.
0: The officer that took our report was a little arrogant and said, you know, that he's a grown adult and that he can come and go as he pleases. And so he really, at that time, didn't even want to write our report.
3: The police are essentially making the same argument Ellen was making.
0: Right.
6: Mike Snyder's name was entered into a national missing persons database, but there wasn't much else the police could do or, frankly, would do. Former Albuquerque Police Chief Ray Schultz.
7: It's not against the law to be a missing person unless there's suspicious circumstances.
1: And Chief Schultz was right in saying that Mike was totally within his rights to walk out and cut off ties with everyone in his life. The people he loved, the people he no longer loved. And so the investigation was limited to that of a missing person. Winter 2002 turned to spring. No one heard from Mike Snyder. His expensive mechanic's tools lay unused at work. Ellen, now a single mom, filed for divorce. She was awarded the house, the money in their joint account, and sole custody of their daughter, Elizabeth.
3: When your daughter, Mike's daughter, would say to you, "Where's Daddy?" What would you say?
8: I didn't know that he had left because he was mad at Mommy.
1: A year after Mike left her, Ellen says she could no longer afford that home they'd built together, now that she only had her salary. So she sold the house, and she and her kids, Michael and Elizabeth, moved to a much smaller one. It was fall 2003, when Ellen received a follow-up call from the Albuquerque

0: Milwaukee Police Department. The investigator wanted to know if she'd spoken with Mike.
1: And you say what?
2: I say that I don't consider him missing, that he is right where he wants to be, that he left me with this gay boyfriend, and that I haven't heard from him since.
0: Police seem to find it understandable that perhaps Ellen didn't really care much about Mike's whereabouts at that point.
2: They never asked me any more questions.
1: Ever show up at your house?
2: No.
0: Whatever suspicions Mike's side of the family may have had, police apparently didn't share them. And so, with a few computer keystrokes, and without the family's knowledge or any further investigation, Mike Snyder's name was literally wiped out of the National Missing Persons Database. Ellen had said he was not missing. And back then, that was good enough for the police.
3: There should have been, obviously, a little bit more investigation done other than just the word of Ellen Snyder.
1: So all this time that you thought police were looking for him, turns out they weren't looking for him at all.
4: They weren't looking for him at all.
5: Dateline returns after the break.
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0: 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And that's the sound of a fraud alert from Wells Fargo flagging a charge for a pricey restaurant in Paris. Considering Claire isn't in Paris right now, that seemed odd to the bank and to Claire. Two taps later, Claire says nope to the charge and Wells Fargo is on the case. However you make money work, Wells Fargo can work with that.
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2: We would call missing persons and they would say someone would get back with us. So I believe almost in a 3-year span, we had little to no contact with the police department. And
3: it turns out they weren't even looking for most
2: right.
3: of that time.
2: And during that time, he was not even in the database.
4: It was now 2005. It had been 3 years since Mike Snyder left his home, his family, his whole life in Albuquerque. No one had heard from the master mechanic, not even his little girl, who was now 9 years old, a third grader.
2: That was one big red flag for me and maybe the leading one that kept me going because I knew there would be no way that my brother would have ever have left his daughter, ever.
4: At the Jeep dealership where Mike had worked for 10 years, his name was rarely mentioned in conversation.
5: After 3 or 4 years of Mike being gone, that didn't come up too much anymore.
6: We knew he was sick. We didn't really know if he was still in a hospital somewhere or if he had actually just passed away from his illness.
4: His tools were no longer lying there unused. Ellen's son Michael was using them. He'd followed in Mike's shoes and had become a mechanic as well. And on those rare occasions when Ellen would come by the shop where Mike had once worked, his old colleague Dave Seiler would ask,
5: "Have you heard from Mike?" And she would say, "No." There just seemed to be no concern for Mike, and she would just like, "No, I haven't seen Mike."
4: It's often said that the happiest and saddest of occasions are what bring families together. And when Mike's family gathered together to mourn the death of Mike's father, any hope the family had left for Mike's return evaporated.
2: That definitely was probably the final straw where we were all on board that my brother would have definitely have shown up for his own father's funeral.
4: But Ellen and her children did show up. They no longer kept in touch with Mike's side of the family, but they'd seen the death announcement in the newspaper and came to pay their respects.
2: We weren't expecting him, so it was a little strange, kind of caught us off guard, but once again, we're in a state of mourning. We don't want to create any kind of issues. We certainly weren't going to have them escorted out.
4: After all, Mike's deceased father was the grandfather to Elizabeth and step-grandfather to Ellen's son, Michael.
2: We let them come up to the casket, you know, have their bereavement time, and then all of a sudden we noticed that Michael was just hysterical, just crying uncontrollably. And at that point, my sister and I are just looking at each other and poking each other, thinking, what?
4: Michael cried so hysterically that his mother, Ellen, had to escort the 20-year-old out of the room.
3: Were he and your father close?
2: Not close per se. I mean, he was no closer to my father than he was my mother. So it was a very odd occurrence that we all just took note of.
4: And there was something else that Terry remembers about that day, something that enraged her.
2: Ellen at some point comes up to my sister and asks about my father's will and wanted to know if there was anything in the will provision for his daughter, for Mike's daughter.
3: And she's asking about money.
2: And she's asking about money.
4: And the more she thought about it, the more Terry had a sinking feeling that Ellen knew something about Mike's disappearance.
2: She certainly wasn't acting like a woman who was trying to find the father of her child, and we could not understand why she didn't seem the least bit concerned about her child not having her father.
4: It just didn't make sense to Mike's side of the family. They pleaded with police to take a fresh look at the case, and in the spring of 2005, the Albuquerque police agreed. Mark Wilson, then a cold case detective, was assigned.
7: The department said, yes, we'll look into it. It's been 3 years. He left a young daughter behind. He left a house.
4: The detective began digging for any information on the missing mechanic. Did any record of him exist?
7: First, we look into, obviously, the criminal end to see if maybe he'd been stopped or maybe there might be a police report on him somewhere.
3: And there's nothing.
7: Right, there's nothing. And we also look into the fact, could he be dead somewhere?
3: Check the medical investigator's office, and he's not there.
7: Right, he's not there. Then I started looking in to see if there might be any indication of financial records that might indicate he was working somewhere. And there was, once again, we came into a dead end there.
4: But the detective did discover one very curious thing. It turns out Mike Snyder had filed state tax returns in 2004 and 2005, years after his disappearance.
3: That doesn't sound like a missing person.
7: No, it doesn't.
3: What that sounds like to me, off the top of my head, is a guy who doesn't particularly want to be found.
7: It suggests the possibility that he might be alive.
3: Is your brother the kind of person who would either know how to or want to sort of live off the grid?
2: He certainly had the financial means. Did he have the know-how? I wouldn't think so. I don't know what it takes to live underground, so to speak, and be a person of a different, identity. I don't know if he would even have considered something like that.
4: Could Mike Snyder be hiding, not missing? And if so, why and from whom?
8: Coming up, the search for Mike from the Caribbean.
3: That's where he was with Dave Simmons.
9: Correct.
8: To his own backyard.
7: The neighbor said she remembered Michael and Ellen digging out behind the garage, digging a hole.
0: This is the sound of Lucy staying on top of her spending. 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

0: Out here in the New Mexico desert, the land is dry and vast. There are roads that lead nowhere and mysteries that go unsolved. Cold Case Detective Mark Wilson had been trying to unravel one of those mysteries, the disappearance of Albuquerque native Mike Snyder.
1: He could have had a successful job anywhere in the country.
2: One that would have shown up on your search.
1: Right, yes.
0: But there was no trace of him, not anywhere. It was as if the master mechanic had simply vanished.
1: There wasn't any indication of anything that would match up to him.
3: But Mike Snyder had filed income tax returns in 2004 and 2005, years after he disappeared. It was, quite simply, very, very odd. With the investigation seeming to stall, Detective Wilson called the local paper, the Albuquerque Journal, asking if they'd file a story on the cold case. Maybe the attention would shake loose some leads. Jeff Proctor was a reporter with the paper.
4: Police were finally willing to say publicly that they believe this may have been a homicide.
0: It's no secret that in any homicide investigation, the spouse is always the first to be questioned. But before the detective had a chance to reach out to Ellen, she was calling him, complaining about that article.
1: And she said, "Where did you get this information?" She was upset that it portrayed that he was just an innocent man, father, that had disappeared.
2: The article didn't implicate you.
5: Well, yes, it did.
2: I mean, I read it. It doesn't, like, lay the blame at your feet.
5: Yes,
2: I mean,
5: it does.
2: What'd she tell you?
1: She and Michael had a heated discussion, and that the next morning when she woke up, he was gone, and he hadn't taken a vehicle.
0: Ellen told the detective she was pretty sure that Mike had initially moved to Phoenix, home of his lover Dave Simmons. But more recently, she believed he'd moved on to the Caribbean.
1: She said he's probably on an island somewhere.
5: We had looked at land on St. Croix. As far as I knew, I figured that he had gone to St. Croix.
2: And that's where he was with Dave Simmons.
5: Correct.
0: In fact, Ellen said she'd actually spoken with Mike over the years.
2: Mike had called a couple of times, that you'd heard his voice.
5: Yes.
2: And that wherever he was maybe not angry at you anymore, but at least the two of you were talking in a sort of non-angry way about the kids.
5: Oh, I think we were still angry. I think I told them that we were still angry.
2: But that he was gone and that he wasn't coming back.
5: Right.
0: Mike's sister Terry hadn't yet learned about Mike's relationship with the mysterious Dave Simmons or about the accusation that her brother was secretly gay. Ellen didn't share any of that with Terry until a few years after Mike had disappeared.
2: She told other people about it at the time.
6: Not us. She didn't seem to throw that out to us at first.
2: Any of that make any sense to you?
6: Oh, goodness, no. I don't believe for one minute that my brother is gay.
0: That was only one of the components to Ellen's story that Detective Wilson wanted to check out. He says he asked Ellen to come down to the police department to meet with him in person. Only she wouldn't.
1: She said he's not missing. We said, well, we want to find him. And even asking her to come in to help us find him, she would not come in.
0: And so Ellen and Detective Wilson never did meet face to face. She claimed she was giving him all the information she had.
2: Well, but you weren't giving him what he needed. I mean, he wanted to meet with you.
5: Because he never said that.
2: He says he did.
5: He never, ever asked me to come down. Ever.
0: Instead, Ellen mailed the detective some paperwork that she'd found in Mike's desk. A Western Union money transfer from Mike Snyder to Dave Simmons in the amount of $200. A U-Haul receipt with Dave Simmons' name and number. And a copy of Mike's cell phone bill from December 2001, right before he disappeared, which showed a number of phone calls to that same telephone number.
2: You gave Detective Wilson all the documentation you had on Dave Simmons.
5: Yes.
0: Unfortunately, Ellen no longer had the voicemail, the one she claims to have discovered on Mike's cell phone, the sexually explicit one from Dave Simmons.
2: I mean, the only proof that they had a relationship is the voicemails, which don't exist anymore.
5: Well, I think people, if they knew Mike, would know that he would never send anybody money, ever. unless there was some sort of relationship there.
2: So Mike was supporting this guy?
5: I never found enough money that he was supporting him, but he was definitely helping him out.
2: Police tell us Ellen's information didn't lead anywhere. The detective didn't locate Mike in the Caribbean, and when he tried to contact Dave Simmons from Phoenix, he never got a response. But that same Albuquerque Journal article, the one that so infuriated Ellen, also got Ellen's former neighbors talking about something they'd seen years before.
1: They'd seen Michael and Ellen digging out behind the garage, digging a hole.
2: When was that?
1: Around the time that Michael went missing. The neighbor said she remembered seeing them out behind the garage with shovels.
2: And that was pretty intriguing to the detective. It sounded like a viable lead. So in late spring 2006, with the current homeowner's permission, Detective Wilson brought two search dogs and their handlers to the Snyders' old property. A neighbor showed them where a flowering tree had been planted in 2002, a year after Mike disappeared.
1: My suspicion was that there was a body under the tree, that they planted a tree to hide the body.
2: The handlers let the dogs loose on the property. At first, they showed little interest. That is, until they went under the flowering tree. Incredibly, both dogs, independently of one another, gave their cadaver alert.
1: The dog handler said, this is an indication that possibly the scent is coming up through the tree. But she did say that, well, the body could be 10 feet down here or 30 feet over that direction, if indeed there was a body there.
2: Detective Wilson had a new theory. Maybe Mike Snyder had never actually left home after all. Was this the big break the case needed? The detective discussed it with Mike's sister.
6: And of course, I get both excited, intrigued, you know, anxious, and I start asking him a bunch of questions.
2: The team tried to dig deeper, but the ground was hard.
7: What'd you find?
1: We didn't find anything. And the dogs they weren't excited about the hole itself.
2: And soon the trail went cold. The tip had seemed like gold, and Mike's sister Terry was crushed. The detective was deflated.
1: I had to think that, well, there's a possibility that maybe his body was somewhere else. I did have a feeling that Michael Snyder was dead somewhere.
2: The digging here was over. But metaphorically, at least, Detective Wilson still held a shovel. He was trying to get to the bottom of what Ellen Snyder had been doing around the time her husband mysteriously disappeared. And it wasn't long before he found someone Ellen worked with who had offered some very unusual help.
1: The co-worker said, I have a gun if you'd like to use it, if that'll help.
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0: This is the sound of Claire cooking dinner at home. And that's the sound of a fraud alert from Wells Fargo flagging a charge for a pricey restaurant in Paris. Considering Claire isn't in Paris right now, that seemed odd to the bank and to Claire. Two taps later, Claire says nope to the charge and Wells Fargo is on the case. However you make money work, Wells Fargo can work with that.
1: Wells Fargo Bank, N.A., member FDIC.

0: This is the sound of Claire cooking dinner at home. And that's the sound of a fraud alert from Wells Fargo flagging a charge for a pricey restaurant in Paris. Considering Claire isn't in Paris right now, that seemed odd to the bank and to Claire. Two taps later, Claire says nope to the charge and Wells Fargo is on the case. However you make money work, Wells Fargo can work with that.
1: Wells Fargo Bank, N.A., member FDIC.

0: It had been 4 years since Mike Snyder had gone missing. 4 years since he'd left his family, including his young daughter, in his hometown of Albuquerque, New Mexico. In 2006, the Albuquerque Journal ran an article on the missing mechanic and father. The cold case, which had been virtually dead for years, was suddenly picking up steam. Reporter Jeff Proctor.
1: It triggered some tips to the police department, and it got people, talking about this as something other than a husband who had walked off on his family.
0: For the first time, Albuquerque police were publicly calling the case a homicide investigation. And that caught the attention of a man named Frank.
2: Said, "I'm the one that lent her the gun. And if you think she's a suspect in this, I don't want my family in danger, so I want to turn the gun over to you."
0: Frank was retired military, a straight by the book guy who had befriended Ellen Snyder when they worked together in 2001.
2: She was telling people that he yells at her all the time.
0: It was Christmas 2001. Ellen says the daily fighting in the Snyder home had escalated. Mike's multiple sclerosis had grown progressively worse. And with it, so had his anger.
3: He would push me around. He would, he hit me.
4: He hit you how many times? One time?
3: Three or four.
0: Ellen now held an executive-level position at a large dealership. She was the boss to 30 mechanics and making upwards of $90,000 a year.
5: She'd put your feet to the fire, you'd make sure you'd get the job done and move on.
4: So she was no pushover?
5: She was no pushover.
4: She stood up for herself?
5: Right.
0: But inside the walls of that nice home, Ellen's rank was near the bottom.
3: He became very condescending, controlling, where I could go, who I could see.
0: At home, Mike made the rules, and Ellen obeyed them.
4: You had a significant executive job at a big company.
3: Yes.
4: So you're not some little shrinking violet who's home cowering under her husband's direction.
3: But when it came to being home and opening that door, I was that shrinking violet. That's how things were. He ran the show. It was two different Ellens, two different lives.
0: Detective Wilson interviewed Ellen's old boss, a man named James Cassell. He told the detective he remembered an incident when Ellen came to work with bruises.
6: She was wearing her sunglasses. I said, "Why are you wearing sunglasses?" So she finally took her sunglasses off and she had a nice big old shiner. I asked her, I said, "What the heck happened to you?" She had stated to me that supposedly Mike and Michael got into some big old battle and Mike was beating the crap out of him, so she jumped in the middle of it. And of course, she took the brunt of it.
0: Was she giving the classic battered wife's explanation for her bruises? A few days later, Cassell says he heard yelling coming from Ellen's office.
6: I hear World War III breaking loose in the office next to me. There was a guy screaming in there, okay?
0: Turns out the loud, angry voice belonged to none other than Mike Snyder.
6: He's standing on this side of the desk, she's standing on her side of the desk, and he's just screaming. And he stops when I barge in and he looks at me. I told him, I said, you can't do this here. And he basically told me I needed to mind my own effing business.
0: Her colleague Frank, having nothing but good intentions, volunteered to loan Ellen a .32 caliber semi-automatic pistol.
6: Showed her how to use it, explained a bunch of things to her, and it was, a 10-minute please don't shoot yourself lesson.
3: Mm-hmm. I'd never had one before. He offered me the gun after he saw my bruises. I took it home, put it in the back of a closet.
4: Why not just gather up the kids and leave?
3: It was Christmas time. We had a 6-year-old daughter.
0: Detective Wilson checked for any police reports of domestic abuse or calls to 911. He found none.
7: Did they have altercations throughout their marriage? I would imagine most couples do. But I have never seen any violent temper in my brother.
4: There are no documented visits of the police to your house.
3: I know that. I know that.
0: It was a few months later when Ellen returned the gun to her colleague.
6: He looked at it, he looked at her, he said, "Where's the bullets?"
0: Ellen said a friend had taken her to a gun range and showed her how to use it.
8: Dateline returns after the break.
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1: Watson, you're always so plugged in.
2: His family, his friends, his coworkers. No one had seen Mike Snyder. Had his illness grown worse? Had he moved to another city with another man, as his wife Ellen claimed? Now, after all this time, someone is about to step forward from the shadows to say he knows exactly what happened to Mike Snyder. Mystery over or just beginning? Here again, Josh Mankiewicz.
3: Mike Snyder had been missing for 8 long years. His family didn't know where he was. And the detective investigating the case had a hunch that Mike's wife, Ellen, was somehow involved.
4: A co-worker of Ellen's came forward, saying he had loaned Ellen his gun, and that when she returned it a few months later, there were no bullets.
5: He looked at it, he looked at her, he said, "Where's the bullets?"
4: Ellen said she went to a gun range with a friend who showed her how to use it.
3: And Detective Wilson had discovered something else. Ellen had actually tried to purchase another gun at a local pawn shop 1 month earlier. She was turned down after a routine background check.
6: And you couldn't? What happened?
7: It was a fraud charge.
6: What did you do that got you in trouble?
7: I was working for a company that I wrote a check on.
3: It turns out that in the late 80s, Ellen had pled guilty to embezzlement. The charges were dropped after her probation. Suddenly, Ellen Snyder's skeletons were starting to see the light of day. And while Detective Wilson was doing his investigative work, Mike's sister Terry, a school teacher, was doing hers. She told the detective about a second home mortgage that Ellen took out, Terry claims, without Mike's knowledge.
8: We actually have a copy of that document of the second mortgage, and it is clearly not my brother's signature on either line.
3: That's true, Ellen says. She did sign Mike's name, but says Mike knew all about it. The more Terry thought about Mike, the more she remembered his growing frustration with Ellen in the months before he disappeared.
8: He would intercede phone calls of that collectors calling, you know, wanting to know why their credit cards were past due and all these things that he had no idea of.
6: These were bills that he thought Ellen had run up, not some

0: After Mike disappeared, Ellen found herself in debt. She had 20 creditors and owed more than $120,000 on her credit cards. Did Mike know about the debt before he dropped by her work? Is that why Mike had showed up in a rage? Had he discovered the financial mess into which she put their family? And if Mike had been abusive, had Ellen come to the conclusion that she could solve that problem with a gun? Detective Wilson was growing more and more skeptical of Ellen Snyder's story. And so was Mike's sister, Terry. But without any real proof that Ellen had something to do with Mike's disappearance, there was nothing that could be done about those aching suspicions.
1: There was nothing that could tangibly prove murder enough to get an arrest warrant for it until they had a body.
0: And so another 4 years passed. Mike's sister, Terry, became more and more dissatisfied with the progress Detective Wilson was making.
2: I think at first he was very zealous. He felt that, you're right, a lot of this isn't adding up, and I believe at first they worked very hard to find my brother.
0: But as the years went by, the unknown had become unbearable for the Snyder family. They wanted answers from the police.
2: I think he got very upset with me that I was being pushy. Our phone conversations got less and less. I would call and leave a message, and my messages weren't being returned. They kind of, I think, put the case on the back burner, I believe.
0: Detective Wilson did continue to look for Mike Snyder, but Wilson also had to focus on the 20 other cold cases that needed his attention. And then one day in 2010 came the phone call that would break this case. A confidential informant who said he knew exactly where Mike Snyder was.
3: Where are you two going?
4: Well, they're going to Uncle Mike now.
5: You'd looked in the yard, not found anything, not found Mike anywhere, not been able to talk to Ellen. I mean, I'm not going to say this wasn't going anywhere, but it certainly didn't seem to be pointing immediately to any resolution.
1: Correct.
5: And that's when you get this call.
1: Yes.
0: Detective Mark Wilson was sitting in his office when a most unexpected call came in. The caller, a confidential source, who said he had information on Mike Snyder.
5: Who was this confidential source?
1: Somebody that was a friend with Michael Sheffield.
5: Ellen's son.
1: Ellen's son.
0: The man's name was Patrick, a 26-year-old motorcycle technician. He and Ellen's son, Michael Sheffield, had gone to high school together and were close friends.
6: He'd been living with me in my house with my son for months. They lived there rent-free.
5: Out of the goodness of your heart?
6: Because he was Michael's friend, yeah. You know, he was a good kid. They needed this break.
0: Not only was he Michael Sheffield's good friend, Patrick was also Ellen's employee at the R&S Kawasaki motorcycle dealership, where she was now working as the service manager.
6: My boss was giving me a lot of heat about Patrick's productivity and his comebacks. So he told me in December that I needed to let him go, but he wanted to wait until after Christmas. I actually kept him much longer than I would have because he was a friend.
0: The first week of January 2010, Ellen fired Patrick. She could not have known just how life-altering that decision would be.
5: What did he say?
6: Didn't say too much. Just loaded up his stuff and left.
0: Of course, Ellen didn't know that Patrick knew the secret.
5: And he went to the police.
0: And now Patrick was sitting in a Starbucks with Detective Wilson, letting him in on the 8-year-old secret.
5: So this guy didn't really come forward out of the goodness of his heart or his civic duty. This was revenge.
1: Yes.
5: But you'll take it.
1: Yes.
0: Patrick told the detective that he knew that Mike Snyder had been killed and that his body was buried in the yard of the Snyder's former home. And how did Patrick know this? His best friend Michael had told him, and on more than one occasion.
1: He even said the next day he told him about it. And then over the years, if they were together drinking or something, that he would break down and tell him again the story.
5: You believe him?
1: Yes.
5: So this is one

0: one more person pointing you to the backyard.
1: Yes.
0: But you'd already looked there.
1: This seemed very believable, this information, and it really corroborated what we suspected.
0: Patrick agreed to cooperate with police. He drove an undercover police vehicle with a hidden microphone to Michael's home and told him they needed to speak privately. Patrick said the police had contacted him about the disappearance of Mike Snyder, and he didn't know what to do.
2: They're really freaking me out, and I just want to come to you and be like, you know, what the f*** did they say, you know? They were at my house for like 2 hours, so I just need to know from you, like, what I should do.
3: Tell them you don't know anything.
2: I just don't want them to, like, get to you and stuff, too.
3: Oh, I know. I'm handling myself. I don't know. I'm so many left us.
2: I'm just scared.
3: Yeah.
2: Because they seem to, like, know a lot of things, too.
3: Like what?
2: They were saying something about hearing gunshots, and then they're also saying that they might know what the weapon is. Do you still have that?
3: Oh, no.
2: Good.
3: That was disclosed right away.
2: Well, what do you want me to tell them when they come next week? Be like, dude, I just don't know anything. Just keep saying that, or...
3: Yeah.
2: Or if they want me to, like, give information out about you, like your number and stuff, should I give it to them?
3: Yeah.
2: Okay.
0: And then came the big question, the one the police had coached Patrick to ask.
2: Is he still there?
3: Or is he under a big slab of concrete?
0: It was now time for Detective Wilson to pay a visit to Michael Sheffield, Ellen Snyder's son, Mike Snyder's stepson, and to begin to unravel an 8-year-old mystery.
4: You wouldn't happen to have some place we could sit down and talk, would you?
5: Coming up, the interrogation begins.
6: Michael, it's time to come clean. Okay, it's over.
5: Can they get at the truth after all these years?
1: I can only imagine what it would be like keeping that type of a secret.
5: When Dateline...
7: 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Two taps later, Claire says nope to the charge and Wells Fargo is on the case. 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
1: It was Friday, January 29th, 2010, and it was business as usual in the service department at this Albuquerque Saab dealership located on the west side of town. That is, until Detective Mark Wilson and three of his colleagues from the cold case team showed up.
2: Oh, you wouldn't happen to have someplace we could sit down and talk, would you? I got to chat with you just a bit.
1: They were there to speak with 25-year-old mechanic Michael Sheffield, Ellen Snyder's son, Mike Snyder's stepson.
3: He didn't seem to be surprised that the police showed up at his work, and he said, sure, we have a break room we can go talk in. And so we went to his break room, and we conducted an interview with him there.
4: He worked the violent crime section of the big city, dealing with homicides. We're going to ask you questions, right, that we already know the answers to.
5: And you knew this day was coming ever since you're about 17 years old. How you answer the questions and your honesty here is really going to change your life from this moment on, okay? All right, Detective Wilson here has been investigating the disappearance of your stepfather.
2: Why don't you tell me right now what you know that happened to your stepdad, Michael Snyder. Michael Snyder, who helped raise you.
1: At first, Michael tells the same story that Ellen, his mom, has told since the day Mike Snyder first disappeared.
4: He has a
5: Michael. Remember when I told you?
4: Yeah.
5: No.
4: That's what my mother told me.
5: That's what your mother told me. Think about when you're 17 years old and what you woke up to one day. You're pretty sure that's what you want your statement to be to the district attorney. We're not going to find his body up there.
4: Sure as hell hope not.
5: Michael, it's time to come clean, okay? It's over.
4: I am. I'm going to meet your partner.
5: Yeah.
4: As far as I'm concerned, you left us. You said he left my sister and I. You know, like trying to raise her. I was 17, she had no father figure anymore.
5: Yeah,
4: it was me.
3: He said, well, as far as I know, he ran off with a guy and left my mother and sister and I behind and denied that he knew anything.
6: So he's still telling the story he's been telling for 6-7 years?
3: Yes.
5: We have information, all right, that you assisted your mom in burying your stepfather in this backyard. No? Do you think we're here by chance? You think we're making this up?
4: I don't know where you got your information, but I remember. Oh, it's a terrible crime.
1: Repeatedly, the detective tells Michael that it's time for him to confess.
5: I need you to be honest with us. And I need you to, right here on this picture, show us where you buried the body.
4: I don't know. I didn't bury the body.
5: Yeah, you did.
6: How long did it take him to come off that story?
3: After we told him that we had information that he knew where the body was and went a little further and told him that we heard him talking about it, he came forward after we showed him that we had evidence.
5: So tell us what happened and exactly where
4: you
5: buried the body.
4: I mean, it was enough of a
1: look. The detectives had broken him, and the story came spilling out after 8 years of lies. It was early morning, January 2002, Michael said, when he woke to the sound of gunshots, and he called 911.
4: My mother was in. She said everything's all right. So I hung up.
1: He must have hung up just in time, because there's no record of a 911 call from the Snyder home that day.
4: That was a tough position for the
5: sheriff. Did you know she had it?
7: No.
1: A few days later, in a second interview, Michael told police this.
8: Mom tells me what had happened.
5: Okay, what'd she tell you?
8: She told me she'd shot him in defense.
5: Okay.
8: She was scared.
5: Okay.
8: Told me she shouldn't have done it. I'm sorry. But could you help me with this? And I was scared at the time. I didn't know what to do.
1: And so, he says, he reluctantly helped his mother wrap Mike Snyder's dead body in a waterproof tarp, place it in a hole in the backyard, and put some construction waste on top of it.
5: What's going through your mind at this time?
8: God, I don't want to get caught. God, I don't want to go to jail. What am I doing?
1: And Michael had told detectives about the breakdown he had at Mr. Snyder's funeral, the one the Snyder family thought so peculiar.
8: I couldn't handle it. I just had a breakdown then. Okay. So we leave, family staring at me. And she's outside talking to me. And she says, this is my fault. This is about what happened. And I don't remember saying anything back.
5: Okay.
8: But now it was. It was about that.
3: I had the feeling that he was glad to finally get it off his chest. He broke down somewhat. And I can only imagine what it would be like keeping that type of a secret.
5: Big slab was in there.
1: The detective showed Michael photographs of the Snyder's property as it looked in 2002 and had Michael circle where he believed his stepfather's body was buried.
6: Did Michael believe that he was on the hook legally for his part in this?
3: I think he probably knew that he was. He knew that he was an accomplice in the case.
1: A few miles away, Michael's mom, Ellen Snyder, was ending her workday.
9: When I came out from work, his girlfriend came by. She was sitting in her car next to my car. And she says, you need to get in the car.
1: She told Ellen that Michael had called. The police had shown up at his work. And they knew the secret.
9: So I called my mom and I said, I need to come over. And she was like, are you okay? And I said, no.
1: And with that, Ellen's mother phoned an old acquaintance of hers, a defense attorney named Penny Adrian.
10: Her mom calls me up and said, I think we have a problem. There was apparently something very wrong.
1: The next morning, Ellen went to meet with Adrian. By then, the story was breaking.
11: Breaking news, Albuquerque police have an active crime scene investigation going
12: on right
11: now.
12: Police tell us that a confidential source told them that the remains of Snyder are buried underneath the garage of this home.
10: She just sat really stiffly in front of me. She said, have you heard about them digging for a body in the Northeast Heights? And I said, well, you couldn't not hear about it. I mean, it was on all of the television stations and all over the newspaper. And she said, well, my ex-husband is buried there because I shot him.
13: Dateline returns.
14: This is the sound of Claire cooking dinner at home. And that's the sound of a fraud alert from Wells Fargo flagging a charge for a pricey restaurant in Paris. Considering Claire isn't in Paris right now, that seemed odd to the bank and to Claire. Two taps later, Claire says nope to the charge, and Wells Fargo is on the case. However you make money work, Wells Fargo can work with that.
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1: North Albuquerque Acres is known for its large subdivisions in the foothills of the Sandia Mountains. Not for crime scene vehicles and news helicopters flying overhead. But in February 2010, this was the scene in front of the home where Ellen and Mike Snyder once lived.
2: Out in the street, it was a zoo.
1: Reporters like Jeff Proctor were staked out for 3 days while men with jackhammers and backhoes began tearing up the garage floor.
3: We continue to follow breaking news right now. Let's go back.
1: If you lived in Albuquerque, you would have had to wear earplugs not to hear about it.
4: We just spoke to the police chief, and he told us that the police is here looking for the remains of Michael Snyder.
1: Mechanic Jim Hurtado, a longtime friend of Ellen's, was at work when the news broke.
5: I couldn't believe it.
6: So you really believed that he'd left her and he was in Phoenix?
5: Yeah.
1: Police began cutting through the concrete of what was now a six-car garage. But the job of finding Mike Snyder's remains proved difficult. The garage floor was a solid foot of steel-reinforced concrete.
7: Police say they will resume digging tomorrow.
1: The excavation went on for 2 more days. Finally, on the third day, searchers uncovered a waterproof tarp. Inside were the remains of Mike Snyder.
8: Ellen had been saying Mike was in Phoenix, Mike this, Mike that. And all along, Mike wasn't in Phoenix.
1: For Mike's family, the finality was devastating.
9: To not know for 8 years and to somewhat hold on to hope and to have that hope finally just pulled out from under you was very difficult for all of us.
1: Ellen Snyder sat in defense attorney Penny Adrian's office, knowing an arrest was imminent.
10: They had found the body, and she wanted to get it over with. She said, we just can't go on like this.
1: And so Adrian informed the police that Ellen Snyder was ready to turn herself in.
11: That following Friday, I met with the police detectives at her office and gave a full statement.
12: Before we ask you any questions, I want you to understand these are your Miranda or constitutional rights, okay?
1: She gave police a 2.5-hour confession, and her version of events is quite a story.
11: Woke me up. I was 2, 3 in the morning. We're arguing, pushing, you know, back and forth. And I told him that I know all about you and Dave Simmons. I know that you're gay.
1: Ellen says she had recently grown more courageous in her dealings with Mike. And on this night, she'd confronted her husband over what she says was a secret gay affair.
11: And I'm yelling at him, and he's yelling at me. And I told him, I said, I'm going to tell everybody. I'm going to tell everybody about you. And he's telling me, you will never tell anybody about me. You are not going to tell anything. There's nothing to tell. He's denying it. He's screaming at me. I have never seen him so angry, ever.
1: She says she ran to the bedroom and got the gun from the closet, the gun that her colleague Frank had loaned her.
11: I said, I have a gun. He's laughing at me, telling me I'm a coward and that I'm never, ever going to tell anybody.
6: So he's like taunting you.
11: He's taunting
6: me. He's saying you don't have the courage to shoot me.
11: Calling me, you know, and telling me what a rotten person I am. Screaming at me.
1: And in that moment of fear, Ellen says, she pulled the trigger. Not once, not twice, but repeatedly.
11: And I emptied the gun. I had never been so afraid in my life.
6: He turned around and ran away from you.
11: He did.
6: And you kept shooting.
11: I did. He just turned and ran, and I kept shooting.
6: How far did he get?
11: 10 feet.
6: And then what happened?
11: Then he fell down.
1: Elizabeth, Mike and Ellen's 6-year-old daughter, was fast asleep in the bedroom. She didn't wake up. but Ellen's son Michael, 17, was in his bedroom, and he did.
11: He was calling 911. I told him, just hang up, Michael.
6: And he hung up.
11: And he hung up. And I sat down on the step waiting for the police to come.
1: But the police never did show.
11: I covered him up. I told Michael to get ready for school. I told him I shot Mike. You need to just go to school.
6: How was Michael doing at this point?
11: I thought he was doing okay.
1: But evidently, Michael was not okay. He skipped school that day, and he told his friend Patrick about the horror he had gone through.
6: Did you talk to him about this? Or did, from the first minute that this happened, did this sort of become like the thing you're not talking about?
11: Right. We never talked about it.
6: Once you said to him, I shot Mike, go to school.
11: We didn't talk about it.
1: Later, with Michael and Elizabeth at school, Ellen planned to move the body into the garage. But there was a problem.
11: Trying to get him situated to where I could get him a board under him to move him into the garage.
6: And you couldn't do it alone?
11: I couldn't do it alone.
6: So you asked your son.
11: So I asked my son. Yep.
6: You asked Michael to help you move the body.
11: Yes. He didn't want to. I asked him, please. He said, okay.
1: 17-year-old Michael reluctantly agreed.
6: Were you aware that you were asking him to essentially help you commit a crime?
11: I wasn't in the frame of mind to believe it as such.
6: And yet at the time, you were willing to do that instead of the other option, which is call the cops and face the music.
11: Yes, at that point I was just solving a problem.
6: So the tears and regret that I'm seeing now, you weren't feeling that then?
11: No, never cried.
1: Because at the time, Ellen says she was on autopilot and needed to dispose of a body. And how did she do that? In the want ads, she found a guy with a backhoe who came out to the house and dug a hole.
6: Did you tell the guy why you were doing this?
11: He didn't ask.
1: Ellen and her son Michael wrapped Snyder's body in a tarp and put plastic bags on his hands. And then, in the dark of night, they moved him onto a dolly and into the hole.
6: Your son helping you this time or not?
11: Yeah, I asked him to help me throw some dirt on top of it. I said, okay.
1: They filled the hole with leftover construction waste so the body couldn't be seen. The next day, Ellen went back to the paper, found a different guy who had a bobcat, and hired him to fill in the hole.
6: And you buried a body.
11: And I buried a body.
1: And then she came up with her story.
6: You got better at telling that story as time went on.
11: Yeah, as time went on, it became a bigger and bigger story.
1: It was the end of her 2.5-hour statement to police, and Ellen Snyder wanted to get one last thing on the record.
12: Is there anything else you want to say before we go ahead and turn off the recording?
5: One thing I want to say is I'm not a horrible killer.
1: And with that, Ellen Snyder was charged with first-degree murder and held on $1 million bail.
13: Albuquerque police announced they've arrested the ex-wife of an Albuquerque man who vanished 8 years ago.
1: An 8-year-old cover-up was over, but another storyline was just beginning. Did Mike Snyder have it coming? Was Ellen guilty of anything? And what could be proven after so many years?
14: Coming up, a startling police discovery.
15: It appeared to me that Michael Snyder was laying in his bed when he was shot.
14: And something more startling still.
6: She could walk away from this.
16: She might have committed first-degree murder and gotten away with it.
14: When Dateline continues.
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0: 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And that's the sound of a fraud alert from Wells Fargo flagging a charge for a pricey restaurant in Paris. Considering Claire isn't in Paris right now, that seemed odd to the bank and to Claire. Two taps later, Claire says nope to the charge and Wells Fargo is on the case. However you make money work, Wells Fargo can work with that.
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0: 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Two taps later, Claire says nope to the charge and Wells Fargo is on the case. 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
2: You thought he was going to kill you even though you had the gun.
3: Yes. I did. I have never seen such anger. Ever. I shot him because I was afraid.
4: There are some things Ellen Snyder admits. She admits that she shot and killed her husband, Mike Snyder, in the early morning hours of January 2002. She admits that she buried his body and then lied about his disappearance for years. But she does not admit to being guilty of murder.
2: You don't think of yourself as a murderer?
3: No. I don't. I was saving my own life. It came down that night to me or him.
4: She says it's a case of survival, but ask Detective Mark Wilson, and he calls it something else.
5: I believe this is an evil woman who planned this from the beginning.
2: Maybe she did fear for her life. There are people who say they saw her with bruises.
5: Sure, and it's a possibility. Possibility there was a bruise. Or it could have been something she set up to look like that, to go along with her story, because it was getting closer to the time when she was going to kill him.
4: But even if it was an act of self-defense that caused Ellen Snyder to shoot her husband, why hadn't she called the police?
2: Usually, when abused women kill their abusers, they call the police, and they're sitting there with the gun when the police drive up.
3: Okay.
2: They don't try to evade responsibility. They admit what they did, and they say, I didn't have any choice, pretty much as you're saying to me now. But they don't bury the body and tell a series of pretty good lies over a long period of time. That's pretty unusual.
3: Okay.
2: Which suggests to some people that there's more to this story than you're telling.
3: They didn't live through what we lived through. They weren't there that night.
4: With Ellen Snyder now sitting in jail, Detective Wilson was trying to determine if the shooting happened the way Ellen now said it did. Because, after all, how believable was Ellen?
5: When we try to gather information 6-7 years later, we don't have the actual crime scene. At that time, they would have seen blood streams from where he first got shot to where the body was laying to where the bullet projectiles had stopped.
4: Ellen claimed that Mike woke her up yelling and that they fought in the family room where Mike slept.
6: I'm in the middle of the family room and he is about as far as you and I facing me.
7: And what happened?
6: And he comes, steps forward and I start shooting.
4: Using some creative detective work, Wilson had an idea. He remembered something that Michael, Ellen's son, had mentioned in his interview with police. Something about a stereo speaker.
8: Apparently not all of the bullets hit the body. One of them went through a speaker, like the bottom of a speaker.
7: Okay.
8: I still have that speaker.
4: The detective went back to the house with Michael, asked him to show where the speaker was positioned on the floor and where it was in relation to where Mike slept. And Detective Wilson came to this hypothesis.
5: It appeared to me that Michael Snyder was laying in his bed when he was shot.
2: Not up and advancing on Ellen to do her harm?
5: Exactly. And the officer of the medical investigator reported that the projectiles came up through the victim's body from down stomach area up into the shoulder area.
2: Almost as if the person was lying flat and the shooter was standing at his feet.
5: Yes. My estimation was that the body was on the mattress when he was being fired at. He may have gotten up and started running if it didn't kill him right away.
4: And there was something else the detective uncovered that appeared a lot more sinister than a woman in fear for her life. it seemed Ellen Snyder had actually made a pretty penny off Mike's death.
7: Dateline returns after the...
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7: Just months after she shot her husband and filed for divorce, Ellen was awarded the couple's home and the cash in their joint account. And remember those tax returns that had been filed in Mike's name after he disappeared? Turns out it was Ellen who'd filed them in order to get a refund. She also cashed out Mike's $60,000 401k. And she continued to collect the disability checks that Mike had been getting because of his multiple sclerosis.
8: You kept cashing those checks for a year.
9: Those checks were deposited into my account, yes.
8: Totaling about how much money?
9: About $4,000 a month.
8: That must have helped.
9: It did.
8: So the argument could be made that you made some money out of this.
9: So are you implying that it was that because of that that it occurred? Is that what you're implying?
8: I'm not implying it. I'm saying you made money out of the death of your husband.
9: I did not make substantial amount of money out of the death of my husband, no.
7: It was now the job of Prosecutor David Waymire to put together a case for a jury to hear.
10: Covering up the crime would be our best evidence in terms of trying to convince a jury that her intent at the time of the killing was something along the lines of a premeditated murder.
11: But the prosecution found itself in a rather unusual predicament. 8 years had passed since the shooting, and in that time, the statute of limitations had run out on any charge other than first-degree murder. That meant in order to get any conviction at all, prosecutors would have to prove to a jury, beyond a reasonable doubt, that Ellen Snyder planned Mike Snyder's murder. And with no crime scene and little in the way of forensics, that was going to be hard to prove.
8: So in her view, it was self-defense, but maybe she was guilty of manslaughter or second-degree murder. But you couldn't prosecute her for either of those offenses.
10: That's correct. The statute of limitations here in New Mexico on a state case like this prohibited us from going forward on any of those lesser types of offenses.
7: Ellen Snyder's defense attorney, Penny Adrian, knew a first-degree murder conviction could mean a life sentence for Ellen, but felt the prosecution would have a tough time making their case.
12: The premeditation would be hard to prove, but even harder would be to prove that she did not act in self-defense, given all the things that were going on with Mike.
7: Adrian says Ellen acted after years of emotional and physical abuse.
8: This guy was treating her horribly.
12: That's right, and had been for a long, long time.
8: And she couldn't leave him?
12: No. No. And that's what the cycle of abuse is all about. There's an isolation, there's a dependency, there's a demeaning factor, and those things all go together until the abuser has turned the abused into someone who thinks that he or she, because it happens both ways, is a worthless person.
7: Would Ellen Snyder spend the rest of her life behind bars? Or had she committed the perfect murder?
8: Is it possible she's going to walk?
10: I mean, it's certainly possible in this case.
8: She could walk away from this.
10: She might have committed first-degree murder and gotten away with it.
13: Dateline returns after...
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2: Mike Snyder's side of the family had spent many years waiting. They'd waited for Mike to call after he disappeared. He never did. They'd waited for the police to call when investigators first said they'd look for him. That didn't happen either. And finally, years later, with Ellen Snyder sitting in jail, facing a murder charge for killing Mike, they waited for justice. Mike's sister, Terry.
3: How could you look at us, the family, in the face and tell us that you have no idea where Mike is at, or you just spoke to Mike and Mike is doing just fine?
4: Thus giving all of you hope.
3: Thus giving all of us hope. It's beyond me how any one person can do that. It's unimaginable.
2: Finally, Ellen Snyder would pay the price for the murder of Mike Snyder and the cover-up that followed. At least, that's what Mike's side of the family fully expected. But there was that problem. With the statute of limitations expired on anything less than first-degree murder, there was the chance Ellen Snyder could be found not guilty. Mike's family was willing to risk that.
3: We felt that strongly that it was premeditated. And, you know, that was a gamble we were willing to take.
2: But when it comes to murder, Prosecutor David Waymire isn't willing to gamble.
5: Maybe she gets convicted of first-degree murder, and maybe that's what she did all along, and that would have been justice. But with an all-or-nothing, where you're trying to convince beyond a reasonable doubt 12 jurors...
4: You didn't want to roll the dice.
5: That's a huge risk to roll the dice and not have somebody held accountable at all for the death of another human being.
2: And it was a risk for Ellen, too. She knew that going to trial could mean a possible life sentence. 1 month before the case was set for trial, prosecutors offered Ellen a plea deal, which she accepted. Ultimately, Ellen Snyder agreed to waive the statute of limitations restrictions and plead guilty to voluntary manslaughter, admitting that she shot her husband. She also pled guilty to tampering with evidence for the burying and concealment of Mike's body.
6: Falsely filed tax returns.
2: And to one count of tax fraud for filing Mike's tax returns after his death. In all, the maximum sentence possible was not life in prison, but just 11 years. Mike's side of the family was devastated.
4: So whether she's sentenced to 4 years, 5 years, 6 years, 7 years, 8 years, 11 years, she's still getting away with it in your view.
3: She's definitely getting away with murder. Nothing is going to be long enough for us.
2: In July 2011, family and friends of both Ellen and Mike gathered in the Bernalillo County District Courthouse for Ellen's sentencing. Ellen's son, Michael, was there in support of his mom, just as he had been on the day she shot her husband. Michael was still a minor when the killing happened, and so in exchange for his cooperation, he was given immunity and faced no charges.
4: As we sit here, you're about to go into that courtroom, and a judge is going to pronounce sentence.
7: Yeah.
4: You ready for what's coming?
7: How do you say you're ready for that? I know that it has to happen. And I know it has to happen for this to be over. So I don't know that I can say, yes, I'm ready, but it's going to happen.
6: We have what became 8 years of concealment, of lies.
2: The prosecution asked the judge to give Ellen Snyder the maximum sentence of 11 years.
6: So she could have been looking at a total of 339 years.
2: Ellen's defense attorney asked the judge for some leniency.
8: She does ask, Your Honor, that the court sentence her to 5 years in prison, which will allow her to at least be at her daughter's graduation from college.
2: The judge addressed Ellen directly, focusing on that construction waste she'd buried on top of her husband's body.
9: It was reported that you unceremoniously threw trash in the same hole that Mr. Snyder had been placed.
2: And with that, Ellen was given the maximum sentence of 11 years behind bars.
9: Ms. Snyder, hopefully once you are released, you can get things together and go forward in life.
2: And she hopes to. When we spoke with Ellen shortly after her sentencing, Ellen said she worried most about her children. Her then 16-year-old daughter, Elizabeth, was a high school junior. She was only six when her father disappeared from her life.
10: 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We apologize for the inconvenience. Your program will return in a few short moments. Please stand by.
7: The shooting happened for a reason. Shooting happened. There was too much to give Michael.
2: No one but Ellen Snyder will ever know exactly what happened inside the walls of that dream home in the early morning hours of January 2002. That will forever remain a mystery. But one thing is clear. Ellen Snyder is something of an expert on how to live a life of secrets and lies. One thing we know about you, for sure, is that you're pretty good at telling a lie.
7: Okay.
2: And the truth is, if you hadn't fired the wrong person, I think you'd still be telling that lie today.
7: You're right. I can't dispute that.
2: You have some sense of regret now?
7: Absolutely. I'm sorry that it ever happened. I'm sorry for Mike. I'm sorry for my family. I'm sorry for his family.
11: Hello, I'm Andrea Canning, and this is Dateline.
12: I literally got down on my knees, Lester, and I prayed to God. I said, you know, I don't want to live.
11: It was a crime that engulfed a city. A young tourist murdered.
13: He was stabbed trying to protect his mother.
14: You had to get every one of them.
11: Seven teens convicted. One says he's innocent.
12: You don't have to believe me. Look at the facts in this case.
11: Now we're doing just that. Tracking down witnesses.
15: He was shaking.
16: He started crying.
11: Revisiting evidence.
17: The most emotional day was reading the letter.
11: Is he telling the truth? Or lying to win his freedom?
18: You made that up, didn't you?
11: We're about to find out.
19: This is a Perry Mason moment.
20: Right, she's a surprise to everyone.
11: Hello, and welcome to Dateline. In the late 1980s, robberies, muggings, and even murders were a sad reality of life in New York City. Then, in 1990, a tourist was stabbed while trying to protect his family. The public demanded action, and they got it. Police made arrests and put suspects behind bars. But one of the men convicted said he wasn't there. Was an innocent man in jail, or was justice served? Here's Lester Holt with Tipping Point.
21: In this city,
22: the murder of a Utah man who has become,
21: and in this story that transformed it,
23: tourist who was killed trying to defend his family,
21: where does the truth live? Does it live in what was said in this police station?
24: All I saw him was taking a knife out.
21: Or what was seen on this subway platform?
25: Clearly, she sees one person that she recognizes.
21: Does it live in what was argued in this courtroom?
18: You made that up, didn't you?
7: No.
21: Or is the truth locked up in this prison?
26: This is my cry for justice.
21: You'll hear a judge decide where the truth will prevail. Times Square, bustling with tourists, vibrant and safe. Except it wasn't always like this.
19: New York was in turmoil. Crime was out of control. And then came the moment New Yorkers said enough is enough. A murder of a young tourist on a Manhattan subway platform, just a few blocks from where I'm standing. It's a murder that would have consequences for this city and one man for the next quarter century.
0: It was Labor Day weekend 1990, a Sunday. The U.S. Open tennis tournament was in full swing, and thousands of tourists had come to New York to see it. Among them, Brian Watkins, a college student and tennis player from Utah, who was there along with his family.
1: They were avid tennis fans. That's why they were here.
0: Journalism professor and writer Bill Hughes has followed the story for years.
1: The tennis games were delayed that day, so they were out a bit later than they expected.

0: As the Watkins family headed out to dinner about 9:30 p.m., Hughes said they made a fateful decision.
1: They could have took a cab, but they got on the subway.
2: And that's where everything changed.
1: That's where everything went south.
0: As Brian and his family headed into the 7th Avenue subway station, a train pulled in.

0: avid tennis fans. That's why they were here.
1: Journalism professor and writer Bill Hughes has followed the story for years.
0: The tennis games were delayed that day, so they were out a bit later than they expected.
1: As the Watkins family headed out to dinner about 9:30 p.m., Hughes said they made a fateful decision.
0: They could have took a cab, but they got on the subway.
2: And that's where everything changed.
0: That's where everything went south.
1: As Brian and his family headed into the 7th Avenue subway station, a train pulled in, unloading dozens of teenagers, all headed to a nearby dance club.
0: It's just mayhem, you know, there's kids all over, and so, but they exit the subway station. A small group of 6 to 8 congregates near the top of the subway station on the sidewalk.
2: This particular group doesn't have the money for the cover charge.
0: Right. One of the guys said, we're going to grab a wallet.
1: The group of teenagers went back downstairs, where Brian and his family were waiting on the platform for their train.
3: They spot the Watkins family standing right about here, and then bam, they come out screaming and hollering. Mr. Watkins is grabbed, knocked to the ground, and punched. He's slashed with a box cutter, and his wallet is torn out of his pocket. Mrs. Watkins is grabbed from behind, hunched over, and someone kicks her in the face. Somebody yells, "We got it, let's go."
1: As the group took off, Brian Watkins ran after them. One of the attackers, Gary Morales, had a knife.
2: He realizes that Brian's right behind him.
3: Right. If you're Brian, I'm Morales. He goes like this.
2: Swings.
3: And then runs up the stairs.
1: Brian was stabbed and soon collapsed.
4: Can you send an ambulance to 7th Avenue?
1: Within minutes, the 911 call started coming in. Brian's mother ran to a payphone, frantically pleading for help.
5: Oh, he's awake. They stabbed him in the heart. He's dying.
6: Is he awake?
5: No, he's not.
1: Brian Watkins died on the way to the hospital. He was just 22 years old.
7: They were the targets of young killers.
8: And a tourist was stabbed to death.
9: Brian Watkins was stabbed.
2: How would you describe the media reaction to this murder?
0: Almost inducing a wave of panic.
10: It is the terror of life in New York City. No one is safe from random violence.
1: New York in 1990 was a city under siege. The worst year of crime in the city's history.
11: I dress for the muggers.
12: Yes. And wear flat shoes so I can run.
1: And most terrifying was underground.
13: Very often our subway stations...
1: At the time, the man responsible for policing the transit system was Bill Bratton.
14: It was a terrifying time. There was no denying that crime was out of control.
1: Bratton is widely recognized as one of the nation's top cops. He's run the police departments of America's two largest cities, including two tours as New York City's police commissioner.
2: But just to put it in perspective, the murders of 1990, compare that to other years.
14: There is no comparison. 1990, 2,243. Last year, 333.
15: Brian Watkins had
1: But it was the 1,585th homicide of that year, Brian Watkins' murder, that the police commissioner says caused everyone to pay attention.
16: I'm damn angry. Of course I am.
1: Beginning with then-Mayor David Dinkins.
14: Actually, the headline around that time, Dave, do something, meaning Dave, do something about the horrific crime rate. And the Brian Watkins stabbing was an accelerant that was added to that whole fear.
2: The minute you got that call, did you know this is going to be a big one? There's going to be a lot of eyes,
14: certainly.
2: A lot of press on this one.
14: And also the idea of the nature of the attack, the Wolfpack.
1: Wolfpack. It was a name the media had recently given to another group of 5 teenagers who just the year before were arrested for brutally attacking a jogger in Central Park. Bratton says law enforcement had a strategy in dealing with these so-called wolf packs.
14: You had to get every one of them. You had to send out the message that the importance of not just arresting one or two, but to get all of them.
1: And that's exactly what police were doing in the Watkins case. Within 24 hours, they had a group of teenagers in custody. But Bratton says the impact of Brian Watkins' murder on New York didn't end with those arrests.
14: Well, it was a seminal case for me that allowed us to have a tipping point impact.
1: The day after the murder, Bratton received a call from the governor's office offering $40 million to help fight crime. Money that would be used to hire thousands of new cops. And soon, the city's crime rate began to drop. As for the suspects arrested in the Watkins case, all would be convicted of murder and sentenced to 25 years to life. But that's not even close to

0: The end of the story. Of the seven men convicted of this crime, one says he alone is unjustly paying the price for the murder that Commissioner Bratton says changed New York City.
1: I had no involvement in this crime, so it's very, very important to me that my name is cleared.
2: Coming up, this man admits he was one of the teens at the subway station that night. Why he now says he's not a villain in the story, but a victim.
1: He slapped me in my face, and he kicked me right down to the floor.
2: When Dateline continues.
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0: It's been more than a quarter century since the murder of Brian Watkins. And since this man, Johnny Hincapié, was locked up, one of seven men convicted of a crime. But he insists he's innocent.
1: I had no involvement in this crime, Lester. I'm the only one that's claiming innocence.
0: So what is Johnny Hincapié's story? In 2015, I went to speak with him at New York's Fishkill Correctional Facility. Hincapié took me back to the night of the crime. He had recently turned 18 and was on his way to a can't-miss event, a party at the Roseland Ballroom in Manhattan.
1: Well, there was a very popular DJ who was throwing a birthday party for himself, and everybody just wanted to be there.
0: He explained that he and as many as 50 other teenagers took a subway, all headed to the same club.
10: Stay clear.
0: and how when the train arrived, he went upstairs to the street, where he lost sight of a friend who was holding his money. He says he couldn't carry his cash because of the tight designer jeans he was wearing.
1: They had numerous pockets on them, but you couldn't really put your hands in them.
0: So he said he went back down into the station to look for his friend.
1: As I'm going down, I start hearing some screaming. And when I got to the bottom, I see a crowd of people running toward me.
10: Did you have any idea what was happening on the platform?
1: No.
0: He said that's when he turned around and ran back upstairs to the street where he saw his friend.
1: He asked me what was going on, and I told him, I have no idea, but something seems to be happening over there. Let's just go to Roseland.
0: Hincapié says he danced until the wee hours, got a ride home, and slept in. The next day, Hincapié and the rest of New York City awoke to a huge story.
11: Police lineups are still being conducted inside the station house, as they have been through most of the day.
1: That was the first time I found out that something had happened.
0: He claims he didn't think much of it until later that night, 24 hours after the murder, when detectives knocked on the Hincapié's door.
12: And they say, well, we need to see your son because we would like to ask him a question.
0: Hincapié's mother, Maria, says she asked the detectives if her son needed a lawyer.
12: They say, how old is he? And I say, he just turned 18. So they told me he doesn't need a lawyer. The police told me he doesn't need a lawyer.
0: Hincapié's father, Carlos, says he was shocked. He says Johnny was a great kid, literally an altar boy.
10: Had he ever been in trouble with the law before?
13: Never, never, never.
0: That was about to change. Police brought the Hincapié son to the precinct. What Johnny didn't know is that detectives had spent the past 24 hours working the case and already had six suspects in custody who had confessed.
14: And when was the robbery first planned?
15: At the train station.
0: 17-year-old Gary Morales, nicknamed Rockstar, admitted he was the one who fatally stabbed Brian in the chest.
14: Could you feel it entering his body?
15: I just felt like a little push.
0: Police were pressing each suspect, wanting to know who else was involved. One gave Hincapié's name, and two others agreed.
15: Johnny Hincapié.
0: But another suspect said, nope, Hincapié was not there.
14: They all needed money?
15: No, Johnny and Kevin left.
14: Okay.
0: Still, detectives wanted to find out for themselves.
1: They placed me inside of a room. There was a detective who was laying down on one of the bottom bunk beds, smoking a cigarette.
0: Hincapié says he told the detective exactly what he did that night, but the detective didn't believe a word of it.
1: He called me a liar, and he said that he had all my friends in another room. He knew what happened.
10: And then what happens?
1: He's blowing smoke into my face from the cigarette that he's smoking. He slapped me in my face. He pulled my hair, and he kicked me right down to the floor.
10: What is he saying to you, and what are you saying back? You tell me you didn't do this crime, so I'm assuming that you were very forceful in your denial.
1: I'm telling him, listen, I'm innocent.
0: Hincapié says that's when the detective offered him a way out.
1: He just said, listen, if you really, really want to go home, all you got to do is just memorize a story that I want you to say. I'll have you driven home immediately.
10: You believed him?
1: Yes, I did.
0: Hincapié says the detective led him to believe he was a witness, not a suspect.
1: So in my mind, I'm thinking that if I'm a witness and I have to say that, yeah, I knew somebody had a knife and this is what I have to say to go home, then I'm going to do that.
0: And that's what he did. Hincapié sat in front of a video camera and told a story that he now says was scripted for him to an assistant district attorney.
14: So it was a plan that all of you made to get some money to go to Roseland.
15: Yeah.
14: And were you part of that plan?
15: Yes, I was.
1: I said, okay, that's it. It's over with. It's done with. I'm out of here.
0: Hincapié didn't know, but he had just written his arrest warrant. His confession was all police needed. A confession he gave to them 3 hours after he was picked up.
10: It's not like you were in that interrogation room for hours and hours and hours.
1: Well, to me, it was a long time. I was scared.
0: Under the law, Hincapié and the six others were equally responsible, even though only one actually stabbed Brian Watkins. Hincapié never went home again.
10: And so, for more than two decades, his mother, Maria, has made the same two-hour journey every other week since her son was sent away.
12: It's been very hard because it's been 24 years, 24 birthdays, 24 Christmas.
10: They say their visits are heartbreaking for both of them.
12: How have you been able to hold on all this year? It's too many years.
1: Don't cry, Mama. Don't cry.
10: But Maria says she's been crying out, pleading for anyone to listen since that very first day her ordeal began.
12: I wanted to scream to the world and tell the world, my son is not guilty. Please help me.
10: Little did she know, help was on the way.
1: I love you, okay?
2: Coming up, a new witness could reveal critical information about the night of the crime. But will he talk?
16: He was shaking. He was visibly nervous.
17: He started crying.
2: When Dateline continues.
5: 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And that's the sound of a fraud alert from Wells Fargo flagging a charge for a pricey restaurant in Paris. Considering Claire isn't in Paris right now, that seemed odd to the bank and to Claire. Two taps later, Claire says nope to the charge and Wells Fargo is on the case. However you make money work, Wells Fargo can work with that.
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3: 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Considering Claire isn't in Paris right now, that seemed odd to the bank and to Claire. Two taps later, Claire says nope to the charge, and Wells Fargo is on the case. 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
2: I've been up and down throughout this whole incarceration.
3: Johnny Hincapié is serving his 24th year behind bars for the 1990 murder of a young tourist on a subway platform in Manhattan. His own words sealed his fate.
4: So you could see that it was a knife.
2: Yeah.
5: Anybody looking at it, it sounds like you're agreeing with it, that this is the story.
2: But it wasn't.
3: But a jury convicted him. And over the years, Hincapié couldn't get a court to hear his case again.
2: When all my appeals were finished, I literally got down on my knees, Lester. And I told God, I don't want to be here anymore. I don't want to live.
3: And then one day, 16 years into his prison sentence, a reporter heard about Hincapié's claim of innocence.
6: I covered crime. I got a lot of letters from prison inmates saying they were innocent. I never believed any of them.
3: It was Bill Hughes.
6: Met with Johnny, listened to him for a couple hours, and I didn't believe him. I saw his confession, and I thought he was guilty. But I read the transcripts. I started to look into it.
3: One of the first things he did was reach out to the other men convicted of this crime, who were all still in prison.
6: I interviewed Gary Morales, who actually stabbed Brian Watkins. I interviewed Emiliano Fernandez, who slashed Mr. Watkins. And both admitted they were involved, and both said Johnny was not.
3: Hughes also watched the original interrogation videos. And for the first time, he saw how that other suspect told cops that Hincapié and another teen were not at the crime scene.
4: They all needed money?
7: No, Johnny and Kevin left.
4: Okay.
3: Hughes was intrigued, especially when he heard the suspect say a second time that Hincapié was not involved.
4: So there were eight people surrounding these five?
7: Six.
4: There were six? Okay.
7: Yeah, because the two of them left.
3: A tape Hincapié's jury never saw.
6: The more I investigated it, the more I came to believe that he might be telling me the truth. There is not a shred of forensic or physical evidence.
5: But he confessed. He confessed not after 15 days of interrogation, but after just several hours.
6: Yeah. Like most people, you can't possibly fathom admitting you did something that you didn't do.
5: Nobody does that.
6: Nobody would think they're capable of doing it. But the truth is, a skilled interrogator could probably get you or I to admit we kidnapped a Lindbergh baby.
3: In the summer of 2010, Hughes wrote an article about Hincapié's story for a magazine called City Limits.
6: I published an article in the 20th anniversary of the murder. And nobody really cared.
3: And the years continued to pass.
8: Lester, we've been in prison with Johnny for 24 years.
9: Yeah, we all our family.
3: Alex is Johnny's younger brother. He was 15 when Johnny was arrested. Like his parents, he never believed his brother was guilty.
10: It was just a shock to all of us. Just watching my parents go what they went through was really, it was heartbreaking. Especially my dad going into my brother's room, kissing the pillow at night. That's been in my memory for many years.
5: Johnny?
2: Lester.
5: So this is home?
2: No, I wouldn't call it home. My home is with my family on the outside.
5: How old are you, Johnny?
2: I'm 42.
5: You spent more than half your life behind bars.
2: Yes. It's terrible. Being separated from your family, it's probably the worst thing.
3: Throughout his incarceration, Hincapié has been a model prisoner. He's been involved with an inmate theater program.
11: I don't know. I've been tired lately.
3: And he took college courses offered at the prison, which is where he met a man by the name of Bob Dennison.
12: He said, I don't know if you know anything about my case. And once he started, I said, of course I do. Everybody knows about the case.
3: Dennison is the former chairman of New York State's parole board.
12: He showed me the article that Bill Hughes had written about him.
5: Did he tell you he was innocent?
12: He did. He told me he was innocent.
5: And you rolled your eyes thinking,
12: I did. But something about Johnny stuck with me.
3: So Dennison decided to reach out to Hughes. And all of a sudden, Hincapier had a former parole commissioner and a reporter teaming up to reinvestigate his case.
6: We laughingly referred to ourselves as the White Irish Guy Gumshoe Squad. We were pounding around Queens looking for, you know, potential witnesses.
3: After nearly a year of searching, they found one. A man who said he knew the truth about Johnny Hincapier.
6: We sat down in his kitchen. He was shaking. He was visibly nervous.
12: We sat at his table, and he started crying.
6: And he took out a napkin, and he drew a map of the subway station. He remembered as clear as if it was, you know, a recent event.
3: They knew what this witness told them, if true, was a bombshell. But neither Dennison nor Hughes is a lawyer, so they got in touch with one. New York City's well-known civil rights attorney, Ron Kuby.
13: They said, look, we know there's no money to pay you, but he's an innocent guy. Would you take the case? So I said yes.
3: Kuby's first task was to talk with that witness. His name is Luis Montero.
13: Luis Montero offered proof that Johnny did not commit the crime.
14: But would the court agree? Luis Montero is about to tell a harrowing story. Coming up.
15: All of a sudden, I hear commotion, screaming.
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14: When Dateline continues.
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0: This is the sound of Claire cooking dinner at home. And that's the sound of a fraud alert from Wells Fargo flagging a charge for a pricey restaurant in Paris. Considering Claire isn't in Paris right now, that seemed odd to the bank and to Claire. Two taps later, Claire says nope to the charge and Wells Fargo is on the case. However you make money work, Wells Fargo can work with that.
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0: This is the sound of Claire cooking dinner at home. And that's the sound of a fraud alert from Wells Fargo flagging a charge for a pricey restaurant in Paris. Considering Claire isn't in Paris right now, that seemed odd to the bank and to Claire. Two taps later, Claire says nope to the charge and Wells Fargo is on the case. However you make money work, Wells Fargo can work with that.
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2: 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The round of 16 is coming to a close for the World Soccer Championship, and the games will be played in Atlanta and Vancouver. 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
0: This is the sound of Lucy, staying on top of her spending. 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Yep, nothing gets past Lucy, or Wells Fargo for that matter. 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
3: Welcome back to Dateline. I'm Andrea Canning. Decades after a tourist was murdered on a New York City subway platform, a potential bombshell, a new witness said he knew the truth, but could they get a judge to hear it? Continuing with Tipping Point, here's Lester Holt.
4: The mystery of what happened on this subway platform so long ago took a new twist with a new witness named Luis Montero.
5: This is a three-level subway station.
4: Montero had been in the subway station during the crime and told attorney Ron Kuby a story that backed up Johnny Hincapié's account of the night Brian Watkins was stabbed.
6: Montero establishes not only did Johnny not participate in the attack, he could not have participated in the attack.
5: And that's established by what Luis saw from where we're standing.
6: That's right.
4: Based on Montero's story, Kuby filed a motion for a new hearing. And 24 years after he went away, Hincapié got his wish. A Manhattan Supreme Court judge agreed to reopen the case.
7: People's Day, New York versus Johnny Hincapié.
4: In February of 2015, the hearing was called to order. For this proceeding, the burden was on Hincapié's attorneys, Ron Kuby, and his co-counsel, Leah Busby, to convince Judge Eduardo Padro that Hincapié's conviction should be vacated.
8: Leah, who's your first witness? What is it you need to prove?
9: Luis Montero was the first witness, and he was there to prove that he saw Johnny at the time the crime took place, and Johnny wasn't there.
10: How long had you known Mr. Hincapié?
11: Maybe a year, give or take.
4: Montero testified he was also on the subway, headed to the dance club.
10: What was your relationship with Mr. Hincapié like?
11: We knew each other, but we didn't know each other that good.
4: In fact, they haven't seen each other or spoken since then. To understand Montero's story, it's important to understand how the subway station is laid out. The platform level is where the trains come in and where the crime took place. One long flight up from the platform is what's called the turnstile level. And then a final set of stairs gets you to the street. Montero says that Hincapié was not on the platform when the crime happened, but one flight up on that turnstile level with him.
10: What did you say to each other?
11: He asked me for this other guy that came in, if I seen him.
4: Montero testified about specific details that matched Hincapié's version of events.
11: He was looking for the other guy because he supposedly has some money for him.
4: Another detail that matched Hincapié's story, Montero said Hincapié began going down this up escalator, which Kuby says wasn't working at the time. Seconds later, Montero says something caught his attention.
11: All of a sudden, I hear commotion, screaming.
4: Montero said that's when he saw Hincapié turn around and run back up. If true, it means Hincapié could not have been near the crime scene.
10: Did you see him go onto the platform?
11: No.
4: So why hadn't Montero come forward before now? Kubi says Montero was terrified because, as it turned out, he had been wrongfully accused of this very crime.
6: He was held in jail for 18 months awaiting trial on this crime. He was identified by a member of the Watkins family, and then they realized that Watkins was not sure. 18 months later, they say to Luis Montero, "Gosh, wrong guy. Sorry about that." And they turned him loose.
4: But to Kubi, perhaps the most compelling part of Montero's testimony is how he says detectives tried to coerce a false confession from him. The very same thing Hincapié says happened to him.
11: He just hit me around the kidneys and just slapped me. Every time I tell them something that they don't want to hear, he just hit me, you know. So that's when the nightmare started, you know.
4: But Montero never cracked and maintained his innocence. Kubi argued to the judge that what Montero and Hincapié say happened to them was easy to believe, that they were just two of many innocent people swept up by police at a time in New York history when crime was out of control, simply in the wrong place, in the wrong era.
6: We have done some terrible, terrible things to innocent people in the course of fighting crime.
4: Case in point, Kubi argued, the Central Park jogger case, that other so-called wolf pack. Just like Hincapié, those five teens had also confessed on tape, but they were exonerated in 2002 after DNA cleared them.
10: Defense now calls Johnny Hincapié.
4: Now the time had come for Hincapié to tell his story under oath on the witness stand, something Hincapié says his original trial attorney advised him not to do.
12: I wanted to take the stand. He told me that the district attorney's office would basically just walk all over me because I had confessed.
11: Thank you. Have a seat.
4: He testified about how he left the station and then went back down to look for his friend who was holding his money.
13: I gave him my wallet complete with all my money.
4: And for the first time in a courtroom, he accused police of coercing a false confession from him.
13: He slapped me in my face. He grabbed me by my hair.
4: Hincapié said he even had proof that he tried to recant his confession almost immediately. Jailhouse letters, including one letter dated 2 days after his arrest, telling the same story he tells today.
13: Please believe me. Please help me. Please talk to the judge and tell him that I am telling the truth, that the detective told me to say everything.
10: Is there anything else you would like to add?
13: I was just 18 years old when this happened. And I never had a chance. I never had an opportunity, Your Honor. From the moment that I was arrested, not one chance.
4: As the prosecution got ready to present its case, Hincapié's mother, Maria, leaned on her faith, as she has from the beginning.
14: You know, we've been separated for 24 years. I pray to God that Johnny will be exonerated and we will be finding it together.
3: Coming up, a last-minute twist could upend the whole case.
6: She's a surprise to me. She's a surprise to everyone.
3: When Dateline continues.
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2: Manhattan Assistant District Attorneys Eugene Hurley and Ben Rosenberg didn't work Hincapié's original trial, but they say Hincapié is a liar. To make their point, prosecutors cross-examine Hincapié's witnesses, starting with Luis Montero.
3: Good morning, Mr. Montero.
4: Good morning.
2: Assistant DA Ben Rosenberg pointed out that over the years, details in Montero's story have changed.
3: That's what you swore to here, correct?
4: Yes, it's right there.
3: So your testimony here today is inaccurate?
2: And that in all these years, Montero never once mentioned seeing Hincapié at all that night, and that Montero's wrongful arrest gave him a motive to lie.
3: Your experience in this case, dating back 20-plus years, you're angry about it, aren't you?
4: I'm not angry about it. I get scared.
3: You're still scared?
4: Yes. You kept me innocent for 18 months. You think I'm not going to be scared of you guys? I'm petrified of you guys, you know? I can't even look at you guys, you know?
3: And you're angry?
4: No, I'm not angry. I'm scared of you.
2: Prosecutors had their own witnesses to discredit Hincapié's story, who did not want us to record their testimony. Remember that friend who Hincapié said was holding his money that night?
5: I gave him my wallet complete with all my money.
2: That friend's name is Anthony Nichols, and he testified that Hincapié never gave him any money to hold.
6: Looking for Anthony Nichols is supposedly the whole predicate for the defendant going back into the subway station or going down to the platform. But Mr. Nichols says it didn't happen.
2: I asked Ron Kuby about that.
7: That friend tells the prosecution that Johnny's lying. He never gave him money. How do you respond to that? Right.
8: Well, that friend also told Ms. Busby, admitted on the stand, he told Ms. Busby that he just didn't remember.
2: Hurley argued to the court that Hincapié was lying about something else. He says the escalator that Hincapié says he ran down was working just fine, and it was moving up, not down.
6: He made the ridiculous claim he went down the up escalator.
2: But perhaps the most dramatic part of the hearing was Prosecutor Hurley's cross-examination of Johnny Hincapié himself. Hurley argued that Hincapié was making up the whole story about falsely confessing.
9: And it is the first time that you have ever alleged to a court that your confession was coerced by Detective Casey physically abusing you and making you memorize a story. Is that correct?
5: Correct.
2: The detective wasn't called to testify, but we tracked him down, and he denied ever abusing Hincapié. Hurley moved on to that letter.
5: Please believe me. Please help me.
2: The one Hincapié says he wrote to a lawyer 2 days after his arrest. Hurley argued it wasn't really written back then.
9: The date is on the letter. The date, 1990, could have been put in 2011, right?
5: No.
2: And that it was conveniently addressed to an attorney who is now dead.
9: In fact, you waited for him to pass away to forge that letter to him, didn't you?
5: Not at all, sir.
2: Prosecutor Hurley also ridiculed his story about being coerced into confessing by an abusive detective.
9: He was wearing a T-shirt, smoking cigarettes, right? Yes?
5: Yes.
9: Like some evil movie cop?
5: Yes.
9: You made that up, didn't you?
5: No.
2: Hurley argued that Hincapié knew details about the crime not because he was coerced, but because he was there.
10: I said, okay, let's get paid. And
11: you heard him say, let's get paid?
10: Yeah.
9: No, they said that because you were there and it was true, right?
5: It was not true, Mr. Hurley.
9: You were there and knew it was true, right?
2: The prosecution's case was over. Hincapié's fate was now in the hands of the judge. And that's when Ron Kuby got a phone call.
8: A new witness came forward who had never spoken to anybody before.
7: This is your surprise witness.
8: Totally surprised.
7: This is a Perry Mason moment.
8: Right. She's a surprise to me. She's a surprise to everyone.
12: Coming up,
11: From out of the blue, a new eyewitness who was on the platform the night of the murder. But which side will she help?
8: She saw all of the attackers. She knew what Johnny looked like.
11: When Dateline continues.
12: May I have your attention, please?
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2: Witness testimony had just ended in Johnny Hincapié's hearing when his attorney, Ron Kuby, notified the judge of an unexpected development.
3: Amazingly enough, during the course of the hearing itself, a new witness came forward, a young woman named Mary Luz Santana.
2: Santana told Kuby she had recently read an article about Hincapié's court hearing.
3: And she realizes, oh my God, he's still in prison. I can't believe it.
2: Santana said she knew Hincapié from her neighborhood. She was on the subway that night, headed to the dance club, and saw the robbery unfold.
3: So she's standing here, and she sees them surrounding the Watkins family, and at that point, she starts to flee.
2: As she ran past the attackers, she said she saw them all, and is certain Hincapié was not one of them. She said when she heard the news of Hincapié's arrest back then, she even told her mother he was innocent. But Santana says she was afraid to come forward.
4: So Mary Luz remained silent.
3: Silent. Completely silent.
4: All these years.
3: Except for telling her mother. So she doesn't get involved. But she's figured, well, you know what? Johnny wasn't there. The police will sort this out. And she sort of forgets about it.
2: In 2015, Santana took the stand, but didn't want us to record her testimony. Prosecutors attacked her credibility, pointing out Santana was convicted of a drug charge back in the 1990s, and they argued just because she didn't see Johnny doesn't mean he wasn't there.
4: Is it not possible she just missed seeing Johnny in the confusion on the platform, that he was there and she just didn't notice him?
3: Absolutely impossible. She saw all of the attackers. She knew what Johnny looked like, and Johnny was not among them.
2: It would now be up to Judge Eduardo Padro to decide a case that brought up critical questions about police conduct in a different era. I asked Bill Bratton, then New York City's police commissioner, about that as everyone awaited the judge's decision.
4: Given the climate in the city, the climate of fear, the political pressure, was there pressure on detectives to just cast a wide net in these high-profile crimes?
5: I don't think so, in the sense, is there pressure? Certainly. But as to the idea to going over the threshold, you can't break the law to enforce it.
2: So does he think the police crossed that threshold with Johnny Hincapié?
4: If the court exonerates him, would you have different views on the Watkins case?
5: I don't have enough intimacy as to his particular case. I have no reason to not be supportive of the police investigation.
2: On October 6, 2015, the day came for Judge Padro to announce his decision. Hincapié's family and friends, along with the media, filed into Manhattan Supreme Court to learn his fate. In a packed courtroom, Hincapié was clearly anxious.
6: On the record, the court is going to hand it out.
2: As the judge began to read the decision.
6: Under the newly discovered evidence, the court does find that the defense has borne the burden of proof. The court is going to set aside convictions.
2: The judge threw out Hincapié's conviction. In the decision, the judge said Hincapié failed to prove that he was actually innocent, but the judge did find Hincapié's witnesses persuasive enough to grant him a new trial. But that didn't mean he'd walk free just yet. Prosecutor Eugene Hurley asked the judge to send Hincapié back to prison while the DA's office considered its options for appeal.
7: During that time, we asked that the defendant be remanded.
2: Ron Kuby was steaming.
3: Let's not ignore that Mr. Hincapié has been incarcerated for 25 years, 1 month, and as of today, 3 days. He's made a quarter century liberty down payment.
2: The judge ultimately agreed to release Hincapié on a token $1 bail. And in late 2015, the DA filed to appeal the judge's decision. Prosecutors will now decide whether to retry Hincapier. But that day,
6: the court will allow him.
8: Please, you gotta come to order.
2: Hincapier and his family were overcome with emotion. He was led away to be processed for release, but that would take nearly 6 hours. Downstairs, his mother Maria waited. A quarter century prior, she'd stood in nearly the same spot in shock after her son was convicted of murder. Now, here she was again, this time with her family and a crush of reporters to witness her son's first steps into freedom. Two brothers, separated as teenagers, now reunited as middle-aged men. There were two other men among the crowd who Hincapier wanted to find, Bill Hughes and Bob Dennison, the self-named Irish Guys Gumshoe Squad, who launched his journey to freedom.
9: I owe tremendous, tremendous love, energy, gratefulness to these two individuals.
10: Welcome home, Johnny. Yeah.
11: Cheers, cheers.
12: I'm so happy you're home.
11: Wow, this looks good.
2: His first meal, stuffed filet of sole. His 20-year-old niece.
13: That's your first selfie. It's a thing now.
2: Who was born when he was already in prison, introduced Johnny to his first selfie.
11: What a tremendous
14: How are you doing?
11: I'm overwhelmed.
2: We stepped outside to talk about what his first hours of freedom were like.
11: I've been thinking about how beautiful it is to be free again in New York City. Watching the cars go by, the lights in the tree, it's a lot of nostalgia, you know, and I'm grateful for it.
2: So where does the truth live in this story?
15: Look at the sky up there, Johnny.
11: I know.
2: For Johnny Hincapier, it lives in this moment.
11: You gotta love it at the end of the day. You know, this is a dream come true.
2: And one thing is for sure. The city he now rejoins is much different and much safer than the one he left behind more than two decades ago. In the end, the former police commissioner said that has a lot to do with what happened on that subway platform.
5: I truly believe that the death of that young man was the propelling catalyst for the New York miracle that we experienced.

0: do you remember last year when Trump announced his massive across-the-board tariffs? He had a big old cardboard chart to show it, very modern of him. He called it Liberation Day. It actually led to a stock market crash. Now, that Liberation Day announcement was on April 2nd of last year. And Trump's financial disclosures show that he made 327 stock purchases 6 days later on April 8th, while the stock market was down. We literally, again, haven't had enough time to go through all of those purchases yet, but these trades vary in size from the $1,000 to $15,000 range all the way up to the $100,000 to $250,000 range. It's a ton of stock. So he makes those purchases on April 8th. The next morning, just after the market opened, he told his followers on Truth Social, quote, "This is a great time to buy," in all caps, obviously. Now, hours later, he paused his tariffs and the stock market had a historic rally. So historic, in fact, it represented the biggest single day gain in the history of the Bloomberg Billionaires Index. To put it simply, it appears an official act by Trump cratered the stock market. Trump then bought the dip and then used another official act to bring the price of the market back up. Now, Trump, of course, insists that all his stock transactions are handled by his two adult sons without his involvement or knowledge of the individual trades carried out on his behalf. And when asked about the timing of these specific trades, the White House told us tonight that, quote, "President Trump only acts in the best interest of the American public, saying there are no conflicts of interest." Okay. The White House also directed us to the Trump Organization. We've reached out to them, but have not yet heard back. Now, I should note that last year, Trump was trading lots of stock all the time. But the timing here is suspicious, to say the least. And it's not a one-off. I mean, as the New York Times reported, on July 23rd of last year, Trump purchased somewhere between $1 to $5 million of stock from each of the following companies: Broadcom, Meta, Amazon, Apple, Microsoft, and NVIDIA. All companies focused on profits from AI markets. That same day, the Trump administration unveiled its Artificial Intelligence Action Plan, in which the White House expressed a desire to deregulate the industry. So Trump stood to profit from the policy he himself created. And sure enough, according to the Times, prices for four of the six stocks have since increased, with Apple and Broadcom surging more than 30%. And so today, while Trump was getting on the inaugural flight of the new $400 million Air Force One jet that he received as a gift, again, from the Qatari government, reporters asked him, of course they did, about all of the money his financial disclosures show he has made since he retook office. And here was what he had to say.
1: To critics who say you're profiting off the presidency, Mr.
2: Well, you know why I'm profiting? Because the stock market's going up. Everybody's profiting.
0: Is that it? Is the stock market going up the only reason you made so much money? Certainly doesn't seem like it. Now, whether or not you believe that all of Trump's incredibly well-timed stock trades last year were just coincidence, they're actually just the tip of the iceberg when it comes to the money Trump made last year. Because of the more than $2 billion Trump reported having made last year, more than half of that

0: just coincidence. They're actually just the tip of the iceberg when it comes to the money Trump made last year. Because of the more than $2 billion Trump reported having made last year, more than half of that was from various cryptocurrency ventures. About $636 million of that came from Trump's meme coin, the cryptocurrency he launched just a few days before his inauguration. Now, another $799 million came from the Trump family cryptocurrency company World Liberty Financial. Now, is everybody profiting on that front? Not exactly. In fact, it's quite the opposite. Last month, Reuters crunched the numbers, and they found that across Trump's various cryptocurrency ventures, the Trump family overall appears to have made $2.3 billion. Well, and here's the key part, other investors appear to have lost $2.3 billion. That's as of April of this year. And while the Trump family and Trump's meme coin company did not respond to Reuters' request for comment, the Trump family cryptocurrency company World Liberty Financial did, saying just that it does not validate third-party methodologies for valuing governance tokens or estimating aggregate investor positions, which is a hell of a way of saying no comment. Now think about that for a second. The bulk of Trump's windfall last year came from cryptocurrency, which, at least according to the math done by Reuters, appears to have cost investors as much in losses as the Trump family has made in gains. That is quite the business model. And as bad as it is on its face, and it's quite bad, where Trump's crypto profits get truly sketchy is where they intersect with his role as president. Earlier this year, the New York Times reported that just days before Trump's inauguration, an investment firm tied to the UAE bought a 49% stake in the Trump family cryptocurrency company for $500 million. And the Times reported that Trump's adult son, Eric, signed the agreement. Can we just get a shot back of Trump on the tarmac this morning up again, just up on the screen? Just want to show you something. Now, if you look over Trump's shoulder there, you can see Eric, Trump. There he is this morning, the person who has the supposed firewall between Trump, the business, and Trump, the president. There he is this morning, getting ready to fly on Air Force One with his dad. He even had a seat reserved for him. How nice. There it is with his little card. I should note that Eric maintains that he has nothing to do with any of his father's official acts as president, and that there are no conflicts of interest. They all say that. Now, a few months after the firm tied to the UAE reportedly bought a 49% stake in the Trump family cryptocurrency company, in May, the company announced that an Emirati sheikh was depositing $2 billion into the Trump family cryptocurrency. 2 weeks after that announcement, the White House agreed to let the UAE access hundreds of thousands of the world's most advanced and scarce computer chips, despite national security concerns for doing so. Now, representatives from the White House and the Trump family cryptocurrency both deny any connection between the computer chip deal and the $2 billion deal. They also both deny any connection between the computer chip deal and the $500 million purchase of 49% of the company. As the White House counsel told the Times, quote, President Trump performs his constitutional duties in an ethically sound manner, and to suggest otherwise is either ill-informed or malicious. I will let you make of that particular comment whatever you will. But the bottom line is this. Trump made at least $2 billion last year. He wants you to think that that is just because he is a great businessman, because he is guiding the country so well that everyone is simply getting rich. And if you believe that, I've got a $400 million plane to sell you. Joining me now is Congressman Robert Garcia. He is the top Democrat on the House Oversight Committee. And his fellow Oversight Democrats today debuted a widget on their website, you can check it out, that they say tracks the Trump family's profits from, quote, digital grift. And man, the numbers keep going up literally every second. There's so many things to ask you. I want to start by just playing you something that journalist Maggie Haberman said recently. She has a book out that everybody seems to be reading. And she had this to say before Trump's financial disclosure was released. Let me play that.
1: We've only, the collective we, the Wall Street Journal has done a lot of work, the Times, the Washington Post, a lot of outlets have done a lot of work on this. All of us have only scratched the surface, I think, of what is happening, because there's so much we can't see.
0: it's interesting because Chris and I were talking about how it's sort of a surprise they released this, but it is a little bit like we know what they tell us. You,

0: you've been thinking a lot about Trump's unprecedented financial conflicts. Do you agree with Maggie Haberman about the scope of what needs to be uncovered and really that we still may not know a lot?
1: I completely agree. I mean, the reality is what we know, what's public facing, is just part of the massive corruption that is happening every single day in the Trump White House and across all of our agencies. There is evidence of pay to play. There's evidence of the family enriching themselves. Clearly, there's no question that everything from pardons being sold to contracts being given to family members to the grift around the cryptocurrency scheme. I mean, just Donald Trump and just this presidency alone is $2 billion richer. Just him, not to mention the rest of his family. And so there's enormous amount there. And whether it's corruption, whether it's a protection of pedophiles in the Epstein scandal, whether it's giving out contracts to friends, whether it's selling access directly to the White House, there will be so much to investigate in the years ahead that Donald Trump and his family have to be prepared to answer questions and to be accountable to the American public.
0: And I want to talk about that because I think so many people are thinking about that. You're going to be in quite a hot, important seat about that. But first, I wanted to just get your thoughts about that series of events and the financial disclosures I mentioned at the top of the show. That basically Trump paused his Liberation Day tariffs, leading to a stock market surge one day after 327 purchases were made in his name. Were everybody still digging through all of this, as I'm sure members of the committee staff are? But how does that timing strike you?
1: Well, the timing is incredibly suspect. I mean, look, I think that is pretty clear to most folks that are looking at this is that the Trumps are enriching themselves and using the government to do so. While people can't afford gas, groceries, the cost of goods, the rent, the Trumps are taking people's hard-earned wealth, giving it to themselves, giving tax cuts to themselves and their friends, and then manipulating whether it's the market or they're manipulating their relationships or they're using our foreign policy to sell off access and make themselves richer. People need to understand that this is the most corrupt person to ever hold office in this country, and we are going to expose it. I will also share that we have reports from folks at our agencies, whistleblowers, people that are engaged in day-to-day activities that see the corruption. We are building strong investigations, and we're going to make the case, and we're going to take this case to the American public, certainly when we have the power to subpoena and have actual hearings, that the Trump family is a family that is focused on enriching themselves and nothing more.
0: So let's talk about how you're going to go about doing that. I know you're thinking about it, and Democrats have a very good shot of taking back power in the House, especially. The Trump sons, as I just noted this, they claim there is a firewall between them and their father. It's very hard to believe. I don't think that one particularly passes the smell test. How would you go about getting to the bottom of it? Does it involve bringing them up? What is the process that people should expect you're preparing for come next January, February, potentially?
1: One, there is no firewall. Give me a break. That's hilarious. The Trump boys they follow their dad, whether it's on the new Qatari jet now, Air Force One around the world. When dad is out meeting with foreign dignitaries, the boys are right behind cutting real estate deals. Donald Trump Jr. is apparently now, of course, advisor on all of these new companies popping up that are getting these huge contracts that are enriching the company and Donald Trump Jr. with defense contracts. And so what is happening right now is a complete grift. And it's going to be up to oversight Democrats and other committees to investigate, to have the accountability. I've shared with a lot of folks that when we win the majority, we will have a forward-looking agenda, and that's important. But so is accountability. We cannot just move on from the corruption and from the stealing of the American taxpayers' hard-earned wealth. Folks like Donald Trump Jr., Eric Trump, Jared Kushner, Stephen Miller, they're going to have to be in front of our committee. We're going to subpoena documents. We're going to ensure that they appear. There's already been precedent, by the way, to have family members of presidents appear before our committee, including Hunter Biden, who I'm still trying to remember what actually he did. Where was the grift in what Hunter Biden actually did? These guys are actually stealing billions of dollars from all of you and from the American taxpayer. And so the power of subpoena, investigation, putting the right teams in place, coordinating with committees, and my partner, Jamie Raskin, on the Judiciary Committee, All of that is going to be important. And we're working every single day and uncovering more and more grift. That work will continue all the way through November. And on day one, you can expect numerous subpoenas to go out the door.
0: I think for anybody watching who's just as pissed off as you sound and I am, and just so many people are in this country about how much money this family is making off of the presidency, they're carrying you and they're thinking like, that sounds great. And it does sound great. I think, as you know, but people should know, you'd be taking the gavel if Democrats went back to the House under unprecedented circumstances. I mean, there's Trump's weaponized Justice Department this term. They're going to continue. You won't have a partner in the DOJ. How are you going to approach this if they just say, I'm not going to appear, I'm not going to abide by the subpoena, I refuse? What are you going to do without the cooperation from the Justice Department?
1: Look, I think first, we got to start out with courage. And I think one thing that's really important is that we have got to take this on with everything we got and know that the president and his allies are going to weaponize the government against us in this process. He's already shown he's ready to do that. We expect he will continue to do that going into the fall. And he's going to go after folks on our committee and those.
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0: I just want to take a moment and remind you what the Trump White House had to say at the start of his second term about the possibility that Trump was personally profiting from the presidency. And here's Press Secretary Karoline Leavitt back in May of just last year.
5: I think it's frankly ridiculous that anyone in this room would even suggest that President Trump is doing anything for his own benefit. He left a life of luxury and a life of running a very successful real estate empire for public service, not just once, but twice. And again, the American public reelected him back to this White House because they trust he acts in the best interests of our country and putting the American public first. This is a president who has actually lost money for being president of the United States.
0: Has he now? Just over a year after that bold declaration, and now that jaw-dropping details of Trump's financial disclosures are public, his administration seems to be giving a very different answer.
9: What's the White House's position on all these questions?
10: Well, I think the president said it best. And let's remember, Bill, why Americans elected this president to office, because he was an outsider who was tremendously successful in business, built the New York City skyline. And that's what Americans wanted. They wanted a businessman in office.
0: Now, set aside the insane claim that Donald Trump built the New York City skyline. That definitely did not happen. But he's a businessman. It's quite the explanation for why the president made more than $2 billion his first year back in office. Joining me now is the Democratic nominee for U.S. Senate in North Carolina, former Governor Roy Cooper. And I want to talk about your race, because you are clearly doing something very right there in North Carolina, and the people there have known you a long time. But I just have to ask you, I've been watching your race. You've been talking about affordability, what people are going through. How does the president of the United States making more than $2 billion while in office resonate with the people of North Carolina?
11: I think the Washington, D.C. swamp is deeper than ever, Jen. Elected leaders should serve the people, not line their pockets. And all of this is occurring at a time when people's paychecks just simply are not keeping up with the cost of living. No wonder people don't trust the federal government. No wonder people don't trust the administration. They want leaders who are there to serve them. That's what I can do for the people of North Carolina. They've known me for years. My opponent and other Republican leaders, my opponent Michael Whiteley, who was the RNC chair, and other Republican leaders are letting all of this happen, and many of them are participating in it themselves. Michael Whiteley was a longtime D.C. lobbyist. He lobbied for utility and big oil companies. He owns all of the stock. He encouraged the war when gas prices go up. He makes money. He encouraged higher rates for utility companies. When people's rates go up, he makes money. That's the kind of thing we shouldn't have. I am for a congressional and executive stock ban, regardless of whether a law passes. I'm not going to own individual stocks. I now have all of mine in widely held mutual funds, as the ambassador suggested. We need more people in Washington like this. This is going to be a tough race, so I need people to go to roycooper.com and help us out.
0: Yeah, let me ask you about the race, because I'm sure it's to your frustration. It probably feels good to be up in the polls, but you got to keep people focused on the race. There was actually the Supreme Court yesterday, they had a number of rulings, but one of their rulings, they struck down restrictions on certain spending limits for political parties and candidates. And we've been working to make sense of all of this for people watching too, but the New York Times used your particular race as an example of how these new rules would offset the cash advantage your campaign currently has over your opponent you were just talking about, former RNC chairman Michael Whiteley, because the RNC can spend unlimited money now and give it to campaigns. What do you want people to understand about how the Supreme Court ruling just changed the game, not just in your race, but in perhaps other races across the country?
11: This is the worst campaign finance ruling since Citizens United. It essentially allows unlimited money from parties, and that just means the billionaires and those in power are going to have more control over these elections, and that's why we need people to step up more than ever. Look, I've been in a lot of tough elections in my time as attorney general and governor, but this is the toughest one that I've ever been in. In North Carolina, in almost 40 years, we've only elected two Democrats to the U.S. Senate. Both of them were one-termers. The last Democrat we elected was in 2008, and as you well remember, Barack Obama won North Carolina that year. Already, these outside groups have put in about $100 million against me. And we've run great candidates for the Senate in the past. But the pattern has been that the Democrats have been ahead, ahead, ahead until they weren't. And Republicans often close at the end. People know me. They don't know my opponent that well. This race will tighten, just like all of these other swing seats. But if we don't flip North Carolina, we cannot flip the United States Senate. And from all that you've been talking about tonight, it is pretty clear that we need to take back this legislative branch, reassert the constitutional authority that the legislative branch has. And you do that by taking back the United States Senate. So we need everybody out there working in these swing Senate seats to try and win this. And people can go to roycooper.com, see my platform to make stuff cost less, volunteer for the campaign, and also help us financially.
0: Boy, among many things, somebody who supports a stock ban, including one for the president, sounds pretty good on a day like this. Governor Cooper, thank you as always for being here. Really appreciate it.
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0: This is the sound of Claire cooking dinner at home. And that's the sound of a fraud alert from Wells Fargo flagging a charge for a pricey restaurant in Paris. Considering Claire isn't in Paris right now, that seemed odd to the bank and to Claire. Two taps later, Claire says nope to the charge and Wells Fargo is on the case. However you make money work, Wells Fargo can work with that.
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0: This is the sound of Claire cooking dinner at home. And that's the sound of a fraud alert from Wells Fargo flagging a charge for a pricey restaurant in Paris. Considering Claire isn't in Paris right now, that seemed odd to the bank and to Claire. Two taps later, Claire says nope to the charge and Wells Fargo is on the case. However you make money work, Wells Fargo can work with that.
1: Wells Fargo Bank, N.A., member FDIC.
2: Of all the things Donald Trump genuinely seems to care about, this one has always been near the top. I mean, if you had to pick one issue that has defined his political career, one single issue that helps explain his rise to power on the political right and his takeover of the Republican Party, that issue would have to be the question of who gets to be an American citizen. I mean, years before he officially launched his first campaign, Trump became a bit of a political hero of the far right by repeatedly questioning the citizenship of America's first black president. And I remember it quite well from being in the White House at the time. Over and over, without a shred of evidence, obviously, Trump repeatedly suggested that there was reason to doubt that Barack Obama was born in the United States.
3: I would be very happy if he produced a real birth certificate. So either they don't have one, which is very bad, or there's something on it that he doesn't want people to see.
4: Why doesn't he show his birth certificate? And you know what? I wish he would, because I think it's a terrible pall that's hanging over him.
5: When I first started, I assumed he was born here when it was first dead. Now I have a real doubt.
6: How he's getting away with this whole birth certificate scam. This whole thing is incredible.
5: You are not allowed to be a president if you're not born in this country. He may not have been born in this country. If he wasn't born in this country, it's one of the great scams of all time.
7: Absolutely.
2: Even though his claims were roundly dismissed by the Republican Party establishment at the time, it was definitely an example of how conspiracies can travel. False conspiracies, fake conspiracies, crazy made-up conspiracies. And one early morning, we even gathered the press corps in the White House briefing room without really telling them what it was about to hand reporters copies of President Obama's birth certificate. That's how much that traveled. And in the process of pushing his birther conspiracy, though, Trump managed to build himself a cult following within the Republican Party. In fact, at the height of his birther crusade in April of 2011, he rose to the top of some early Republican primary polls, despite never being a declared candidate for the 2012 presidential race. His national political identity was built on that birther lie. And the unfortunate lesson for Trump from all the hysteria he created was that weaponizing citizenship could win him votes. It could win him political power. It showed him that if he sold racist nonsense, there would be a market for it out there. Maybe a big one that would help propel his political power. Now, 4 years later, when he did decide to run for president, Trump centered his campaign around this same theme, pushing fears of an American takeover by outside forces, calling immigrants rapists, proposing a wall on the southern border, and calling for a ban on Muslims entering the country. It was his unabashed xenophobia that propelled him to his first term in the White House. But when he floated the idea of an actual executive order to end birthright citizenship, he was categorically shot down by other members of his own party. I mean, here was how then Speaker of the House Paul Ryan reacted to that idea back in 2018.
8: Well, you obviously cannot do that. You cannot end birthright citizenship with an executive order. Obviously, as conservatives, we believe in the Constitution. You know, as a conservative, I'm a believer in following the plain text of the Constitution, and I think in this case, the 14th Amendment's pretty clear.
2: I mean, that clip that you just played, you just heard, that was from only 8 years ago. It feels like a lot longer than that, though. Of course, Donald Trump slowly but surely pushed people like Paul Ryan completely out of his party. And when he returned to office in 2025, this time surrounded by sycophants, he literally made an executive order to end birthright citizenship a day one priority, signing just hours into his presidency. And today, almost a year and a half later, the Supreme Court rejected Trump's attempts to redefine who gets to be an American citizen. John Roberts and Amy Coney Barrett joined the three liberal justices in deciding that Trump's efforts to end birthright citizenship are unconstitutional. And that is unquestionably good news. The Republican-leaning Supreme Court did not allow him to fundamentally change what it means to be born on American soil. But this decision, as welcome as it is, does not undo the damage Donald Trump has caused. I mean, for starters, there is the way Donald Trump has fundamentally shifted the position of his party on this core American value. It was only 8 years ago that the Republican Speaker of the House was telling Trump in no uncertain terms that he could not do this. But the Republican Party of Trump's second term is a whole lot different from the Republican Party in 2018. I mean, here was the reaction of the current Republican Speaker of the House when reporters told him that Trump's order had been struck down.
7: It just came down.
9: Oh, dear.
10: That decision is children born in the United States, parents unlawfully or temporarily present, are subject to the jurisdiction of the United States and are citizens at birth under the 14th Amendment Citizenship Clause. What's your reaction to that, Mr. Speaker?
2: Was that a groan? Was it a growl? I don't know. You can define it for yourself. But that was Mike Johnson, clearly disappointed that the court upheld the principle that Paul Ryan, his predecessor, just 8 years ago, was once willing to vocally defend. And it's not just the movement of Congress, it's the movement of the Republican ecosystem. I mean, 10 years ago, the conservative media outlet The Federalist published multiple opinion pieces from a variety of conservative voices arguing in favor of birthright citizenship. As one writer said, birthright citizenship is protected no less for children of undocumented persons than for descendants of Mayflower passengers. And today, the CEO of that same conservative outlet said states should either nullify the court's decision or, quote, require sterilization of all foreign visitors prior to entry. Okay, we get numb sometimes, so let me just repeat that again. Sterilization of foreign visitors is what he called for. Now, ahead of today's ruling, lots of legal experts believed that birthright citizenship was so fundamental to this country that the overwhelming majority of justices on the court, possibly even all nine, would uphold it. Instead, only five justices ruled that ending birthright citizenship is unconstitutional. A sixth, Justice Kavanaugh, joined the majority in rejecting Trump's order, but issued his own opinion, saying that Congress could simply pass a law to end birthright citizenship and accomplish the president's goals. Donald Trump, who, let's just say, normally reacts to adverse court rulings with quite a bit of performative outrage, issued a relatively sanguine statement saying Congress could, quote, easily make it up through legislation. Senator Ted Cruz echoed Trump's call for legislation to end birthright citizenship, saying Congress should take it up immediately. My point is this. The Supreme Court's decision today, even after 18 months of limbo, was good news, unquestionably. But their narrow ruling was far too close for comfort, and it should feel that way. I mean, just listen to the way Vice President J.D. Vance reacted to it on Fox News earlier tonight.
11: A lot of legal experts expected this case to go the wrong direction by 7-2 or even 8-1. The fact that this case was a 5-4 decision effectively means that the concept of birthright citizenship, which is an absurdity to the 14th Amendment, that concept is hanging by a thread. We've just got to keep fighting at this.
2: Vice President of the United States just said it's hanging by a thread and we've just got to keep fighting at this. Donald Trump and J.D. Vance and Stephen Miller, of course, none of them are giving up on this issue. The Trump administration understands, or they believe, that this issue is important to his hold on power within his base of the Republican Party. There's nothing more important to him than that. We can all breathe a sigh of relief that the Supreme Court did not upend more than 150 years of what it means to be a natural-born American citizen. But this fight is far from over. That's why we got to keep talking about it. I cannot think of two people I'd rather have on this table. At this table tonight, Congressman Jamie Raskin is the top Democrat on the House Judiciary Committee, and Kristen Clark is the former Assistant Attorney General for Civil Rights at the U.S. Department of Justice and now the General Counsel for the NAACP. Thank you both for being here with me. Let me start with you, Congressman. I just talked a little bit about Trump's longtime obsession with this question of who gets to be a real American, who benefits from being an American. And what you heard, I think, from J.D. Vance and also from Trump and his relatively sanguine response was this notion that they're going to keep fighting this. They're going to keep at it. What did you take away from the ruling today and also really, the response from the administration?
12: Well, J.D. Vance made it clear they see this as a 5-4 decision and one that's a sitting duck for further
9: mega Republican Federalist Society style organizing. And if they could just get one more seat on the court, then they'd be able to flip it over with the right federal statute. Chip Roy showed up in the Judiciary Committee right after the opinion was handed down and said, we're going to fight this and we're going to pass a law to make this happen. So I think that's very much on the agenda. Remember, this really goes to the core of what it means to be an American. The first sentence of the 14th Amendment, which says that all persons born or naturalized in the United States and subject to the jurisdiction thereof are citizens of the United States and of their state. And that overturned the Dred Scott decision, which had tried to define American citizenship with respect to blood and race. You know, it basically said that the Constitution was a white man's compact, and the white man did not have to respect any rights that African Americans had, and African Americans could not be citizens within the meaning of the diversity jurisdiction clause. So it's amazing that they're organizing essentially around that white supremacist principle. And we can be grateful that the decision came out the way it did, but it was completely obvious it should have been 9-0. The text of the Constitution is clear. The history behind the Constitution is clear. The way it's always been understood is clear. And the only thing that's changed is mega Republicans control the House and the Senate, the White House and the Supreme Court, and they want to redefine citizenship.
2: Yeah, and I want to come back to Congress because the Chip Roy piece is interesting. It's very consistent with what you've already heard from them. But Kristen, let me ask you, I know in the best way you're a nerd who probably read a lot, all of the dissents and the opinion. As you were reading it, there you go. I love it. We love nerds here. What was your takeaway? What are we missing? What do you think people should understand about how the justices approach this?
12: Yeah, today? It's a long ruling, 191 pages. And a big chunk of that was Justice Thomas's dissent, which is revisionist in every respect. It defies this colorblind approach to the Constitution that he has taken during his time on the bench. But what this is an unequivocal rejection of Trump's attempt to redefine what it means to be an American in our country. And this is a project that started before January of 2025, right? This dates back to his first term in office. Mm-hmm. This is a decade-long effort that has failed. At the end of the day, our democracy is nothing without the Constitution, and I'm grateful that six of these nine justices had good reason to side with just a plain reading of the 14th Amendment, the heart of our Constitution.
2: Stephen Miller is probably chewing his nails or, I don't know, stress eating tonight or something, but it seems like, again, they want to keep fighting this. They think there's political power in this, right? Put aside whether they have the votes, which I do not think they do have the votes. You tell me if I'm wrong there, and certainly not in the Senate, but I don't even think in the House for this. Do they have the legal ability to push this through Congress, do you think?
9: Well, no, because at least five justices have now said this is the meaning of the Constitution, reaffirming what the Supreme Court has said throughout mm-hmm. its history. This is the meaning of the Constitution. But the problem is, well, you've got Thomas, you've got Alito and Gorsuch, and then Kavanaugh kind of split the difference and said, well, the federal statutory law now establishes birthright citizenship, but that could be undone by Congress, which is what J.D. Vance is picking up on and saying, well, right there, we're going to have 5-4. And if we can somehow just get one more seat, we can actually revolutionize the meaning of the Constitution by overturning it. And they think there's political mileage in it. Remember, these are people who right now have no program for America, Jen. It's not like they've got a way to try to get health care to the millions of people who still don't have it, or they've got some plan for infrastructure or making housing more accessible. All they've got is culture war day in and day out, which is why one day it's the Ten Commandments and the next day it's, you know, beating up on transgender kids. And the next day it's, oh, we're going to go back to Dred Scott's interpretation of the Constitution. You know, there's a beautiful concurring opinion here by Justice Jackson taking on and chiding Justice Thomas, saying, you've always said before that the Constitution mandates absolute colorblindness to the extent that you can't even have proactive affirmative remedies to deal with racism. But now all of a sudden, he's redefining the first sentence of the 14th Amendment to exclude certain groups and their children in the country.
2: We're also digesting, as we were just talking about here, the ways in which the Supreme Court just changed the rules of the game ahead of these midterm elections. Also, what it's going to mean for the future after that. Jim Messina is the former campaign manager for President Barack Obama. He has a lot of experience in lots of different races. He joins me.
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0: This is the sound of Lucy, staying on top of her spending. 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
2: The Supreme Court greenlit a change in our country's campaign financing laws that has a long, winding, toxic history. Because a decade ago, and I should, this is an interesting part of it, I should say, a decade ago, Democrats and the Tea Party even teamed up to fight it. That was back in December of 2015, and Senator Mitch McConnell, yes, that guy, who was then the Republican leader, slipped an obscure measure into a must-pass omnibus spending bill. And the measure would have allowed unlimited spending by political parties in coordination with candidates. Now, at the time, political parties like the RNC and the DNC were only allowed to coordinate about $50,000 worth of spending per house race. So political parties could definitely put their thumb on the scale a little bit, but they couldn't tip it all that much. McConnell, though, wanted to get rid of limits like that. He wanted political parties and, more importantly, party leaders like himself to be able to put their full fist on the scale, so that they could have more control over their members and also over who even became members. And that's why the Tea Party opposed that measure. Its members didn't want to fight against a Republican national party that could spend unlimited money to defeat them and other Tea Partiers in primaries. They didn't want to disempower super PACs who were helping elect them. And they didn't want to be beholden to DC power brokers like Mitch McConnell. That's why that measure failed back in 2015. And then in 2022, J.D. Vance took up the mantle of this fight when he saw what a disadvantage Republicans had in grassroots fundraising. And then finally today, the conservative majority on the Supreme Court finally gave the Republican Party leaders what they actually wanted. Political parties are now able to spend an unlimited amount in coordination with individual political campaigns. And not only does that immediately make both the RNC and the DNC more important, not only does it give the parties the ability to play kingmaker and give huge advantages to incumbents, potentially, and the party establishment, if they choose to, but prior to today, the fundraising that mattered the most was at the individual candidate level. It's still hugely important, but it was from the grassroots donors who are matching the energy we see out in the country. That was really the core of the most important fundraising. And Democratic candidates have been way more successful on that front, outraising their Republican opponents in a lot of unexpected races in parts of the country. But now that political parties can coordinate spending directly with candidates as much as they want, the size of the war chest of the RNC and the DNC really start to matter. And that puts, Jamie Raskin referenced this too, and that puts Republicans at a huge advantage on that front headed into the midterms. And the Democrats have a lot of other advantages, including energy and enthusiasm and grassroots fundraising. But I should note, in May, the RNC reported that it had $125 million in its war chest. The DNC, on the other hand, reported that it was $3 million in debt. So with these new rules and a fundraising gap that big, what should Democrats be doing right now to regain power in November? What else? What different, if anything? Joining me now is Jim Messina, former campaign manager for Barack Obama. Okay, there is so much to say about this, I can tell you. We have been discussing this on the team all day today. But I just give a summary of this ruling. What does it mean? You've run so many campaigns. What does it mean in practice for the campaigns this year?
3: It's a great night for the Republican candidates. And the reason why, Jen, I'm really glad you led with the Mitch McConnell thing. He spent 10 years trying to do two things. One, to blunt the Democrats' advantage with small donor finances, where we have a massive advantage because we have the grassroots and they don't. And two, he wants to empower the national committees because he wants to decide who the candidates are. And so this is exactly what he's going to get. You know, right now, all three Republican committees, the RNC and both the House and Senate committees, have about $250 million cash on hand. Democrats have about half of that. They now can transfer whatever they want to these individual races. So let me give you an example. In the Texas Senate race, where you and I have been talking for a long time, there's more grassroots enthusiasm about the Democratic candidate than in any race in the country. He has a massive advantage in fundraising because he's getting checks from my mother-in-law online, $5 and $10 every time she sees him on TV, she gives him a little bit more money. That advantage is now gone because Mitch McConnell and the Republicans can now transfer the Republican candidate whatever they want. And more importantly, on the very first day when they're recruiting the Republican candidate, they can say, you're our candidate. There will be no primary because we are going to give you all of the money. So what do Democrats do? We do what we've always done, which is go back to the grassroots, go back to our own donors, and just be very clear about the stakes at hand here and say, we're going to need you to dig a little bit deeper. We have the well that is the modern finance of campaigns, which is the internet. We just have to continue to rely on it. The other thing, more controversial, we've got to figure out is how to get the DNC back in some sort of shape where it can be helpful. You just showed the numbers. We cannot have a DNC that has a negative net balance when the Republicans have $125 million. We just can no longer afford to kind of laugh about how messy that operation is. Instead, we have to go fix it immediately.
2: I think everybody watching right now is like, yeah, how can it be fixed? What can be done? What should be done to fix it?
3: Well, there's a small amount of people who make this decision. I think the DNC members all need to be asked today and tomorrow, what is your plan? Like, whatever you're currently doing isn't working. We're not talking about personalities. Ken Martin's a great guy. We're just talking about what do we need to do to figure out how to get this committee to doing things. They've been transferring huge amounts of money to state parties. What is the accountability to that? How do those state parties help these local candidates? Isn't it probably better to transfer that same money to the candidates who are on the ballot in just a few months?
2: Thanks for watching The Briefing Weekend. Be sure to join us every Tuesday to Friday at 9 p.m. Eastern for The Briefing with Jen Psaki, right here on MS Now.
0: This is the sound of Claire cooking dinner at home. And that's the sound of a fraud alert from Wells Fargo flagging a charge for a pricey restaurant in Paris. Considering Claire isn't in Paris right now, that seemed odd to the bank and to Claire. Two taps later, Claire says nope to the charge, and Wells Fargo is on the case. However you make money work, Wells Fargo can work with that.
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2: What's at stake for them? For us, it's all on the line.
3: Communism is a loser, and it always will be. The communist system is the opposite of the American system, and the communist system has never worked. Our warriors did not fight communism on battlefields across the world, only to have that menace rear its ugly head right back here in America. We're not going to let it happen. We'd like to stop a threat like that immediately and before it begins. It's like a cancer. You got to cut it out. You got to cut it out fast.
2: That was President Trump preparing to frame the upcoming midterm elections as a battle against communism during his July 4th speech on the National Mall. The question is, why did this feel just like any other Trump rally? Plus, world leaders will head to Turkey this week for the annual NATO summit. The question is, what can we expect from Trump's meeting with Volodymyr Zelensky amid Ukraine's escalating attacks on Russia? And we're learning President Trump called the head of FIFA and asked him to review the suspension of the United States' top goal scorer in the World Cup. The question is, did that conversation lead to the one-game ban being reversed? It's way too early for this. Good morning and welcome to Way Too Early, the show that hopes everyone had a nice, if not quite hot, July 4th holiday weekend, at least for those of us on the East Coast. I'm Ali Vitale on this Monday, July 6th. We're going to get right to it with the news. Because President Trump marked the 250th anniversary of the United States of America with a speech on the National Mall over the weekend. The president's address that was nearly canceled over a looming thunderstorm that was pretty wild itself touched on the country's past and promised a great future. But as is standard for President Trump, his remarks mixed in partisanship with patriotism. Take a look.
3: For 2.5 centuries, our American Republic has stood as the crowning achievement of human history. This country is the home of freedom. This is the land of liberty. And this is a flag that's the banner of the most extraordinary, most exceptional, most incredible nation ever to exist on the face of the earth, and we're doing better now than we've ever done before. Unlike so many others in the world, in this country, we have freedom of speech, freedom of religion, equal justice under the law, although I wasn't treated that well, but we won't get into that. We rebuilt our military in my first term. We use it a little bit in our actually, I should say third term, but I won't do that because I don't want any controversy. America is back, and we want to keep America great, and we will do so by approving the Save America Act, which means all voters must show voter ID. All voters must all voters must provide a little thing called proof of citizenship. And there will be no mail-in ballots except for illness, disability, military deployment, or travel. And you won't have cheating on the elections anymore.
2: We already do not in a significant way. Let's bring in MS Now White House reporter Akayla Gardner here on set with me. So what I heard even just in those selected pieces of sound was concerns about communism, political victimhood, the SAVE Act, and continued election denialism. And yet it was a celebration of America's 250th anniversary. Yeah. And there was plenty of patriotism, to be sure.

0: fireworks to the flyovers, all of it was extremely impressive. Yeah. But I wonder what the lasting indelible image and message is on this wonderful 250th anniversary.
1: I know. There was parts of the president's speech that felt like it could have been delivered by any president on America's 250th birthday. But like you mentioned, the political parts of it were so palpable. And when you talk about the midterms messaging strategy, this is quickly becoming the president's central message. We had heard for a long time that the president's political team was seeking to really scare voters about what Democrats could do if they take back the House, whether it's on immigration or the economy. And Republicans are frankly salivating over the fact that there has been now multiple Democratic socialists who have won these primaries. They're excited to create that contrast. But you also had the president over this birthday talking about the Save America Act. And at one point at Mount Rushmore, he said he wants the filibuster to be killed. We're talking about a bipartisan measure that has been used for decades to really encourage agreement across the aisle. And he said that if it was passed, that Republicans would never lose an election for 100 years. I mean, it's so stark to hear a president of the United States talking about that on America's 250th birthday. And also suggesting, frankly, that this is not just about voter identification, that he thinks that this is going to help Republicans explicitly win the midterms.
0: And again, that is saying the quiet part out loud, because you have Democrats on Capitol Hill and frankly, some Republicans attempting to try to figure out why the president is willing to continuously own goal. We're in the World Cup, after all, his own party on Capitol Hill in favor of this one measure. And I wonder, as you look ahead to the midterms, you had White House advisors coming out saying, we are going to make this all about affordability. Yeah. We are going to put the president at the center of the campaign trail, even though his name is not on the ballot. And it doesn't seem like that's what's happening.
1: It doesn't. I mean, he didn't sign the housing affordability bill, bipartisan issue, huge issue for voters who care about the economy.
0: He's got like 5 days, 4 days left on the 10-day clock.
1: I think what's so interesting to me is the president has opportunities like that to really highlight the economy, and yet he continues to turn to really divisive measures. His political team is pushing this aggressive redistricting strategy. They could really just fight this on the merits, on the political merits, make the political case, but they are doing it in a way that's very aggressive and one in which they think that they can win by any means necessary.
0: Yeah, I think that's right. And also with the housing bill, it wasn't just that he didn't sign it. It was more that he didn't sign it, leaves it in legislative limbo right now, and then also basically said it's not that big of a deal when he was in the Oval Office during a subsequent event. You know, all of this comes domestically as the president is set now to travel to Ankara, Turkey tonight for the annual NATO summit, gathering of leaders from the alliance that the president has long criticized and at times even threatened to abandon. Trump is expected to push members to enforce their pledge from last year's summit to step up defense spending, a frequent grievance of the president toward the alliance that's been long held. Trump is also expected to meet, though, with Ukrainian President Volodymyr Zelensky, as well as with Syria's president. The war in Ukraine will likely be a key focus at the summit this week. And early today, on the eve of the gathering, Russia mounted its second major attack on Kyiv in less than a week, firing ballistic missiles toward the capital and killing at least 11 people, according to Ukrainian officials. And so, look, we saw the NATO Secretary General come here with charts showing the ways in which other countries have started paying closer to the levels that Trump, since before he even came into his first term in office, has been saying they should pay. That was meant to lay the groundwork for what is expected to be, frankly, a pretty tense gathering, as so many of these have been since Trump has come back to office.
1: Yeah, I will never forget Mark Rutte calling President Trump daddy last year.
0: Well,
1: I think the vibes are very similar this year, because this administration has a policy of resentment towards Europe. They're frustrated with them about their free speech policies, their energy policies, certainly defense spending. We're told that that is going to continue to be an issue, that President Trump is happy with countries who have brought their defense spending up to 5%, but they're going to be taking to task those who aren't. He's also going to be meeting with Zelensky, and Zelensky has openly said that he's frustrated with the U.S. right now. They are focused on the war in Iran. He did not have a meeting with President Trump at the last G7 summit. Macron and him were caught on the hot mic talking about that, but they are expected to meet this time. Zelensky's certainly going to be hoping to get Trump's attention on the war in Ukraine again, but President Trump has openly said, you know, he's got other things worried about right now.
0: Yeah, I also think it's important for us to remember this is a war that he said that he could have ended on day one, and we are well past that deadline at this point. And it feels, at least in the administration's mind, like it has faded from the headlines as they've preferred to focus on the Middle East, on Iran.

0: on other places.
1: Totally.
0: Yeah. MS Now White House reporter Akayla Gardner, still a very, very busy time on your beat. Thank you. Finally, a new report has found that investors of President Trump's crypto coin largely suffered losses, even as Trump's own financial disclosure revealed he earned $1.4 billion from crypto-related ventures. The cryptocurrency analytics firm Nansen was able to track trace transactions of Trump's meme coin through a digital ledger or blockchain. And the firm found that as of the end of last month, nearly 990,000 buyers of the meme coin lost money. That's equal to 2 out of every 3 buyers. That makes for a total loss of $3.8 billion. As of Friday, the coin is trading at less than $2, down 97% from its peak of $75. Not everyone was a loser, though. About 500,000 buyers profited from that meme coin, making a total of $4 billion for themselves. Nansen found that this figure, quote, reflects a small number of early buyers capturing enormous gains while the broad retail majority absorbed the losses. And Trump's own financial disclosure released last week showed he also made money, at least $635 million from the sale of that meme coin. Trump also co-founded a crypto startup with his sons called World Liberty Financial, reported earning at least $525 million from token sales through the company. But Nansen's analysis of publicly traceable transactions related to World Liberty Financial found that 85% of those who invested with the company recorded a loss totaling $83 million. So a lot of people not making money, but some are. And then there's this. Former Republican governor of New Jersey, Chris Christie, former Trump ally as well, had this to say about Trump's financial disclosures.
2: He and his family believe they are entitled to this. This is an entitlement to them. They believe when they came back and won this election the second time, that that gave them license, that the American people gave them license to essentially go and take whatever they could take over this period of time. And quite frankly, you know, when you look at the scale of this, here's another thing apparently that Donald Trump learned from Vladimir Putin during his first term. This is Putin-esque type of corruption and self-enrichment. Every time he says one of those things, the ballroom won't cost anybody anything. Now we're talking about them wanting to move $1 billion to work on the ballroom. So, you know, the American people are starting to catch up to this. You can feel it.
0: We'll see. Stark warning, though. Still ahead, what House Speaker Mike Johnson is saying about Congress potentially taking up the issue of birthright citizenship after last week's Supreme Court ruling. Plus, a big shakeup in Michigan's Democratic Senate primary as one candidate drops out. We're going to talk about what that means for the closely watched race. Get you those stories and more when we come right back.
3: 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And that's the sound of a fraud alert from Wells Fargo flagging a charge for a pricey restaurant in Paris. Considering Claire isn't in Paris right now, that seemed odd to the bank and to Claire. Two taps later, Claire says nope to the charge and Wells Fargo is on the case. However you make money work, Wells Fargo can work with that.
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0: And at the same time, our colleague Jen Psaki on her show last week highlighted the ways that other Republican speakers, Paul Ryan, not that many years ago, talked about the fact that birthright citizenship is enshrined in the Constitution, something Republicans, he said at the time, tend to stick quite closely to. Notable as we track what happens in Congress. Then there's also this. In a major shakeup for Michigan's Democratic Senate primary, State Senator Mallory McMorrow announced she's dropping out of that race.
1: Today, I'm announcing that I am suspending my campaign for United States Senate. And I'm doing it with a deep, deep sense of gratitude for our thousands of volunteers, for everyone who donated what you could, building a campaign with zero corporate PAC dollars, for my staff, who built this team up from nothing. I thank you.
0: That leaves Congresswoman Haley Stevens and progressive candidate Dr. Abdul El-Sayed as the two Democratic hopefuls fighting to replace outgoing Senator Gary Peters. This is going to be a competitive August primary in a race that is going to play a key role in determining control of the Senate. The winner of the primary is going to face former Republican Congressman Mike Rogers in November. We're going to hear from Congresswoman Haley Stevens as a guest coming up later on Morning Joe. But my understanding is that McMorrow dropping out doesn't mean that someone's getting an endorsement. She's just going to support whoever comes out of this Democratic primary. That's notable. And finally, the White House is slamming the leadership of the Smithsonian Institute for, quote, extreme political activism. The administration's criticism comes in a new 162-page report titled Saving America's Story. It was posted online over the July 4th holiday weekend by the White House Domestic Policy Council. The report blasts the Smithsonian's National Museum of American History for what it describes as a failure to celebrate the nation's heritage. It also labels the Institute's leadership as radical activists who can't be trusted. The Associated Press characterizes this move as an indication that President Trump might be preparing to install his own team there. That's been an open question. The Smithsonian did not immediately respond to requests for comment. And coming up for us, it was an action-packed weekend for the World Cup. We're going to get you all the biggest highlights. Plus this, how President Trump's influence might have ended the suspension for one of Team USA's top players. We're going to explain this straight ahead. But first, we want to know, why are you awake? Email your reasons to waytooearly at ms.now. You can also tell me on social media. I'm at Ali Vitali. Use the hashtag waytooearly. You can reply to my post from this morning. We're going to read our favorite answers a bit later in the show.
2: This is the sound of Claire cooking dinner at home. And that's the sound of a fraud alert from Wells Fargo flagging a charge for a pricey restaurant in Paris. Considering Claire isn't in Paris right now, that seemed odd to the bank and to Claire. Two taps later, Claire says nope to the charge and Wells Fargo is on the case. However you make money work, Wells Fargo can work with that.
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0: This is the sound of Claire cooking dinner at home. And that's the sound of a fraud alert from Wells Fargo flagging a charge for a pricey restaurant in Paris. Considering Claire isn't in Paris right now, that seemed odd to the bank and to Claire. Two taps later, Claire says nope to the charge and Wells Fargo is on the case. However you make money work, Wells Fargo can work with that.
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1: 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Two taps later, Claire says nope to the charge and Wells Fargo is on the case. However you make money work, Wells Fargo can work with that.
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0: This is the sound of Lucy, staying on top of her spending. 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Because Wells Fargo will send an alert if her balance drops below her set amount. Yep, nothing gets past Lucy, or Wells Fargo for that matter. 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

0: Welcome back to Way Too Early, 5:30 exactly here on the East Coast, 2:30 out West. I'm Ali Vitale. Now, the formal mandate on Elon Musk's Doge initiative officially reached its end on July 4th. A new reporting reveals the Trump administration is increasingly rehiring federal workers after its sweeping cuts created staffing shortages across government agencies. Officials say the focus has shifted from reducing the size of government to reshaping the federal workforce, with agencies including the IRS and HHS now seeking thousands of new employees. Now, Doge claims it saved $215 billion amid its cuts, but that figure has been widely disputed. And now some administration officials are acknowledging some of the workforce cuts may have gone too far. Surprise, surprise. Joining us now, the author of that report, Notice reporter Eric Katz. Eric, I think it's fascinating, A, that the Doge period is ending, but B, what do they even have to show for it as these agencies are now hiring back in pretty staggering numbers, in some cases larger than the cuts that were made last year?
1: Yeah, so at HHS, for example, Secretary Kennedy has said that he's going to hire 12,000 compared to the 10,000 that they cut. But some of these agencies are still reeling from these cutbacks, and they're kind of hiring back a fraction of what they lost. It's interesting because some of these agencies have admitted, like, we cut too close to the bone, and there's core functions that we can't carry out anymore, and therefore we need to hire back. And in other cases, they're trying to bring out new people that they say are necessary to do new things, but they just cut staff that were doing very similar functions.
0: Yeah, I mean, you talk to a worker in the piece that you write who got laid off, checked a box basically, and said, yeah, I'd like to be considered for future employment opportunities, and then ultimately was like, no, it just, like, it hits too close to home to see them basically rehiring me for the same thing that they effectively fired me for a year ago.
1: Yeah, my colleague Natalie Nalms and I spoke to this person. She was at the National Endowment of the Humanities. She was named Employee of the Year for the agency in 2024, got laid off. They asked her to come back. And it's just it's fascinating that these agencies are looking to bring back the exact talent that they lost. And there's sort of an admission there that some of these people were doing things that we actually even they were administration priorities, and now we can't do them anymore.
0: I think the thing with Doge at the outset was, and I heard this from voters leading up to 2024 and the election, was, okay, it feels like there's government bloat, and maybe it's a good thing that we start looking at how the government is spending its money and resources. And then you watched the ways that Doge, under Elon Musk's guidance, came in, just started slashing stuff to the point where in real time we were hearing, like, oh, we might have laid off people who have key functions around the nuclear capabilities of this country. We've got to bring those people back, right? Now, with the benefit of time and the fact that this program is ending, what do they have to show for it?
1: Well, it's interesting. And to your point, we talked to the head of the Office of Personnel Management that kind of sets HR policy, personnel policy around government. And he said that the Doge approach, they basically did cut with a chainsaw instead of a scalpel, and they lost some people that they actually wanted. I think in the end, you know, some of these agencies and functions are very much permanently affected. The U.S. Agency for National Development, for example, you know, that's gone. State Department has picked up a little bit of that, but mostly those functions just aren't happening anymore. And there's key functions throughout government where services are slower to be delivered or not happening. There's, you know, contract and grant funding that's not going out the door or has been severely delayed because there's not the personnel to sort of carry that out. But the Doge people involved themselves have talked about the fact that they had this goal of, you know, massively shrinking the federal deficit, and they weren't able to accomplish that.
0: And you and I were talking before we even came on that people associated with Doge who worked for the program have said, basically, yeah, we cut things pretty haphazardly. And when we realized we were doing that, it didn't change our approach. And so I know there are questions you're going to keep asking about what it looks like for the Doge period to end and the government to rebuild or reform or reshape. And I'm interested in the answers to those questions. You did bring also some other new reporting. You've got a scoop out about a draft report inside the Treasury Department that warns of the risks posed by the artificial intelligence market, which is notable given the ways in which this administration, at least public-facing perspective, is quite pro-AI and these companies.
1: Yeah, it's an interesting report that we got a hold of. You know, the administration has distanced itself from it, but these are career analysts within the Treasury Department who are sounding the alarm to some degree about the risks posed to, like you said, the markets and the impacts that that could have on the U.S. economy. Because AI has become so intertwined and fundamental to so many different sectors within the economy, that if this bubble were to burst, and they say there are some signs of that, similar to the dot-com from the early 2000s, that it would have very significant, send significant shockwaves throughout the economy. Like you said, this is not something that the administration is saying publicly. The top officials, Scott Bessent and other economic policy people, are saying, you know, we just need to keep investing in AI, and it's sort of a key part of the economy. So it's really interesting that this report is within Treasury.
0: Within Treasury, draft at this point, but notable and instructive as to some of the guidance that might be being given behind the scenes, even as the public posture is, as you said, quite confident in AI and the companies who have stuck pretty closely to this White House. Reporter for Notice, Eric Katz, thank you for coming on with a lot of great reporting. Still ahead for us this morning, we are going to turn to CNBC, take a look at what's driving the day on Wall Street. Plus, President Trump is set to host the opening bell ceremony later this morning. We're going to talk about why, straight ahead on Way Too Early.
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0: Time now for business. For that, let's bring in CNBC's Ben Bulos, live from London. Ben, good to see you. First to the markets. The Dow reached record highs last week. How are the futures looking this morning coming off of those big gains?
1: There's been a fall in the price of oil today, so that's down by about 0.4% after the main oil-producing countries, OPEC Plus, agreed to increase output in August, 188,000 barrels. So what we have seen is the oil price fall that has pushed equity futures higher, further gains being called across all the main benchmarks on Wall Street when trading gets underway later this morning.
0: And speaking of the markets, President Trump is set to host the opening bell ceremony later this morning from the Oval Office. What's behind this?
1: Well, yeah, this is to herald the launch of so-called Trump accounts. These were created under the One Beautiful Bill Act, and it creates these investment accounts for children. So this is because of a stat that only 38% of Americans, currently 38% of Americans, do not own stock. So the idea is to get children from the day they're born invested in the markets. The way these work, the accounts allow family members, adults and so on to contribute up to $5,000 a year into these accounts for the children. It's then invested in an S&P 500 tracker fund, so they have a vested interest. And the Treasury will add a bonus of $1,000 for children born between January last year and December 2028. So to herald that, both opening bells, the NASDAQ and the S&P 500, will be rung from the Oval Office later this morning.
0: We'll see what we see there. And then finally, Samsung is expecting some positive news stemming from AI. What can you tell us about that?
1: We were expecting that Samsung's going to post, get this, an 18-fold increase in profits. In its operating profit is expected to have jumped 18-fold. This is going to be the third quarter, if that proves right, third quarter of consecutive record operating profits. It's all driven by the fact that it's the world's largest maker of memory chips. Of course, those are needed for the AI infrastructure, data centers, and so on. It has some pretty big-name customers, including NVIDIA, Google, and Apple. And so analysts are expecting that there'll be an undersupply of these memory chips throughout the year into next year. And so that has pushed up the price. It has boosted Samsung's earnings. So the caution, though, from analysts is that if Samsung sets aside a larger than expected provision for employee bonuses out of these profits, well, that could trim those numbers a little. Why? Samsung had to agree to set aside some for bonuses to avert a strike last month.
0: CNBC's Ben Bulos live with us from London. Thank you. Still ahead for us, mourners are gathered today in Iran for the funeral procession for the late supreme leader. We're going to dig into what the mass showing means for support to the Iranian regime and the foreign dignitaries there for the proceedings. Way too early. We'll be right back with that.
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0: This is the sound of Claire cooking dinner at home. And that's the sound of a fraud alert from Wells Fargo flagging a charge for a pricey restaurant in Paris. Considering Claire isn't in Paris right now, that seemed odd to the bank and to Claire. Two taps later, Claire says nope to the charge and Wells Fargo is on the case. However you make money work, Wells Fargo can work with that.
1: Wells Fargo Bank, N.A., member FDIC.

0: Welcome back. Crowds of mourners are flooding the streets of Iran today for the funeral procession for the late Supreme Leader Ali Khamenei, who was killed in an airstrike as the U.S. and Israel launched the war with Iran back in February. Video shows the late leader's flag-draped coffin on board a truck as it makes its way through the streets of Tehran, lined with thousands of Iranians waving flags while dressed in black. Iranian media reports millions are attending the largest public gathering in the country's modern history. Khamenei's body will be transported across several cities across the country and then into neighboring Iraq before being buried in his hometown. The farewell to the Supreme Leader is a multi-day event with scores of people already packing into squares across Tehran over the weekend, some carrying signs and chanting slogans threatening to avenge his death. The late leader's son and successor still hasn't been seen publicly, though, since his father's killing. That's something we're going to get into with retired CIA officer Mark Polymeropoulos. He's an MS now, national security and intelligence analyst. So first, just the big public display in Iran right now. I recognize that it's part and parcel to how autocratic regimes do things. But does it tell us something about a country that had mass protests against the regime a few months ago? And now there's an outpouring in the streets. Just help us understand.
1: Sure. It's fascinating because kind of the conventional wisdom was that the regime pre-war was in big trouble with the, you know, tens of thousands of protesters on the street, tens of thousands of protesters who were killed.
0: Yeah.
1: But now with this 6-day funeral, and it's quite a spectacle. And Ali, you nailed it in the sense of autocratic regimes like to show this in order to kind of project this aura of unity. But I think it's exactly what the regime is, of course, trying to do. You know, there's this also this the kind of line from the Trump administration saying there might be some fissures within the Iranian leadership. But in reality, it's probably just, you know, extremists who are actually being pragmatic, some negotiating with the U.S. But in reality, it's a hardline regime. And so that's what, you know, the Iranian government wants to kind of show, you know, for the world right now. The most fascinating part about this is who is attending.
0: Yes.
1: And that is, you know, international leaders, some of the kind of states that you would expect, Russia and Turkey and India. But the Pakistani prime minister, the Saudi deputy foreign minister. And what does that tell us, Ali? That says that perhaps the region is looking at the United States not as the guarantor of security. You know, they see an Iran that has been wounded but not killed. You know, if you're gonna punch a bear in the face, you better get rid of the bear. The Iranians are pissed and angry, and so there's going to be side deals. There's going to be kind of a region in which they're going to have to live with the Iranians. So fascinating to kind of unpack all this.
0: Absolutely, especially against the backdrop of the still ongoing U.S.-Iran talks to end the war. And the fact that you've got the Pakistanis, for example, going to these funeral proceedings, they have been key negotiators alongside the U.S. and Iran during these talks. Right. The idea that when you talk about side deals, you've already seen some of these Middle Eastern countries trying to grapple with, okay, do we need to make side deals around the Strait of Hormuz, given the way that Iran has exercised its leverage there over the course of the last few months? So when you have all those layers, and of course the continuing talks, where do you think that things actually stand?
1: Well, first of all, there's no talks right now.
0: Yeah.
1: You know, the President Trump has, and probably for the right reason, said, look, during the 6-day mourning period, you know, there's not going to be any of the technical talks. But, right, so where does this go from now? And there's not a lot of progress. You know, the Strait of Hormuz is still kind of the key issue. And you see this incredible kind of chess game that's being played by the regional powers. The Saudis, for example, are flooding the market. The UAE says, you know what, we don't want the Strait of Hormuz even to be used in the future. They're trying to set up alternate mechanisms. Mm-hmm. You have Oman. And under the MOU, Iran and Oman can kind of set the conditions for the straits, or are they going to charge any kind of transit fees? And
0: yep.
1: So, and of course, President Trump is now rolling into Turkey for the NATO summit, screaming at all of our NATO partners, you have to help us and perhaps some kind of maritime operation. And, you know, right now, I think it's the status quo, which is very uncertain, is going to remain. There's nothing in this next, you know, until this 60-day period comes up, which shows us there's going to be any progress. And the Iranians think they're in the driver's seat.
0: Exactly right. And especially when you give it, when you talk about the ways that Trump's most recent round of ire toward NATO was born of the fact that he was asking for more allied help in reopening the strait after not previously briefing our European allies on doing a war with Iran anyway. It's going to be an interesting series of days, as it always is when the president is on the world stage alongside our allies. But then there is also this, Mark. President Trump told Axios on Saturday that Israeli Prime Minister Benjamin Netanyahu asked for a White House meeting and that it could take place after Trump returns from that NATO summit. In a brief phone call, the president told Axios, quote, we get along very good. Netanyahu knows who the boss is, referring, of course, to himself. And you and I have talked about the ways that Netanyahu's domestic political concerns really translate into the ways that he interfaces with the U.S. and the kinds of incursions and wars that he's pushing for on the world stage. So what might this look like if the meeting happens as early as this week?
1: Right. So, Ali, this is kind of the Hail Mary for Netanyahu. He is, you know, the Israeli elections are scheduled to take place by October. He's running to daddy, humiliating himself a little bit, but really looking for Trump, amazingly enough, to really shore up his base, shore up the election. Trump, of course, loves this. And ultimately, I think he's going to humiliate Netanyahu a bit more. But, you know, every time we see this delta between the U.S. and Israel, sometimes Trump and Bibi do get together. So we'll see how this comes. But don't forget, this is all about Israeli domestic politics. The key question, and you and I just talked about it earlier, is why is Trump doing this? You know, does this get anything for Trump as his poll numbers are down as well?
0: Yeah, that is something certainly for us to think of. At the same time, during this program, Trump has been referred to as daddy twice, and I'm just not entirely sure I'm comfortable with that. Anyway, retired CIA officer Mark Palamaropoulos, thank you. Do not leave yet, because earlier in the show, we asked the viewers, why are they awake? One viewer sent us this cute photo of Bella, who is full of energy and ready to play and have breakfast. That looks like a dog that is like ready to play some fetch.
1: I like it too.
0: So sweet. Chris emailed us this picture saying he's awake because of the sunshine coming through his window in Maine this morning. Look, it's always good when we get to hang out, but that would be a pretty nice place to start the morning.
1: I'm going
0: to
1: be in Maine later this summer.
0: Oh, I love that for you. Yeah. That's great. And Hope sent us this photo writing, I'm up way too early because this little goofball decided it was time to wake me up. Look at her now. You know, Lucy does this to us a lot. She wakes us up really early and then lays there like, oh, I'd like to take a nap. Can you leave us alone? I guess it's their privilege as puppies, but still.
1: You are her servant.
0: Oh, no. Yes. We are aware. Yes. Thank you so much for clarifying. Mark, always great to have you. Thanks so much for coming on. And coming up next on Way Too Early, how Interior Secretary Doug Burgum is defending the $16 million renovation to the Lincoln Memorial Reflecting Pool. And then coming up on Morning Joe, a live report from Turkey ahead of this week's NATO summit, where President Trump is expected to meet with several world leaders. Plus, new reporting on how Trump's recent financial disclosures set a new precedent for any leader of a liberal democracy, and particularly a sitting president. Also ahead, acting director of national intelligence Bill Pulte began firing dozens of intel officials late last week. We'll tell you what MS Now is learning about that move just 2 weeks after Pulte's arrival at the agency. Morning Joe is jam-packed and just moments away.
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1: 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Two taps later, Claire says nope to the charge and Wells Fargo is on the case. 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
1: This is the sound of Claire cooking dinner at home. And that's the sound of a fraud alert from Wells Fargo flagging a charge for a pricey restaurant in Paris. Considering Claire isn't in Paris right now, that seemed odd to the bank and to Claire. Two taps later, Claire says nope to the charge and Wells Fargo is on the case. However you make money work, Wells Fargo can work with that.
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4: The reflecting pool has been a big success, and we've got a very the 340 million people in this country that are celebrating 250. We did have a few vandals, but all that's going to be repairable, and that'll all be fixed in the coming weeks as we go forward. The actual cuts that were made into the industrial liner, and that's been measured out, so that's just a fact that that's what we've got to go back and repair.
5: There's a 350-foot gash?
4: Well, it's multiple gashes that add up to 350 feet across that. And so, and again, some of this happened early on. There was where we've installed more cameras. I mean, we weren't expecting that we were going to have a small group of people that wanted to try to destroy effectively what is part of the Lincoln Memorial.
6: That was Interior Secretary Doug Burgum on ABC yesterday, doubling down on President Trump's claim that vandals damaged the Lincoln Memorial reflecting pool amid a $16 million renovation. Burgum also claimed the landmark, which was closed for the July 4th fireworks display on Saturday, is crystal clear and free of algae. That's a battle they've been fighting quite diligently over the last few weeks. Meanwhile, Delta Airlines says a flight arriving at Chicago's Midway International Airport made contact with a firework on the 4th of July. The pilot notified air traffic controllers just before landing Saturday night that a firework hit the plane during its descent. In an audio recording shared online, the pilot described feeling, quote, a big bang on the plane. You never want that. The FAA and Delta say the plane landed safely, thankfully, and no one was injured. And you knew I'd have to update you on this one. The world's biggest pop star, Taylor Swift, and Kansas City Chiefs all-star tight end Travis Kelce have tied the knot. The pair made it official in front of 1,000 friends and family members in a ceremony officiated apparently by comedian Adam Sandler at Madison Square Garden on Friday night. I need all the details around that. The couple wore looks created by Christian Dior with custom Christian Louboutin shoes, and the bride's team confirmed she was bejeweled in Cartier. A source tells People the couple's vows were about 20 minutes each. The star-studded event featured big names in attendance and included performances from Paul McCartney and Stevie Nicks. You know, we've got a big give massive congratulations to the happy couple. I'm going to need more details about the ceremony. Sorry, I just am. Please, I'm here for all of them. For now, though, that was way too early on this Monday morning. Morning Joe starts right now.
7: Communism is a loser, and it always will be. The communist system is the opposite of the American system, and the communist system has never worked. Our warriors did not fight communism on battlefields across the world, only to have that menace rear its ugly head right back here in America. We're not going to let it happen. We like to stop a threat like that immediately and before it begins. It's like a cancer. You got to cut it out. You got to cut it out fast.
5: And Intel came in. They had a problem. I said, I can solve your problem, but I want 10% of the company. They said, what? I said, I want 10% of the company. And he agreed to. And the stock has gone through. So I think we made $60 or $70 billion in 8 months. Do I give credit for that? No. Somebody said, that's not very American. I said, no, I think it is very American, actually.
8: President Donald Trump, in his July 4th address, railing against the threat of communism just days after defending a tactic of his administration the critics have described as socialism. And from allegations of socialism to ones of corruption, a new report on the president's crypto coin finds that nearly a million investors suffered major losses, even as Trump himself raked in a whole lot of cash. Plus, Roger Bennett will be with us shortly to preview tonight's huge World Cup match, one which will now feature the return of USA's top goal scorer after President Trump called the head of FIFA, asking him to review the striker suspension. Ooh, it's a hornet's nest, and it'll be tonight against Belgium. Good morning and welcome to Morning Joe. We hope you had a wonderful 4th of July, a wonderful holiday weekend. It is now Monday, July 6th. We're back to work. I'm Jonathan Lemire, in for Joe, Mika, and Willie. And with us, we now have columnist and associate editor at The Washington Post, David Ignatius, MS Now senior national security reporter, David Rode, MS Now contributor, Elise Jordan, and MS Now senior Capitol Hill reporter, and you just saw her hosting way too early, Ali Vitale. Our thanks to all of you. Great group to get us started. We have a lot to get to. It's a very busy Monday morning. We'll begin with President Trump traveling to Turkey later today for the annual NATO summit, a gathering of leaders from the alliance. The president, of course, has long criticized and at times threatened to outright abandon. Trump is expected to push members to enforce their pledge from last year's summit to step up defense spending, a frequent grievance of the president toward the alliance. Trump is also expected, while there, to meet with Ukrainian President Volodymyr Zelensky, as well as with Syria's new president. The war in Ukraine will likely be a key focus at the summit this week. Early today, on the eve of this gathering, Russia mounted its second major attack on Kyiv in less than a week, firing ballistic missiles toward the Ukrainian capital and killing at least 11 people, according to Ukrainian officials. Let's get started by bringing in MS Now international reporter Inez de la Quintero, who joins us live from Ankara, Turkey. Inez, set the scene for us there on the ground ahead of tomorrow's summit. Iran, of course, will be a topic of conversation, but now also Ukraine.
9: Good morning, John, from Ankara, where we may be able to hear the call to prayer going off here. But yes, one of the big points of focus is going to be President Trump calling for allies to ramp up their defense spending. We know that was a big win for him last year when he got allies to commit to spending 5% of their GDP on spending. So I think this year you're going to see allies trying to prove that they are doing just that. We know that has been a big point of frustration for President Trump. He's talked about it time and time again. And just last week on Truth Social again, he said that it was ridiculous for the U.S. to maintain its relationship with NATO. He says it's a one-sided relationship because he says that NATO didn't show up for the U.S. in its war with Iran. So I think that's going to be a big point of conversation. We also got a briefing from the U.S. ambassador to NATO, Matt Whitaker, who said that was very much going to be something Trump is going to talk about, that he's going to get allies to get on the road to 5%, and he's going to do that with urgency. So that's something we're watching. We are also watching Ukraine. Like you mentioned, we know President Trump has said he wants to now resolve the situation in Ukraine now that he feels that he has made progress on Iran. We know he spoke with the Ukrainian President Zelensky over the weekend, Zelensky saying that they had a very good conversation. Trump also spoke with Putin. They had a lengthy phone call, roughly 90 minutes. And this comes, as you mentioned, as Russia has really been ramping up its air attacks on Ukraine. We know overnight there were 68 missiles fired at Kyiv, 350 drones, at least 14 people killed, and over 100 people wounded. And I will say that's not coincidental that is happening right before this NATO summit gets underway. We saw the same thing happening right before the G7 summit with Russia striking Ukraine on the eve of that summit as well. So Russia there clearly trying to send the message that, they still have the upper hand. They want to counter this narrative that they're not doing so well on the battlefield. And then just lastly, something else we're watching. I think when you look at President Trump's personal relationship with world leaders here, the relationship with Giorgia Meloni is going to be a very awkward one. We know they have been feuding. This will be the first time they come face to face since President Trump claimed that she begged him for a photo at the G7 summit. She says that's completely

0: face-to-face since President Trump claimed that she begged him for a photo at the G7 summit. She says that's completely false. And again, over the weekend, President Trump mocking the Italian prime minister.
1: MS Now international reporter Inez Laquatera reporting live from us at the summit site in Turkey. Inez, thank you so very much. David Ignatius, let's turn to you here. First, let's talk about Ukraine. Certainly, the headlines have been very bad for Russia in recent weeks. A real sense that Ukraine has some momentum here. They've shown the ability and willingness to strike deep within Russia's territory. But as Inez just said, Russia tends to try to undercut these summits, both with violence, strikes at Kyiv, but also President Putin calling President Trump and clearly trying to butter him up and remind them of their allegedly great relationship. Do we anticipate any progress here at this summit?
2: Boy, progress is not a word that fits easily with Ukraine. But I think we're coming to a real crunch point in Ukraine. Putin's forces are increasingly embattled, cornered almost on the ground. Ukraine's mastery of drone technology has made it almost impossible for the Russians to advance. Their death and wounded rate every month approaches 40,000. It's a bloodbath for the Russians in Ukraine. And increasingly, Russia's getting hit at home. Its power facilities, its electrical heat grid are all now targets of Ukrainian deep strikes. So I think Putin is getting more and more concerned. What I'm beginning to hear from Western officials is a concern that Putin, feeling backed against the wall, may strike out in some way against other European NATO countries, that this is a period where NATO as a group has to be concerned about becoming a target of Putin as he seeks to escalate his way out of a crisis where he's not winning this war. So he's doing two things. He's bombing Kyiv as hard as he can. Last night was another example of that. He hit last Thursday, a terrible loss of life in Kyiv, a new level of intensity of bombing, plus this threat that he may try to do something across the border in the Baltic republics, elsewhere along the front line. So it's a period where Trump is going to have to stand with a NATO alliance that he's not all that comfortable with, unless he's going to show real weakness to Putin.
1: And Elise, I mean, NATO has remained remarkably unified here about the war in Ukraine, despite Trump's efforts to undercut it. There'll be a lot of tension at this meeting. There always is. And this is just, we should always remind viewers, the one time that the Article 5 self-defense pact was enacted in NATO was the rest of the alliance coming to the United States' aid after September 11th.
3: And for years, staying in Afghanistan as part of the war and the reconstruction effort. So NATO here looks pretty good. It really seems to be the United States that we're the outliers in how we discuss the war in Ukraine. And David, I want to hear about this briefing call you were on with the White House yesterday, because it's dramatically different. Their readout of what's happening on the battlefield was so different from apolitical national security analysts who speak about this war.
4: Yeah, I was surprised. And as David said, there are signs here that Ukraine is doing better than it has in this entire war. There are gas lines, forming all across Russia at this point, and so Putin's under a lot of pressure. And by some measures, they're actually taking territory for the first time. So there was reporters on this call with two U.S. officials yesterday. The first question was, will Greenland be brought up? And the answer from the U.S. officials was, the best way to resolve Greenland is for the United States to acquire it. That's not going to go over well with the Europeans. The next question was essentially, and I asked the question about, has momentum changed? You know, do you see that the Ukrainians are gaining ground and that it's amazing these drone strikes in Moscow? The answer from one of the U.S. officials was nope. The front lines have been frozen for the last 2 months. No progress. And I try to frame my question as, is this a moment for the U.S. to sort of join Europe in pressuring Putin to end this war? You know, you have this momentum now. And the answer was essentially no, and that the U.S. is still considering withdrawing U.S. troops from Europe at a time when Vladimir Putin is growing weaker. And just one broad point on the cooperation of the U.S. war with Iran. As the NATO Secretary General pointed out, there were 4,000 to 5,000 U.S. flights, military flights from Europe during the Iran war. This narrative that Europe wasn't somehow supporting the U.S. and all countries in NATO are now meeting the 2% goal. The Nordic countries and Germany are

0: are on track to hit the 5% spending goal. To Trump's credit, you know, he's gotten them to spend more money. That's all progress. You're not going to hear that from Donald Trump, I think, in Ankara.
1: And those European leaders, of course, weren't consulted about the Iran war. They didn't want that war to happen, yet they did in some limited way, mostly, you know, help out. And Joe and I talk about this in the show all the time. It is remarkable how the White House is so out of step, seemingly, with reality about how that war in Russia is going. They simply refuse to acknowledge that Moscow does not necessarily have the upper hand.
0: Tough on Europe. Easy on Putin. It's that simple. And so it was quite surprising and just completely misreading European domestic politics. Just the mention of Meloni was critical. It's a political suicide for her to do anything and to cooperate in any way with Donald Trump because he's so incredibly unpopular in Europe right now.
1: All right, more on Iran now. Crowds of mourners are still flooding the streets of that country today for the funeral procession of the late Supreme Leader Ali Khamenei, who was killed in an airstrike as the U.S. and Israel launched that war with Iran back in the last days of February. Video shows the late leader's flag-draped coffin on board a truck as it makes its way through the streets of Tehran, lined with thousands of Iranians waving flags while dressed in black. Iranian media reports that millions are attending the largest public gathering in the country's modern history. Khamenei's body will be transported to several cities across the country and into neighboring Iraq before he is buried in his hometown. The farewell to the Supreme Leader is a multi-day event with scores of people already packing into squares across Tehran over the weekend, some carrying signs and chanting slogans threatening to avenge his death. The late leader's son and his successor has still not been publicly seen since his father's killing. There's been reporting that he was badly wounded and also, of course, remaining hiding for security purposes. So, David Ignatius, I mean, among those chants this weekend, lots of the old classic death to America, certainly, you know, despite President Trump claiming that a new, more moderate, more reasonable people are in charge there in Tehran, the anti-American sentiment remains strong. And this funeral comes as a real rallying point, perhaps, for the Iranians at a moment of real impasse in these negotiations where Iran, again, over the weekend, made clear that in terms of the Strait of Hormuz, it's either going to be their way or no way.
2: The funeral, to me, Jonathan, was a reminder that an aging leader, Ali Khamenei, widely believed to be in the last years of his life, presiding over a country that was increasingly fragmented, in this martyrdom and death, seems to be bringing Iran back together around the hardest line people. In other words, we've gone from a situation in which change in Iran might have been possible to one in which change in Iran seems less possible. In other words, pretty much the opposite of the outcome the U.S. and its allies would have desired. So watching the pictures from Tehran, this mass gathering, it's hard to come to any other conclusion. We'll see whether the Iranians really are prepared to negotiate an opening to the Strait of Hormuz. That's really happening on a separate template. But watching those street scenes, you get a sense the country, through this war, has pulled together in a way that didn't seem likely when the war started February 28.
3: And of course, there are open questions about if he went from a hardline regime to a harder line regime in the aftermath of the U.S. starting that war with Iran. You know, one of the pieces that's being discussed during these ceasefire negotiations are what happens in Lebanon. That's something the Iranians have said they need a full peace deal there in order to proceed to a peace with the U.S. And that makes it more interesting, as President Trump told Axios on Saturday. Israeli Prime Minister Benjamin Netanyahu asked for a White House meeting and that it could take place as early as next week after Trump returns from the NATO summit. In a brief phone call, the president told Axios, quote, "We get along very good. Netanyahu knows who the boss is," of course, referring to himself. And David Rode, we have seen the U.S. and Israel begin the Iran conflict together, but knowing that their interests would diverge in the region, we've obviously hit that point. But what might this meeting look like, especially as Netanyahu seeks to look on the world stage, but then also assuage his own domestic political concerns with an election looming there?
0: I think it'll look very warm. That's what helps Netanyahu, and I think Trump is happy to do that. But the reality behind the scenes is that this MOU that was signed that started the 60-day window for the second round of negotiations, that was signed, I just checked, on June 17th. So we're approaching this Wednesday. It'll be 4 weeks of those talks that, as far as I can tell, have gone absolutely nowhere. They've gotten more complicated. The Iranians are moving the goalposts. They're demanding that Israeli forces withdraw from southern Lebanon. Netanyahu can't do that. That would be political suicide for him and Israel. And as was mentioned earlier, you know, Iran is demanding now, you know, fees in the strait and control of it. So this whole plan in terms of the long term, the impact of war and then the negotiations now, I don't think it's going well for Israel or for the U.S. at this point.
1: All right. Everybody stick around. We're going to sneak in a quick break. Still ahead on Morning Joe, we're going to run through the new reporting on how President Trump made millions of dollars from his meme coin, while many of the investors really lost out. Also, what House Speaker Mike Johnson is saying about Congress potentially taking up the issue of birthright citizenship after last week's Supreme Court ruling that upheld it. Plus, we're going to bring you David Rhodes' new reporting on acting DNI Bill Pulte beginning to fire dozens of intelligence officials. We're going to dig into the implications of that. And as we go to break, a quick look at the traveler's forecast this morning from AccuWeather's Bernie Reno. Bernie, how's it looking out there?
4: Flooding's a huge concern today, Jonathan, from New York City toward Boston, all of southeastern New England. And then you have drenching thunderstorms scattered across the area this afternoon. Better weather in Chicago and also Green Bay. Drenching thunderstorms also this afternoon across the southeast. Spotty thunderstorms from Dallas toward Houston will cause a few travel delays, but expect major delays today. New York City, Philadelphia, Boston. To help you make the best decisions and be more in the know, download the AccuWeather app today.

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0: This is the sound of Claire cooking dinner at home. And that's the sound of a fraud alert from Wells Fargo flagging a charge for a pricey restaurant in Paris. Considering Claire isn't in Paris right now, that seemed odd to the bank and to Claire. Two taps later, Claire says nope to the charge and Wells Fargo is on the case. However you make money work, Wells Fargo can work with that.
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2: The reflecting pool has been a big success, and we've got a very, you know, the 340 million people in this country that are celebrating 250. We did have a few vandals, but all that's going to be repairable, and that'll all be fixed in the coming weeks as we go forward. The actual cuts that were made into the industrial liner, and that's a been measured out, so that's just a fact that's what we've got to go back and repair.
3: There's a 350-foot gash?
2: Well, it's multiple gashes that add up to 350 feet across that. And so, and again, some of this happened early on. There was where we've installed more cameras. I mean, we weren't expecting that we were going to have a small group of people that wanted to try to destroy effectively what is part of the Lincoln Memorial.
4: Okay. That was Interior Secretary Doug Burgum on ABC yesterday, doubling down on President Trump's claim that vandals have damaged the Lincoln Memorial reflecting pool amid a $16 million renovation. Burgum also claimed the landmark, which was closed for the July 4th fireworks display on Saturday, is crystal clear and free of algae. We should note there have been formal charges now against some of the people accused of vandalism of the reflecting pool. There's been no evidence whatsoever presented that it actually occurred. At least this has been such a boondoggle for Trump and really an on-the-nose metaphor for how things are going for his administration right now. It's a no-bid contract that went way over budget. It is, you know,
5: something he shouldn't have even done in the first place.
4: Didn't need to touch
5: it. Why mess up the algae that was going already?
4: There was, right, there's green, the water was green, and then now it's been being patrolled by a federal law enforcement. I mean, it's just a disaster.
5: Well, I mean, if that's what you want your National Guard and your federal law enforcement doing, monitoring who's touching the reflecting pool now, if that's the level that we're at for this national security state apparatus that Trump has built, I guess we're there, you know? That's, it is what it is. What do you make of it?
6: I'm just surprised. And what's strange is the Burgum talked about now they've got all these cameras installed there. It's just like, well, show us the evidence of these people making repeated cuts for 350 feet. And they just don't, it seems, have any evidence. It's a strong look. It's classic thing. It's distraction. It's blaming vandals, I guess, blaming the far left. But this is project has not worked.
4: No, and no evidence to support it. And President Trump's hopes for the July 4th 250 celebrations, again, did not quite pan out. Extreme heat in D.C., storms as well. Crowds not nearly what he anticipated, despite his defensiveness on Truth Social. Meanwhile, there's a new report that found that investors of the president's crypto coin largely suffered losses, even as Trump's financial disclosures revealed that he earned $1.4 billion from crypto-related ventures. The cryptocurrency analytics firm Nansen was able to trace transactions of Trump's meme coin through a digital ledger, or, you know, a blockchain. The firm found that as of the end of last month, nearly 990,000 buyers of the meme coin have lost money. That's equal to 2 out of every 3 buyers. That makes for a total loss of $3.8 billion. As of Friday, the coin is trading at less than $2, down 97% from its peak of $75. But not everyone was a loser. About 500,000 buyers profited from the meme coin, making a total of $4 billion. Nansen found that this figure, quote, reflects a small number of early buyers capturing enormous gains while the broad retail majority absorbed the losses. And Trump's own disclosure forms released last week showed that he also made money, at least $635 million from the sale of his meme coin. Trump also co-founded a crypto startup with his sons called World Liberty Financial and reported earnings at least $525 million from token sales through that company. But Nansen's analysis of publicly traceable transactions related to World Liberty Financial found that 85% of those who invested with the company recorded losses, and they totaled $83 million. Meanwhile, former Republican governor of New Jersey, Chris Christie, had this to say about Trump's financial disclosures.
3: He and his family believe they are entitled to this. This is an entitlement to them. They believe when they came back and won this election the second time, that that gave them license, that the American people gave them license to essentially go and take whatever they could take over this period of time. And quite frankly, you know, when you look at the scale of this, here's another thing apparently that Donald Trump learned from Vladimir Putin during his first term. This is Putin-esque type of corruption and self-enrichment. Every time he says one of those things, the ballroom won't cost anybody anything. Now we're talking about them wanting to move $1 billion to work on the ballroom. So, you know, the American people are starting to catch up to this. You can feel it.
4: Governor Christie on ABC yesterday. And Allie, I mentioned the reflecting pool is an on-the-nose metaphor for the Trump administration. So's this. So's this meme coin debacle where the vast majority of people, the supporters, Americans, probably many of whom, you know, don't have a lot of extra money laying around, invested in this and lost. While Trump and a small set of his rich friends and family, it appears, made a whole lot of money.
5: I mean, look, it's great work if you can get it. In this instance, great if you can invest in something that you're one of the people who makes a buck off of. I think this, when I think about it from a political standpoint, David, is a clear underscoring of why the Democratic message going into the midterms is the haves and the have-nots, the people who the system works for and who can work it to their advantage, and the people like the regular American public who cannot, who are still worried about the cost of their groceries, the cost of their gasoline, even if prices are coming down. And I think that fits the domestic political moment. But then you pivot to some of the national security concerns that have been pervasive, frankly, since these things like the meme coins and others first came on the market. The questions about, are there foreign investors as part of this? Where is the transparency? And what are they paying money into for? And what are they getting for it? Which, of course, brings us back to the corruption that Governor Christie was talking about there. And so I wonder how you're making sense of this from a global landscape and from a national security perspective.
7: So, Ali, corruption's a powerful issue everywhere in the world. You think of Viktor Orban in Hungary. What really swept him from power, and remember, he was a White House favorite, was a perception throughout his country that he was corrupt, that he was self-dealing, his friends were getting rich, and the average person in Hungary was not. And I think there's beginning to be a sense in the United States that people are being, in effect, taken for a ride here when you have a situation where the people issuing these Trump meme coins end up with billions, including the president and his family, and the people who buy them end up suffering 87% losses. It's obvious that that there's some kind of a game being played on the average person, and that begins to make people angry. That this sense these people think they're better than we are. Yeah. They think they're getting away with something. We'll have to see how that plays out. Trump has been a magician in being able to turn his life as a billionaire somehow into his life as a billionaire populist, speaking for the average guy. But I sense from what I read and what I hear that there's growing anger about this sense that this is a corrupt, self-dealing administration that treats the public's property. Just look at all the stuff going on in the Capitol. Treats the White House, all these monuments as if they belong to the president, and people know they don't.
4: Yeah, and so many Democrats have told me in recent weeks they do feel like corruption will be a real winning issue this November, along with, of course, affordability. David Rode, we want to turn now to your new reporting about acting DNI Bill Pulte and some of, disturbing early moves. Tell us what you and our colleague Vaughn Hilliard have found.
6: Yeah, it was great reporting by Vaughn. So he heard from an official that firings have begun in the ODNI. That's the office that Bill Pulte is now temporarily leading. It's the office of the Director of National Intelligence. And the most important thing here is that Trump administrations are going to fire dozens of people because they're suspected of being members of the so-called deep state. This is the classic Trump move, which is sort of, you know, demonize and distract people, demonize and distract. And it's this allegation that these officials weren't sort of providing full intelligence to the officials above them. So I guess that means Tulsi Gabbard was letting dozens of deep state actors, you know, we're nearly 2 years into this administration, well, year and a half, and somehow Tulsi didn't notice them. Former intelligence officials said this was absurd, this allegation. And it's essentially, and they also asked, like, well, I guess that means that John Ratcliffe, the CIA director, is missing all these deep state actors in the CIA. It's Pulte trying to please his boss by playing into President Trump's conspiracy theories. And, of course, the biggest conspiracy theory will be Pulte talking about elections and trying to prove Trump's false claim that the 2020 election was stolen. And then Democrats have been saying how much they fear Pulte's going to try to, you know, interfere and use his powers. Tulsi Gabbard went down, seized ballot boxes and other things in Georgia, that he'll somehow do the same thing before, during, or after the midterm elections.
5: What's your read on Bill Pulte's endgame here? What is he seeking, since Trump has already said that, you know, he's temporary, but he's coming in like a wrecking ball and just trying to gain favor with the big boss and destroy any norms or any semblance of, you know, independent thought at the intelligence agencies?
6: Again, the whole creation of this job, the Director of National Intelligence, was because there wasn't coordination before the invasion of Iraq. Weapons of mass destruction, thousands of Americans, tens of thousands of Iraqis dying. There wasn't coordination and sharing of information before 9/11. 3,000 Americans were killed. And I, you know, it's not perfect. I don't, you should be very skeptical of, you know, secret intelligence activities. But I do believe there's public servants, Mark Polymeropoulos, who was just on the earlier show, who are serving the country in these jobs. And it's just the fear of President Trump that you see across his cabinet. So Pulte's trying to impress Donald Trump, his boss. He's in acting. He'll never get confirmed by the Senate. And I don't, I guess he's just trying to please the president and hope for a better
8: But Trump
6: job.
8: Has delayed his replacement pick because he wants the Save America Act passed, which the Senate has said they can't. So therefore, not going anywhere. So therefore, Pulte is in charge at least for a while, even though by law, to be head of DNI, you have to have extensive experience in the intel community. He has exactly zero. But yet he's making sweeping changes to that department already. MS Now, CNN Security Report, David Rode, thank you. Thank you for that reporting. The Washington Post, David Ignatius. David, we really appreciate it. Thank you as well. Talk to you again soon. Still ahead here on Morning Joe, there's been a significant shakeup in Michigan's Democratic Senate primary as one of the top candidates drops out. We'll talk about what it could mean for that closely watched race, and we'll be joined by another Democrat who is still campaigning. Morning Joe will be right back.
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0: This is the sound of Claire cooking dinner at home. And that's the sound of a fraud alert from Wells Fargo flagging a charge for a pricey restaurant in Paris. Considering Claire isn't in Paris right now, that seemed odd to the bank and to Claire. Two taps later, Claire says nope to the charge and Wells Fargo is on the case. However you make money work, Wells Fargo can work with that.
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0: 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And that's the sound of a fraud alert from Wells Fargo flagging a charge for a pricey restaurant in Paris. Considering Claire isn't in Paris right now, that seemed odd to the bank and to Claire. Two taps later, Claire says nope to the charge and Wells Fargo is on the case. 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
4: A live shot there at the U.S. Capitol. A little relief in the weather this morning. It has just been punishingly hot, humid. Tons of thunderstorms up and down the East Coast. House Speaker Mike Johnson says the Congress should work to limit birthright citizenship just days after the Supreme Court struck down President Trump's executive order that would have completely redefined U.S. citizenship. Last week, a majority of justices by a 6-3 margin found that birthright citizenship is constitutionally protected under the 14th Amendment.
5: I really enjoyed Justice Clarence Thomas's dissent. It's everybody should read that, must read. He explained that the 14th Amendment, the original intent, was to enhance and really value citizenship, and it's been devalued because of birthright tourism, which is what we have now. It's a threat to the rule of law and national security. We do need to address it. We're looking at all angles. If there's some legislative fix, we'll advance that immediately. If it's a constitutional amendment, as you know, it takes a little more time. But we've got to address this. It really is a serious, serious issue.
4: Those comments come after President Trump called on Congress to pass legislation following that Supreme Court defeat. Many observers were upset that it wasn't unanimous, Allie, that it's so clearly enshrined in the Constitution, but yet it was 6-3 with the usual suspects dissenting. But let's talk about here, is there any actual mechanism for this? Again, we can't underscore this enough. This is in the Constitution. Seems to me like this is another example of President Trump handing Republicans in Congress an utter non-starter, a political loser, and one that can't go anywhere, but insisting, hey, deal with it.
6: Exactly right. And I think the speaker there, once again, held in a place where he owes a lot of the power behind his speakership at pivotal points to, yes, the ways that he has maneuvered his own members, but also having the constant backing of President Trump. And so once again, being put in a difficult position to say, oh, yes, we should take a look at this legislatively or through a constitutional amendment, despite the fact that there is no real mechanism for them to do that by, when this is a Congress that cannot even get onto a rule. That is basically the way that procedurally they do votes on the House floor. Last week, Johnson had to send his members home early because they were locked up and could not get the required votes that they needed in order to do the House's business through the typical mechanisms that they do business by. And so we're watching not just a House that is likely paralyzed as some members try to push the SAVE Act, much to the president's liking, even as the realities in Congress show that they are not going to pass the SAVE Act. And so it does sort of feel like this bit of a merry-go-round where people look like they're going somewhere, but there's really nowhere for them to go. And I think that's going to end up being the story of the House that has the president continuing to say, let's do this through legislation, let's do this through legislation. And the one piece of legislation that they actually moved on in bipartisan fashion, which was that affordable housing bill, just a few weeks ago, is sitting there stalled in legislative limbo because the president doesn't want to pass it until they move on his other priorities. To put it shortly, it's a mess, and I don't see it getting any less messy heading closer to the midterms, Jonathan.
7: Well, and Allie, coupled with what Speaker Johnson was saying that just isn't true, this isn't exactly a huge problem of pregnancy, tourism, and shopping, because they have laws on the book that really have cut down on it. So if you are actually going to use some of your, you know, billion-dollar security state to crack down on illegal immigration, focus on the problem with the laws you already have on the book. Right, Lemire?
4: Absolutely. And it's just another example of Trump suddenly be way out of touch with where the nation's politics are. He used to be very good at this, and he's wrong on this, and he's hurting Republicans. And so many GOP insiders I've talked to in the last couple months are saying, you know, Trump is just handing us a losing hand after another losing hand after another losing hand. This isn't going to go anywhere. But we, of course, will continue to follow it in the weeks ahead. Next up here on Morning Joe, it's time. We'll bring you highlights from yesterday's World Cup matches. And ahead of the U.S.-Belgium game tonight, President Trump's influence has secured the return of a key striker for the men's team. We've reinstated Roger Bennett for the discussion. We're not above a little corruption here on Morning Joe. He'll join us next.

0: This is the sound of Claire cooking dinner at home. And that's the sound of a fraud alert from Wells Fargo flagging a charge for a pricey restaurant in Paris. Considering Claire isn't in Paris right now, that seemed odd to the bank and to Claire. Two taps later, Claire says nope to the charge and Wells Fargo is on the case. However you make money work, Wells Fargo can work with that.
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0: This is the sound of Lucy, staying on top of her spending. You see, even though she's buying a new pair of jeans, she knows that it fits within her monthly budget. 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Yep, nothing gets past Lucy, or Wells Fargo for that matter. However you make money work, Wells Fargo can work with that.
1: Wells Fargo Bank, N.A., member FDIC.

0: This is the sound of Lucy, staying on top of her spending. 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Yep, nothing gets past Lucy, or Wells Fargo for that matter. However you make money work, Wells Fargo can work with that.
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0: This is the sound of Lucy, staying on top of her spending. 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Yep, nothing gets past Lucy, or Wells Fargo for that matter. However you make money work, Wells Fargo can work with that.
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0: 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Yep, nothing gets past Lucy, or Wells Fargo for that matter. However you make money work, Wells Fargo can work with that.
1: Wells Fargo Bank, N.A., member FDIC.

0: Balogun, this poor guy, when his name is mentioned in future for the next decade, no matter how many goals he goes on to score, he'll be remembered globally as that guy. And for the US team, there will be an asterisk over every achievement. I hope there's so many achievements, but there will be an asterisk against every achievement this team makes. And that's probably the most harrowing thing of all.
1: Yeah, the red card was bogus. But yes, this is complicated indeed. US, Belgium tonight at 8. Roger, let's get your take on what we saw yesterday. Two epic games. First, I mean, we have Erik Haaland, Man City superstar, single-handedly. Well, with some help from the goalie, single-handedly slaying Brazil. And then the game last night, which some have likened to a religious experience, that England-Mexico game in Mexico City, in Azteca, famed venue, England survives.
0: Are you just saying it's a religious experience?

0: unbelievable. The games have redeemed this. They've saved it. The stars have shone brightly. Can't wait to see what happens today. Founder of Men in Blazers Media Network, Roger Bennett. Roger,
1: courage.
0: Thank you so much. Come back.
1: Courage,
0: come back
1: Roger.
0: Real soon.
2: Anytime. Big love, Pablo. It's great to see you, mate. Jonathan, thank you. Courage.
0: All right, Roger. Thank you. All right, let's return to the morning's headlines as we now cross the top of the hour. President Trump will travel to Turkey later today for the annual NATO summit, a gathering of leaders from the alliance that Trump, of course, has long criticized and at times even threatened to abandon. Trump is expected to push members to enforce their pledge from last year's summit to step up defense spending, a frequent grievance of Trump toward the alliance. The president also expected to meet his Ukrainian counterpart, Volodymyr Zelensky, as well as with Syria's new president. The war in Ukraine will likely be a key focus at the summit this week. Now, early today, just hours before this gathering begins, Russia mounted its second major attack on Kyiv in less than a week, firing ballistic missiles toward the capital and killing at least 11 people, according to Ukrainian officials. Coming up here on Morning Joe, how Trump is turning NATO into a cash machine. One of our next guests says the president has refashioned the alliance into something far different from its original intention. We're going to get into that straight ahead on Morning Joe.
3: 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And that's the sound of a fraud alert from Wells Fargo flagging a charge for a pricey restaurant in Paris. Considering Claire isn't in Paris right now, that seemed odd to the bank and to Claire. Two taps later, Claire says nope to the charge and Wells Fargo is on the case. However you make money work, Wells Fargo can work with that.
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2: 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Two taps later, Claire says nope to the charge and Wells Fargo is on the case. 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
3: Live shot of the White House there. Of course, look at all the construction cranes. And the scaffolding at front of the executive mansion. President Trump will leave that building later today and head to the NATO summit. And our next guest is taking a closer look at how Trump is turning NATO into a cash machine. Joining us now, live this morning from Ankara, Turkey, Pentagon reporter at Politico, Paul McClure. Paul, good to see you this morning. So talk to us. It's a fascinating new report. Give us a sense of what you found.
4: Yeah, I mean, talking to European diplomats and some defense officials and other folks on both sides of the Atlantic, and the consensus really is here that this summit will be pretty light on notions of collective security, of democracy, democratic governance, and even on confronting Russia. And the meat of this summit is going to be money. That's what they're going to talk about. It's going to be contract awards for Europe to build up its weapon stockpiles. It's going to be deals with U.S. companies in particular, because obviously President Trump wants the Made in America idea. He wants as much equipment built in the United States. So allies are really going to be bending over backwards in order to show the president that they're open for business, they're ready for business, and they're ready to spend on American weapons.
5: Paul, Elise Jordan here. How much more can these European countries do, though, given that you could argue Trump was really successful in getting increases in spending of their GDP by certain nations? When they did it, how much more is there to give?
4: That's the real question. Some countries are really, really struggling. And you have countries like Germany who never incurred debt, in its post-war existence. And now it's going to start taking on some debt in order to buy weapons and to rearm. Last year, we got the 5% pledge at the meeting in The Hague, where allies would spend 5% of GDP on defense. They spent an additional $130-odd billion over this past year on weapons. The year before, it was an increase of $90 billion. So it's a really big increase, and I don't know how much

0: capacity to have to go much more over that. I mean, that's even though there's 31 countries in the, other countries in the alliance, that's still a lot of money, particularly for countries with large social welfare programs. You know, the German economy, the manufacturing is in a little bit of trouble. The UK, the same thing. So there's not a lot of juice left to squeeze out of this, but they're going to put on as good a face and good a show this week for Donald Trump that they can.
1: Hey, Paul, it's Ali Vitali. When I hear you talk about the fact that it's going to be focused on cash, of course, that makes sense. But when you talk about the ways that things like collective security, spreading small-D democracy, and not curtailing Putin are probably also central features, it makes me wonder, what does that mean for the conversation that the president is going to have with Ukrainian President Volodymyr Zelensky, given the ways that collective security, small-D democracy, and curtailing Putin are quite important to him and his country?
0: That's a big wild card here, right? And Trump and Zelensky had a recent meeting that went pretty well. So I think that there's some optimism that their relationship has been repaired or is pretty good, and they're in a pretty good place. But Zelensky's going to want to talk weapons deals, actually. So that will kind of feed into what the president wants. The larger questions over U.S. troop presence on the continent, further support for Ukraine, that's going to be pushed aside mostly in just getting the European countries to sign deals. And the U.S. side might try to push the Ukrainians to sign this drone deal that they've been trying to get done for well over a year now. And they just haven't been able to get done. I think the U.S. is making some demands on intellectual property for some Ukrainian technologies that the Ukrainians just aren't really willing to give up.
2: Pentagon reporter at Politico, Paul McCleary, thank you so much. Joining us live from the NATO summit there in Turkey. His latest reporting available online now. Thank you again. Back to domestic politics. In a major shakeup for Michigan's Democratic Senate primary, State Senator Mallory McMorrow has announced that she's dropping out of the race.
3: Today, I'm announcing that I am suspending my campaign for United States Senate. And I'm doing it with a deep, deep sense of gratitude for our thousands of volunteers, for everyone who donated what you could, building a campaign with zero corporate PAC dollars. For my staff, who built this team up from nothing, I thank you.
2: This leaves Congresswoman Haley Stevens and progressive candidate Dr. Abdul El-Sayed as the two Democratic hopefuls fighting to replace outgoing Senator Gary Peters. It's expected to be a very competitive August primary in a race that could play a key role in determining control of the Senate. The winner will face former Republican Congressman Mike Rogers in November, and we should note Congresswoman Haley Stevens will join us as a guest a little later this morning on Morning Joe. Ali, let's get your take on this. The state senator, Rick Morrow, seen as a real rising star a couple of years ago. Got a lot of attention for some of the speeches she delivered. Real charisma, remarkable life story, and the like. She, I think, in many people's eyes, was the favorite in this race a handful of months ago. What's your sense as to what went wrong?
1: Things started to shift. And I mean, look, we're talking about this race in the landscape of Democrats trying to figure out, is the best way to win in these purplish seats to pull from the base and excite more people who might be Democrats but are not excited by the kind of establishment candidates that they're seeing? That's sort of the Abdul El-Sayed ethos of coming into this race and campaigning as an ultra progressive. We heard from him at the end of the week on this very program, you and I. And then also you've got someone like Congresswoman Haley Stevens that tests the more establishment lane of, can I reach across the aisle? Can I take some disillusioned conservatives who might not be on board with Trump or MAGA-aligned candidates, and can I bring them into the fold to ultimately flip this seat? That's sort of the Haley Stevens equation, especially as she's someone who is endorsed by the so-called establishment. She's Schumer's pick in this race. She's got the endorsement of former Michigan Senator Debbie Stabenow. And so all of that is important when you think about the lane that McMorrow had left to run in, I think had just sort of run its course. She's someone who brought sort of the progressive sensibilities from that side of the aisle, while also being someone who is electable, who had a swingy state Senate seat, who was part of the Michigan legislature that had flipped several years ago, was part of describing how Democrats could do better in Michigan during that time, was endorsed by someone like Senator Elizabeth Warren. And so I think it just sort of became, according to the sources that I'm talking to, a sense of seeing the writing on the wall, watching the fact that the polling had sort of made this a two-person race, and the fact that there is a big debate coming up this week in this Michigan Senate primary McMorrow notably not endorsing on her way out the door, just sort of saying, hey, we got to coalesce behind whatever Democrat wins this ahead of November. But if we look ahead to the general, I have heard some real concern from Democrats broadly in Michigan on the national stage that this is going to be a highly competitive race. I know it's listed as a toss-up, but it is one that Democrats will have to hold on to. Gary Peters, of course, currently holds this seat, Democratic senator from Michigan. It's one they'll have to hold on to if they want to have even a shot of flipping the Senate. And I think there is some real concern about that. So we'll see who ultimately comes out of this primary. But notable now that it's a one-to-one contest and not a three-way split.
4: You know, the word Ali just mentioned, Elise, there, electable. It makes me think of the interview we did on Friday here on this show with Dr. Abdul Al-Sayed, who was sharp and ready and echoing so many of the talking points that we've seen work, certainly here in New York City under Mayor Zoran Mamdani, but he's talking about affordability as a path to electability. He's talking about artificial intelligence, billionaires, Silicon Valley. And also he was posting a video of himself doing karaoke to Taylor Swift over the weekend, celebrating Independence Day, speaking to what does it look like to be maybe a progressive candidate in a Senate race. And so your temperature check on that wing of the Democratic Party would be what at this point?
5: Well, I think that Dr. El-Sayed is very impressive as a candidate, and he is sharp. He has an element of the charisma that a candidate who's going to have views that are more outside of the mainstream of the Democratic establishment to get past, to be passable. But Republican strategists see this as a race that they're salivating over, because then this becomes the Texas disaster that they have with Ken Paxton. They think that they will be able to nationalize the more progressive stances that El-Sayed holds in order to win in Michigan, and also taint the entire broader Democratic brand with the ideas of Democratic socialist.
6: We'll be watching that race. And again, we have Congresswoman Stevens joining us a little later on the show. Next up here, we'll dig into a new analysis from the New York Times titled Trump's Huge Windfall Has Few Known Global Precedents. Plus, Doge is officially done. We'll talk about the impact of the Department of Government Efficiency as several federal agencies begin rehiring again. Who could have seen that coming? Morning, Joe. I'll be right back.
7: This is the sound of Lucy staying on top of her spending. 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Yep, nothing gets past Lucy. 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

0: This is the sound of Claire cooking dinner at home. And that's the sound of a fraud alert from Wells Fargo flagging a charge for a pricey restaurant in Paris. 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Two taps later, Claire says nope to the charge and Wells Fargo is on the case. 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
2: Beautiful live shot there. Chicago, one of our great American cities. It's 6:22 a.m. Central Time, 7:22 here on the East Coast. Back to the news. The formal mandate on Elon Musk's Doge initiative officially reached its end on July 4th. And new reporting reveals that the Trump administration is increasingly rehiring federal workers after its sweeping cuts created staffing shortages across government agencies. Officials say the focus has shifted from reducing the size of government to reshaping the federal workforce, with agencies including the IRS and HHS now seeking thousands of new employees. Doge claimed it saved $215 billion amid its cuts, but that figure has been roundly disputed. Now, some administration officials are acknowledging that some of the workforce cuts may have gone too far. And at least, Doge feels like a million years ago because we've had so many new cycles. We've had so many new cycles since. But let's remember, Elon Musk came in as a borderline co-president for a few months. He was giving this sweeping mandate to slash the federal workforce. Some of these things are obviously temporary and they're being fixed, but did real damage in terms of particularly federal foreign aid, that by some estimates have potentially impacted millions of lives around the globe.
3: Well, and Elon Musk was welcomed positively in a lot of quarters because, this mission of cutting waste in the U.S. government, everyone can support that. That's a bipartisan cause. But the problem was he just made a big, big mess. And only imagine if Elon had focused on, innovating with the nation's tech, this instead of just slashing and burning with U.S. aid and imperiling all of the great work that has been done around the globe. And I'm the first person to say that USAID needed a lot of cuts and there was plenty of mismanagement going around, but there were a lot of things that USAID did, like preventing the spread of screw worms from getting into our cattle, that was a positive for the American economy and the American people.
4: Just to throw out some proper names that we had to learn because of Doge, Big Balls.
2: I remember him.
4: It's just interesting that, speaking of the arc of this, right? So Elon Musk comes in as like, a guy who doesn't need the U.S. government because he's so rich. All we got to do is trust him to be optimizing all of our bureaucracies. And then he emerges on the back end, having also gone on Twitter, on X, the everything app, and said, oh, by the way, BG Dubs, Donald Trump's in the Epstein files. And then go back around to them once again sitting together at all of these giant ceremonies, participating, of course, in the administration. And now, by the way, he's a trillionaire. It boggles the mind, as the last thing I heard to replace USAID was via Marco Rubio and Dana White talking about we're going to export the UFC abroad to bring American values to the global village. And I'm like, yeah, Big Balls was the future, I guess.
2: Yeah, and certainly Democrats are still going to feature Elon Musk, particularly that image with him and the golden chainsaw in campaign ads. They won't let this Doge work be forgotten. Meanwhile, a new analysis in the New York Times argues that President Trump's unprecedented windfall during his first year back in office has broken the mold for any previous leader of a liberal democracy around the globe. Trump reported in his financial disclosure forms that he made at least $2.2 billion last year, including $1.4 billion from cryptocurrency ventures. The report highlights that as president, Trump oversees the regulation of the crypto industry, which he also profits from. Now, while the president has denied engaging in conflicts of interest and maintains that others manage his money, experts say it's now easier for other global leaders to question why they should regulate their own behavior when even the greatest power in the world is not doing so. The scale of Trump's profits have drawn comparisons with Vladimir Putin,
5: We played a bite last hour of former New Jersey Republican Governor Chris Christie making that connection during an appearance yesterday on ABC News. Critics say Putin has made himself one of the richest people in the world through his network of oligarchs and state power. While the U.S. has traditionally set the standard for international anti-corruption norms, the New York Times finds Trump is, quote, demolishing democratic guardrails and clearing the way for others' conflicts of interest. And Pablo, back to this point that we just were having, the conversation we were just having with Elon and Doge, this story does seem to be resonating, where so much of this country, per polling, suggests they're worried about their, people are worried about their economic well-being.
4: Yeah.
5: And yet we're seeing the richest of the rich achieve astronomical wealth, including the president of the United States, who sits in a position that was originally meant to be one of public service, of self-sacrifice. Jimmy Carter had to sell his peanut farm. Donald Trump not doing that.
4: The entire story that has resulted, by the way, over the weekend in the president's speech about communism, I think this is the context to see that speech. It's the idea that there has never been a greater perversion of capitalism under the guise of the free market than what this administration is doing with crypto and sovereign wealth funds and all the rest. And so the idea of who is tempting fate, who is daring democratic socialism into existence, it's this administration. They have no one else to blame if they actually want to blame communism, which is not the same as socialism, but nonetheless, if they want to blame that wing, the reason they're doing it is because they're doing the thing that dares people to say, what about us?
3: I mean, the economy sluggishness speaks for itself, and the inflation that just is not going away anytime soon. Democrats really don't even have to hammer away at the terrible economy that Trump could have had an amazing economy had he not done tariffs, the war in Iran. But all they have to do is hammer this corruption issue, because the rich are getting richer. And they are Trump's cronies, especially getting way richer.
5: And these stories all together have combined to give Trump historically poor poll numbers right now. But coming up, his administration is taking aim at another American institution. We're going to go through the new report calling the leadership at the Smithsonian's National Museum of American History radical activists. We'll get into that. Plus, we've got new reporting on President Trump's fracturing base. MS Now reporter David Noriega spoke with several former Trump supporters about why they're no longer part of the president's movement. Morning Joe. We'll be right back with that and more.
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0: 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Two taps later, Claire says nope to the charge and Wells Fargo is on the case. 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
2: Welcome back. The White House is slamming the leadership of the Smithsonian Institute for, in their words, extreme political activism. The administration's criticisms come in a new 162-page report titled Saving America's Story. It was posted online over the July 4th holiday weekend by the White House Domestic Policy Council. The report blasts the Smithsonian's National Museum of American History for what it describes as a failure to celebrate the nation's heritage. It also labels the Institute's leadership as radical activists who can't be trusted. The AP categorizes the move as an indication that President Trump may be preparing to install his own team. The Smithsonian did not immediately respond to requests for comment. Meanwhile, there have been some signs of late that President Trump's MAGA base might be fracturing. MS Now correspondent David Noriega talked recently with a group of former Trump supporters who are now separating from the president about what pushed them out of the MAGA movement.
3: When you were a part of the MAGA movement, how deep were you?
4: I was as deep as anyone could have been. I was an aspiring MAGA pundit. I had bylines in places like Fox and The Federalist. I spoke at Trump groups. I was a donor on the campaign. I was unapologetically a MAGA and Trump supporter.
3: Rich Logis is the founder and CEO of Leaving MAGA, a nonprofit for those disillusioned by the movement. The group, which Logis says is funded entirely by small donors, provides support groups, de-radicalization resources, and a platform for members to share their experiences. To get a better understanding of what makes people leave MAGA, we heard from an array of the group's members.
5: I grew up really poor, so a lot of my friends' parents would be responsible for helping me get to prom or making sure I had, you know, new shoes for school, and they were all MAGA. And it was very much this constant conversation of, if you want to have nice things, be a Republican.
6: I really wanted acceptance with my father, and my father was very much into Fox News, so that was something that we would connect on.
7: I became heavily indoctrinated into trad wife culture. We were all absolutely fine with household voting. And that
3: Wait, so just to clarify, for people who don't know, household voting means the woman does not vote.
7: So the SAVE Act, in essence, is to take that right away from women.
4: In 2015 and 16, I felt that the two parties were the same. And even though Trump ran as a Republican, I was very enticed by his outsider status.
3: When you heard Trump claim that the election had been stolen, were any of you like, yeah, they stole this election, Trump won?
8: Yeah.
3: Yeah?
8: I did believe that the election was stolen. I believe that the riots were actually, those were patriots. Until I actually switched off Fox News and started getting my news from other places, my information, that's when it finally hit.
3: Diversifying their news turned out to be a common factor in leaving MAGA.
5: I met my now husband in 2021, and they made me watch a documentary on January 6th. And I didn't even know what happened on January 6th prior to the PBS documentary. And I looked at him and I said, Scott, did that really happen? And he was like, where have you been?
3: It's not easy to believe something firmly and then come to the conclusion that you've been wrong for many years. Was that hard for you?
8: Yes, yeah. That was something that I just couldn't square because I couldn't be wrong because I consider myself intelligent.
4: You know, I had believed that when Trump ran that he would be somebody who would be different as an outsider. I think that he was correct in pointing out a lot of the flaws of our political system. It just turned out, unfortunately, that he didn't try to solve those or remedy those ills, that he exacerbated them.
3: Hearing you guys talk about MAGA and about supporting Trump, it sounds like you're talking often about like a cult that's damaging.
8: Yes.
3: Right?
8: Yeah.
3: But he's the president of the United States, and it's not a cult. It's like the dominant political ideology of the United States in this moment.
4: And what MAGA does provide is a place where people feel seen and heard and validated. We used to say, we're not in the cult, the outside world is the cult, and we're not the crazies, the outside world are the crazies.
3: The group says that leaving MAGA often means losing relationships with loved ones, but it also teaches them to approach those loved ones with empathy.
8: When I left MAGA, like I said, I kicked the door open and jumped through. I had a heart full of hate, so I would just go on the offensive and attack anybody and everybody that still supported it. And I've learned over time that that's not going to change anybody. In fact, it's going to push people over. So I've learned to be that empathy, that voice, that of concern, that caring voice. You can do this. I did it.
2: MS Now correspondent David Noriega with that report, and at least a fascinating one. President Trump has undeniably broken a lot of signature campaign promises about trying to, manage the economy to no foreign wars. And that's just the start of a lengthy list as to why so many of his supporters are finally abandoning him.
1: I would say, though, I would hesitate to call this a widespread trend at all, because you look at the polling and his hardcore MAGA base is overall not leaving him. But this is an interesting sliver and subset of showing just the earthquakes that have happened. Really, I attribute it primarily to the war in Iran and that big promise that was broken that has led through a global economic ripple effect of chaos.
2: And the Epstein files, too. And you're right. Most of his base is still staying with him. But if he's losing some of his base, that shows that so much of those independents, those swing voters, they've definitely left. And that's why Republicans are so nervous about this November. All right. Time now for some of the other stories making headlines this morning. Beginning with Delta Airlines saying that a flight arriving at Chicago's Midway International Airport made contact with a firework on the 4th of July. That seems bad. The pilot notified that air traffic controllers just before landing Saturday night that a firework hit the plane during its descent. In an audio recording that was shared online, the pilot described feeling a big bang on the plane. The FAA and Delta says the plane did land safely and thankfully no one was injured. If you somehow didn't hear this next story, let's provide you a significant update. The world's biggest pop star, yes, Taylor Swift, and Kansas City Chiefs tight end Travis Kelce have tied the knot.
9: Never heard of them.
2: They did it quietly with no publicity whatsoever. The pair made it official in front of about 1,000 friends and family members in a ceremony officiated by comedian Adam Sandler at Madison Garden on Friday night. That was a Mad Lib sentence. The couple wore looks created by Christian Dior with custom Christian Louboutin shoes, and the bride's team confirmed that she was bejeweled in Cartier. A source tells People that the couple's vows were about 20 minutes each. The star-studded event featured big names in attendance and included performances from the likes of Paul McCartney and Stevie Nicks. Well, our congratulations to the happy couple. And just a little more sports now. In London, Naomi Osaka is headed to the Wimbledon quarterfinals for the first time after she upset world number one Aryna Sabalenka in straight sets. Osaka snapped an 0-13 record against top 10 players on non-hard courts and earned her first win over world number one since all the way back in 2019. Sabalenka, who had beaten Osaka three times already this year, admitted that she was simply overpowered. Osaka fired 8 aces, won in under 90 minutes, and said that it was the most fun she'd had on a court in a long time. She'll face Karolina Muchova next for a spot in the Wimbledon semifinals. Pablo, quick take there. The Sabalenka has been the top player on the women's side for a while. She loses. We had a lot of invested in the Serena Williams comeback. It ended quickly, sadly. And then on the men's side, Novak Djokovic still trudging along.
9: Yeah, Novak Djokovic refuses to go away, and it's for the betterment of the sport. I think he inserts himself every major into a conversation that we thought was going to be okay. Well, we're talking about the next generation. We're talking about Sinner. We're talking about Alcaraz. Nope, there he is. And by the way, Osaka very quickly. I first watched her when she was a teenager at the U.S. Open, which is coming up not so far away from now. And she has had this roller coaster career in which she has been visibly miserable.
2: Yeah.
9: So often due to injury, due to mental health struggles, due to not enjoying the public spotlight. And so when she says, this is the most fun I've had in a long time, I believe it. And it's just rare to have someone who's fallen off of the public platform that is celebrity like that just beating the number one in this way on a stage like Wimbledon. So it's good to see.
2: Yeah, I was there at the US Open last year when she beat Coco Gauff, steamrolled her. And she had a good run at the US Open, setting up potentially another really good one now. Wimbledon American Taylor Fritz on the court shortly there in London on the men's side. Coming up here on Morning Joe, thrilling tales of modern men. Actor and author Danny McBride joins us for a look at his new collection of short stories on the meaning of masculinity in today's world. That's next right here on Morning Joe.
10: 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And that's the sound of a fraud alert from Wells Fargo flagging a charge for a pricey restaurant in Paris. Considering Claire isn't in Paris right now, that seemed odd to the bank and to Claire. Two taps later, Claire says nope to the charge and Wells Fargo is on the case. However you make money work, Wells Fargo can work with that.
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2: 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Considering Claire isn't in Paris right now, that seemed odd to the bank and to Claire. Two taps later, Claire says nope to the charge, and Wells Fargo is on the case. 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
2: 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Two taps later, Claire says nope to the charge, and Wells Fargo is on the case. 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
2: Our next guest is known for bringing to life iconic characters we love to hate. From the foul-mouthed, washed-up pitcher Kenny Powers in the famed HBO comedy Eastbound and Down to the morally questionable preacher Jesse Gemstone in The Righteous Gemstones, Danny McBride has mastered satire showing a critical view of manhood. Now he's taking on the concept of what it means to be masculine in America and much, much, much more with his new book of short stories titled Thrilling Tales of Modern Men. Danny joins us now. We are delighted to have you here. Thank you for being here. Congratulations.
3: Thank you very much. I appreciate it.
2: So why a book? Why a collection of short stories?
3: You know, I really wanted to do what I've been doing in TV now for almost 20 years and take those sort of stories, focusing on those kind of characters, and put it into a different format. And so I wanted to deliver to audiences what they have come to expect from me in television and the written word.
2: Well, you even just the process of you sitting down here before this cracked up half the staff. So certainly you have a command on that. But it's obviously a very different medium when you're choosing the writing. I love the description here. It explores the fragile masculinity that has become an inescapable part of modern American culture. Expand on that.
3: You know, I think that these are, like a lot of the characters I've explored in TV, these guys all sort of have an inflated sense of self. They might be a little selfish. They might be a little confused about how the world works and their place in it. And, you know, with all these stories, these different men with different backgrounds will find themselves in a world that seems a little upside down, and things begin to turn thrilling for them as they try to get back on track.
2: So let me just sum up a couple of the protagonists here in these short stories. An amateur magician that gets in way over his head with a deadly stunt in a local mall.
3: Yes, obviously.
2: We've got a washed-up sitcom actor who takes revenge on the coyote who killed his dog. Also, two young runaways who decide to part ways, but not before embarking on one last grand adventure. So tell us, where do these characters come from?
3: You know, they all are just inklings of just ideas that I've just had through the years. I'll just sort of look around the world around me and kind of like glob on to something that might be minute or small, and then just go home and jam on it and see what kind of fruit it bears.
2: And how do you know when you think you've hit on something that's going to break through and have some resonance? Because any of us can go on your social media app of choice and find you in GIF form, like
3: yes,
2: some sort of image from the, you know, Kenny Powers doing something.
3: Yeah.
2: And it speaks to a real connection that you've made.
3: You know, with all of this stuff, there is no formula to it. I always just lead by what I want to see or what I find funny or what I find compelling. And I guess just lean into my taste and hope that that translates to other people.
2: So talk to us a little more about the theme here. Like, do you feel like right now, does America have a sort of crisis in masculinity?
3: I don't know if it's a crisis. I think that every generation of men probably has a little bit of a reckoning of, like, you know, I mean, I think it's a natural thing that you're raised one way and then you are full grown and you question if some of the values and morals that were instilled in you are what's useful for what's to come. So I don't think it's unique to this generation. I think it's just a discovery that every generation of men have to go through.
2: And this one in particular, though, there's so much that is new. I think with technology at the forefront, right, that we are such, I think there is a degree of fragility. You're always being sort of beholden to how you're perceived, right? Like, especially now that everyone can kind of broadcast themselves to the world and feels like deeply concerned what that feedback might be.
3: Yeah, and you know, and none of that stuff is vegetables. You don't have to do that stuff. You don't have to. You don't have to engage. And sometimes I think it's good to disengage from that stuff, because I think you're right. I think that can really hurt you, and I think mentally it can definitely take a toll. So I am someone who advocates constantly to turn that phone off. I don't have any social media. I enjoy reading stories and watching movies and appreciating art. I'm not trying to, you know, I'm not trying to have comments on my weight or my hair or any of this action.
4: By the way, you look great.
3: Thank you. I appreciate it. I do need it still, though.
4: So no, I'm glad to give you that affirmation. Yeah. Maybe if you have a favorite character here or an adventure that you think, you know, readers will really thrilled to.
3: You know, I think with all these characters, each of them are very exciting in their own way. And for me, from writing in television for this long, that sort of storytelling is very much connective. You have to tell one story and has to connect to a larger story, to a larger series. This was fun because every single story is self-contained. It's its own adventure, and the characters are so vastly different. The audiobook of this are read by a bunch of different actors, including Walton Goggins and John Goodman, Sturgill Simpson, Shane Gillis, and so it was fun to write this, then also have some talented people sort of bring each of these stories to life.
4: It's a pretty good, great gang right there, for sure. The new book, Thrilling Tales of Modern Men, out now. Actor, writer, producer, and author, Danny McBride, thank you so much. We really appreciate it. Congratulations. And we'll be right back with more Morning Joe.

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0: pause. 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Feel awareness arise. The atmosphere, it crackles with the thrill of being alive. 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
1: 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Two taps later, Claire says nope to the charge and Wells Fargo is on the case. 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

0: This is the sound of Claire cooking dinner at home. And that's the sound of a fraud alert from Wells Fargo flagging a charge for a pricey restaurant in Paris. Considering Claire isn't in Paris right now, that seemed odd to the bank and to Claire. Two taps later, Claire says nope to the charge and Wells Fargo is on the case. However you make money work, Wells Fargo can work with that.
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2: The communist system is the opposite of the American system, and the communist system has never worked. Our warriors did not fight communism on battlefields across the world, only to have that menace rear its ugly head right back here in America. We're not going to let it happen. We like to stop a threat like that immediately and before it begins. It's like a cancer. You got to cut it out. You got to cut it out fast.
3: And Intel came in. They had a problem. I said, I can solve your problem, but I want 10% of the company. They said, what? I said, I want 10% of the company. And he agreed to. And the stock has gone through. So I think we made $60 or $70 billion in 8 months. Do I give credit for that? No. Somebody said, that's not very American. I said, no, I think it is very American, actually.
4: President Donald Trump, in his July 4th address, railing against the threat of communism just days after defending a tactic of his administration that critics have described as socialism. Good morning and welcome to Morning Joe. We hope you had a wonderful 4th of July, a wonderful holiday weekend. It is now Monday, July 6th. We're back to work. I'm Jonathan Lemire, in for Joe, Mika, and Willie. And with us, we now have columnist and associate editor at The Washington Post, David Ignatius, MS Now senior national security reporter, David Rode, MS Now contributor, Elise Jordan, and MS Now senior Capitol Hill reporter, and you just saw her hosting way too early, Ali Vitale. Our thanks to all of you. Great group to get us started. We have a lot to get to. It's a very busy Monday morning. We'll begin with President Trump traveling to Turkey later today for the annual NATO summit, a gathering of leaders from the alliance. The president, of course, has long criticized and at times threatened to outright abandon. Trump is expected to push members to enforce their pledge from last year's summit to step up defense spending, a frequent grievance of the president toward the alliance. Trump is also expected, while there, to meet with Ukrainian President Volodymyr Zelensky, as well as with Syria's new president. The war in Ukraine will likely be a key focus at the summit this week. Early today, on the eve of this gathering, Russia mounted its second major attack on Kyiv in less than a week, firing ballistic missiles toward the Ukrainian capital and killing at least 11 people, according to Ukrainian officials. Let's get started by bringing in MS Now international reporter Inez de la Quatera, who joins us live from Ankara, Turkey. Inez, set the scene for us there on the ground ahead of tomorrow's summit. Iran, of course, will be a topic of conversation, but now also Ukraine.
5: Good morning, John, from Ankara, where we may be able to hear the call to prayer going off here. But yes, one of the big points of focus is going to be President Trump calling for allies to ramp up their defense spending. We know that was a big win for him last year when he got allies to commit to spending 5% of their GDP on spending. So I think this year you're going to see allies trying to prove that they are doing just that. We know that has been a big point of frustration for President Trump. He's talked about it time and time again. And just last week on Truth Social again, he said that it was ridiculous for the U.S. to maintain its relationship with NATO. He says it's a one-sided relationship because he says that NATO didn't show up for the U.S. in its war with Iran. So I think that's going to be a big point of conversation. We also got a briefing from the U.S. ambassador to NATO, Matt Whitaker, who said that was very much going to be something Trump is going to talk about, that he's going to get allies to get on the road to 5%, and he's going to do that with urgency. So that's something we're watching. We are also watching Ukraine. Like you mentioned, we know President Trump has said he wants to now resolve the situation in Ukraine now that he feels that he has made progress on Iran. We know he spoke with the Ukrainian President Zelensky over the weekend, Zelensky saying that they had a very good conversation. Trump also spoke with Putin. They had a lengthy phone call, roughly 90 minutes. And this comes, as you mentioned, as Russia has really been ramping up its air attacks on Ukraine. We know overnight there were 68 missiles fired at Kyiv, 350 drones, at least 14 people killed, and over 100 people wounded. And I will say that's not coincidental that is happening right before this NATO summit gets underway. We saw the same thing happening right before the G7 summit, with Russia striking Ukraine on the eve of that summit as well. So Russia, they are clearly trying to send the message that, you know, they still have the upper hand. They want to counter this narrative that they're not doing so well on the battlefield. And then just lastly, you know, something else we're watching, I think when you look at President Trump's personal relationship with world leaders here, the relationship with Giorgia Meloni is going to be a very awkward one. We know they have been feuding. This will be the first time they come face to face since President Trump claimed that she begged him for a photo at the G7 summit. She says that's completely false. And again, over the weekend, President Trump mocking the Italian prime minister.
4: MS Now international reporter Inez de la Quintero reporting live from us at the summit site in Turkey. Inez, thank you so very much. David Ignatius, let's turn to you here. First, let's talk about Ukraine. Certainly, the headlines have been very bad for Russia in recent weeks. A real sense that Ukraine has some momentum here. They've shown the ability and willingness to strike deep within Russia's territory. But as Inez just said, Russia tends to try to undercut these summits, both with violence, strikes at Kyiv, but also President Putin calling President Trump and clearly trying to butter him up and remind them of their allegedly great relationship. Do we anticipate any progress here at this summit?
6: Boy, progress is not a word that fits easily with Ukraine. But I think we're coming to a real crunch point in Ukraine. Putin's forces are increasingly embattled, cornered almost on the ground. Ukraine's mastery of drone technology has made it almost impossible for the Russians to advance. Their death and wounded rate every month approaches 40,000. It's a bloodbath for the Russians in Ukraine. And increasingly, Russia's getting hit at home. Its power facilities, its electrical heat grid are all now targets of Ukrainian deep strikes. So I think Putin is getting more.

0: more and more concerned. What I'm beginning to hear from Western officials is a concern that Putin, feeling backed against the wall, may strike out in some way against other European NATO countries, that this is a period where NATO as a group has to be concerned about becoming a target of Putin as he seeks to escalate his way out of a crisis where he's not winning this war. So he's doing two things. He's bombing Kyiv as hard as he can. Last night was another example of that. He hit last Thursday, a terrible loss of life in Kyiv, a new level of intensity of bombing, plus this threat that he may try to do something across the border in the Baltic republics, elsewhere along the front line. So it's a period where Trump is going to have to stand with the NATO alliance that he's not all that comfortable with, unless he's going to show real weakness to Putin.
1: And Elise, I mean, NATO has remained remarkably unified here about the war in Ukraine, despite Trump's efforts to undercut it. There'll be a lot of tension at this meeting. There always is. And this is just, we should always remind viewers, the one time that the Article 5 self-defense pact was enacted in NATO was the rest of the alliance coming to the United States' aid after September 11th.
2: And for years, staying in Afghanistan as part of the war and the reconstruction effort. So NATO here looks pretty good. It really seems to be the United States that we're the outliers in how we discuss the war in Ukraine. And David, I want to hear about this briefing call you were on with the White House yesterday, because it's dramatically different. Their readout of what's happening on the battlefield was so different from apolitical national security analysts who speak about this war.
3: Yeah, I was surprised. And as David said, there are signs here that Ukraine is doing better than it has in this entire war. There are gas lines, forming all across Russia at this point. So Putin's under a lot of pressure. And by some measures, they're actually taking territory for the first time. So there was reporters on this call with two U.S. officials yesterday. The first question was, will Greenland be brought up? And the answer from the U.S. officials was, the best way to resolve Greenland is for the United States to acquire it. That's not going to go over well with the Europeans. The next question was essentially, and I asked a question about, has momentum changed? You know, do you see that the Ukrainians are gaining ground and that it's amazing, these drone strikes in Moscow? The answer from one of the U.S. officials was nope. The front lines have been frozen for the last 2 months. No progress. And I try to frame my question as, is this a moment for the U.S. to sort of join Europe in pressuring Putin to end this war? You know, you have this momentum now. And the answer was essentially no, and that the U.S. is still considering withdrawing U.S. troops from Europe at a time when Vladimir Putin is growing weaker. And just one broad point on the cooperation of the U.S. war with Iran. As the NATO Secretary General pointed out, there were 4,000 to 5,000 U.S. flights, military flights from Europe during the Iran war. This narrative that Europe wasn't somehow supporting the U.S. and all countries in NATO are now meeting the 2% goal. The Nordic countries are, and Germany are on track to hit the 5% spending goal. To Trump's credit, you know, he's gotten them to spend more money. That's all progress. You're not going to hear that from Donald Trump, I think, in Ankara.
4: And those European leaders, of course, weren't consulted about the Iran war. They didn't want that war to happen, yet they did in some limited way, mostly, help out. And Joe and I talk about this in the show all the time. It is remarkable how the White House is so out of step, seemingly, with reality about how that war in Russia is going. They simply refuse to acknowledge that Moscow does not necessarily have the upper hand.
3: Tough on Europe, easy on Putin. It's that simple. And so it was quite surprising and just completely misreading European domestic politics. Just the mention of Meloni was critical. It's a political suicide for her to do anything and to cooperate in any way with Donald Trump, because he's so incredibly unpopular in Europe right now.
4: All right, more on Iran now. Crowds of mourners are still flooding the streets of that country today for the funeral procession of the late Supreme Leader Ali Khamenei, who was killed in an airstrike as the U.S. and Israel launched that war with Iran back in the last days of February. Video shows the late leader's flag-draped coffin on board a truck as it makes its way through the streets of Tehran. Millions are attending the largest public gathering in the country's modern history. Khamenei's body will be transported to several cities across the country and into neighboring Iraq before he is buried in his hometown. The farewell to the Supreme Leader is a multi-day event, with scores of people already packing into squares across Tehran over the weekend. Some carrying signs and chanting slogans threatening to avenge his death.

0: The late leader's son and his successor has still not been publicly seen since his father's killing. There's been reporting that he was badly wounded and also, of course, remaining hiding for security purposes. So, David Ignatius, I mean, among those chants this weekend, lots of, you know, the old classic death to America, certainly, you know, despite President Trump claiming that a new, more moderate, more reasonable people are in charge there in Tehran, the anti-American sentiment remains strong. And this funeral comes as a real rallying point, perhaps, for the Iranians at a moment of real impasse in these negotiations, where Iran, again over the weekend, made clear that in terms of the Strait of Hormuz, it's either going to be their way or no way.
1: The funeral, to me, Jonathan, was a reminder that an aging leader, Ali Khamenei, widely believed to be in the last years of his life, presiding over a country that was increasingly fragmented, in this martyrdom and death, seems to be bringing Iran back together around the hardest line people. In other words, we've gone from a situation in which change in Iran might have been possible to one in which change in Iran seems less possible. In other words, pretty much the opposite of the outcome the U.S. and its allies would have desired. So watching the pictures from Tehran, this mass gathering, it's hard to come to any other conclusion. We'll see whether the Iranians really are prepared to negotiate an opening to the Strait of Hormuz. That's really happening on a separate template. But watching those street scenes, you get a sense the country, through this war, has pulled together in a way that didn't seem likely when the war started February 28.
2: And of course, there are open questions about if he went from a hardline regime to a harder line regime in the aftermath of the U.S. starting that war with Iran. You know, one of the pieces that's being discussed during these ceasefire negotiations are what happens in Lebanon. That's something the Iranians have said they need a full peace deal there in order to proceed to a peace with the U.S. And that makes it more interesting, as President Trump told Axios on Saturday, Israeli Prime Minister Benjamin Netanyahu asked for a White House meeting, and that it could take place as early as next week after Trump returns from the NATO summit. In a brief phone call, the president told Axios, quote, "We get along very good. Netanyahu knows who the boss is," of course, referring to himself. And David Rode, we have seen the U.S. and Israel begin the Iran conflict together, but knowing that their interests would diverge in the region, we've obviously hit that point. But what might this meeting look like, especially as Netanyahu seeks to look on the world stage, but then also assuage his own domestic political concerns with an election looming there?
3: I think it'll look very warm. That's what helps Netanyahu, and I think Trump is happy to do that. But the reality behind the scenes is that this MOU that was signed that started the 60-day window for the second round of negotiations, that was signed, I just checked, on June 17th. So we're approaching this Wednesday. It'll be 4 weeks of those talks that, as far as I can tell, have gone absolutely nowhere. They've gotten more complicated. The Iranians are moving the goalposts. They're demanding that Israeli forces withdraw from southern Lebanon. Netanyahu can't do that. That would be political suicide for him in Israel. And as was mentioned earlier, you know, Iran is demanding now, you know, fees in the strait and control of it. So this whole plan in terms of the long term, the impact of war and then the negotiations now, I don't think it's going well for Israel or for the U.S. at this point.
0: Coming up, our next guest is running for U.S. Senate in Michigan. Congresswoman Haley Stavins joins us after a big shakeup over the weekend in that Democratic primary. That conversation straight ahead here on Morning Joe.
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6: This is the sound of Claire cooking dinner at home. And that's the sound of a fraud alert from Wells Fargo flagging a charge for a pricey restaurant in Paris. Considering Claire isn't in Paris right now, that seemed odd to the bank and to Claire. Two taps later, Claire says nope to the charge and Wells Fargo is on the case. However you make money work, Wells Fargo can work with that.
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0: This is the sound of Claire cooking dinner at home. And that's the sound of a fraud alert from Wells Fargo flagging a charge for a pricey restaurant in Paris. Considering Claire isn't in Paris right now, that seemed odd to the bank and to Claire. Two taps later, Claire says nope to the charge and Wells Fargo is on the case. However you make money work, Wells Fargo can work with that.
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0: This is the sound of Lucy, staying on top of her spending. You see, even though she's buying a new pair of jeans, she knows that it fits within her monthly budget. Because Wells Fargo will send an alert if her balance drops below her set amount. Yep, nothing gets past Lucy. Or Wells Fargo, for that matter. 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
1: Wells Fargo Bank, N.A., member FDIC.
2: The reflecting pool has been a big success, and we've got a very, the 340 million people in this country that are celebrating 250. We did have a few vandals, but all that's going to be repairable, and that'll all be fixed in the coming weeks as we go forward. The actual cuts that were made into the industrial liner, and that's a been measured out, so that's just a fact that that's what we've got to go back and repair.
3: There's a 350-foot gash?
2: Well, it's multiple gashes that add up to 350 feet across that. And so, and again, some of this happened early on. There was where we've installed more cameras. I mean, we weren't expecting that we were going to have a small group of people that wanted to try to destroy effectively what is part of the Lincoln Memorial.
4: Okay. That was Interior Secretary Doug Burgum on ABC yesterday, doubling down on President Trump's claim that vandals have damaged the Lincoln Memorial reflecting pool amid a $16 million renovation. Burgum also claimed the landmark, which was closed for the July 4th fireworks display on Saturday, is crystal clear and free of algae. We should note there have been formal charges now against some of the people accused of vandalism of the reflecting pool. There's been no evidence whatsoever presented that it actually occurred. At least this has been such a boondoggle for Trump and really an on-the-nose metaphor for how things are going for his administration right now. It's a no-bid contract that went way over budget. It is, you know,
5: something he shouldn't have even done in the first place.
4: Didn't need to touch
5: Why
4: it.
5: Why mess up the algae that was going already?
4: There was, right, there's green, the water was green, and then now it's been being patrolled by federal law enforcement. I mean, it's just a disaster.
5: Well, I mean, if that's what you want your National Guard and your federal law enforcement doing, monitoring who's touching the reflecting pool now, if that's the level that we're at for this national security state apparatus that Trump has built, I guess we're there, you know? That's, it is what it is. What do you make of it?
6: I'm just surprised. And what's strange is the Burgum talked about now they've got all these cameras installed there. It's just like, well, show us the evidence of these people making repeated cuts for 350 feet. And they just don't, it seems, have any evidence. It's a strong look. It's classic thing. It's distraction. It's blaming vandals, I guess, blaming the far left. But this is project has not worked.
4: No, and no evidence to support it. And President Trump's hopes for the July 4th 250 celebrations weekend did not quite pan out. Extreme heat in D.C., storms as well. Crowds not nearly what he anticipated, despite his defensiveness on Truth Social. Meanwhile, there's a new report that found that investors of the president's crypto coin largely suffered losses, even as Trump's financial disclosures revealed that he earned $1.4 billion from crypto-related ventures. The cryptocurrency analytics firm Nansen was able to trace transactions of Trump's meme coin through a digital ledger, or, you know, a blockchain. The firm found that as of the end of last month, nearly 990,000 buyers of the meme coin have lost money. That's equal to 2 out of every 3 buyers. That makes for a total loss of $3.8 billion. As of Friday, the coin is trading at less than $2, down 97% from its peak of $75. But not everyone was a loser. About 500,000 buyers profited from the meme coin, making a total of $4 billion. Nansen found that this figure, quote, reflects a small number of early buyers capturing enormous gains while the broad retail majority absorbed the losses. And Trump's own disclosure forms released last week showed that he also made money, at least $635 million from the sale of his meme coin. Trump also co-founded a crypto startup with his sons called World Liberty Financial and reported earnings at least $525 million from token sales through that company. But Nansen's analysis of publicly traceable transactions related to World Liberty Financial found that 85% of those who invested with the company recorded losses, and they totaled $83 million. Meanwhile, former Republican governor of New Jersey, Chris Christie, had this to say about Trump's financial disclosures.
3: He and his family believe they are entitled to this. This is an entitlement to them. They believe when they came back and won this election the second time, that that gave them license, that the American people gave them license to essentially go and take whatever they could take over this period of time. And quite frankly, you know, when you look at the scale of this, here's another thing apparently that Donald Trump learned from Vladimir Putin during his first term. This is Putin-esque type of corruption and self-enrichment. Every time he says one of those things, the ballroom won't cost anybody anything. Now we're talking about them wanting to move $1 billion to work on the ballroom. So, you know, the American people are starting to catch up to this. You can feel it.
4: Governor Christie on ABC yesterday. And Allie, I mentioned the reflecting pool is an on-the-nose metaphor for the Trump administration. So's this. So's this meme coin debacle where the vast majority of people, the supporters, Americans, probably many of whom, you know, don't have a lot of extra money laying around, invested in this and lost. While Trump and a small set of his rich friends and family, it appears, made a whole lot of money.
5: I mean, look, it's great work if you can get it. In this instance, great if you can invest in something that you're one of the people who makes a buck off of. I think this, when I think about it from a political standpoint, David, is a clear underscoring of why the Democratic message going into the midterms is the haves and the have-nots, the people who the system works for and who can work it to their advantage, and the people like the regular American public who cannot, who are still worried about the cost of their groceries, the cost of their gasoline, even if prices are coming down. And I think that fits the domestic political moment. But then you pivot to some of the national security concerns that have been pervasive, frankly, since these things like the meme coins and others first came on the market. The questions about, are there foreign investors as part of this? Where is the transparency? And what are they paying money into for? And what are they getting for it? Which, of course, brings us back to the corruption that Governor Christie was talking about there. And so I wonder how you're making sense of this from a global landscape and from a national security perspective.
7: So, Ali, corruption is a powerful issue everywhere in the world. You think of Viktor Orban in Hungary. What really swept him from power, and remember, he was a White House favorite, was a perception throughout his country that he was corrupt, that he was self-dealing, that his friends were getting rich, and the average person in Hungary was not. And I think there's beginning to be a sense in the United States that people are being, in effect, taken for a ride here when you have a situation where the people issuing these Trump meme coins end up with billions, including the president and his family, and the people who buy them end up suffering 87% losses. It's obvious that that there's some kind of a game being played on the average person, and that begins to make people angry. That this sense these people think they're better than we are. Yeah. They think they're getting away with something. We'll have to see how that plays out. Trump has been a magician in being able to turn his life as a billionaire somehow into his life as a billionaire populist, speaking for the average guy. But I sense from what I read and what I hear that there's growing anger about this sense that this is a corrupt, self-dealing administration that treats the public's property. Just look at all the stuff going on in the Capitol. Treats the White House, all these monuments, as if they belong to the president. And people know they don't.
4: Coming up, how to be a dissident in an age of fear. Our next guests wrote the book on that, and we'll get their perspectives when Morning Joe comes right back.
0: This is the sound of Lucy, staying on top of her spending. You see, even though she's buying a new pair of jeans, she knows that it fits within her monthly budget. Because Wells Fargo will send an alert if her balance drops below her set amount. Yep, nothing gets past Lucy, or Wells Fargo for that matter. However you make money work, Wells Fargo can work with that.
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0: This is the sound of Claire cooking dinner at home. And that's the sound of a fraud alert from Wells Fargo flagging a charge for a pricey restaurant in Paris. Considering Claire isn't in Paris right now, that seemed odd to the bank and to Claire. Two taps later, Claire says nope to the charge and Wells Fargo is on the case. However you make money work, Wells Fargo can work with that.
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2: Welcome back. In a major shakeup for Michigan's Democratic Senate primary, State Senator Mallory McMorrow has announced that she's dropping out of the race. This leaves Congresswoman Haley Stevens and progressive candidate Dr. Abdul El-Sayed as the two Democratic hopefuls fighting to replace outgoing Democratic Senator Gary Peters. It's expected to be quite the competitive August primary in a race that could play a key role in determining control of the Senate. And Congresswoman Haley Stevens joins us now. She serves on the House Committees for Education and Workforce, plus Science, Space, and Technology. Congressman, thank you so much for joining us this morning. Good morning to you. First, let's just get your reaction to the news. This was a tightly contested three-person race. The State Senator McMorrow is certainly someone who had created a national profile for herself in the last year or so. Your reaction to her deciding that she's going to be suspending her campaign?
3: Well, State Senator McMorrow has actually been my state senator for almost a decade, and she has been a tireless fighter for Michigan. She led the charge to secure abortion rights in Michigan. She took on some of the very complex challenges of gun violence and led common sense gun safety legislation through her state capitol. And she also ran a really inspiring, dedicated campaign that traveled everywhere. And I was inspired by her and her supporters. Have a home with my campaign. I'd be honored to have them join. And we've got to beat Mike Rogers. And I'm in the best position to go do that. Michigan is a swing state. If you want to lower costs, stand up for Michigan manufacturing and jobs, take on Trump's abuses of power, then I'm your gal. Let's go win.
2: So obviously, that's the general election. But let's start with, before you get there, let's talk a little bit about the primary here. Can you frame the contest now? What are the key differences between you and your remaining opponent, Dr. El-Sayed?
3: Well, look, in the House of Reps, I've been recognized as Michigan's most effective lawmaker. I take on tough challenges and I win. I'm so proud to have four-term U.S. Senator Debbie Stabenow supporting me in this race. The mayors of Grand Rapids, Lansing, and Livonia, people who fight for Michigan and win for Michigan. And I'm ready to take on these tough, complex fights in the United States Senate. Donald Trump is completely out of touch with Michigan. Look, he started a trade war with Canada. Small business revenues are down 40%. Healthcare costs are only going up. And it's all because of the billionaire class that's trying to run our country right now. Not on my watch. I want to see us clean up Washington, ban stock trading for elected officials and candidates and the president and the vice president. Look, people are sick and tired of these abuses of power. And I get that. But the difference between me and my lasting primary opponent is I have a record. I actually have won and beaten Republicans, and I have delivered for Michigan at an enormous scale, and I'm going to do it again.
4: Congresswoman, one of the key contrasts of your candidacy with Dr. El-Sayed is your steadfast support for Israel. And he has called what Israel's conduct in the war in Gaza, he's called it genocide, and you have rejected that label. Do you see Israel's conduct of this war as within the law of proportionality of international humanitarian law?
3: Well, let me be very clear to everyone tuning in this morning that Benjamin Netanyahu and Donald Trump have not brought us closer to the goal of long-term term peace. You know, that is what I have always pushed for. There is a difference between me and Abdul. I believe in a two-state solution. I want to see the people of Palestine and in Gaza live peacefully side by side the people of Israel. He cannot qualify Israel's right to exist. And look, Benjamin Netanyahu has made us less safe. He has, frankly, put Jews in an uncomfortable position across this country and the world. And I'm going to stand up to him as a senator. And I'm going to also continue to stand by Jewish people, Palestinian people, and this goal of long-term peace. That's what we need to see achieved.
5: You know, one of the things that has come up as well is, of course, this national conversation. Alexandria Ocasio-Cortez, of course, supporting Dr. Syed, al-Sayed. And so the question I have is, what does that progressive wing, the Democratic Socialist wing of the Democratic Party, what is their support signaling to you? How do you respond to that larger momentum in which Dr. al-Sayed is being placed inside of this wave alongside a certain ideological wing of the Democratic Party?
3: Well, I can tell you who else is supporting Abdul's campaign, and that's Republicans. They're spending thousands of dollars right now to prop up his candidacy, to put out paid-for polls, and no one wants Abdul to win more than the Republicans. And that's because they think that they can beat him in November. What they've never done is beaten me. That's the reality here that's going on.
2: So, Congressman, before we let you go, just your thoughts here about you, if Democrats are able to take control this November, you know, what would be some of the key agenda items with President Trump still in office?
3: Well, look, I want to lessen our dependence on China. I want to create jobs and I want to lower costs. And I've got the legislation and the track record to do that. We also have to wake up to the fact that we have ballooning consumer debt in this country, that folks are upside down. One of the gals in my community just the other day was telling me she's, you know, underwater at the end of every month, that folks can't figure out how to pay all these bills and not go into debt. That's not right. And so, look, as the most effective lawmaker for Michigan, and you mentioned my work on the Science Committee, and I've been the most effective Democrat for science and tech issues, I'm putting Michiganders, our hard work, our work ethic at the forefront. Tax code fairness. No more tax cuts for billionaires. I'm putting you and your family first, the Michigan way. So join our campaign. Get involved. I'm working my tail off, and we're going to win in November.
2: Democratic candidate for U.S. Senate in Michigan, Congresswoman Haley Stavins, thank you for joining us this morning. And Elise, let's get your quick thoughts here on the race now. I mean, certainly right there, that at the end, that was a very much local, you know, populist pitch. You could see here that playing well in Michigan. But it is a complicated race. It's becoming an expensive race. It's one that has national implications.
4: Well, I think Congresswoman Stavins does have a problem in that the electability argument is supposedly her strength, and she's been embraced by the establishment. And outside money, she is way outspending every other candidate in the race. It was partially why Senator McMurdo dropped out, according to unnamed advisors, but she's still lagging in the polls. And so is she really going to be able to take that small sliver of McMurdo support, or

0: This is the sound of Claire cooking dinner at home. And that's the sound of a fraud alert from Wells Fargo flagging a charge for a pricey restaurant in Paris. Considering Claire isn't in Paris right now, that seemed odd to the bank and to Claire. Two taps later, Claire says nope to the charge and Wells Fargo is on the case. However you make money work, Wells Fargo can work with that.
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0: This is the sound of Claire cooking dinner at home. And that's the sound of a fraud alert from Wells Fargo flagging a charge for a pricey restaurant in Paris. Considering Claire isn't in Paris right now, that seemed odd to the bank and to Claire. Two taps later, Claire says nope to the charge and Wells Fargo is on the case. However you make money work, Wells Fargo can work with that.
1: Wells Fargo Bank, N.A., member FDIC.

0: This is the sound of Claire cooking dinner at home. And that's the sound of a fraud alert from Wells Fargo flagging a charge for a pricey restaurant in Paris. Considering Claire isn't in Paris right now, that seemed odd to the bank and to Claire. Two taps later, Claire says nope to the charge and Wells Fargo is on the case. However you make money work, Wells Fargo can work with that.
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0: This is the sound of Claire cooking dinner at home. And that's the sound of a fraud alert from Wells Fargo flagging a charge for a pricey restaurant in Paris. Considering Claire isn't in Paris right now, that seemed odd to the bank and to Claire. Two taps later, Claire says nope to the charge and Wells Fargo is on the case. However you make money work, Wells Fargo can work with that.
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0: Welcome back. Last year, an essay in The New Yorker titled, So You Want to Be a Dissident, attracted national attention as a roadmap for resisting authoritarianism. Now, the authors behind that wildly popular piece are back, and they're taking that message even further with a brand new book titled On Courage, How to Be a Dissident in an Age of Fear. It's been described as a manual for political courage. It's based on more than 100 interviews with dissidents and activists worldwide, offering 16 lessons for Americans on how to defy authoritarianism in everyday life. And joining us now are the co-authors of this work, Pulitzer Prize-winning investigative journalist Julia Angwin and former senior policy advisor to Vice President Kamala Harris, Ami Fields-Meyer. Our thanks to you both for being with us this morning. Ami, starting with you. Talk to us about some of the people who were in this book. When you decided to compose a handbook, I guess, for being a dissident, who did you pick which dissidents to consult?
1: We talked to over 100 people on 5 continents. And so we spoke to people from Venezuela, from Russia, from Hungary. We talked to people all over the world. And I think that it's actually important to start with talking about what a dissident is. I think Americans tend to think of a dissident as someone from another time and another place. It's people like Navalny or Mandela or Malala or these people from who evoke history. We spoke to people who have defied authoritarianism in their context. And so most of the people we talked to are actually not names that folks have heard from. These are people who, for example, a mom in Venezuela in a working class suburb who broke with the authoritarian Chavez movement, even though there were extraordinary social risks and economic risks in doing so. We spoke to people also across the United States who are standing up at universities, for example, that have stepped into coercive compacts with the Trump administration. And so what we were aiming to do, we thought that if we wrote a book about authoritarianism, that's just the most courageous people, preternaturally courageous people in history, that's interesting but not that helpful. We wanted to do people who were more like us, actually.
0: So, Julia, talk to us about those in particular in the United States at a time when so many do fear that there is an authoritarian in the White House.
2: Yeah, I mean, the thing about authoritarianism is it is always about lawlessness and corruption. And there are people who have been fighting that longer than just this administration, right? That is something that is a practice. And so we wanted to highlight the people who've been fighting for their rights and for the Constitution to be enforced the way that it is supposed to be. And so we have all sorts of stories of people maybe you've not heard of, right? So we have a trans activist group that is helping to smuggle trans people out of states where their beings have been criminalized. They can't live there anymore. So they're helping to freely move them to other states. We talked to people who volunteer in front of ICE detention centers, giving out water and helping the families that have to wait 8-10 hours in the sun to try to go see their loved ones inside. And what we found is that there's the pathway to doing this type of work is actually, it's not you woke up and you're like, I'm just feeling like courageous, beat my chest, et cetera. It's actually about caring about other people. It's about wanting to help someone who, even if you don't know them, right? And so honestly, we felt like some of the stories about dissidents are so mythologized and so heroic that they actually make it seem really unattainable. But really, if you care about your community and your neighbors, I mean, Minneapolis is such a great example of that. That is actually what courage looks like.
3: I mean, you've worked in politics before embarking on this journey studying dissidents and authoritarianism. I'm curious what you make of Viktor Orban being ousted from power in Hungary and what you learned from the Hungary example.
1: I think it's a really important question and an instructive question for the United States. The number one thing that I get from the Hungary example is that authoritarianism doesn't look like what it used to look like. It's not your grandmother's authoritarianism. This authoritarianism doesn't come in through the back of a coup. It comes in as it did in Hungary and as it has in other parts of the world through elections. And those elections and our democratic institutions get less free and less fair and more corrupted and more hollowed out. And that's what happened there. The part of the way that Orban was ousted was through a massive coalition, a big tent, a popular front, the likes of which we're beginning to talk about in the United States on the American left. But the other major takeaway, I think, from the defeat of Viktor Orban is that because authoritarianism is now gradual, because it happens slowly,

0: And over time, there are more off-ramps. And so as long as the United States still has the freedoms that we have, we can look to that place as an example for how to use the liberties that we still have in order to get off the off-ramp, as opposed to a place like Russia, where it's impossible to imagine the civic airspace being open enough for something like an election.
1: You know, Julia, one of the things that I know you've covered in the past, of course, is technology. And so I'm flipping through your book, and there is a subhead on page 98 that reads, get your neighbors in a group chat. Right. And so when it comes to organization and how to be wary of, but also keenly strategic about technology, how would you actually practically describe that to people?
2: Yeah, it's such a good question. I mean, I think when I started doing this reporting, I was really hoping we were going to find the magic technological bullet, like just these five settings on your phone, you're fully safe. And it's not quite as simple as that. But there are some things you can do to be smarter. So, for instance, you should always use encrypted chats. Secondly, you should have you should not use the biometric face ID because the police can put a phone in front of your face and unlock it. You could use some of the best apps have cloaking so that they look like a weather app or something like that. So there's Signal has that, which is an encrypted chat. Trello, which is for taking video at a protest. And then also get on a group chat with your friends so to keep yourself safe, because really what keeps you safe is other people, knowing where you are. So when you're at a protest, be in a chat with somebody. Take your film, film in that chat so that it's actually going to your friends and it's not stored on your camera roll. That way, when your phone is taken, there's nothing on your roll, but your friends have it back where they're hopefully not at the protest.
3: And Julia, let's follow up with an important distinction here, how one can be a dissident without resorting to political violence.
2: Mm-hmm. Oh, yes, such an important question, because it turns out that violent protest is much less effective than nonviolent protest. So we look at the research from Erica Chenoweth at Harvard, who has studied 100 years of protest movements, and she finds that nonviolent movements are 10 times more effective than violent movements. So whether or not you have a moral feeling about violence, the absolute truth of it is that your nonviolent movement is going to be more effective. And so it's a better tactic, and it's really important to be disciplined, because the repressive regime, any violence that is enacted by the protesters, they will use that to just delegitimize the whole movement. Oh, it's Antifa, they're violent mobs, etc. And so that's where Minneapolis, again, those protesters were really disciplined. They did not commit any violence, and they were extremely nonviolent, and that actually told a narrative, right, that ultimately the administration couldn't withstand that narrative.
3: An important message there. The new book, On Courage, How to Be a Dissident in an Age of Fear, is available now. Co-authors Julia Engwin and Ami Fields-Meyer, thank you both very much. And Pablo, in our last 30 seconds, we return to the main event. Tonight, USA-Belgium, your thoughts going in. It's become a very controversial game.
1: I would like everybody to try and do the thing that this World Cup was so good at doing, which was to focus on the games instead of the noise and the political maelstrom around it. That is harder because of the news today. But remember, Flo Balogun, a birthright citizen who is only here because some flight attendant was like, you're too pregnant to fly, has now become this avatar for Americanism. And that might be the thing everybody can agree on. Flo Balogun, as American as anybody, and it's time for him to save us as well.
3: That game tonight, 8 o'clock Eastern. You can bet we'll be talking about it tomorrow morning, 6 a.m. for the next morning Joe. But that does it for us today. My thanks to everybody who stuck around. Money, Power, Politics is up next after a short final break.
4: 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Considering Claire isn't in Paris right now, that seemed odd to the bank and to Claire. Two taps later, Claire says nope to the charge and Wells Fargo is on the case. However you make money work, Wells Fargo can work with that.
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0: This is the sound of Claire cooking dinner at home. And that's the sound of a fraud alert from Wells Fargo flagging a charge for a pricey restaurant in Paris. Considering Claire isn't in Paris right now, that seemed odd to the bank and to Claire. Two taps later, Claire says nope to the charge and Wells Fargo is on the case. However you make money work, Wells Fargo can work with that.
1: Wells Fargo Bank, N.A., member FDIC.

0: This is the sound of Claire cooking dinner at home. And that's the sound of a fraud alert from Wells Fargo flagging a charge for a pricey restaurant in Paris. Considering Claire isn't in Paris right now, that seemed odd to the bank and to Claire. Two taps later, Claire says nope to the charge and Wells Fargo is on the case. However you make money work, Wells Fargo can work with that.
1: Wells Fargo Bank, N.A., member FDIC.

0: This is the sound of Claire cooking dinner at home. And that's the sound of a fraud alert from Wells Fargo flagging a charge for a pricey restaurant in Paris. Considering Claire isn't in Paris right now, that seemed odd to the bank and to Claire. Two taps later, Claire says nope to the charge and Wells Fargo is on the case. However you make money work, Wells Fargo can work with that.
1: Wells Fargo Bank, N.A., member FDIC.
2: Today, FIFA reverses a U.S. player's suspension after a call from President Trump. What we're hearing about the highly unusual move and how Belgium is now reacting ahead of tonight's big match with the United States. And July 4th celebrations in the president's image, the message we heard from Republicans and Democrats over the holiday weekend. Plus, Wall Street heads to the Oval Office to highlight the start of Trump accounts. Money, power, politics is just getting started on this busy Monday morning. Good morning to you. I'm Arielle Reshef, in for the great Steph Rule today. It's 9 a.m. on the East Coast, 6 a.m. out west. Good morning, everyone. A reminder, we are just 120 days away from the midterms, if you can believe it. This morning, FIFA has lifted an American player's suspension ahead of tonight's World Cup knockout match after President Trump apparently intervened. A U.S. official familiar with the matter told MS Now Trump made a call to FIFA President Gianni Infantino and asked him to review the red card Flo Balogun received last week. It was very controversial. FIFA announced Sunday it would overturn his one-game suspension. Trump celebrated the move, writing, "Thank you to FIFA for doing what was right and reversing a great injustice." But it's

0: Not quite over yet. The Athletic reports that Belgium now has been granted the right to appeal that decision. And meanwhile, on a totally separate front, Trump issued 11 new pardons this weekend. They include a major Republican donor and violators of the Clean Air Act. And now a new report is detailing just how massive a financial loss Trump followers turned crypto investors have faced. The New York Times reports nearly 1 million people who bought President Trump's meme coin have lost money through the end of June. That's according to a report by the cryptocurrency analytics firm Nansen. Their losses totaled $3.8 billion. Trump's annual financial disclosure showed that he profited, walking away with $635 million from his cryptocurrency. And remember, we do want to hear from you on all of this. What do you want to know about the stories that we're covering today and other news of the day? Scan the QR code right there on your screen and send us your questions. We're going to try to answer them later in the show for you. With that, let's bring in our leadoff panel, Jeff Mason, White House and Washington correspondent for Bloomberg, Daniela Diaz, congressional reporter for Notice, and Kate Andrews. She is on the Washington Post editorial board. Hey, Jeff, let's start with you. What else do we need to know about this apparent phone call between President Trump and FIFA's president? What are you hearing now from the White House?
1: Well, I've also spoken to a couple of White House officials about this who confirmed what your colleagues also confirmed at MS Now, that he placed that call. And I think it just underscores a couple things about President Trump. Number one, that he is someone who's willing to intervene on anything from the Kennedy Center to tearing down the East Wing to calling someone about a soccer game. And a pretty important soccer game, I might add. And the president has developed a relationship with FIFA. I was in the room at the Kennedy Center. I guess that would have been in December when they had the unveiling of where the games were going to be held. And the FIFA presented him with what they call the FIFA Peace Prize. This World Soccer Organization has made a very, very deliberate attempt to build a relationship with this president. And he's making use of that. And that's what he did by placing that call.
0: Kate, you know, this is the world's most watched sport. Sacrosanct are the rules of FIFA. What are the implications of Trump trying to insert himself in the World Cup like this? How will other teams perceive this? And what impact does it have on Team USA?
2: Other teams will not be happy about this, but the biggest impact that this has is USA soccer fans. I think the president has misunderstood the beautiful game. Part of it is that you don't always get the call you want. There's real disappointment. There's the hope that kills you. This is part of the beauty of soccer. And the point is that you have to triumph over what are often perceived to be unfair calls. If you were watching England play last night, they got a red card, but you don't see the Prime Minister of the United Kingdom calling up to ask for that to be changed, not least because England has gone through and they continue to be in the knockout rounds. I think the biggest disappointment for me anyway, I'm sure for a lot of Americans, is if the USA continues to advance, and this is one of their best World Cups in decades, I think a lot of people out there will feel like it was unfair, like they didn't actually win it, because part of it is that you have to overcome the adversity and what are perceived sometimes to be unfair calls. You can't have people calling up, making a phone call in your favor to get you the win.
0: Yeah, the fear is that this could tarnish the incredible success that Team USA has had so far. Daniela, Politico is reporting that Commerce Secretary Howard Lutnick was involved himself behind the scenes in these conversations with FIFA to get this suspension lifted. It's according to two people familiar with this. Politico also says that Lutnick has developed a very close relationship, close ties with leadership of soccer's governing body. What does all of this say to you? Is this an example of cabinet officials blurring the lines between policy and politics?
3: Ariel, I'm not entirely surprised by this reporting, considering that Howard Lutnick was actually at the game where this red card happened. He's a fan of soccer. And also, it's taking place in the United States, where there's several games happening across the country. We're hosting the World Cup. Of course, it shows that there's a special interest from cabinet officials in what's happening in the World Cup, considering it's happening here. But it's not a surprise that he got involved. Also not a surprise that President Donald Trump got involved. He cares a lot about what's happening in the United States. He wants to see the team advance. And by him making that call to Infantino, reportedly did not ask for a reversal of the red card, but had that conversation about that decision and eventually led to that reversal for the player. It's not surprising at all, Ariel, for anyone that has been watching this administration for years, as we have.
0: Yeah, Trump has always said he likes winners. Jeff, let's talk about a completely separate topic. You have new reporting on Trump's latest round of pardons. Fill us in here.

A handful of pardons, yeah, on Friday, some of which were announced then, and a couple of them trickled out on Saturday. He made a slew of pardons related to the Biden administration and a bunch of folks who had crossed or had broken environmental

0: were announced then, and a couple of them trickled out on Saturday. He made a slew of pardons related to the Biden administration and a bunch of folks who had crossed or had broken environmental rules. That's not something that is concerning to the president emissions, and so that's one group of pardons. And then another one, he pardoned someone who was a partner of Jack Abramoff, the former disgraced lobbyist, and then one other, a former Texas mayor who had been convicted of fraud. And in both cases, he said that both of those men had proven basically essentially with their post-conviction lives that they deserved to have their records clean. One of them, worth noting, is a major Republican donor, and the other had used his ranch had allowed the United States to use his ranch in Texas to do military exercises without charging them. So that's apparently also a way to the president's heart when it comes to pardons.
1: Kate, you know, this isn't the first president that's issued pardons, and it's been controversial for many decades now. But it's interesting to just look at the timing of all of this. Trump is enacting these pardons about a year and a half into his presidency, which leaves a lot more ground ahead of us, a lot more time. What does that say about what we might see next from President Trump?
2: Yeah, the timing's a really important point. As you say, Donald Trump is not the first president to do this. He's nowhere near the top of the list so far of the number of acts of clemency. Joe Biden did this for about more than 4,000 people, I believe. Jimmy Carter, of course, hundreds of thousands of people who dodged the Vietnam draft. But the question is the purpose behind it. The president has this power to carry out acts of mercy, to deal with issues of miscarries of justice. And I think there is a growing feeling. I have to say it started during the Biden administration, and it certainly carried into Trump's second term, that these are being used as acts to protect people that you care about, people you like, or people that are in your political camp, people who are donating to your party, as we heard before. And I think that's what really leads people to lose trust in the system. It's supposed to be a very special act that the president has and a very special power in order to deal with miscarries of justice. And instead, we are seeing it increasingly used for political terms. And as you say, the president has years in which he can continue to do this. And he could surpass Joe Biden for the number of acts of clemency he carries out.
1: One of the things that we've seen squarely come into focus is the president's financial disclosures. Daniela, new reporting from Axios says Democrats are now preparing to issue subpoenas over Trump's massive 2025 profits. What can they actually get done here? What's their plan going forward?
3: Well, Ariel, this is always the question that Democrats have when it comes to Trump's financial disclosures, anything that he's done, is whether he's committed any wrongdoing. Now, if I were President Donald Trump, I'd be really concerned, especially considering that the midterms are coming up. You said in 120 days, and should Democrats take back the majority in the House, Ariel, that could mean many investigations against Trump, and they would have subpoena power, actual subpoena power, unlike what they have right now in the minority, to investigate Trump and his business dealings. And it could be very, very impactful to the Trump's administration and what they plan to do. So while they're actually trying to look into what his earnings were in 2025, should Democrats take back the majority, it could be a much different investigation in just a few months.
1: It's one thing for lawmakers to be preoccupied by this. You just have to wonder, Kate, Democrats are going to try to keep Trump's profits, his business transactions in the headlines. They're going to try to use this for their messaging for the midterms. But are voters paying attention to that? And how do Democrats then draw the stark contrast between how Trump is profiting and the pain that they're feeling at the pump, that they're feeling at the grocery store? It's pretty stark terms.
2: Absolutely. The Democrats are going to try to keep this in the news, and the president is making it very easy. We're not talking about minor profiting. We're talking about billions of dollars that the president is getting rich off of by being in the Oval Office. And that's an active decision that he and his family are making. So he is drawing attention to it by continuing to carry out those business interests while he is in the White House. Look, I think the difficulty as well for the president at the moment is that if you were to go to those bread and butter issues, even if some Americans are less interested or not paying as much attention to his own business transactions, what they are paying attention to is inflation. They're paying attention to the cost of gas. The White House knows this. It's one of the reasons we've seen so many pivots with the war in Iran. And those issues are not pulling well for the president at the moment. If the economy were stronger, perhaps there'd be more of a debate, or the Republicans would be able to pivot to

0: other topics. But so long as the economy is in the news, that is a challenging topic for the Republican Party right now. And they clearly do know it, which is why big policy decisions, even foreign policy decisions, are being made based on what they think is going to happen in the midterms.
1: Yeah, I do want to get to foreign policy. But, Jeff, you know, how do Republicans go back home and answer questions about the economy right now when it clearly seems to not really be the president's focus?
2: Yeah, it depends on who they're talking to. I mean, again, the president has such a strong political base that no one is concerned on his side of the base, at least not that I've seen, about the fact that he made $1.4 billion off of his crypto businesses. No one is questioning on his side the strength of the economy. That said, there's certainly some upset on the Republican side over the fact that he didn't or hasn't yet signed the housing bill, which was a bipartisan bill that Republicans absolutely wanted to take home and crow about. And Democrats did, too. So he's not making it any easier for his Republicans. But I guess to go back to what I said before, it just really depends on the audience that you're speaking to. If you see if you're speaking to an audience of certainly Democrats, but also that sweet spot of independents that are really, really important for both the midterm elections and the presidential in 2 years, then you've got some weaknesses. If you're speaking to a group of Republicans and of the MAGA base, it just doesn't matter.
1: So let's talk about the audience of our allies, Jeff. You know, Trump is going to be heading to this NATO summit in Turkey this week. He's, of course, been long critical of the alliance. He said it's ridiculous for the U.S. to continue supporting NATO at the current level that we are. What are we expecting from this summit?
2: Yeah, really interesting dynamics going into this summit. He's flying to Turkey later tonight. He'll be there arrives there on Tuesday afternoon, and then we'll have the full summit on Wednesday. One of the biggest takeaways, according to U.S. officials that we spoke to yesterday, is that the president will be meeting with President Zelensky of Ukraine. And that is a potential shift of foreign policy momentum away from the Iran war and negotiations there back to negotiations with regard to the Russia incursion into Ukraine. But there is tension over all of those things. There's tension between President Trump and NATO allies about Iran. He feels that NATO allies did not help enough with that war and with opening the Strait of Hormuz. Meanwhile, Europeans would like to see him get involved, more involved again, in trying to end the Russia-Ukraine war. So that's going to be certainly one of the big topics. But I will also throw in there that U.S. officials have said that he is still interested in acquiring Greenland. That's a total thorn in the side of the U.S. relationship with Europe and certainly with NATO allies, because Greenland, of course, is a territory of Denmark.
1: Yeah, there's New Wall Street Journal reporting out this morning that the Greenland issue was really the tipping point when it comes to our European allies and their panic over America's stance when it comes to NATO. Daniela, Russia launched two massive deadly attacks in Kyiv in recent days. What have we been hearing from Republicans in Congress about how Trump should tackle the issue of Ukraine and Russia, given that he did not end the war on day one?
0: Ariel, what we've seen from the very beginning is that they've always sided with President Donald Trump and how he's handled negotiations with Ukraine when it comes to defending itself against Russia. And we've seen a detachment from Republicans because Donald Trump does not want to continue funding Ukraine in its against its invasion of Russia. And Republicans have been voting against that funding in Congress. Now, right now, they're currently on July 4th recess. When we come back next week, I expect that there'll be more discussions about what funding could look like to help Ukraine. But as of now, it's not been a popular issue. And neither has Iran. Republicans have been dealing with trying to grapple that and talk to their constituents about why America is in a war that maybe a lot of constituents don't entirely understand, Ariel.
1: Everyone is going to stick around with me. We have much more to discuss coming up. How America's 250th birthday only highlighted the deep divisions, the polarization that we have here in this country. Money, power, politics is back here in 90 seconds. Don't go anywhere.
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3: This is the sound of Claire cooking dinner at home. And that's the sound of a fraud alert from Wells Fargo flagging a charge for a pricey restaurant in Paris. Considering Claire isn't in Paris right now, that seemed odd to the bank and to Claire. Two taps later, Claire says nope to the charge and Wells Fargo is on the case. However you make money work, Wells Fargo can work with that.
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1: Over the weekend, Americans celebrated the country's 250th anniversary, and we heard several competing visions of America. Look.
5: American strength and power is not something to be ashamed of. It is something that we are very, very proud of.
6: America is exceptional because here, nothing is fixed into place.
7: You will hear a couple small but loud voices today speak obsessively not of our national greatness, but of our national imperfections.
8: A corrupt and unstable president is forcing us to ask a once unimaginable question. Do we still have a government that belongs to the people?
5: We defeated tyrants, demolished evil, and saved freedom again and again and again.
9: Our ancestors refused to give up on the hope of America, even when America refused to extend its full promise to all.
7: Reject the view of your nation that sees only its sins, but not its grace and its greatness.
6: Time and again, including 250 years ago, those forces of division have been vanquished by the forces of progress.
1: Something for everyone there. Our panel is back with us. Jeff, what message was President Trump trying to send for America's 250th?
2: So I was on the mall for President Trump's speech, which I might add in terms of color, seemed like it almost might not happen because of all the weather issues on Saturday in Washington. The mall had to be evacuated, and the president said, no, I'm definitely giving my speech. And they came back and he gave his speech. I would say it was a mixture of things that you might hear from a more traditional July 4th speech from a president and partisan politics. He said things like the best is yet to come. He brought up in some very moving moments World War II veterans and other veterans to salute historical flags. But he also used that speech and the bully pulpit of the 250th anniversary of the United States Declaration of Independence to push for the Save America Act, which is a bill that he really cares about to essentially restrict voting access and tamp down on mail-in voting and require proof of citizenship, which currently certainly Democrats oppose and does not have enough votes from Republicans in the House. He also brought up the theme of communism, which has been his new buzzword going into the midterm elections as a result of the Democratic Socialists who won a handful of primaries over the last couple weeks. So this was a venue that was about patriotism and about the birthday. But the president, as I said, mixed a little bit of that with some very Trumpian partisan politics as well.
1: So, Kate, what did you make of what we heard both from Democrats and Republicans and how their messages conflicted? How did they compare to each other?
10: I think, unfortunately, it was all political. It would have been really nice if the 250th celebrations could have been a nonpartisan or bipartisan moment to come together. And, of course, both political parties needed to make their point. But as was just pointed out there, the Republican Party and Donald Trump did have the biggest platform to make the speech, and it got overtly political. And I think that was probably frustrating to a lot of people who were already delayed in seeing the fireworks display and didn't quite want to get to midnight before they had to go off. So, you know, I think it probably not only rubbed a lot of people the wrong way, but just that sense of wanting to come together. I think if you were outside of D.C., anywhere outside of D.C., you were in your communities, you understood the power and the might of the holiday and the importance of it. And politicians basically couldn't help themselves.
1: Yeah, they could not. And it definitely seems like this is some degree of foreshadowing, Daniela, of what we may see ahead of 2028. Is it far-fetched for us to believe that some of this messaging was for the soundbite effect, that we're going to be replaying all of this when it comes to 2028?
0: The contrast, Ariel, between the Democratic governors, you clipped Gavin Newsom, Wes Moore, and President Donald Trump, really political differences. Speaking out against what the future of the United States will look like, Trump really using the pedestal to to push continuing to try to pass the Save America Act, holding up that housing bill that Jeff mentioned earlier, because he wants Congress to pass the Save Act, which is not going to happen. It's not possible to get that enough support to pass that bill. And then we're seeing Democrats speak out against Donald Trump, maybe not using him by name, but the future of the United States, trying to get back to what they believe the future of the United States looks like. Immigrants who have made up this country. You saw Zoran Mamdani talk about that when he was giving his speech on July 3rd, also shown earlier. So it's such a contrast to see what Democrats are doing. And it is intentional ahead of 2028, even ahead of 2026, in an effort to really distinguish what Democrats want to do and what Donald Trump is doing.
1: So speaking of Zoran Mamdani, Kate, Republicans are definitely seizing on primary victories of Democratic Socialists to paint all Democrats as not only socialists, but label progressives as communists. House Speaker Mike Johnson is now warning there are, quote, many Mamdanis popping up. Is this going to be the GOP's central messaging ahead of the midterms? And are there any early indication that it's working?
10: The early indication is that this will be a major part of their messaging, and it's certainly a gamble to think that people are going to resonate with that word as opposed to words like inflation or cost of living or affordability. And it's not to say that the Republicans don't have a point about the way that the Democratic Party is moving in many of these major cities where you do have more liberal voters. We are seeing a big shift to the left. That is a gamble for the Democratic Party, especially going into the midterms in swing areas. Are there more left-wing candidates going to resonate with your independent voter? That's a pretty big gamble to take. But the messaging itself from the Republican Party speaks to the fact that they don't want to get into the nitty-gritty of how they pull on the economy at the moment, how those inflation numbers look, what the cost of gas is when people go to the pump. So I think that the ideological fight that they're trying to have is in some ways too little too late, because their own economic numbers would need to back it up. And I might just add, you know, perhaps not communism, but certainly speaking of more socialist policy, this administration, in terms of seizing the means of production, has been very keen to take stakes in business and to try to operate in that way. That creates a precedent for a more left-wing president to come in and say, actually, I really like these ideas that President Trump had, and I want to take them forward.
1: That's an interesting take on it. Let's zoom out, Daniela, to the macro level and this sort of which party owns patriotism moment that we find ourselves in. It appears both parties are trying to paint their own definition of what it means to be a patriot as we mark this American milestone. How does that play when we head into the midterms? Is either party winning on their argument about what it means to be a patriotic American?
0: I think that's the biggest question of what it's going to be ahead of the midterms. Democrats are trying to square criticizing the Trump administration while still trying to promote American values, the American flag, and they're trying to figure out how to do that on the campaign trail. This is a vital midterm election for Democrats, considering that they haven't had the majority in the House in a couple of terms, and they're trying to win back the majority and could potentially win back the majority in the Senate. So what we're seeing is their focus, as Kate mentioned, on affordability. That is the message that they believe will actually help reach Americans, independent voters, to be able to win back the majority in the House, while we're seeing what President Donald Trump is doing, which is a lot of focus on himself and vanity projects in the White House. The ballroom, which Democrats think by pitching on that on the campaign trail, reminding voters about that, they could potentially win independent voters. It's a question of whether that can actually happen, though.
1: Hard to believe, just 120 days away. Jeff, Daniela, Kate, thank you all for your analysis. Appreciate you joining us on a Monday after a holiday. And coming up nearly 10 months after the death of Turning Point USA founder Charlie Kirk, the suspected shooter will face Kirk's family in a Utah courtroom. We're going to get the latest on that story a bit later on. But first up, after this break, in just a few minutes, President Trump will officially launch his Trump accounts, and he's going to do it by ringing the opening bell from the White House. More money, power, politics coming up next.
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0: 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And that's the sound of a fraud alert from Wells Fargo flagging a charge for a pricey restaurant in Paris. Considering Claire isn't in Paris right now, that seemed odd to the bank and to Claire. Two taps later, Claire says nope to the charge and Wells Fargo is on the case. However you make money work, Wells Fargo can work with that.
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3: Let's get down to business on this Monday morning. This morning, the opening bell has moved venues to, yes, the White House. There you see it right now. President Trump is, let's listen to it. He's hosting the NASDAQ and the New York Stock Exchange in the Oval Office right now to promote the launch of Trump Accounts. His investment accounts for children officially launched on July 4th. Kids born between 2025 and 2028 whose parents open an account can be eligible to receive a $1,000 contribution from the federal government. I want to bring in now Chief Economic Correspondent at Axios, Neil Irwin, and Rick Newman, author of The Pinpoint Press on Substack and former senior columnist for Yahoo Finance. You know, Neil, this is the first ever joint opening bell event with both the New York Stock Exchange and the NASDAQ. It's also at the White House. What do you make of all that?
4: Look, the president is hitching his wagon to the booming stock market, saying this is an achievement he's very proud of, taking credit for it. It's a risky maneuver. You know, there's an old line in politics. You live by the stock market, die by the stock market. You know, we'll inevitably get a correction one day. And if that happens while he's still president, he might have to own that. But for now, the stock market really is hitting new highs every week, it seems like. The president is proud to celebrate that.
3: So, Rick, let's talk about the reason for this event, which is those Trump accounts. Of course, everyone can agree that it's a good idea to invest in the future by securing kids' financial situations. But will these accounts actually be effective?
5: Well, so what's going to happen? I mean, you've got 18 years if you get this account, and everybody should. It's free money. Everybody who qualifies should do this. So you've got 18 years. I mean, the stock market doesn't always go up, but probably over 18 years, that money will appreciate, and you'll have more than the $1,000 you started with. You can add to it along the way if you want. I think there are a couple problems with it, though. First of all, I hate the branding. I mean, Trump accounts. I mean, people are going to think they're going to hear about this, and they're not going to know this is the U.S. government. They're going to think, is this another Trump?
3: It's a personal project.
5: Yes, and they might think of Trump coin and say to themselves, wait a minute, everybody who bought Trump coin lost their shirts. So why would I want anything to do with this? So if they were doing it right, they'd really have to market it as just get the money. You can't. It is the federal government. It's not Trump. Why does it end in 2028? It's obviously just 4 years. I mean, obviously, that's blatantly political.
3: I wonder.
5: And there's this one other thing, which is when you turn 18, you can there are incentives to keep the money invested, but you can actually take it out as cash when you're 18. So by my math, that's going to be 2043 when the first 18-year-old is able to do that. And I think we're going to hear some interesting stories about 18-year-olds just cashing out and who knows what with the money.
3: Thank you for doing the math for us. Do you have any good creative names that it should have been called instead?
5: A Patriot account. I don't love Patriot, an overused word. It should be called something boring, like government investment account or something.
3: Neil, several private companies have announced donations to these accounts. Perhaps the biggest one is from Dell. Last week, President Trump suggested that maybe SpaceX could join the party and donate as well. How unique is it to have public-private savings programs like this? And could it make a difference in setting future generations up for financial success?
4: I mean, it's a very unusual situation. Like, we've seen versions of this going back, if you're old enough to remember the George W. Bush Ownership Society concept, talk of private accounts tied to Social Security. That didn't happen. But normally we have 401ks, IRAs that are tax-protected accounts established in law, but you have a lot of freedom, and not like you're receiving funds from the government to fund those. That's what makes this different. If we get in a situation where SpaceX, where OpenAI, where some of these companies are gifting shares to citizens, to individual people through this government mechanism, it does raise interesting questions about the relationship between the private sector and the public sector. Is this really an arm's length donation, or is this a kind of thing that questions, you know, what is the government getting for this thing that these companies are offering? So it really is creating some murky lines around the private sector, the public sector, how they intersect. But, you know, as we heard, if it's free money, it makes sense to take it as an individual.
3: Yeah, and people can really, people are hurting out there. So the idea of any kind of free money is probably very appealing. So the big question, Neil, is the president is celebrating the launch of these Trump accounts, going to help kids for the future, but he's not signing the bipartisan housing bill that Congress has passed. He calls that a yawn. Is the president focusing enough on kitchen table issues? Are these Trump accounts enough to mitigate some of the concerns out there?
4: Look, the reality is that only roughly half of the population has exposure to the stock market. Focusing on the stock market and not on everyday cost of living, housing, groceries, energy are the kinds of things that can really bite a party in November. Look, we'll see what happens with gas prices. We'll see what happens to overall inflation these next few months before the election, before the midterms. But in the meantime, look, we've had this strong stock market for years now, and it has not really moved the dial on consumer confidence, consumer sentiment. People are down on the economy, and the reason is prices at the grocery store, cost of living, kind of meat and potatoes issues. I'm not sure these new Trump accounts or even new highs in the stock market are going to change that dynamic.
3: Yeah, as to Neil's point, Rick, you know, the president kind of lives and dies when it comes to his economic policy by the stock market. He touts how it's up to record highs most days. But then there's this disclosure that he's had 21,000 stock trades made in his name. You know, how do the American people read that? And in your opinion, you know, who is this event that we're watching for? Is it for President Trump, or is it for the kids out there and their financial future?
5: So, first of all, I think most Americans are not watching Trump ring the opening bell at the stock market
3: today.
5: They're
3: watching us instead.
5: And people are, people don't put, a lot of voters, they don't create the cause and effect relationship. They don't say my housing costs are too expensive because Trump didn't sign the housing bill. What Trump is doing is he's giving people every reason to blame him. That the people might hear, oh, there's a housing bill that might help and Trump won't sign it. I think he probably will sign it at some point, but he's creating this headline that he's standing in the way of affordable housing. He obviously gifted Democrats a campaign pitch when he said, I love the inflation on camera. I mean, people are just going to say, my costs are too high. Trump is the guy who says I love inflation. And just look at his approval numbers. I mean, his approval on handling of the economy and on inflation have absolutely collapsed. I mean, they're below Joe Biden levels during when we had inflation at 9%. So it almost seems like he just doesn't care.
3: Well, and he actually said as much when it came to, you know, whether he takes Americans' financial situation into account vis-a-vis the war in Iran. He said he frankly doesn't. So I want to talk to you, Neil, about OPEC now saying that it's going to produce more oil as the shipping resumes through the Strait of Hormuz. What's this going to do for global oil supply?
4: Yeah, look, we've already seen oil prices really plunge since the ceasefire and since things started to de-escalate with Iran. Now OPEC ramping up production. Look, global inventories of oil are really depleted because of this disruption to the Strait of Hormuz. So this creates the opportunity to rebuild those inventories and still have downward pressure on prices. That's good news for any consumer of oil, anybody filling up at the gas tank. It's a sign that these countries, they're depleted too. You know, they've been losing money by not being able to export oil. They're trying to replenish their coffers. We can debate the long-term implications of this war and this conflict. But in the near term, it's good news for energy consumers around the world as the kind of floodgates are opening on oil.
3: For sure, good news that oil prices are coming down. How long it takes for the Americans to feel that at the pump is another question. Rick, Neil, thank you both so much. Appreciate you. And when we come back, prosecutors are preparing to lay out their case against the man accused in the death of Charlie Kirk. We're going to get into that next.
1: This is the sound of Claire cooking dinner at home. And that's the sound of a fraud alert from Wells Fargo, flagging a charge for a pricey restaurant in Paris. Considering Claire isn't in Paris right now, that seemed odd to the bank and to Claire. Two taps later, Claire says nope to the charge, and Wells Fargo is on the case. However you make money work, Wells Fargo can work with that.
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1: 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Two taps later, Claire says nope to the charge and Wells Fargo is on the case. 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
4: Expected to attend. Let's bring in senior legal reporter Lisa Rubin. Lisa, what can you tell us about the key evidence that's going to be laid out here as prosecutors hope to head to trial?
5: So, let me just first preface this by saying Utah works differently than many other states. So many people might be asking, why is this hearing happening now? And why hasn't Tyler Robinson even entered a plea 10 months after the incident in question? And that's because in Utah, this probable cause hearing is part of their procedure before a case, even a case like this, goes to trial. The kind of evidence that we expect prosecutors to put forward includes ballistic evidence, and that includes casings from the gun that they say was discharged. They have etchings on them. They will include notes that were left behind, including notes that Tyler Robinson left for his roommate and then romantic partner. It will also include statements that he himself made to law enforcement. And perhaps one of the most difficult things of all is a videotape statement by that roommate to law enforcement. Now, one of the things that's going to be complicated here is that the analysis of the casings doesn't necessarily line up to the gun that was discharged, or rather that prosecutors say Tyler Robinson discharged. That's not that atypical, but they will try to use that to say there is not direct ballistic evidence that Tyler Robinson was here culpable for the murder.
4: But the bar seems to be lower when it comes to these hearings and trying to move to trial than it will be at trial itself.
5: Yes. Probable cause is a much lower threshold than beyond a reasonable doubt, which is the threshold that needs to be established for a jury of his peers to find Tyler Robinson guilty of the murder of Charlie Kirk.
4: And what about President Trump himself saying that Robinson should face the death penalty? Would that kind of political pressure have anything to do with the trial, or could it tip the scales in any way, shape, or form?
5: Well, I think you can count on, if this case progresses to trial, you can expect Tyler Robinson's lawyers to ask for the exclusion of certain evidence and also to ask for certain questions to be posed to prospective jurors to ensure that they are getting the most fair jury possible. But it is highly unusual for somebody in public life to make a statement like that about an ongoing case. Of course, nothing that this president does with respect to ongoing criminal proceedings is necessarily typical. He has made statements of this kind, not only with respect to this proceeding, but also with respect to a whole panoply of other people and their supposed guilt or innocence.
4: Yeah, he's definitely made comments to that effect in the past. I want to move on to another note, which is tomorrow is a new deadline in Trump's civil suit with E. Jean Carroll. When could Carroll actually see the money from these judgments?
5: I think Carroll could see money from at least the first of these judgments as soon as tomorrow evening or Wednesday. And that's because the money for the first of these verdicts, a verdict that the Supreme Court last week decided they were not going to review, that money has already been set aside. It's been put into escrow in the court here in the Southern District of New York. There's also been an agreement in writing by Donald Trump's then lawyers with E. Jean Carroll's lawyers saying that once the Supreme Court decided it was not going to review the case, the money could be dispersed to her. It's on that basis that they're asking for the immediate disbursement. They also say that Trump is trying to play games now, and that his games, which includes saying, I need more time because I have a new lawyer, they say, hey, wait a second, your old lawyer was nominated to a federal appeals court by you multiple months ago. You've had many months to prepare for this contingency. And by the way, this is of a piece with your trying to open a criminal investigation against E. Jean Carroll and a disciplinary proceeding against the counsel who then represented her and still represents her.
4: And interesting, you and I were talking in the break, this is about the $5 million or so dollars that he owes E. Jean Carroll, but we still have outstanding that $80-plus million judgment. So I know you will stay on top of it, Lisa. Thank you, as always. When we come back, Trump's intervention sparks a World Cup storm. How the soccer world is now reacting after that shocking red card reversal for a Team USA star. You are watching Money, Power, Politics. Don't go anywhere.
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0: This is the sound of Claire cooking dinner at home. And that's the sound of a fraud alert from Wells Fargo flagging a charge for a pricey restaurant in Paris. Considering Claire isn't in Paris right now, that seemed odd to the bank and to Claire. Two taps later, Claire says nope to the charge and Wells Fargo is on the case. However you make money work, Wells Fargo can work with that.
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0: This is the sound of Claire cooking dinner at home. And that's the sound of a fraud alert from Wells Fargo flagging a charge for a pricey restaurant in Paris. Considering Claire isn't in Paris right now, that seemed odd to the bank and to Claire. Two taps later, Claire says nope to the charge and Wells Fargo is on the case. However you make money work, Wells Fargo can work with that.
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2: We're still tracking that major news that FIFA has reversed Flo Balogun's suspension after a call from President Trump. The Athletic is reporting Belgium has now been granted the right to appeal that decision. Balogun was suspended after a slow motion review of the Bosnia-Herzegovina game showed him stepping on a player's ankle. Before last week, Balogun hadn't even received a yellow card, so there was much controversy about this. Now, Belgium's Football Association says it was astonished by FIFA's unprecedented decision and will investigate all potential options. The country's Socialist Party went a step further than that, writing in a statement, quote, "Shame on you. When money calls the shots, the World Cup loses all credibility, adapting the rules to please Trump." MS Now reached out to FIFA for comment, but we have not yet heard back. And when we do come back here, we enter the group chat. Hayes Brown, David Rode, and Max Rose are all standing by. Keep it right here with MS Now.
0: This is the sound of Lucy staying on top of her spending. You see, even though she's buying a new pair of jeans, she knows that it fits within her monthly budget. Because Wells Fargo will send an alert if her balance drops below her set amount. Yep, nothing gets past Lucy. Or Wells Fargo, for that matter. However you make money work, Wells Fargo can work with that.
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0: This is the sound of Claire cooking dinner at home. And that's the sound of a fraud alert from Wells Fargo flagging a charge for a pricey restaurant in Paris. Considering Claire isn't in Paris right now, that seemed odd to the bank and to Claire. Two taps later, Claire says nope to the charge and Wells Fargo is on the case. However you make money work, Wells Fargo can work with that.
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1: 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Two taps later, Claire says nope to the charge and Wells Fargo is on the case. However you make money work, Wells Fargo can work with that.
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1: 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Two taps later, Claire says nope to the charge and Wells Fargo is on the case. However you make money work, Wells Fargo can work with that.
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0: Hope you had a great July 4th weekend. Good morning to you all. It's 10 a.m. on the East Coast and 7 a.m. out west. I'm Ariel Reshef in for Steph Rule today. Glad you're with us for the second hour of Money, Power, Politics. It is time for our group chat. Lawmakers may have gone home for the 4th of July recess, but Republicans haven't been able to avoid the pressure to pass President Trump's voting bill, the SAVE Act. Listen to what we heard from House Speaker Mike Johnson just yesterday.
1: The big urgency is to get SAVE America passed. Mm-hmm. The president has that as a top priority, and so do I. We passed it three times in the House. We're going to try one more time on a budget reconciliation bill, and I think that will be the way to get it through the Senate and finally to the president's desk.
0: The Wall Street Journal reports, quote, GOP leaders are increasingly concerned that members will lose motivation to show up or may break with the party if they do, potentially stalling or killing some bills, according to lawmakers and aides. This is all unfolding against the backdrop of a primary season with midterm elections some 5 months away. And many Republicans on the Hill are now saying it's time Trump changed his course to focus on different priorities. With that, let's enter our group chat now. Hayes Brown, writer and editor for MS Now Daily, former Democratic New York Congressman Max Rose, who's now a senior advisor to Vote Vets, David Rode, Pulitzer Prize winner, love to say that, David, and MS Now senior national security reporter, making him blush, and Michael Schnell, MS Now congressional reporter. Michael, let's start with your reporting. You've been talking to lawmakers and how they're feeling when it comes to the president's SAVE Act push. Even Republicans are squeamish here.
2: Yeah, I mean, this has been going on for months, right? And it hasn't just been light pressure. It's been intense pressure. President Trump has gone off on some of these Republican skeptics online, in person. He canceled that housing bill signing ceremony that a lot of folks were excited about. This has been a full court press by the president, and it just has not been working. There was a vote in the Senate in April. It was unsuccessful. There was a vote in the Senate in June. It was unsuccessful. At this point, Republicans want the president to shift his course. I heard from one Republican who said that the president is trying to push a square peg through a circle hole, and it's just not working. They want him to shift the narrative. First off, they want him to move the messaging off of Republicans are to blame and say Democrats are to blame for this inaction. They're upset about this Republican on Republican violence so close to a midterm election. They also want the president, if he wants to salvage any opportunity to do voting legislation before November, they want him to try to scale down that legislation, maybe try to do just voter ID and not proof of citizenship. Voter ID does have high polling among the public. And thirdly, maybe think about trying to negotiate with Democrats. Now, Republicans may have said that in one breath, but in the next, they said, I don't think this is likely. The president is very much so stuck in his ways and doesn't want to change. Just recently, he said he doesn't want to negotiate on the Save America Act. But Republicans are getting sick of this current situation, and they're afraid it could come bite them in November.
0: God forbid we see some bipartisan cooperation. Hayes, the pressure to pass the Save Act has been ramping up since the Supreme Court ruled that mail-in ballots postmarked by Election Day could stand. Mm-hmm. You know, what do you make of the Republican on Republican infighting on this?
3: I think that it shows that Trump has locked into a certain version of reality at this point and not he's unwilling to listen. He's unwilling to hear that there are just not the votes in the Senate. And I think Mike Johnson has been sort of enabling in this because Johnson derives so much of his power from Trump, he can't say no to Trump. So when Johnson says, we're going to try and pass it through reconciliation, one, what budget reconciliation bill? How are we going to get that through in time before the midterms? And two, even if they do manage to attach something, if it's not as narrow as potentially offering up in like financial incentives for states to have voter ID requirements, that's not going to pass in parliamentary. It's going to be stripped out of any reconciliation bill, leaving them right back where they started.
0: So, David, on the NATSEC front of things, or I guess more in your wheelhouse here, you know, the Save America Act is targeted at allegedly making our elections safer. But you've argued many times that our elections are safe, that, you know, through court judgments, through much research, there hasn't been any mass, wide-scale attempt at fraud in our election process.
4: Yeah, there's never been any evidence of, like, all these conspiracies Trump has talked about, like a foreign, you know, nation somehow changing vote totals. And then on terms of this just basic idea of what you mentioned, proof of citizenship, that's the biggest problematic part of this bill. So they actually had a proof of citizenship requirement in Kansas several years ago. Roughly 30,000 eligible voters were blocked from voting. And the problem is that only 50% of Americans have passports. And then I was surprised by this number, and I won't ask you to comment. Still, roughly two-thirds of American women take their husband's names. So this is this very basic thing of they have to produce.
0: I didn't, by the way.
4: Well, no comment.
0: Because it's Frankenstein.
4: Nor did my wife. But so you can vote because you're, you know, it's the same name on the birth certificate. There are tens of millions of women in this country who won't be able to vote because they won't have gone in and gotten an updated birth certificate and don't have a passport. And that hurts Republicans as well. So it is this very stubborn thing he's insisting in terms of proof of citizenship that's not needed. There's very little evidence of voter fraud anyway. And he's insisting on the most draconian, unworkable version that just is going to hurt turn out by both sides.
0: So, Max, as a former congressman, you know, we have Wall Street Journal calling this a zombie Congress already, you know, a fait accompli, a foregone conclusion, whatever you want to call it, that they're just not going to do anything at this point. We have August recess coming up. You know, is there a chance that there is some bipartisan cooperation here, or, you know, has the train left the station?
5: I mean, they did do something. They did TikTok videos last week. So let's give them
0: an accomplishment.
5: Let's give them credit for that. Some of them were streamed on multiple different platforms at the same time. A true accomplishment. Look, in the end, we are in full campaign season, and so I think the chances of something occurring are less likely. But this was not this kind of sclerotic inactivity that we've seen from Mike Johnson's Congress for the past, you know, 18 months. That was not the norm previous to that. This isn't like a 21st century phenomenon. Under the Biden administration, we saw, amidst pretty divisive politics, we saw Congress accomplish some extraordinary things. Remember the infrastructure bill, the Inflation Reduction Act, the Recovery Act. I mean, the list goes on and on and on. So Congress does have that capability, but Donald Trump does not want them to get anything done.
0: Mike Johnson
5: is a fully owned subsidiary of Donald Trump. This is not an independent Congress. This is an appendage of the Trump political operation.
0: So, Michael, you know, as Max notes, we've seen the dysfunction on full display. And one of the things that the president is trying to tout when we have this affordability conversation is what we saw this morning, which is the Trump accounts. You know, we saw the NASDAQ, the NYSE at the White House for the opening bell. You know, do Republicans feel like it's enough when they have to address the affordability issue? Is that image, are these accounts going to be enough to quell the frustration over the economy and how Americans are feeling out there?
2: I don't think it's those accounts. What I do think that they felt secure in was this bipartisan housing bill that had been worked on for months. There had been several iterations, both Democrats and Republicans. Max, it was good old bipartisan deal making up on Capitol Hill. And they had written this piece of legislation, both parties so thrilled to sign it into law. Both parties, especially Republicans, so excited to take it back to their home districts and home states to talk about on recess.

0: Act, which, again, time and time again, has proven it doesn't have support. And it's not even just because of Democrats. It's because of Republicans as well. The two times that the Senate has voted on this, there have been four Republicans who have voted against it. This is just not happening. Republicans have said it's a math problem, but President Trump said he was going to hold this housing bill hostage until there was movement on the Save America Act. Now, granted, Speaker Johnson has sent it over. The clock is ticking for whether he's just going to let it become law without signing it, or if he will actually put his pen to paper. Speaker, I spoke to him last week. He insists that the president is going to sign this into law, but we haven't seen it yet. And again, it all comes back to the fact that Republicans were happy about that, especially with affordability being the dominating topic, but it was cut from under their feet because of the Save America.
1: Yeah, they could have gone home over this 4th of July and had something to tout. So Hayes, we have reporting from the Wall Street Journal that lawmakers are not even going to show up at this point. You have an attrition, so to speak, in Congress. What is that foreshadow for what's to come here?
2: I think it foreshadows, this is worst case scenario. I would not be surprised if we're talking in a couple of months about a shutdown pre the midterms. Because right now, there's
1: September?
2: That September, October, because October 1st is when the new fiscal year starts. They've been struggling to pass even the annual spending bills that Republicans in the House are all agreed on. That's one of the things that got thrown into chaos before they left for recess. Mike Johnson wanted to pass at least one or two of them, of these appropriations bills. But the blockade on the House floor over the Save America Act kept that from happening. So I think that if they don't get their proper attendance, if they don't get people who are actually willing to do things, I think in a couple of months we'll be wondering, are they going to be able to even pass a continuing resolution before we get to the midterms?
1: So as a former member of Congress, how should Democrats be leveraging the chaos that's going on the Republican side of the aisle? How are they reading this right now?
3: Step back and let them continue to screw this thing up. I mean, it is as clear as day that they are incapable of governing. When you look at this SAVE Act, for instance, right? Donald Trump is not trying to legislate with this. Let's get this out of our heads. This is not what's going on. He is trying to scare the hell out of people to justify federal interference in our upcoming elections. Now, what's interesting here as we consider the Democratic response to that is it's not just the House and the Senate that should be responses from our governors as well. You think about where are our contested House races? They're actually concentrated in states with Democratic governors. Virginia, Michigan, New York, New Jersey, California. That's where the game is right now. So we can start to see in the coming months, potentially, Senate, House leadership standing with our governors to talk about how we're going to use all the tools at our disposal to stand up to Donald Trump.
1: So you led me perfectly into this,
3: Max.
1: Thank you so much. I'll pay you later. Democratic Michigan Senate candidate Mallory McMorrow just suspended her campaign, and she was sort of seen as the bridge between a more progressive candidate and a more moderate candidate. That's at least how some people view it. What do you make of her suspending her campaign? How does this affect Michigan, which MS Now is rated as a toss-up?
3: Yeah, so first of all, kudos to her, right? I mean, it is one of the hardest things to do, to step up and say, now's not the time. The stars aren't aligning. And I certainly believe when it comes to her specifically, it's a really bright political future ahead for her on the national stage as well as in Michigan. And look, at this point now, it is about as simple as can be. People have two choices, and those choices represent different factions of the Democratic Party. I don't think that she's necessarily going to step up and continue to be involved in this race, but I do think now we have a very clear juxtaposition. What the voters did not want, which they have wanted in the past, was kind of a meld of the two a little bit. People want to make a choice, and I actually think that's a good thing right now.
1: I want to harken back really quick to the story that we're following about FIFA and the overturning of that red card, the controversy surrounding it. Now we are getting sound from Ted Cruz, who is thanking President Trump for, intervening on Balogun's behalf. Let's listen.
4: I think everyone knew you were going to keep the bell. And on behalf of all Americans, thank you for getting rid of that ridiculous red card. This is
5: interesting.
4: It was spectacular. There was a reason the FIFA trophy sat here for as long as it did. Mr. President.
1: Okay, who's a soccer fan here at the table? Okay, what do you, are most Americans who are soccer fans think?

0: thankful for some kind of intervention and to overturn this red card, or should the cards just have fallen where they did?
1: I think fans are happy that the red card has been overturned, but the latest news is that Belgium is challenging this right now. They're asking FIFA to reverse the whole thing. So Trump might not have pulled this off. But I would say that it would be unwise for Democrats to complain about what the president has done. It is concerning that the president's instinct is to sort of arm twist and some might say cheat.
0: Yeah, I mean, what does that say about, you know, our USA team and the faith that people will have if they go on to victory? Because it's been really an unprecedented ride for them so far.
2: It's been great to watch the U.S. men's national team actually do well in this World Cup. It's going to be fantastic to watch them play against Belgium. I do think that this puts a bit of a cloud over any potential victories down the line. I do think, though, that given the state of FIFA as a, let's be generous and say, less than above board organization at some times, it's not really surprising. I feel like anyone who pays attention to international soccer would be unsurprised that FIFA is sort of playing fast and loose with the rules here. But the fact that Trump is the one to have stepped in and get involved, I think that's where people are feeling like leery about it.
0: So, Max, give us your take. You know, we saw Trump get that FIFA Peace Prize not that long ago. What do you make of his interactions with the leadership of FIFA?
3: So, first of all, Mayor Mondani might get two.
0: You know what, Max? Sorry, Trump is speaking right now. Sorry to interrupt you. Here, we're going to go to Trump, and we'll get right back to you. Sorry about that.
4: In a country where really we don't, it's not our main sport, to put it mildly. And this has been four times more successful. He told me last night the numbers are four times greater. They think 50 or 60 million people are going to be watching the game tonight. I mean, you know, this is getting to be Super Bowl numbers. But you have a game tonight, and they think they're projecting a minimum of 50 million people watching a game. We call it soccer. It's called football, I guess, but we can't really call it football because it gets there's a little confusion. So, yeah, you call it soccer. We're the only ones that do that, but we have football, and football's great. But I've never seen anything like it. So I saw the play, and I'm a person that loves sports and was a good athlete, and I understand sports really well, really well. And that wasn't a foul. That wasn't even an infraction. That was two guys running full speed that happened to crash into each other. You can't take your foot and properly place it on somebody else's foot when you're going. No, these were two great athletes that got tangled up. And this referee, who is a little bit suspect, if you check his past. I don't want to say that because I don't like to create controversy, but very suspect. If you'd like, I'll provide you with the past. He made a call that nobody could believe. You know, even people on the other side, they said, oh, we got lucky. Wow, that's... And it's very interesting. They say they don't show them in slow motion. And I never realized that. I never heard of that before. That they're not allowed to review in slow motion because it's so different. Because you'll take one little quarter of a second and you'll see that a hand is touching a neck, or you see something. Whereas when you see it in fast motion, it will look like two guys collided, which is really what happened. They got sort of entangled. He didn't do anything wrong, and he's our best player, or one of our best players. A very vital player. And he gave him a red card. I didn't know what that meant. I didn't think it meant much. Then I started hearing that means he can't play in the next game, at least in the next game. I said, boy, that's a big, you know, if it happened to another player, it would have been unfair. But when they take your best player, or just about, they have some great players, but, and they say you can't play, that's very unfair. That's, you know, it's one thing to penalize somebody for the game, but how do you penalize them for a game that hasn't been played yet? It's very unfair. You can't do that. So, yes, I asked for a review by FIFA. I spoke to a man who's highly respected, and by the way, whose level of respect has gone up tenfold. And he was good before this started, but, you know, he really pushed it in this country. I'm the one that got them to do it. It was not Biden. Biden was asleep. I got him to do it. In fact, it was very sad because I got him to do it. And if the progression was normal, I would have been retired. Now, the Democrats are saying, man, we should have just let him have his way. We would have had him gone. But I said, you know, the saddest thing is I got the Olympics and I got the World Cup. I tried to claim 250 years, too, but that didn't work. They said, that one is what it is. No, I tried, but it didn't work. But wait, wait. So I got him. I was so proud of it. And then I realized, you know, I wouldn't be president during that because I would have been out of office by that time. I felt badly. The beautiful thing about what I did is I ran. I never thought of it. And then all of a sudden I realized, you know, I just got the Olympics. And I totally got that myself. And I just got FIFA. I got that myself. We gave a little piece to Canada, gave a little piece to Mexico. I got that myself. And a lot of people helped, like that man right there, Kevin. A lot of people, you know that. We worked hard on that, and we got it. But what we didn't know is how successful it was going to be. I didn't know. I said, Johnny, is anyone going to show up? Because, you know, we're not really, I think soccer is doing much better. But I couldn't imagine. If you would have said to any very smart of these, like people like this, that the numbers they're doing now would be happening, they've never seen anything like it. Think of it. Take the most successful Olympics or the most successful FIFA, and you look at what's happened. You look at the numbers for this in the United States, just compared to FIFA, and it's numerous times more. It's not like 10% more, 2% more, 5% more, which is more expected. It's like four times more successful than anything they've ever done. In fact, I said to Johnny, let's do it again next time. And he said, that would be hard. I said, no, you do it again. But at the same time, you give it to somebody else for the next one. I don't know. It's a little crazy idea. But all I did, I asked for a review because I didn't think it was a foul. And, you know, again, I'm good at this stuff. I didn't think it was a foul. I thought it was two great athletes that crashed into each other and got entangled. That was not a guy punching somebody in the face or anything that, you know, would be different. And I think it's a terrible, if they wouldn't allow, you know, a top player, maybe the best, maybe among the best players on the team to play, I think it would have had a big stain. And I related just that feel. I didn't tell him what to do. I can't tell him what to do. But I don't believe he made the decision. I think it was a committee that made the decision. And they made the right decision because, number one, it wasn't a foul. And you want to see a game with your best players. You don't want to say, how would you feel if I took, we take Messi out? He ran into somebody. Or we took Ronaldo. Ronaldo. You bunked into somebody, we're going to take you out of a game. He's great. Well, Harry Kane, we're going to take you out of the game, Harry, because you happen to hit somebody a little bit harder than... You can't do that. If you would have taken him out, I think it would have really stained this incredible champion. We got to have our best players, and Belgium's got a great team, by the way. We got to have our best players, and they have to have their best. And if we win or we lose, it's fair. Otherwise, let's say we lost him and we lose the game. It would be a terrible thing. So I think they made a really brilliant decision. I think the referee's call was horrible. And nobody talks about that. They talk about the red card like it's fine. Nobody talks. The referee's decision to red card. I didn't know what the hell a red card was. When I found out, I said, you got to be kidding. This guy just hands up. Okay, your best player is not going to play next week or in the next game. I said, wow, that's a lot of power. That's terrible. But then I looked at his past, and it wasn't so great. Okay.
5: Yeah, Mr. President, are we going to talk to the Belgian Prime Minister before the game?
4: I didn't think of it, but I would. He's a good man.
0: I
4: will tell you this. The people in Belgium, if they win the game, they can be very proud. If they would win the game with a player missing, it would have been a different feeling. You can't do that. And I'm very glad. All I did was ask for a review. I didn't say, you have to do this. This man is a smart, tough man, Gianni Infantino. He's a smart, tough man. And his stock has gone through the roof because what the job he's done has been great. And I feel we have to have all the best players on the field. You can't take the best players. Yeah, please.
5: On the Trump account, thank you. Liam Cosgrove with Zero Hedge. What is your plan to facilitate broad adoption of these? And you mentioned, you know, the communist issue. particularly that crowd, to get them to participate in this.
4: Yeah.
5: Since I see Anthony Populato's here, and he's probably going to ask, is Bitcoin in any way going to be related to this in the future? Are there plans to put Bitcoin in the Trump accounts?
4: Well, I'm a big crypto. I've become a big crypto guy only for one reason. If we don't have it, China's going to have it, and they would like to have it. But now they're not even trying that hard because we've taken over crypto. But I'm a fan. I wasn't initially. I didn't know much about it. But for some of my first term, I wasn't really. I wasn't much involved, but I'd watch. And I watched it grow, and it's a huge industry. And I got involved in a little bit for politics, you know, because I realized there are a lot of people love crypto. And even me as a businessman, I'd see a lot of money starting to come in with Bitcoin and, you know, the different forms. And I said, this thing's got a lot of life. And then I hear China was going to make a heavy move on it, just like they do for AI. By the way, we're leading China substantially in AI, by substantial. And one of the reasons is I allow, when they build these big plants, I allow them to build their electric generating units, whether they use nuclear or oil and gas, whatever they want to use, they can use. Except wind. We don't allow wind. Wind is terrible. It just doesn't work. It's too expensive. No good. Bad for the environment. But and they're building their own plants with some of the greatest electric producing plants that you've ever seen. I mean, they're teaching the companies that produce electricity, they're teaching them how to do a plant. So that was my decision. That was my idea. Because we have an old grid. It's tired. It's old. You can't. It would take years to fix it. And now we're actually taking the excess energy that they make. You know, we need more than double the energy. If you take all of the electric that we have now, you need more than double it to power that industry, which is so shocking. When I first heard that, I said, no, you mean like a little. I couldn't believe that, Jeff. I heard more than double. So all the electric we make for everything to power that one industry. Now, with that being said, it's a massive industry, and it's going to be for good. I mean, look, we're going to have guardrails, and we have guardrails. You know, you saw that a couple of weeks ago. We were able to stop something that we didn't like. And by the way, the company was very good. They were very good. You know that. But it can be used for tremendous good, and mostly good and some bad, and the bad we have to stop. But it's a massive industry, and I think things are going to happen. You know what you're seeing here with the kids? I think something could happen in that regard, too, with a contribution to the people of our country. I'll give you a little inside information. Am I allowed to do that, Miss? Well, we have Paul. Am I allowed to do that? That's a little inside information. You understand? Scott, you know what I'm talking about. No, I think you're going to see a contribution made by those because they're making tremendous amounts of money. They're also creating tremendous, the medical, the things that are happening in the world of medicine because of AI is not even believed. I'm friends with many doctors because of, you know, what I'm doing as president, and I've become very friendly with a lot of them. They're great. They're great as long as they tell me I'm healthy, okay? When they tell me I'm healthy, so far so good. Where's a piece of wood? But a couple of them got together last week and they said, we can't believe the progress that's been made in disease. Things that they didn't think would happen for 10 years happen in a matter of minutes, matter of seconds. So that's going to be used for good. But we're leading China by a lot. We're leading everybody. Crypto is the same thing. If we didn't do it, China would do it. It's a massive industry. And frankly, when I went very pro-crypto. As you know, Biden was totally against it, but he has no idea what crypto is. He had no idea. He didn't have a clue, but they were very violently against it. They were putting people in jail. What they were doing to the crypto was horrible. It's amazing it survived that onslaught. It was a weaponization of government. So when I went very
0: much for it. You were watching President Trump there at the White House. He was supposed to be talking about Trump accounts with the New York Stock Exchange and NASDAQ present for the opening bell. You can see companies behind him. But this really ran the gamut of talking about not only Trump accounts, but FIFA. And now we're talking about cryptocurrency, Bitcoin. So let's just get back to our conversation. Max, I rudely interrupted you earlier to listen to the president. Yeah,
3: let's talk about this crowd here. The FIFA stuff is interesting, but that's not actually what this event is for, right? This is for the baby bonds, the kid accounts. And you have some of the most serious business leaders and entrepreneurs behind the president of the United States right there. Now, there was a fork in the road, right? They could have said, listen, the president will talk about the issues relevant to this presser that they're all standing here, and then everyone behind me can go. What Donald Trump and his team said to all those people is, you will stand with the president for the entire event, and you will laugh, and you will smile, no matter what comes up. Ha, ha, ha, Mr. President, you handled FIFA so well. Yes, Biden was asleep, Mr. President. Ha, ha, ha. They're all just standing there with him. Like lackeys. And guess what's going to happen with the next Democratic president? We are going to do exactly the same thing. We'll get every major CEO to stand behind the president for an announcement about something entirely different. And then let's talk about the wealth tax. Let's talk about the capital gains tax. And if they don't smile, they're all excommunicated from the administration's activities. That's how we are going to operate in the face of this. And it's utterly absurd. It's utterly absurd that this is now a precedent. And the Democrats just have to get on board with it, because it can't just be one party that's going to do this. And then we go back to some like milquetoast, incrementalist, normie stuff. This is the new normal.
0: Pace.
2: I think that
3: you agree with me.
2: I think that it highlights the sort of choice that you were talking about before we got into all this that voters are going to have in Michigan. Because right now what we're looking at is Democratic primary voters see things like this and they no longer want that sort of normie, milquetoast kind of person representing them. They want someone who's going to maybe like try to walk out, or if there were Democratic Congress members who were for whatever reason being forced to stand here, they want someone who would walk out, who would push back. And I think that when you look at that and you look at the sort of energy that's happening with all of this mess that's been going on, I think that's what that energy reflects in the Democratic Party.
0: I got to jump back in. President Trump is now addressing cryptocurrency. And as we know, that has been a topic of conversation.
4: I will say this. To me, crypto is a very powerful. A lot of people are using it. Bitcoin. They're using it at levels that nobody, I don't think anybody understands really how powerful. And if we didn't do it, China would do it in a minute. And if we let our guard down on AI, if I didn't come up with the idea for electric plants, producing plants, they become a utility. Basically, these guys producing, you might as well put them down. Paul, I think you should mark them down as utilities, because frankly, in many ways, I'm more impressed by their electric plants, and they're building them on top of the buildings, alongside of the buildings, standalones right next door. But you have to see some of the electric producing, the generating plants that they're making. Nobody's ever seen, because they're brilliant people. And it's a fantastic thing. But if I didn't come up with that idea, maybe somebody else would have. I doubt it, because it's too simple. I mean, it's such a simple idea. Do you know that your friends, Michael, when I came up with that, and I told Mark Zuckerberg, I told Bezos, I told all of the people, AI, Sam, Elon, I told them all, I said, no, I'm going to let you build your own plant, and I'm going to get you fast approvals. They thought I was kidding. You know, they said, and they would submit plans without an electric plant. And I'd get calls from Lee Zeldin, who's a star, environmental, fast approvals, good approvals, but fast. And they'd call up and say, sir, these plants are not taking advantage. And I'd call them and say, why aren't you producing? They said, we thought you were, every one of them, they thought I was kidding, because they can't believe it. Number one, they can't believe that they're approved in a period of a matter of weeks, because if this was somebody else, it would be 20 years before. They're all under construction. We do rapid approvals. And some are nuclear plants, because nuclear is now really hot and safe. You know, I was not a huge proponent until 2 or 3 years ago. And then I saw what my uncle was a big nuclear guy at MIT. He knew nuclear better than anybody, I think. Anybody in the world, probably. He was the smartest guy. He was at MIT, the head, for 41 years. And he said to me one day, he said, you know, nuclear is going to be the most important thing, but it's also got to be watched. It's got to be watched very carefully, because it can build the world, but it can also destroy the world. He said that. I said, Uncle John, that was a long time ago. But he was exactly right. He called it exactly right. But what they've done with nuclear in terms of generating energy is absolutely, you know, a submarine can run at full speed for 30 years without having to refuel. The only thing it has to do is come up every 90 days for food. They can't solve the food problem. But think of it. A submarine, without having to gas up, can run for 30 years at full speed without stopping.
6: I mean, who would believe a thing like that? But fortunately, we have the best technology and we have the best submarines. It's something we lead the world in by 15 years. Any other questions?
7: I said, thank you so much, Mr. President. Jennifer Schomburg, the Alabama. On the Trump accounts, SpaceX president has said that she's going to donate shares to the Trump accounts. Have you spoken at all with Elon Musk about further share donations, as well as other corporate leaders about share donations?
6: Yeah. Look, I'm like a cheerleader for geniuses. I love geniuses. I love high IQ people. He's a high IQ person. I love high IQ people, and I speak to Elon, I speak to Mark, I speak to Jeff, I speak to everybody. By the way, in the first term, less so. In fact, at my first inauguration, none of them were standing behind me. They were just the opposite. And now at this last inauguration, every one of them was standing behind me. It was sort of amazing. No, I speak to all of them, and I encourage them. I want them to be tremendously successful. Now, there's a thing called TikTok. Have you heard of it? I was watching a show this morning, Maria Bartiromo. She's fantastic. And on her show, they were talking about the dangers of TikTok. And it's Chinese, a whole thing with spying and what they're doing with it. Well, except it was announced about 2 days ago. The new numbers just came out. You know who the number one person in TikTok is by far? Trump. Me. I just got I'm number one. Like Taylor Swift was number 11. I'm number one in TikTok by far. And the numbers just came out. And I said, well, I'm hearing about how they influence. They're talking about their tremendous danger because they influence. But if they influence so badly, I mean, I'm saying all things like I love our country. We got to stop communism. We got to this and that. We're going to do a lot. We're doing a lot of things. But I'm by far number one. It was sent to me by, the list comes out, number one, number two. I was number one by a lot. So I guess maybe, I don't know, maybe they're bad, maybe they're not. I know one thing, great American people, tremendous business people and companies bought it. I called President Xi and everyone said he was a hard no. He was a hard no, but I said, it's a good thing for TikTok, but it's good for us too. American companies, great ones, own.
0: We are all on a journey together, friends. Trump has been talking about his Trump accounts, which was the crux of the meeting that you see there at the White House. But he's also meandered into FIFA, crypto, TikTok followers, which is, I believe, where we are right now. Michael, this is not the first time that Trump has himself overshadowed what appears to be a hallmark or a centerpiece of his economic policy. I'm sure Republicans are frustrated by that. You know, they didn't have the housing bill, and now they don't have this.
8: I think that Republicans, in some respect, are used to this because the president, since his first administration, has a penchant for getting back to the things that he is obsessed with talking about, oftentimes shifting the narrative. But certainly that doesn't deprive them of their frustrations. I mean, I keep going back to the housing bill because it was just such a prime example of something good that Republicans had done that the president then tried to deflect from. That morning after the housing bill signing ceremony had been canceled, I was talking to a senior GOP Senate aide who told me, quote, "We saw glimpses of this during Trump's first administration, but never in my lifetime have I seen a president so deliberately attempt to lose majorities for his own party." So similar to what we're seeing right now, something that could help Republicans on the economic message is being distracted by the president's aside. Something like the housing bill that would have helped with their economic message is being deflected by his obsession with the Save America Act. The calls and this analysis is not just coming from pundits or Democrats, that the president is hurting his own party when it comes to November. Those calls are coming from inside the GOP House, and they are becoming more and more pronounced as we see more examples of this dynamic and as we get closer to November.
0: And Republicans are now having to explain the president's astronomical wealth that he's accumulating, David, during this second term. I think you mentioned some of the numbers during while we were watching the president, but just break down the crypto numbers for us.
1: So he talked about crypto as this amazing, great industry, and the problem with crypto is that there's ways to fix it. And literally the way President Trump set up his own meme coins for his family was fixed so that he made the most money. The president made, according to his disclosure, $636 million for his crypto, these meme coins, Trump meme coin. And then another 1 million people who bought his meme coin have lost $3.81 billion. So he's talking about it like it's this vital industry in China. You know, it's what's vital with China is AI. What's vital is like innovative American companies like Apple that create products. Crypto is like a scheme. And regulators say that he got rid of all the regulations and past regulators. This is all in a New York Times story. That the way he sets up his own crypto is why it shouldn't be structured that way, because it guarantees that all the money is made by him, and lots of crypto firms do this, and there's now no regulation at all of this industry.
0: Yeah, and Hayes, you were mentioning that, you know, Bitcoin came up as potentially being involved in the Trump accounts.
2: Yeah.
0: What does all of this mean?
2: I think what this all means is that I feel like Trump has a spectacular habit of doing the reverse of what we see normally from politicians. Normally, when politicians get asked a question that's off topic, they'll touch on it briefly and then pivot back to whatever it is that they were supposed to be talking about. Like in this case, he could have said one or two sentences about Bitcoin and then gone back to talking about the Trump account. He could have said, I handle it with on the whole red card thing. He could have just said, I handle it with FIFA. I'm looking forward to the game. Now back to the Trump account. Instead, he gets fixated on these points of whatever has caught his personal interest to the detriment of anything else around him. So I think that watching this go down, you see someone who has no regard for helping others. He doesn't care about helping Republicans in the midterm. He doesn't care about the families who might actually benefit from this, who could stand to hear about it from the president and get, oh, I'm hearing about this for the first time. Let me make sure my kid has one of these things. Instead, he is so easily distracted and pulled away into whatever it is that is on the front of his mind at the moment.
0: So to Hayes's point, to Michael's reporting from the aide that says this is an own goal, essentially, you know, how should, thank you, and pun intended there, bringing it back to FIFA, how should Democrats be, you know, leveraging this? Is this an own goal by the president? Does it seem like he doesn't care about winning the midterms? And, you know, what do Democrats do from here?
3: I think the Democrats should change the focus from Trump corruption to the suffering that this corruption has caused on individuals. That's, you know, ultimately, not to bring this too far back, but that's how Barack Obama beat Mitt Romney in 2012, right? They looked at Mitt Romney's private equity practice and connected it to people losing their businesses and real human suffering. There are hundreds of thousands of people that believed this president, believed his family, invested in those meme coins, and lost all of their savings. Every day that the Democrats do not platform those individuals in a real visceral way, it is a day of political malpractice.
0: So is all this to say that, you know, focusing on the disparity between Trump's wealth and the economic situation of Americans, it needs to be the personal, which is, you know, that these transactions, I think to the tune of $3.8 billion, as David was mentioning, that's what's been lost by believers, sure, followers of President Trump. You know, how do the Democrats zero in on that?
3: Yeah, I mean, I think, look, in the end, right, the people think that everyone's corrupt, right? And that's why those politicians who are talking about a wholesale change amongst the establishment are so successful right now. But you cannot deny the fact that Donald Trump and his family just became, or even more so, extraordinarily wealthy by ripping people off, by literally taking their money away from them. You know, crypto is a very complex industry, right? There's some crypto that is now established investments. That's like Bitcoin. That's like a stable coin, right? Institutions put their money in those things. Meme coins, this is like a total fraud. This is a cash grab. And right after he got sworn in, or even right before, he stood up and said, with the imprimatur of the President of the United States, who just won his second election, invest with me in something that's got my face on it. You have the pictures of United States presidents on the U.S. dollar, the most trusted investment humanly imaginable. Invest with me. And in less than 2 years, they lost virtually all of their money. Those people, their stories need to be told because this president just stole from them and destroyed their lives.
0: So, Michael, you know, the Republicans could throw their hands up at this point and say, enough's enough. The Wall Street Journal has reporting that there are more and more Republicans who are considering just not coming back. They're just going to enjoy their vacation, and they may even leave Congress altogether. Is that what you're hearing from members, that they're just frustrated with this kind of meandering from the president?
8: I mean, I think when you look at the numbers, we are seeing a larger exodus than usual this year from this Congress, with members either seeking higher office, members either just retiring overall or just calling it quits, even some of whom did it in the middle of the term. I think that when we talk about whether or not Republicans are going to be speaking up and out about this, we are at what could be an inflection point. I'm not saying it will be the inflection point, but it's entirely possible. Given the fact that we are now past the primary season and we are heading towards the general election season, it's very different for a Republican to run in a GOP primary when you're clamoring for those conservative rightward votes, while as when you're running in a general election, you need some of those moderate, some of those purple voters, maybe those independent voters, particularly in these battleground states and battleground districts. So again, I'm not saying that we're going to see more Republicans raise their hand and say this is not right by the president. I'm saying it's possible. Whether or not that happens, we're going to see how it plays out. But certainly if there were any moment, it would be prime for that right now.
0: I just want to get reaction, because what we were listening to while you were speaking, Michael, is the president just wrapped up by saying you have to let them use their best players. He was referring to FIFA. So we're back to FIFA. Yeah. Just a round robin of your perspective on what we just witnessed there from the Oval Office.
2: I think that it's funny that Trump said both, I know this game, I know things, I don't know what a red card means, though, but I knew it was wrong that what happened to him. I compared it while we were just listening to basically him making the argument, well, it's like impeaching a president when he's already left office. How could you do that? How could you stop a player from playing in a game that hasn't even happened? And that, I feel like, really just links it all together.
0: Max?
3: Look, I think that this president is pretty much a disgusting person. I was proud to have voted to impeach him. It doesn't mean that everything that he does, there aren't lessons for the Democrats. Right? It is perfectly reasonable. And by the way, Mayor Mamdani is doing this every day, to spend each and every day thinking, how can you draw people's attention and talk about the things they care about? It is not out of the question for the Democrats to talk about putting a game of the Final Four on the White House lawn when they're in power, just as much as it's not out of the question for our next president of the United States on the Democratic side to personally involve himself in the sports that people care about, because that's politics now is show business, and there's no change in that.
0: David, you know, put this into perspective from the global perspective. Soccer, one of, if not the most prominent sports worldwide, just the optics of President Trump interfering or inquiring, as he says, about this red card, just the fact that it's a conversation in the White House right now.
1: It just looks like it's the elites. It's the American president who's powerful and rich, you know, gets to pull a string, call the head of FIFA and get a player back on the field. It was a bad call. There shouldn't have been a red card. As a proud American fan, I agree. But it's just, and in terms of Trump, when we just watched, it's just the presidency and our national security for sale, back to the, you know, World Liberty Financial, where he made most of his money. The Trumps made most of their money. One of their biggest investors was a member of the Emirati royal family who invested $500 million in this company. That was part of the income we were talking about. What did Trump do in exchange? He sold the most advanced AI chips the United States has to the Emirati government. The Biden administration didn't do that because they don't want these chips going to China. Like, this endangered national security. What's he flying around in? A $500 million jet that the Qatari royal family gave him. That's all about buying access and currying favor with Donald Trump. And they turned this jet around so quickly, there's likely listening devices still on this jet. They were supposed to take it all apart and search for everything. But the theme here is just elite, elite, elite, a world of billionaires where they can bend the rules, throw out a you know, red card here or there, make a billion here or there. And I just think it's got to frustrate many average Americans.
0: It's a very interesting dynamic as Trump heads to the NATO summit in that Qatari jet. Michael Schnell, thank you as always for joining us for your reporting. And I'm going to keep everybody around for the rest of this group chat. Don't go anywhere. Up next, President Trump's trip to Turkey for the high-stakes NATO summit. The conversation is going to continue right after this quick break. Don't go anywhere.
9: 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Two taps later, Claire says nope to the charge, and Wells Fargo is on the case. 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
0: This week, President Trump is headed to NATO summit in Turkey. That meeting comes amid deadly Russian strikes in Kyiv and lingering questions about the next steps for the U.S. and Iran. I want to get back to our group chat. David, Trump spoke with Putin and Zelensky ahead of this NATO meeting. What's your read on where things stand regarding that war?
1: So the White House had a call for reporters yesterday. There were two officials on the call, and it was really stunning because one of the first questions for another reporter was, is Greenland going to come up? And the response from these two U.S. officials was, the best way to resolve this issue is for the U.S. to acquire Greenland, right in NATO's and Europe's face. The next question was about whether it'd be U.S. troop cuts in Europe, and the answer was yes, there very well could be. And then I asked the question about this amazing momentum shift. Ukraine is carrying out mass drone attacks on Moscow. They're gaining territory on the ground. There are huge gas lines all over Russia. And so I asked these two officials, you know, will the president now maybe put pressure on Putin? And the answer was the front lines have been frozen in Ukraine for 2 months. no acknowledgement that Putin is sort of losing the war, no acknowledgement this is an opportunity to pressure Putin to make a deal, and Ukraine is gaining momentum here.
0: Max, I saw the facepalm.
3: we're a decade into this, and they say things still that shock me. Greenland being, the comments about Greenland being a fantastic example here. But this is also becoming an administration that is getting stuck in their talking points and their worldview, irrespective of how the world is changing. Take those comments about Ukraine. The momentum is indeed extraordinary, to the point that when it comes to things like counter-drone, Ukraine is teaching the rest of the world and selling to the rest of the world. And they're still talking about Ukraine as if it's some small guerrilla force that's about to be overrun, when it's actually Russia that's on their back heels. So that works when it's a presidential campaign. In fact, it's called discipline, right? People commend that when it comes to politics. But when you're actually a leader, and when you're attempting to run a country and, in many ways, a world, it turns out to be your weakest point.
0: Hayes, Trump is succeeding in pushing NATO members to increase their defense spending. You know, a lot of experts would say that's a good thing. But what do you make of the transactional approach to our alliance and how our allies are going to read that in this next summit?
2: Yeah, I mean, it's a good thing that you see that Europe is finally saying we cannot just fully depend on the American security umbrella. We have to actually start making sure that we have our own defenses in order in case, you know, dealing with Russia, dealing with China, et cetera, down the line. But the way that the administration has been saying, well, to do that, you have to buy American weapons to keep us happy. That, I think, is what is becoming an issue. Like the fact that rather than encouraging Europe industrial base to develop, you have the administration saying, no, no, we don't want your protectionism. We don't want to see you guys trying to stand up fully for yourselves. We want you still dependent on us, just not us doing the actual fighting. We want you to buy our weapons to go and fight on your land while we take our troops out. So just give us the money. We'll give you the weapons. And that'll just be it. And that is not the way that the alliance is set up.
0: David, in the quick time we have remaining, just tie this in a bow for us. What can we expect when it comes to Trump having to answer questions about the U.S.-Iran war?
1: He will harangue Europe and deflect the fact that the talks have been going on. The MOU was signed June 17th. It's nearly been 3 weeks of the 6 weeks or 8 weeks, and there's very little progress on that front. And just lastly, it's an administration and president that is not making policy based on facts. The citizenship requirement will actually decrease turnout for Republicans. Cryptocurrency is not this great. Some of it is established, but much of it is a grift. And then again, NATO is helping. NATO, he'll complain about NATO not allowing flights against Iran. There were 4,000 to 5,000 U.S. flights out of Europe as part of the Iran war. Mark Rutte said that during his last visit. So it's just scary how so many of these approaches aren't good policy because they're not based in fact.
0: Rutte is having to walk a very interesting, delicate tightrope. Hayes Brown, Max Rose, David Rode, thank you all so much for your patience and for enduring with us today. And that does it for us today. I'm Ariel Reshef in for Steph. Thanks for watching Money, Power, Politics this Monday. Antonia Hilton is up next. Have a great day.
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0: This is the sound of Claire cooking dinner at home. And that's the sound of a fraud alert from Wells Fargo flagging a charge for a pricey restaurant in Paris. Considering Claire isn't in Paris right now, that seemed odd to the bank and to Claire. Two taps later, Claire says nope to the charge and Wells Fargo is on the case. However you make money work, Wells Fargo can work with that.
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0: This is the sound of Claire cooking dinner at home. And that's the sound of a fraud alert from Wells Fargo flagging a charge for a pricey restaurant in Paris. Considering Claire isn't in Paris right now, that seemed odd to the bank and to Claire. Two taps later, Claire says nope to the charge and Wells Fargo is on the case. However you make money work, Wells Fargo can work with that.
1: Wells Fargo Bank, N.A., member FDIC.
2: This hour on MS Now, President Trump finds what he thinks might be a winning midterm message, calling Democrats communists to try to overcome weak poll numbers with voters. Also, the president in just the last hour asked in the Oval Office about the red card reversal by FIFA. Did he tip the scales for Team USA ahead of a make or break World Cup match against Belgium? And the White House prepares for the NATO summit by having the commander-in-chief speak with Presidents Zelensky and Putin at a critical moment in their conflict. It is 11 a.m. Eastern, 8 a.m. Pacific. I'm Antonia Hilton. The president's controversial Trump accounts are live, and so is his new midterm message.
3: It's going to teach children to be entrepreneurial, as opposed to the threat of communism that you're seeing a lot. This is not social democrats, by the way. That's a beautiful, we're social democrats, they say. They're not social, they're communists. They want to destroy our country. We're not going to let that happen. But this helps. Some children living in poverty, it can happen. And now they have a real chance. It's a big thing. It's a big thing.
2: That was the president just last hour after he rang opening bells for both the New York Stock Exchange and the NASDAQ. Trump accounts are like a college or retirement fund, but for most babies born this year through December 2028, there is an initial $1,000 deposit funded in part by private donors like the founder of Dell and distributed by the federal government. So a program using public funds and taking money from private billionaires to transfer wealth to children. The kind of setup conservatives have sometimes described as socialist. All the while, the president and his allies are hammering Democratic candidates with that very label, actually going even further this Independence Day weekend by inaccurately equating the progressive movement to communism.
3: There is now a resurgence of the communist menace in our land, including from newcomers to our country who embrace ideas totally opposed to our way of life and our great success. Communism is a mortal threat to American liberty. It's the enemy of the Constitution. You can be loyal to Karl Marx or you can be loyal to America. You can be a communist or you can be a patriot. You cannot be both. America will never be a communist country. Won't happen. Our warriors did not fight communism on battlefields across the world, only to have that menace rear its ugly head right back here in America. We're not going to let it happen. It's like a cancer. You got to cut it out. You got to cut it out fast.
2: There are clear echoes here of the Red Scare rhetoric that followed the First World War and defined the Cold War. To be clear, though, not a single Democratic primary candidate who's won this cycle is a communist. But there is a shift going on within the party, with many candidates leaning further left and challenging the establishment, sometimes making it harder for others to find their lane. Just look at what's happening in the Michigan Senate race. State Senator Mallory McMorrow just suspended her bid after failing to successfully define a balance of some sort between the establishment choice and the progressive pick. Let's get right to our panel with MS Now political analyst Molly Jong Fast and former Republican Congressman Joe Walsh, who's since left the GOP and become a Democrat. It's good to see both of you guys this morning. So, Molly, if it is communism when Democrats fight for the expansion of public benefits, what do we call it when Trump creates a policy, a program that takes money from billionaires and then redistributes it to families, to children around the country?
4: Yeah, I don't know. I mean, it's a little on the nose, right? And again, this is the thing. So many of these programs, and you hear this, Zoran talks about this, they're free buses. They're what New York just enacted, universal pre-K and childcare. And we see that in New Mexico, too. Those are, you know, New Mexico is a great example. They had money from oil and gas, and they used it for free childcare. That's a state that has a high rate of poverty. And the idea here is that mothers and fathers can go to work and have children. Now, you have a country where they want, you know, the birth rate is in decline, and there, you know, it's constantly these conversations about how to get people to have more kids. And here is a great option. So that's where we are at this moment. And look, I think it's, you know, remember, Trump runs on fear, and he thinks that this is a scary word and that it will get people scared and get them voting for him. But a lot of people feel that capitalism, though it's great and it works, and I'm a big fan, that some limits on it, like, you know, higher taxes for people with unspendable wealth, that's really an 80-20 issue. So that's where we are, I think.
2: Joe, I want your take on how successful this kind of message could be outside of Trump's base and existing supporters. I ask because there's a new Washington Post analysis of data from the bipartisan National Conference on Citizenship. It shows a plus 43% influx of Republicans and right-wing figures invoking communism since last summer, now averaging about 600 times a week. House Speaker Mike Johnson is one of them, and I want you to take a listen to some of his comments.
5: There are many Mamdanis popping up, running for Congress around the country, and you better be very serious about this. This is a serious threat to our whole system of government. These are Marxists. It's communism, socialism. We have to fight this. We're no longer just in an election cycle. We were saying it was common sense versus crazy. Now it's common sense versus communism, and everybody needs to wake up.
2: So, Joe, do you think that kind of message resonates, again, with anyone who's outside of the pre-existing MAGA base?
6: It shouldn't work, but it will if Democrats don't fight back. And that's what Trump and Mike Johnson and all of my former Republican colleagues are counting on, is that like in the past, Republicans will throw out BS like this, to Molly's right, to scare people. And Democrats will just like act above it all and not fight back. It'll work unless Democrats fight back and punch Trump figuratively in the nose. I mean, he's trying to scare Americans about communists. My God, he's a fascist. Antonio, this is why it works. The Democrats got tagged back in the day with they all want to defund the police, which was BS, but the Democrats didn't push back. Trump won to a large degree in 2024 because he threw out all the scare tactics about transgender Americans, and the Harris campaign didn't fight back. This communism thing will stick with people outside the MAGA base if Democrats think they're better than this and they don't need to get down in the mud and fight back against this. That's what Democrats have to do.
2: Molly, what does fighting back look like? Because there is the reality, there are these primaries going on. So there is this intellectual sort of raging debate happening within the Democratic Party itself. But then there's also just Trump's own actions on this front. I mean, he has this rhetoric that he's using to attack the left, but he is constantly sort of flirting with and saying that he likes, for example, Xi.

0: Jinping. That guy runs a communist country. Then I want you to take a listen to some of his comments in a recent interview with my colleagues at CNBC about the stake the government has taken in Intel. Listen to this.
1: Intel came in. They had a problem. I said, I can solve your problem, but I want 10% of the company. They said, what? I said, I want 10% of the company. And he agreed to. And the stock has gone through. So I think we made $60 or $70 billion in 8 months. Do I give credit for that? No. Somebody said, that's not very American. I said, no, I think it is very American, actually.
0: Molly, what would Republicans have done if Barack Obama had done something like that?
2: Right. I mean, look, that's what this is about. And I think part of it, I actually totally agree with Joe. Part of the problem with Democrats has been this taking the high road. And when you're in a world where the mainstream media is so small, it falls to Democrats to narrate what's happening, to narrate the corruption, to narrate how Trump is comparing himself to autocrats, and then to give advice, you know, to sort of explain what they want to do. I mean, one of the great examples, I think, where Zorin has been really effective is at sort of narrating the things he wants government to do for people in New York City. Because it's one thing to say, like, you know, they want socialism, they want this, they want that. But then for him to say, you know, I want you to have fast free buses, like, that is something that's an 80-20 issue. Who wants a slow bus? You know, who is like, I don't pay enough for public transportation? And so I think that's a really good example of the way that Democrats have to push back. But I do think Joe is totally right. If you don't meet them on every single, you know, every single one of these fear-mongering tactics, every single one of these phrases has to be responded to either in the negative or in some kind of other pushback, because otherwise you are, if you don't respond, it just sticks.
0: Joe, do you think that there is a Democrat who's doing a good job of this? I ask because I think I have a graphic of all the different kinds of Democrats. Actually, it's not even just Democrats who have been called things like communists and Marxists by Trump in the past. Adam Schiff definitely would not qualify as a communist. Kamala Harris, not a communist. Nancy Pelosi, Hillary Clinton, Joe Biden, Barack Obama, Liz Cheney, General Mark Milley. I mean, you get the point here, Joe. Yeah. But is there someone who you think is pushing back on this kind of framing and doing a good job of kind of calling out how little teeth it all has?
3: I think some of these newer Democratic candidates who are fighting. Democratic voters want fighters. Look, Antonio, I come from the right. We always believed on the right that we could scare Americans with these culture war issues and Democrats would never fight back. And generally, that's always worked. So what I've been pleading with my new party is fight back. The Democratic Party isn't communist. There are no communists running for office right now. I mean, take that lie head on and punch back. Trump is literally a fascist. Point to one thing, ICE. Masked federal thugs on our streets, lawlessly abusing the constitutional rights of immigrants and citizens. My God, talk about that. Talk about everything Trump's doing that is fascist. Knowing most Americans don't know what communism or fascism is, but you've got to get in the ring and fight. Throw off your coat. And again, don't think like you're speaking to people who listen to MS Now. Speak like you're talking to regular Americans out there and get in Trump's face and punch him back on this stuff.
0: Molly, I want to ask you or have to ask you about what's going on in Michigan right now since Mallory McMorrow just dropped out of that race. And it seemed like a large part of the problem for her was that she couldn't quite figure out how to explain where she stood between Abdul El-Sayed, who's clearly the more progressive option in the race, and Haley Stevens, seen as establishment backed by Schumer. What's your read of sort of where she failed and where the dynamics of Michigan are headed?
2: So here's what I would say. She didn't necessarily have a lane the same way that some of the other candidates did. Stevens got the endorsement from Schumer early, and they really, the Democratic establishment rallied behind her. So then you had a candidate Dr. Al-Sayed, who is...

0: who had been very involved with Bernie and had also run public health in Detroit. And so he had his own kind of world. Remember, he's a doctor and he had been he had had this position in the state. So you had two people who had, you know, just were sort of more established and had more of a base. And then you had a third person who was kind of splitting it. And I just think, for whatever reason, she's been such a good candidate and she's spoken so well. And remember, she sort of shot to fame with this extremely important speech about how the right was trying to make it seem as if the school, you know, about these sort of school board fights, which was really meaningful. And she talked about being a mom. I mean, she's quite a good candidate, but I just think this was not the race for her. And I think it was really, you know, it's got this is a very late primary. It's not till August and it's gotten increasingly ugly. And remember, this is seat Democrats really need to keep. So it would be really nice if everybody came out of this primary very united around one candidate.
1: Molly Jong-Fast and former Congressman Joe Walsh, good to see you both, and thank you. Next, what we heard from the president this morning about that red card reversal for Team USA ahead of tonight's match with Belgium. And later, President Trump prepares to face NATO allies after berating the alliance in a string of social media posts. We're back in 90 seconds.
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1: This morning, President Trump is making his first comments on FIFA's rare decision to revoke the red card suspension of the U.S.'s top striker, a move the World Cup has not seen since 1962. All this after Trump held a phone call with FIFA's president.
5: But all I did, I asked for a review because I didn't think it was a foul. I think it would have had a big stain. And I related just that feel. I didn't tell him what to do. I can't tell him what to do. But and I don't believe he made the decision. I think it was a committee that made the decision, and they made the right decision.
1: That move has soccer fans around the world crying foul and Belgium challenging the decision. The controversy began after USA's star striker, Folarin Balogun, received a red card in the last game, making him ineligible to play in the match against Belgium tonight. That is until President Trump made that phone call to FIFA President Gianni Infantino, a man Trump once called the king of soccer and the man who made Trump the inaugural FIFA Peace Prize recipient. Who could forget? A U.S. official told MS Now that the U.S. government provided additional evidence and FIFA's disciplinary committee used that information in its process, which led to this reversal. Let's go right now to MS Now's Alex Tabbett, who has been following this entire controversy. Alex, it's great to have you here at the table. Usually you're out and about crisscrossing the country at gas stations with really fascinating Americans. So tell me, walk me through how FIFA came to this decision and the chance here that Belgium could even be successful in its appeal.
6: Well, FIFA came to this decision after a phone call from President Trump asking to reverse this red card suspension. That's almost unprecedented in the history of FIFA. The last time this sort of thing happened in a World Cup, you're going to have to go all the way back to 1962 when the Brazilian striker Garrincha was suspended after a red card. Then there was petitioning from the Brazilian prime minister at the time, and eventually that suspension was reversed. And what this does right now is it takes the allegations of corruption that surround FIFA, the allegations that President Trump and Infantino's relationship is giving the U.S. preferential treatment that actually already existed before this decision, and it takes those accusations and it puts them into overdrive.
1: You know, as you sort of hinted to there, President Trump and Infantino have had this relationship. They've known each other for several years now. Some would call it kind of a bromance. Many White House visits, including during his first term, Infantino actually handed Trump a red card, which Trump pretended to throw out. I think we have the video right here. I mean, I guess this is a kind of foreshadowing. What can you tell me about their relationship and the way in which these two men sort of operate, the broader context about how this happened?
6: Well, these two men are thick as thieves, not just in the first term, but in the second term, it's really taken new heights. You mentioned the FIFA Peace Prize, something that never existed before this second term.
1: And was widely seen as a consolation for him not getting the Nobel Peace Prize.
6: Exactly. And also adding the fact that FIFA opened a new headquarters inside of Trump Tower. That's something that, you know, points to these two men's relationship. And this is something that Infantino does with a lot of the host countries. In 2018, Russia hosted the World Cup. Infantino and Putin were very close back then. But the frustration that a lot of soccer fans have right now is this fear, this feeling that politics are pervading into this sport. The egalitarian, the fairness of the game is being tainted because of President Trump and Infantino.
1: Yeah, and soccer is a sport that's seen as accessible to people of all backgrounds. I mean, many of the star soccer players playing on teams from across the world, you know, they come from backgrounds of poverty, and they were able to pick up the sport and completely transform their lives and their family circumstances. What do you think? I know that you're actually going to be able to attend the game and talk to people, but I'm curious from just the reporting that you've already done, what sense you get about how this undermines the sport itself and the sort of feeling and unity that has been present around this World Cup when people start to see these two men as essentially corrupting the game?
6: I mean, you're touching on something so important right now about this World Cup. Soccer is a working person sport.
1: Yeah.
6: It is something that people from all walks of life rally around. And Infantino has been under fire even before this red card reversal because of the fact that he introduced dynamic pricing. It's thousands of dollars to get into the game. So instead of going from a working person sport, it is now a sport for the wealthy and the well-connected. And this relationship between President Trump and Infantino in many ways is symbolizing that sort of elitism, which is being brought into the sport in this Infantino era. And something that is, I think, so interesting, really speaks to the fact that it's losing sort of its working class roots, is if you watch the games, you can see the players going to the fans and asking them to hype up, asking them to be more raucous in the crowd. I think that's because the people in the stands are looking very different to years past when the game was more affordable.
1: Interesting. And maybe not the people who, you know, have had their long-term loyalty to the team. That's really interesting. Alex Tabbett, we'll talk more after you actually watch this game unfold and get to talk to some people. Thank you so much.
6: Thank you.
1: All right, next, new concerns over the threat of white nationalism after a group marched through Washington, D.C. this weekend, and how a Trump cabinet official responded, and how world leaders will work with President Trump after months of a destabilizing war with Iran. That's next.
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2: 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Two taps later, Claire says nope to the charge, and Wells Fargo is on the case. 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

0: Americans just trying to go about their holiday, including this woman, who sits calmly as white nationalists surround her, and whose image will likely be in our history and textbooks one day, as future generations try to make sense of this current political moment. The members of the group have a well-documented and highly coordinated uniform. They're always covering their faces with masks and sunglasses, always donning dark navy polos and khaki pants and hats. Their goal is to project an image of uniformity as they push a vision of America that is all about exclusion and uniformity as well. They march through the streets of the Capitol chanting, "Reclaim America." Let's bring into the conversation Christopher Mathias, a journalist who covers the far right and author of To Catch a Fascist. Christopher, it's good to see you again. I'll just begin with your reaction as you were celebrating the 4th this weekend with friends and family. As you saw these scenes unfold in D.C., what did you think?
1: You know, for me, I think one of the most alarming things is obviously it's always a scary thing when you have a straight up white nationalist group in these numbers marching in D.C. relatively unopposed. What's scarier for me is that the views that Patriot Front holds aren't that dissimilar from the views held currently by the Republican Party. And I'll give you one quick example. Thomas Rousseau, the idiot in the cowboy hat, that's the leader of Patriot Front. 8 years ago, in a private Discord server, he called for re-migration. That was a term that no one else used at the time except explicit neo-Nazis. We fast forward 8 years to 2026, and who's using that term now?
0: DHS.
1: Last week, they posted re-migration with a video of them putting immigrants in chains. We are celebrating our 250th anniversary, you know, extolling our freedom, and they are posting propaganda celebrating putting people in chains. This term, re-migration, has the clearest of fascist lineages. You can pinpoint the people that created it and why, and they are straight up Nazis. And the scariest part for me yesterday, seeing this march, isn't so much the march. I mean, yes, it's scary, and those guys, you know, are whatever. The scary thing for me is that what they believe in actually isn't that dissimilar from what the people in halls of power believe in. One more example, Andy Ogles, however you say his name, he introduced the Remigration Act in Congress last week. And when he's giving interviews about this, you know, it's not limited to immigrants and undocumented people. They are turning their sights on citizens. They want to denaturalize people. And the example he gave was Zohran Mamdani. I think it's really important when we think about what's happening right now is that this administration is using a euphemism, remigration, that is used by Nazi groups, developed by Nazi groups, which has one clear meaning, and that meaning is ethnic cleansing.
0: Speaking of this administration and the way in which these movements have moved from the fringe to being closer and closer into our mainstream politics, I want you to take a listen to Cabinet Secretary Doug Burgum. He was asked about all of this, and I thought his response was interesting.
2: Yeah. Listen. Well, I think that certainly what they stand for is nothing that I could possibly agree with. But one of the foundational principles of the United States, which makes democracy messy, is free speech. And there are plenty of things that I see that I might personally find offensive, irreprehensible. But in America, free speech is allowed. And this is by the whole spectrum of things. I mean, we're a country where someone can run and be elected saying that they're a communist.
3: Will you recommend to the president that he condemn this group and what they were trying to message, what they did try to message in Washington?
2: Well, there have been, Nana, part of my response to that is that there are protests on the Mall that people say things that I think are irreprehensible about President Trump, and yet they're allowed to go on because of free speech in our country.
0: Chris, what do you make of the fact there that a secretary is basically saying that he's not going to recommend that the president condemn all of this because the president has been personally insulted by protesters who've gathered in the same spot? I mean, a white nationalist group versus, I guess, some people who've called Trump some mean names.
1: Right. I mean, it's also, you know, the whole premise is a little flawed because this is essentially a white nationalist administration, and they are in no position to condemn white nationalism. The Patriot Front grew out of the ashes of one of the most infamous acts of white supremacist terror in the 21st century, which was the car attack in Charlottesville that killed Heather Heyer and injured 35 other people. And what do we know about what happened after that incident? It's Trump's very fine people comment, right? And these are Trump's very fine people. And, you know, when you see that interview with Doug there, it's so interesting that you are asking him to condemn Nazism, to get the president to condemn Nazism. And all he can do is deflect and create this false equivalency and say, well, look, there's communists too. And when he's talking about communists, he's talking about, you know, essentially Zoran Mondani, Democratic Socialists of America. He's drawing an equivalency between people who want free healthcare and people who actively want to ethnically cleanse America. So it's a just kind of absurd thing.
0: I have to ask you, too, it's been interesting to see some others on the right respond to these visuals that came out from the weekend. For example, Laura Ingraham said, I call fake, looks more like Antifa in costume. No one should be allowed to cover their faces. And then Elon Musk called it just another SPLC. That's the Southern Poverty Law Center that he's referencing there. False flag operation. Why do you think they would jump to these conclusions?
1: You know, whenever a group like this makes waves, makes headlines, the right has to find a way to distract and deflect from how similar they are to these groups. So throughout the last 8 years, they have constantly said that these groups are the works of feds or Antifa provocateurs. The truth is, and this is what my book is about, is that Antifa has done more to destabilize groups like this. What most of what we know about Patriot Front is because anti-fascists have put their lives on the line and gone undercover into these groups and uncovered all this information, identified their members. You know, Elon Musk saying, you know, the SPLC thing again. MAGA is on this campaign to discredit SPLC because SPLC and the work they've done has in many ways been effective in drawing the lines between the extreme right and the MAGA movement. But to insinuate that this was somehow the work of provocateurs or some kind of false flag operation is absolutely absurd.
0: Christopher Mathias, great to see you again,
1: see
0: and thank you.
1: You,
0: as always, for your work.
1: Thank you.
0: Next, the international intrigue surrounding the NATO summit ramps up as the president wades back into the Russia-Ukraine conflict after this short break.
4: This is the sound of Claire cooking dinner at home, and that's the sound of a fraud alert from Wells Fargo flagging a charge for a pricey restaurant in Paris. Considering Claire isn't in Paris right now, that seemed odd. To the bank, and to Claire. Two taps later, Claire says nope to the charge, and Wells Fargo is on the case. However you make money work, Wells Fargo can work with that.
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2: In just a few hours, President Trump will head to Turkey, where he'll be gathering with world leaders for the annual NATO summit. The president has had a less than amicable relationship with the alliance, criticizing defense spending, spouting off about perceived slights over not supporting the war with Iran, demanding the U.S. get to take over Greenland. But part of the focus this week, or much of it, is expected to be on the war in Ukraine. With President Trump set to meet with Ukrainian President Volodymyr Zelensky, overnight, Russia carried out a new round of deadly strikes in Kyiv, killing at least 20 people. Let's bring in MS Now international reporter Ines de la Quitara from Turkey and Rick Stengel, former undersecretary of state and an MS Now political analyst. Ines, so set the scene for us. What will be at the top of the agenda there in Turkey? And what kind of reception do you think the president should expect?
3: Hey, Antonia. Yeah, I mean, I think we're going to continue seeing President Trump putting pressure on NATO allies to ramp up their defense spending. That was a big win for him last year, that he got NATO allies to commit to spending 5% of their GDP on defense by 2035. So, I think this year we're going to see NATO allies going out of their way to show that they are doing just that, that they are taking steps to ramp up their defense spending. At the same time, we are going to see President Trump continue to voice his frustrations. He did just that last week on Truth Social, so I'll read you some of his posts. He wrote, the U.S. spends more money on NATO than any other country by far to protect them without getting any benefit from doing so. And he went on to say, ridiculous for the USA to continue along this one-sided path when the relationship is not reciprocal. They were not there for us, referring to Iran. Now, we just heard from the NATO Secretary General Mark Rutte, who got a lot of questions on Trump. He went out of his way to try and explain President Trump's rhetorics and even defend him, saying that NATO is actually stronger because President Trump has been putting pressure on NATO allies to spend more. He says Trump has brought NATO closer together, but not all NATO allies are going to feel that way. And people we've been talking to, NATO officials we've been talking to, certainly tell us there is a lot of uncertainty. This comes at a time when President Trump has already announced, for example, that he was withdrawing troops from Germany. He's also ordered a review of the U.S.'s military presence in Europe. There are concerns that there could be additional troop withdrawals coming. And so, lots of concerns from NATO allies there. NATO officials telling me that they need the U.S. They hope the relationship gets better, but they are also actively preparing for a possible future without the U.S.
2: Rick, you heard Ines spell out there the pressure, of course, that Trump is putting on NATO to increase their spending. And Politico has some interesting reporting on this summit and on that very issue of sort of turning NATO into a business in a way. The Secretary General wants to make the summit into a deal-making event where companies announce collaborations, said one European diplomat to Politico. What do you make of that? I mean, is that, you know, an interesting and likely useful strategy here? Or is there, you know, a potential sort of consequence to Trump turning this alliance into a deal-making scheme?
4: Well, first of all, Antonia, that Trump has put pressure on NATO countries to increase their spending. But the great pressure on NATO countries to increase their spending was put on them by Vladimir Putin invading Ukraine, the largest European country that's actually not in NATO. This idea, I mean, Trump sees everything through a business lens. And unfortunately, part of that is that he sees some of that as getting sort of payback for himself and his family. But there's nothing wrong with NATO spending more money itself. NATO boosting its defense spending, NATO buying weapons from American weapons factories, NATO producing American weapons under license in their own countries. That's all fine. I mean, they look in their crystal ball that America is never going to be quite the ally that it was before. It's not going to go back to that kind of hunky-dory days pre-Trump. So everything that they're doing is probably foresightful. And I think they're just trying to get through the end of the Trump administration and make sure that the next president has a better view of NATO than Trump does.
2: Well, Rick, I also want your thoughts on the U.S. posture toward Ukraine right now, because my colleague David Rode, he was on a White House briefing call ahead of this summit this weekend, and he has reported that he was essentially surprised by the extent to which it seemed that White House spokespeople were undercutting the available evidence and reporting that suggests that Ukraine is actually in a stronger than expected position, that they have gained ground, that it's actually Russia that's on its back foot here. Why would the White House do that?
4: It's a good question, Antonia. And there's reporting out of Europe this morning about the phone call that Trump had with Putin yesterday, where Putin spends a great deal of time trying to persuade Trump that Russia is in a better position than it is. Again, you know, contrary to almost all predictions, the Ukrainians have been valiant, have been super smart, have been kind of fighting the war of the future against Russia, Russia fighting the last war. But, you know, the fact that Trump is talking to Putin, the fact that Trump is talking to Zelensky is a good thing. He doesn't want, you know, that war to go on. In some ways, he's looking at what happened to Russia and Ukraine as what's happening to him in Iran. He thought that he would get regime change right away, that he would subjugate this inferior power. Well, look what happened. And of course, you know, and I say this ironically, Mr. Witkoff and Mr. Kushner are the negotiators with Russia over Ukraine. So they have Iran and they have Russia. That's a lot on anybody's plate, particularly people who are not competent.
2: So with these new rounds of devastating attacks from Putin in Ukraine and in Kyiv, do you think that he's doing that purposely? The timing is not a coincidence here, that they are doing all of this just as this summit is supposed to get started.
4: Yes. I mean, Zelensky and Putin are both pretty shrewd about sending messages. You know, ostensibly, Russia's attacks are in payment for Ukraine's kind of very bold efforts to bring the war home to Russian families. You know, there as many as 700,000 young men who have died, Russian young men who have died in Ukraine. That should have a huge effect. But the fact that Zelensky is sending drones into Russian cities, into Moscow, is meant to make the Russian public kind of increase the pressure on Vladimir Putin to get out of there, to make a deal. Unfortunately, as you know, Russia is not a democratic country. The government doesn't have to necessarily pay any attention to its people. But they're trying to kind of position themselves before the NATO summit so that they can get the best outcome from the summit for each of themselves. Hopefully that is for Ukraine.
2: Rick Stengel, Ines de la Quintara, thank you both so much. Today, a week-long preliminary hearing is getting underway for the man accused of assassinating conservative activist Charlie Kirk last September. Prosecutors are beginning to present their evidence to a judge who will decide whether there is cause for a trial. Kirk was assassinated last September at Utah Valley University during a Turning Point USA event. Law enforcement conducted a 33-hour manhunt for the shooter. That came to an end when Robinson turned himself in. And next, a deep dive into the Trump administration's push to leave discrimination cases on the back burner. That's after this quick break.
0: To 15-year-old Harper, buying an $80 vintage rock t-shirt is a great investment. 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

0: This is the sound of Claire cooking dinner at home. And that's the sound of a fraud alert from Wells Fargo flagging a charge for a pricey restaurant in Paris. Considering Claire isn't in Paris right now, that seemed odd to the bank and to Claire. Two taps later, Claire says nope to the charge and Wells Fargo is on the case. However you make money work, Wells Fargo can work with that.
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0: This is the sound of Claire cooking dinner at home. And that's the sound of a fraud alert from Wells Fargo flagging a charge for a pricey restaurant in Paris. Considering Claire isn't in Paris right now, that seemed odd to the bank and to Claire. Two taps later, Claire says nope to the charge and Wells Fargo is on the case. However you make money work, Wells Fargo can work with that.
1: Wells Fargo Bank, N.A., member FDIC.
2: Prince.
3: What happens when the federal government redefines discrimination and reframes who our civil rights laws are meant to protect? For decades, the Equal Employment Opportunity Commission has tracked patterns of discrimination against minorities and other groups, often through hidden or little-known policies that lead to job applicants being denied employment or marginalized once on the job. But soon after President Trump took office and unleashed his campaign against DEI, the New York Times reports these discrimination cases have been rapidly disappearing. Legal experts call it a generational void in civil rights enforcement. Let's bring in one of the authors of this new reporting, New York Times White House correspondent Erica Green. Erica, it's great to see you. Walk me through the cases that you reported on here and tell me if there was anything about the stories that you found that surprised you.
4: Yeah, thank you so much for having me on. It's nice to see you as well. This is an issue that I've been tracking for a year. Last year, President Trump issued this executive order. It was very quiet. It was a part of a spate of orders, and no one really noticed it, except for those who understand what, you know, a lot of the underpinnings of the Civil Rights Act, who understand how it could be used to root out discrimination, because, you know, we no longer live in a time where it is legal and sanctioned. And so that's what really raised alarms. And it was very surprising to see just how widespread disparate impact is used and how it really, you know, it can really be your local, you know, your cashier at your local Sheetz, who is impacted by this, who is, you know, one of the stories that we highlighted. It could be your Amazon driver, which is another story that we highlighted, who is being subjected to policies that, you know, inhibit their ability to make a living and take care of their families. So it always has seemed like this very abstract concept. And what we really aim to do in this reporting was to show that, you know, it's not just about black and white. It's about any group who is subjected to policies or practices that seem relatively normal and like they give everyone an equal opportunity and a fair shot. And they do not.
3: Well, Erica, as this administration pulls away from discrimination cases that are on behalf of minorities, on behalf of women, there is one group that they are going to the mat for. Tell me about that.
4: Yeah, this administration has been pretty open and clear and unapologetic about the fact that they are going to use tools, men. The EEOC put out a call. The head of this agency put out a video that said, if you are a white male and you feel that you have been discriminated against, call us. We're here for you. You might be able to get compensation. This is the same agency that notified the two subjects in our story that because of this edict from the president, which, by the way, does not overrule law, that they could no longer represent them. But, you know, this is the same agency that says, I will represent you if you even feel that you've been discriminated against by, you know, policies or practices that have historically benefited minorities. That is a focus. The EEOC, I will say, they are suing the New York Times for alleged discrimination against a white male. So that is the priority.
3: Well, Erica Green, thank you so much. I hope that we can have you back on because I can tell that this is a story that we'll need to talk about again. Thank you all so much at home for spending the hour with us. I'll see you right back here tomorrow at 11 a.m. Eastern. On the Line starts after.
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0: This is the sound of Lucy staying on top of her spending. 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
0: 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Two taps later, Claire says nope to the charge and Wells Fargo is on the case. However you make money work, Wells Fargo can work with that.
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0: This is the sound of Lucy, staying on top of her spending. 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
2: President didn't touch on that at all, insisting Americans are richer than ever before. Instead, he talked about a country he sees as being under threat, where American enemies have to be, in his words, cut out like a cancer. He warned specifically about a so-called communist menace, a not-so-thinly veiled jab at progressive Democrats, who, by definition, are not communists. And yet, at the same time, his administration is yet to condemn these people, members of a white nationalist group that were seen chanting Reclaim America here in Washington just hours before Trump's speech, marching in broad daylight. And then take a look at this image showing a black woman on the D.C. metro with masked men sitting or standing around her on all sides. Trump's Interior Secretary Doug Burgum was then confronted about that on CNN. I want to play that exchange.
3: And you condemn this group and what they were doing, and most importantly, what they stand for?
4: Well, I think that what they stand for is nothing that I could possibly agree with. But one of the foundational principles of the United States, which makes democracy messy, is free speech.
3: I want to move on. But do you, as Interior Secretary, will you recommend to the president that he condemn this group and what they were trying to message, what they did try to message in Washington?
4: Well, there have been, Nana, part of my response to that is that there are protests on the Mall that people say things that I think are irreprehensible about President Trump, and yet they're allowed to go on because of free speech in our country.
2: We are grappling with big questions about our nation's identity on the line right now. I want to bring in Laura Barrón-López, who's covering the White House, Douglas Brinkley, a presidential historian, history professor at Rice University, and co-author of The Nixon Tapes. And Miles Taylor is former chief of staff at the DHS during President Trump's first term, and he's a founder and executive director of Defiance.org. A pleasure to have all of you as we dig into what was a busy weekend and one with big ramifications. Laura, I just want to get to the meat of what the president was talking about. But it really struck me that there was a video that circulated over the weekend of Trump basically watching Fox News watch him. It felt a bit on the nose to me, if not a bit odd, emblematic in many ways of how Freedom 250 might have wanted this celebration to go. Partly America, but mostly Trump.
5: Yeah, it's a perfect encapsulation of what this weekend was and what these 250th celebrations have been about. Yeah. Because, again, alone in and of itself, the fact that Freedom 250, a Trump-backed organization, was running the entire celebrations, the state fair on the Mall, versus that bipartisan, nonpartisan group that was established by Congress, that had been established for years now, getting ready to prepare for this, shows how much this became about President Trump and about his movement and about his supporters. And the president made very clear, he called it repeatedly a Trump rally, and that these were going to be the biggest Trump rallies and the most monumental of his presidency, be it the Mount Rushmore or the one here on the Mall over the weekend. So, and he very much made the speech. It was kind of like his greatest hits. He did talk about the country being a great nation, but he also, again, attacked his enemies, talked about communism, which, as you laid out, these Democrats are not communists. But it reminds me a lot of also 2018 midterms, heading into then, when the president made the midterms about two things. He made it very anti-immigrant, warning of caravans that never appeared alongside the border, but also attacking Democrats as socialists. And now this is his 2026 version of that.
2: Yeah, it's all just a continuation. Everything is a shade of something else. And I agree, out of the hundreds of Trump rallies that I've been to over the course of my career, the one that he gave on the Mall just the other night felt very much like that. Miles, I want to come back to what I played of Doug Burgum talking about the white nationalists, where there was an opportunity, multiple of them, by Dana Bash to give a stronger rebuke that he missed, and that, frankly, the president himself didn't carry in his own remarks that came hours after that march through our nation's capital. You know, it feels like a carryover as we think about these threads that Laura and I were talking about from the first Trump administration when it was a march in Charlottesville. I wonder if you saw the parallels to Miles and what you made of this.
6: Well, Allie, I'm glad you asked. I felt compelled to write about this morning on defiance.org because it was so eerily similar to what we saw in Charlottesville. And almost 10 years later, it's the completion of that arc. Remember, in Charlottesville, Donald Trump said, after his own attorney general said there was a terrorist attack, that there were very fine people on both sides. I can't think of another time, Allie, that an American president has said of a terrorist attack that there were very fine people on both sides. And look at where that has gotten us. On America's 250th birthday, it is acceptable for white supremacist extremists to effectively lead their own parades into the United States Capitol. But these are not isolated incidents, Allie. This is U.S. policy to treat these people like patriots instead of to treat them like violent extremists. In the first term, I led terrorism prevention for Donald Trump in the administration, and I could not get the White House to talk about domestic terrorism in the president's national security strategy. Why? Because the president saw people like this as his supporters, not as violent extremists that the United States should be wary of. And that showed up in U.S. government policy. The president did not want to fund those issues. He did not want to talk about those issues. And then you saw him say things like to the Proud Boys, stand back and stand by. So it should have been no surprise that at the culmination of his first term, there was a domestic terrorist attack on the United States Capitol by these types of elements. And to complete the inversion, with Donald Trump coming back into office, those folks weren't treated as terrorists. They were pardoned. They've been offered a multi-billion-dollar slush fund. And now, of course, Donald Trump is refusing to condemn people of a similar ideology marching through the Capitol in masks.
2: I do also wonder, Laura, though, the fact that in the instance of Charlottesville, when that happened, there was mass outcry in bipartisan fashion, the need for the president to be morally clear about what happened. He obviously wasn't, but that didn't mean that there wasn't backlash against it. What does it say? And I get that the Hill is out, lawmakers are not as easily available, but this does feel like a moment where it could be easy to say, this is not what our country stands for.
5: It is an easy moment to say that. I asked the White House explicitly, does the president condemn this group, this white supremacist group, and what they stand for? And they haven't responded to that. And you see Doug Burgum, the Interior Secretary, twisting himself, trying not to answer. I think that most Republicans have made clear that they are following the president and his movement on this, which is that they have, you know, yes, they said no to some of them said no to the anti-weaponization fund for January 6ers. But by and large, the party has gone along with Trump as he has revised history on January 6th, has implicitly, if not explicitly, condoned the actions on January 6th. And they ignore questions, including Jeanine Pirro recently pressed about the millions in damages done to the Capitol and why people who committed those damages were let go or pardoned versus people being charged currently.

0: who committed those damages were let go or pardoned versus people being charged currently for the reflecting pool damage that the administration is alleging. So when you talk to domestic violent extremists and trackers who have studied these groups, be it the Proud Boys, be it Patriot Front, who believes, by the way, that America should be a white ethno state, they say that when the president and Republicans refuse to condemn this, it sends signals to those groups that what they're doing is okay and that they can continue to do it.
1: And marching in broad daylight through our nation's capital at that. You know, Douglas, I want to play some of what the president did speak to during those July 4th remarks. Listen to that.
2: America will never be a communist country. Won't happen. Communism is a loser, and it always will be. The communist system is the opposite of the American system, and the communist system has never worked. Our warriors did not fight communism on battlefields across the world, only to have that menace rear its ugly head right back here in America. We're not going to let it happen. We like to stop a threat like that immediately and before it begins. It's like a cancer. You got to cut it out. You got to cut it out fast.
1: And we were talking, Douglas, about the ways that the president chose the word socialist when really it's he chose the word communist when really we're talking about the rise of socialism within the Democratic Party. I mean, what do you make of that word choice? And I wonder if it's a reflection of polls showing a certain amount of energy behind socialism right now, but Republicans trying to brand Democrats in more radical terms. I wonder what you see here.
3: Well, what I see is Donald Trump's deciding to use communism as his campaign rally for the Republicans as we head into the midterms after the summer. I mean, it's a straight from Joe McCarthy, former senator of Wisconsin, who was a race baiter and created a Red Scare in the 1950s by just doing a broad brush sweep. You're a communist if you have any kind of progressive value. Obviously, Bernie Sanders as a democratic socialist, for example, but Trump will try to paint the AOC and Bernie Sanders, Mondami as communist in America. And he's gonna run on that because it's a broad way to just label any progressive that's rising in one of these states' primaries or elections.
1: Yeah, Miles, on Sunday morning, Elon Musk responded to a tweet from former L.A. mayoral candidate Spencer Pratt, who said it's okay to love America. Musk wrote back to him, not merely okay, anyone who doesn't love America is a traitor and beneath contempt. Those who don't love America, those who are disloyal, should be exiled immediately. And frankly, Trump actually said something similar at his Mount Rushmore speech. He said, you have to love what we've built. You must love our country. And I wonder if you think that's something we're going to hear more of as we head into the midterms. And they're using words about patriots and traitors that are just so deeply evocative at a point in our country's history where simple disagreement with this administration labels you as something.
4: Allie, I've been thinking about this a lot over the past week for obvious reasons. When this country was founded, dissent was considered one of the single most patriotic things you can do. In fact, the country was built to offer the opportunity for people to dissent without fear of retribution by the government. We are seeing right now, in this moment, mark my words, the criminalization of dissent in the United States of America. Criminalization is not an exaggeration. I sit here as one of the guests on your show, being investigated by the federal government for treason because I criticized the man that I used to work for. That is antithetical to its core of what the founding fathers envisioned this country to be. And I'm just a little tiny data point on that map now because the president of the United States has gone after news networks, including this one. He's gone after broadcasters. He's gone after specific journalists. He's gone after organizations. He's gone after small businesses. He's gone after members of Congress who he's tried to jail for critiquing him, who he's tried to jail for restating the law. That is how severe it is. But it's bigger than Donald Trump. And I'm glad you pointed to Elon Musk's tweet, because this is the scary thing about the second term compared to the first term, is it has infected other people.

0: people, this view, this inversion that dissent is patriotism into dissent is treason, has now been picked up by the president's most popular, most wealthy, biggest microphone supporters and pushed down throughout his movement. That's why we're not talking about a person that I once called a wannabe despot being the only issue. He has created a movement that supports his effort to bring despotic powers into the Oval Office. That's how serious this is.
1: Laura Barrón-López, Douglas Brinkley, I owe you another question next time I have you on. Thank you both for joining us. Miles, you are sticking around. A farewell round of applause for one of the Army's top generals in Europe, raising alarm bells about a military brain drain. Plus, President Trump putting his fingers on the scale in ways you might not even realize, from a call to FIFA over a sidelined U.S. soccer player to getting his former personal lawyers jobs as federal judges. What's on the line when we're back in 90 seconds?
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1: Welcome back. Tonight, President Trump heads to the annual NATO summit in Turkey, just days after blasting the transatlantic alliance as being ridiculous and one-sided. He's pressuring NATO nations to ramp up their defense spending and criticizing them for a lack of loyalty, all while reviewing the U.S. military footprint in Europe. It's amid that uncertainty that we're seeing the latest results of a Pentagon purge, with one of the top U.S. generals in Europe, Christopher Donahue, unexpectedly ousted by Defense Secretary Pete Hegseth. You're seeing here Donahue's farewell this weekend in Germany. Hundreds of service members and staff cheering for the general and his family as a military band plays. Donahue is just the latest of dozens of senior military leaders to retire or be pushed out by Hegseth and the Trump administration. I want to bring in MS Now Pentagon reporter Priya Sridhar and retired U.S. Army Lieutenant General and MS Now military analyst Mark Hertling. Priya, Republican lawmakers like Senator Joni Ernst and Congressman Keith Self were among those on hand for Donahue's farewell ceremony. And I don't say that because it's notable that Republicans would be there, but in this environment, as we've watched Hegseth make these pretty sweeping changes that have caused consternation on Capitol Hill, there has not been large outcry from Republicans. And yet, a public backing like this is all the more notable because of it.
6: Yeah, that's right, Ali. I mean, General Donahue was beloved by the military. I mean, this man was 4 stars. He most recently commanded U.S. Army Europe and Africa. He was well-respected in the special operations community. He was a Delta Force commander, had gone on 20 combat and operational deployments around the world, was a West Point graduate. So it was very shocking for many people to see him be forced to retire like this. But really what we're hearing is that it's because of his link to the U.S. troop withdrawal from Afghanistan back in August of 2021. You may remember that famous picture of him. He was the last soldier to leave Afghanistan. And we're seeing that as being a link to many of these top senior military officials who have been pushed out in this Pentagon purge that you're talking about. 25 senior military officers, all with anywhere from 30 to 40 years of experience. If you do the math there, that's 900 years of military experience that have been pushed out in the last year and a half. And many of these people have been linked to ideologies that the Trump administration doesn't like, whether that be promoting a DEI agenda or Hegseth has famously said that he wants to combat that woke culture that he believes the military was tied to in the previous administration. And we've also seen many people of color and women who have been pushed out of their jobs or forced to retire because Secretary Hegseth has said that they were promoted not based on merit, but by sort of affirmative action and meeting quotas, which, by the way, there is no evidence of. And lastly, Ali, I want to mention that he's also pushed out a lot of JAGs, Judge Advocate Generals. Those are military lawyers. Anyone who could potentially question some of his more controversial operational decisions, like some of those strikes that we saw in the Eastern Pacific and the Caribbean on boats, which many people are saying is a violation of international law. All of these people are being replaced, Ali, by people who won't question Secretary Hegseth or any of his decisions.
1: And I think that's one of the central points here that I want you to pick up on, General Hertling, because not only was Donahue about a year and a half into his job, and not only is this a question of losing nearly 1,000 years of experience and qualifications, as Priya was talking about, but I want the control room to jump ahead and play some sound from the former chairman of the Joint Chiefs, C.Q. Brown. He was another top general who was pushed out by Hegseth. And this is what he had to say when it comes to the ways that Hegseth is reshaping the Pentagon. Listen to this.
7: What's starting to happen now, it's not about merit. Mm-hmm. And if it's about merit, you could just take a look. And if you could surmise why some of these individuals are getting removed. I'm not going to put judgment on that, but I think it's important that we understand that all these people that are being removed are very well experienced.
1: This is yet another example to me, General, of someone who is not an avowed partisan speaking out about this administration. It is someone who is an expert in their craft and in their field telling people something is happening here.
8: Yeah, it's absolutely correct, Ali. When you just watch General Donahue walk down the steps from the Shalakashvili Command Center on Clay Kasern in Germany, you probably saw a couple of things. First of all, a proud soldier who has dedicated his life not only in various command positions, but in years of combat operations, and the troops cheering for him. He knows the soldiers, they know him. He knows the family members, they know him. So not only is he a great commander and an understanding person of national security strategy, he is loved and admired by everyone in the service as he walks down that path, which, by the way, that is remembered to me because we opened that building when I was the commander of U.S. Army Europe. It's interesting to me, though, what General Brown said about the politicalization of various positions. That's what we have. If Secretary Hegseth or President Trump were able to say, hey, I'm asking General Donahue or General Brown or any of the other two dozen or more very senior officers to retire, and here's why I'm doing that, and gave a very good reason as opposed to being woke or tied to General Milley or tied to a DEI initiative, then you would say, okay, I understand that. But what we're seeing is the dispatch of general officers, 3 and 4 stars, as Priya just mentioned, as well as not only the staff judge advocates, but the inspector generals, so that they can have their way in terms of the force. It is scary to me as a former general officer and commander of forces of what's going on, because it's not only affecting these couple of dozen individuals, it's also having just a cooling effect on the rest of the force, from, you know, lieutenants all the way up to colonels and generals. They're saying to themselves, am I going to be able to continue a professional career in an army that I love because I'm political or because I'm merit-based? And that's a question that a lot of soldiers are asking themselves right now.
1: And ultimately, it leads to questions about our military readiness, especially if we are losing people with such depth and breadth of experience before it's their time to depart. Priya Sridhar and Lieutenant General Mark Hertling, we have to leave it there. Thank you both for coming on. And President Trump was gifted a golden FIFA Peace Prize, but a phone call he made about a sidelined U.S. player may have just ignited a World Cup war. When we come back.
2: This is the sound of Lucy staying on top of her spending. 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
2: This is the sound of Lucy, staying on top of her spending. 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

0: 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Two taps later, Claire says nope to the charge and Wells Fargo is on the case. 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
4: So I saw the play, and I'm a person that loves sports and was a good athlete, and I understand sports really well, really well. And that wasn't a foul. Yes, I asked for a review by FIFA. I spoke to a man who's highly respected.
2: The top European soccer body says the move crossed a red line, but it's fully in line with Trump's view of the world as a series of personal favors. And FIFA President Gianni Infantino knows how to play along. Of course, it's the same man who presented Trump with the newly invented FIFA Peace Prize just a few weeks before Trump started a war and lost out on the actual Nobel Peace Prize. I want to discuss with MS Now senior White House reporter Vaughn Hilliard and Miles Taylor still with us. Vaughn, the president basically gave us a readout of this phone call, but talk a little bit about what actually happened here, because I think for those of us who are just watching the World Cup, enjoying the fact that the American team is actually great this year, the red card itself did seem overblown, but then you add even more controversy to the mix with the president calling up Infantino and saying, hey, can we take a look at this?
5: Right. We should be very clear. It is widespread opinion that the red card should not have been handed out in the first place. But what has happened here is something that hasn't happened since 1962. That was the last time a red card was issued during a World Cup, and ultimately a player didn't have to serve a suspension here. That is why the players and the dynamics of this are also important, because you have the president of the United States openly admitting that he put in a direct phone call to Gianni Infantino, the head of FIFA, and said that he wanted a review of the decision to hand out that red card and suspend him. But what is so problematic here is the fact that last week, during that match, you have Howard Lutnick, the Commerce Secretary, sitting next to Infantino. Andrew Giuliani, he is the head of the FIFA World Cup Task Force for the White House. He is also engaged on this matter here. And that is what led to, ultimately, the Belgium Football Association being very clearly stated in their statement saying that it had not received any explanation for this decision, and that they have concerns over the fundamental principles of ethics, fair competition, and interests of football as a whole because of the decision to let Flo Balogun play tonight. The European Football Association, Ali, said that this is unprecedented, incomprehensible, and unjustifiable decision. But just in the last few minutes, we have, for the first time, an on-the-record statement from Infantino, the head of FIFA himself, writing in part, yes, I regularly discuss matters related to the FIFA World Cup with the President of the United States. During our conversation, I explained that there was an ongoing legal process involving FIFA's independent judicial bodies and that the case would be decided in due course by the competent bodies. That is how FIFA system works, and it is a principle that I will always uphold. I've been told by a U.S. official that the U.S. government provided, quote, additional evidence to FIFA's disciplinary committee. Exactly what that evidence is not clear, but it was suggested to me that the government and President Trump took issue with the use of slow motion replay, the VAR system, to analyze the ultimate red card that was handed out there by the referee on the field. We should be clear that FIFA's rules do not expressly stipulate that they cannot use slow motion replay, but in general should not, in order to determine the intensity of whether a yellow or red card should be handed out. But even more so, I think the president made one very head-spinning comment for all of soccer fans around the world, and that was the fact that he didn't even know what a red card was before last week's U.S. matchup. Take a listen to more of what the president said in the Oval.
4: I spoke to Gianni, who's highly respected, who's produced the most successful World Cup in history by, they say, four times. He gave him a red card. I didn't know what that meant. I didn't think it meant much. Then I started hearing that that means he can't play in the next game. All I did, I asked for a review because I didn't think it was a foul. I related just that feel. I didn't tell him what to do. I can't tell him what to do. But and I don't believe he made the decision. I think it was a committee that made the decision. And they made the right decision.
5: And so the Belgian Football Association has appealed this decision here by FIFA. And what, we're about 6 hours away from kickoff here in this matchup tonight, Ali. And the question is, will FIFA, which has not expressly articulated why they reversed their decision in the first place to keep Balogun on the field tonight, whether they will take up that appeal from Belgium and reverse course? This is a not just a sports mess right now, but it's a global news mess here as well, with the president of the United States here finding himself at the heart of the World Cup, Ali.
2: Yeah, and you got to imagine he's going to hear about it at NATO. But Miles, the symbolism here is, I think, what's worth latching onto, because it's Trump swooping in to help this one specific American who, frankly, if Stephen Miller and Republicans had their way, wouldn't even be an American, wouldn't even be on this team, given the fact that he is an American because he was born here.
6: Well, Ali, I want to get to that, but I also have to add, there is a much bigger layer to this than just the red card. Here's what people may not remember. The year before Donald Trump came into office in 2015, more than a dozen FIFA officials and private executives were indicted by the U.S. Justice Department for a multi-decade plot to hijack and corrupt the sport for profit. Guess who went easy on those officials when he came back into office? Donald Trump. Donald Trump and his Justice Department have sought to drop some of those bribery charges against those

0: FIFA officials. So when Donald Trump makes a phone call to the head of FIFA and asks for a favor, the head of FIFA is aware that the United States has in the past indicted FIFA officials, and that in Donald Trump, they have someone willing to go easy on the charges of people who are tied to that type of corruption. That's not insignificant. These types of phone calls don't happen in a vacuum. Those folks in FIFA are very, very richly aware of that history with the United States. And so that's what adds the additional layer of corruption. And as you know, Allie, there's additional irony because Donald Trump sought to unilaterally delete a portion of the United States Constitution that allows people born here to become U.S. citizens. And of course, this player is one of those people who would have suffered had Donald Trump been able to do that type of thing years ago. Fortunately, the Supreme Court did not stand with the Trump administration on that.
1: And now you've got the Speaker of the House potentially saying he wants to try to do legislation around it. Color me a little bit skeptical, given the fact that the House is mostly paralyzed in its ability to do business right now, let alone on the merits of making such a move for all of the reasons that you, Miles, were just talking about. Von Hilliard, Miles Taylor, I think we should all just try to watch the game tonight and put the politics aside. I think we're going to have to work really hard to do that, but I still say go U.S. just a few hours from now. Thanks, guys. And the bill always comes due. Time is running out for President Trump to give his response for not paying E. Jean Carroll $5 million.
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0: This is the sound of Claire cooking dinner at home. And that's the sound of a fraud alert from Wells Fargo flagging a charge for a pricey restaurant in Paris. Considering Claire isn't in Paris right now, that seemed odd to the bank and to Claire. Two taps later, Claire says nope to the charge and Wells Fargo is on the case. However you make money work, Wells Fargo can work with that.
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0: been the number for a while now.
1: It's not only been the number, Allie, but he has actually put that amount in deposit with a federal court here in Manhattan. And when he did that in 2023, he stipulated, that's a fancy legal word for agreed, he agreed in writing that that amount could be dispersed to E. Jean Carroll if one of a number of things happened. And one of those things was if and when the Supreme Court denied a petition for review of that verdict, then the amount could be distributed to her. So there shouldn't be any holdup at this point. That's, in fact, why she asked the court to immediately distribute the money to her. He says, on the other hand, he needed more time because, among other things, his new lead counsel on the matter needs to get up to speed. His prior counsel, or the immediate prior counsel, he's been through many lawyers here, is someone named Justin Smith, a former lawyer to the president who was recently affirmed to a federal appeals court slot. But of course, E. Jean Carroll's lawyer said in response, hey, you nominated that guy, Justin Smith. You've had many months to think about who should represent you here. There's no excuse here, and therefore the president has until tomorrow to try and justify why the dispersed amount shouldn't go to E. Jean Carroll immediately.
0: Can you also just explain to the non-lawyers here, because I always say I went and covered the Trump campaign instead of going to law school, we thought the Supreme Court was the end of the line. Trump lost there. So why didn't it just end with Carroll getting paid outright?
1: Nine times out of 10, or 99.9% of the instances, when somebody loses a petition for certiorari at the Supreme Court, that is in fact the end of the line. Trump has indicated that he is contemplating filing a motion for rehearing on that petition for certiorari. That is something that the Supreme Court rules, in fact, contemplate, but it is almost never granted. Again, this is Trump just trying to play out the last remaining option that he has, but I would expect the trial judge here, Lou Kaplan, who oversaw not one, but two of the jury trials against Donald Trump brought by E. Jean Carroll, to say as soon as tomorrow afternoon, this is the end of the road, at least with respect to this $5 million plus verdict, Allie.
0: We will check in with you then, but you are also staying with me now, Lisa. But coming up, how would you feel if the judge overseeing your legal case had a picture of President Trump as the background on his phone? New reporting on one of the president's former personal lawyers now sitting on the federal bench as we're seeing how the president is putting his stamp on the courts.
2: This is the sound of Lucy staying on top of her spending. 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Yep, nothing gets past Lucy. Or Wells Fargo, for that matter. 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

0: This is the sound of Claire cooking dinner at home. And that's the sound of a fraud alert from Wells Fargo flagging a charge for a pricey restaurant in Paris. Considering Claire isn't in Paris right now, that seemed odd to the bank and to Claire. Two taps later, Claire says nope to the charge and Wells Fargo is on the case. However you make money work, Wells Fargo can work with that.
1: Wells Fargo Bank, N.A., member FDIC.

0: This is the sound of Claire cooking dinner at home. And that's the sound of a fraud alert from Wells Fargo flagging a charge for a pricey restaurant in Paris. Considering Claire isn't in Paris right now, that seemed odd to the bank and to Claire. Two taps later, Claire says nope to the charge and Wells Fargo is on the case. However you make money work, Wells Fargo can work with that.
1: Wells Fargo Bank, N.A., member FDIC.
2: New details today about how one of President Trump's former personal lawyers is adjusting to his new position as a federal judge. Trump nominated Emil Bovee to the bench last year. Remember, he worked with Todd Blanche, now Trump's pick for attorney general, back in 2023 to defend Trump from multiple indictments. During his confirmation hearing, Bovee insisted, quote, "I'm not anybody's henchman." But new reporting suggests some of his actions have caused discomfort among other judges, from his attendance at a Trump rally in December to his phone's background, a picture of Trump with his fist in the air after the assassination attempt in Butler, Pennsylvania. I want to bring in the New York Times reporter behind this story, Mattathias Schwartz. He joins us here, along with MS Now senior legal reporter Lisa Rubin, who stuck around from last segment. Matt, you talked to those who have worked closely with Judge Bovee. How have they described him as a judge, someone who is no longer the president's personal attorney?
3: Well, as among his colleagues, he has a reputation for working hard. He's pretty polite with his colleagues. He's gotten a lot of other judges to join his opinions. But there was this issue with the background on his phone, which is an image of Donald Trump with his fist in the air, Butler, saying fight, fight, fight. And that's not necessarily a hard and fast ethical issue, according to the canons of conduct that guide judges. But some judges did feel like it wasn't entirely appropriate and made them uncomfortable. And so there's been some talk among the bench on the Third Circuit about that background, especially given all of the ties between the president and Judge Bovee from early in Judge Bovee's career. I mean, representing Donald Trump was really the catalyst that propelled him to the bench.
2: Because justice, Matt, is blind in theory, right? And so any kind of perceived tilting on behalf of the judges, it might be why something like a phone background, which may seem insignificant, is notable when you report it for the first time. And I wonder how his colleagues and the sources that you're speaking to are sort of factoring that in alongside someone who has been able to be collegial when it means talking to someone and trying to get them over to his side on various legal opinions.
3: Yeah, I mean, it's clearly a big moment for people who, for Trump supporters, the assassination attempt was a big moment. And Judge Bovee, during his confirmation, never disavowed his relationship or his affinity for his former client, who's the president. But it does get complicated because there's obviously a lot of cases that are before the court now about President Trump's agenda. There were two cases in which Judge Bovee recused himself. One about Mahmoud Khalil, the other about Alina Habba. These were issues that he touched while he was at the Department of Justice. So in those cases, it's clear he was aware of rules regarding conflict of interest. The phone background is probably not something that a judge would wind up being disciplined for. There is an active complaint now, an ethics complaint against Judge Bovee for his attendance at a rally, which I believe Vaughn Hilliard broke that story. And actually spotted Judge Bovee there and talked to him at the rally, said, "I'm just here as a citizen." That's more of an issue because there is a rule saying you can't participate in political activity, and that's in the canons of conduct. And so there's just sort of like a general picture about, okay, how seriously is this person taking their new role? Is there a firewall between what they were before and what they are now?
2: And we love Avon Hilliard spotting at a Trump rally and running over to get that person on the record like he did. And when he got him on the record, as Matt just said, Lisa, Bovee said, "I'm just here as a citizen coming to watch the president speak." But as a federal judge, is that his prerogative? And all of these questions that we've been asking over the last few minutes sort of come down to what does it mean for judicial independence, especially at a time when the courts and our legal system are continuously under strain?
4: Well, I would tell you the same thing if we were talking about somebody who had a picture of the Obama family in 2007 when they were first elected in Chicago at that rally. So let me just preface this by saying what I find troubling about Matt's reporting today is that where the public is watching, and he knows the public is going to be watching vis-a-vis recusal decisions, for example, Judge Bovee is on the right side of the line. But when it comes to conduct that he expects will be private, whether it's his phone background or taking a meeting with with his former colleague Alina Haba privately, or some of the other things that Matt is reporting on, he seems to draw a different distinction when we're talking about official actions versus things that are private or where he expects that the public isn't watching. And that, I think, is troubling because it suggests that his thumb is still on the scale, if not for Trump himself, then for the administration and its larger agenda. And, you know, to harken back to the tease you gave before this segment started, how would you feel as a litigant if you Yes. read Matt's reporting today and found out that a judge who would be hearing your case has a picture of the president after that Butler assassination attempt on his phone? Nobody here questions that that assassination attempt was terrifying, not only for people who support President Trump, but for all sorts of people across the political spectrum. It was an act of political violence that we should condemn, full stop. But to have it as the background picture on your phone, where many people have pictures of their cats, dogs, and children, that suggests a different sort of loyalty and affinity that's not befitting a federal judge.
5: I think it's also important, Lisa, if we broaden out in the context of looking at the judicial system and the ways in which Trump has been able to put his stamp on it. This was a hallmark of his first term. Now that he's back in office, we see that about a third of federal appellate judges are now Trump appointees. Can you talk about the impact that Trump is making on the bench here? Because there's always been a premium on remaking benches. This was true for Biden. I remember doing this story with the Democratic Senate then. But certainly now under Trump, what is the impact of that?
4: Well, I think you're right to say that a good chunk of that impact comes from the first term. President Trump has not made the same sort of headway in nominating and confirming judges here in his second term. But one of the things that I think people like me are looking at is who exactly is he nominating? And so far, you've seen multiple people who've served as personal attorneys to him nominated and confirmed to federal appellate positions. Emil Bovey is not the only one. I can think of two others, a gentleman named Justin Smith, who represented the president in cases including the E. Jean Carroll matter, but also a gentleman named Matt Schwartz, not the Matt Schwartz who's on with you right now, a former lawyer at Sullivan and Cromwell who's been recently confirmed to the Second Circuit and was handling, among other matters, the appeal of Trump's criminal conviction here in Manhattan by the Manhattan District Attorney's Office. Both of those gentlemen are now on federal appeals courts. And while I don't expect necessarily that they will have their own picture of President Trump on the background of their phone, the fact that they have represented him in his personal capacity, that's a level of allegiance to a sitting president that we have not seen before on the bench with more than one judge, let alone the number that we're seeing now.
5: So we'll have a few different case studies. Matt Schwartz, right here on the panel with us, is not one of them. Thank you for coming on anyway. And Lisa Rubin, always great to see you. And from one former Trump lawyer to another, what could Todd Blanche be walking into at his confirmation hearing next week? There's a lot on the line as he fights to become attorney general. And ding, ding, ding, President Trump rings the market bell from the White House only days after we learned he made more than $2 billion from behind the Resolute desk. How Democrats are plotting to investigate his financial windfall in our next hour.
0: This is the sound of Lucy staying on top of her spending. You see, even though she's buying a new pair of jeans, she knows that it fits within her monthly budget. Because Wells Fargo will send an alert if her balance drops below her set amount. Yep, nothing gets past Lucy. Or Wells Fargo, for that matter. However you make money work, Wells Fargo can work with that.
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0: 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Yep, nothing gets past Lucy. Or Wells Fargo, for that matter. 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

0: 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Yep, nothing gets past Lucy. Or Wells Fargo, for that matter. 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

0: This is the sound of Claire cooking dinner at home. And that's the sound of a fraud alert from Wells Fargo flagging a charge for a pricey restaurant in Paris. Considering Claire isn't in Paris right now, that seemed odd to the bank and to Claire. Two taps later, Claire says nope to the charge and Wells Fargo is on the case. However you make money work, Wells Fargo can work with that.
1: Wells Fargo Bank, N.A., member FDIC.

0: This is the sound of Lucy staying on top of her spending. You see, even though she's buying a new pair of jeans, she knows that it fits within her monthly budget. Because Wells Fargo will send an alert if her balance drops below her set amount. Yep, nothing gets past Lucy. Or Wells Fargo, for that matter. However you make money work, Wells Fargo can work with that.
1: Wells Fargo Bank, N.A., member FDIC.
2: Controversial Trump accounts, which are the administration's new investment program for children. Kids born between 2025 and 2028 are eligible for a $1,000 contribution from the government. Billionaires like Susan and Michael Dell, who joined the president in the Oval Office today, have also pledged donations. It was a fitting visual, though, for a president who has used his second term in office to shatter the barrier between government and business. The president is also still dealing with the fallout from last week's publication of his financial disclosures. Those revealed that the president has made at least $2 billion since his return to office, largely off of cryptocurrency, all while inflation, turbocharged by tariffs and his war with Iran, hurts Americans financially. And I'll play for you just a reminder of how the president responded to the mounting public backlash.
3: To critics who say you're profiting off the presidency, Mr.
4: Well, you know why I'm profiting? Because the stock market's going up. Everybody's profiting. If you have a 401k, how's your 401k done? It's about up 85%. Thank you, President Trump. So we're all profiting. I'm profiting because I have a lot of money and a lot of cash.
2: Here to discuss, Liz Oyer, former DOJ pardon attorney and former federal public defender. Ambassador Norm Eisen, founder and executive chair of Democracy Defenders Fund, former special counsel and special assistant to President Obama. MS Now Capitol Hill reporter Kevin Fry joins us here as well. Norm, just first to you, what do you make of this Oval Office spectacle? Not just the fact that it's the first time that you're seeing someone ring the bell from the Oval Office, but at the same time, as it just comes off of financial disclosures where he made $2 billion since coming back to office. I mean, optics.
5: To me, those bells were alarm bells ringing like in a bank robbery. President Trump's corruption, it should sound an alarm for all of the American people, Ali. Look at these statistics. I have a new bipartisan op-ed on MS Now as we speak with Richard Painter, who was the Bush Ethics Counsel, myself, the Obama Ethics Czar, Ginny Cantor, mm-hmm. did that for Clinton. Trump made $636 million on his Trump meme coin alone, while according to the New York Times, American investors lost $3.8 billion. That coin has lost 95% of its value. We've never seen a president make overall $2.2 billion. He's raking in cash from Gulf states that have the strongest interest in the Iran war, like the United Arab Emirates, while taking secret investments in a Trump-affiliated entity, World Liberty Financial, over $500 million. Someone has to pay the price for that. We're paying that domestically with these massive losses, and internationally, the cost of the Iran war and the devastation. Nothing is free. Those are alarm bells to me.
2: Alarm bells, but it also might be a starting bell for those in Congress who are looking at the fact that maybe Democrats are able to take control of the House chamber come November. And if that is the case, then I imagine we are going to see a lot of oversight. And I wonder what one of the first questions you would ask is, jumping off of what Norm is saying, of what the disclosures have told us, of what we've seen just from the Oval Office.
6: Well, I think one of the things that Congress really needs to look at is, where are the guardrails failing? Where are the guardrails that are supposed to prevent the president from using public office for his own personal financial benefit? And you could see, if you trace back to the beginning of this administration, that they have intentionally eroded many of those guardrails. The Justice Department is sort of the epicenter of that, because that institution is charged with regulating and enforcing the law in the spaces in which Trump is heavily invested, including cryptocurrency. And cryptocurrency is an area where they have shut down the cryptocurrency enforcement task force. They have stopped prosecuting criminal cases involving cryptocurrency. They have pardoned people who have been convicted of defrauding investors in cryptocurrency. And all of this is to make it easy for the president to make money hand over fist, and for his sons to do the same in the cryptocurrency industry. And that is because the government guardrails that are supposed to prevent those sorts of conflicts of interest have been intentionally stripped away by Trump's complicit lackeys in the Department of Justice.
2: Even during today, when he was taking some questions, at one point he said, I've become a big crypto guy, and I could almost hear Democrats cutting the attack ads because it comes at a point, Kevin, where they have already been trying to center corruption and this idea that the systems in this country are built to only benefit a select few, highlighting the idea of the haves and have-nots. And I would love for the control room to play one of the sound bites of the ways that Democrats are trying to craft this midterm message. And we'll talk about if its efficacy on the back end. Let's play that.
7: In a few months, the American people will go to the polls. And Donald Trump, he knows exactly what's coming. He knows that Congress, accountable to the people, will put an end to the lies, to the corruption, to the sale of this government to the highest bidder.
8: While he sits in that gilded Oval Office, he's not focused on solving your problems, getting you health care, putting a roof over your head, driving down your costs. Instead, he's focused on trying to figure out how he can make a buck for him and his family.
9: The President of the United States has made more money on crypto than crypto companies in the past year. There is something fundamentally wrong that has to be fixed with both the executive and the legislative branch when it comes to profit.
6: And as you know, there are.
2: And I would be bad at my job if I didn't point out that, yes, they have a message in common there, but all of those people are also probably people we're going to be talking about as Democratic presidential candidates at some point in the future, too. But let's stay in the present for a moment, because if that's the message now and Democrats are able to take back the House, what do you think the first move is that someone like a Jamie Raskin atop the Judiciary Committee or a Robert Garcia atop of oversight makes?
10: Well, I mean, look, one, we're a far way removed from, you know, Jimmy Carter apocryphally getting rid of his peanut farm. But Democrats are already signaling, one, they plan on subpoenaing a lot. And when they have the gavels, they will actually have the power to enforce those and try to get the documents and records and interviews that they actually want. And they see this as a 900-plus page document that is filled with items ripe for the picking as they try to make this case to not only the American people, but also to lawyers to get the information that they want. And this does fit into kind of the main central pillars that Democrats have already been lining up as their midterm message. Trump is basically filling in the blanks for them with some of these recent comments, which have been, we're for affordability, Republicans don't care about your bottom line, and the White House is corrupt and doesn't care about anyone other than the millionaires and billionaires, a little bit borrowing there from the Bernie Sanders of the last decade or so. And this is right within, you know, you can watch the campaign ads being made in real time with some of what he's saying.
2: There's also, Liz, an Axios report about Democrats plotting what they're calling a hostile audit of not only Trump's finances, but those of his inner circle. I mean, Kevin is talking about the subpoenas that they're going to want to issue. And given just the glimpse that you got into how this DOJ was working in its early weeks, I mean, how do you imagine that subpoenas are going to land? And also, just given the sheer number of conflicts of interest and corruption that we are hearing and learning about in this disclosure, I mean, how are people to even keep track?
6: Well, there's so much to subpoena. There's so much to look at. There's so much to investigate. The question is what to do with all of it. I mean, the immediate problem is that Congress doesn't have, the Democrats don't have the subpoena power, so they can't do that right now. But assuming that they win in midterms, they can issue some subpoenas, they can do some real investigating. The question will then be what comes of all of that investigation. I think it's important to make a historical record of all of the corruption, of all the money that has been stolen from our government, money that belongs to the American people, that has been misappropriated by Donald Trump and his family. And it may be that that's all these investigations amount to, is an accounting. But that accounting is important for purposes of history. There is a contingent of people that are going to want to see criminal prosecutions and that sort of liability. At some point, we need to decide as a country to move forward and not have the Justice Department and Congress engaged perpetually in these backward-looking investigations. My hope is that Congress will get us to a place where we understand the historical record and the American people can use the elections to hold our political leadership accountable.
2: Intrigued.
5: I think that Congress ought to look at the scandals that have

0: Democracy Defenders Fund and Democracy Defenders Action, the $1.8 billion slush fund case with 35 bipartisan former federal judges. Nobody had ever seen anything like it. Went to the court, open a fraud on the court investigation. The court in Florida is currently looking at that. The Kennedy Center case, where he tried to take a whole building. Again, we litigated that case. We got his name off the Kennedy Center. The Epstein Files case, our Democracy Defenders colleague Katie Fang is enforcing the Epstein Files Transparency Act. Start with the biggest. She just got an order from Judge Sullivan today ordering additional briefing on revealing those files. Start with the biggest scandals, expose them, get the rest of the information out there, and then pivot. Let's have strong statutory guardrails. DOJ has too much, and the president, too much flexibility, these big financial disclosures. Presidents should provide real-time information about stock trades, for example. They shouldn't be able to trade in crypto if they're regulating crypto. Let's put laws in that stop this in the future. I think that'll be very popular with the American people.
1: A tall order for Congress. Go ahead.
2: I was just going to add, well, two things on that. One, they have been struggling for the better decade and a half. Actually, our editor and I were talking about this just a little bit ago, to do anything when it comes to just stock trading restrictions in Congress, let alone the conversation then extending to do the executive branch or to the judiciary branch as well to try to put some confines on that. And on top of that, you would need, at least in the short term, to get a president that is willing to sign off on any of these things. So this is definitely much more of a post-2028 conversation if you can get necessary majorities in both chambers to begin with.
1: I was going to say, I've covered multiple iterations of the let's ban stock trading push on Capitol Hill, and I have a feeling I've got a few more pushes to continue covering. I did not get a chance to read to the audience Norm's great piece that he teased, but it is on MS.now right now. You should go read it. Kevin, thank you. Norm, please stick around. Liz, also stay with me, because we need to talk about something you just added to the debate over Todd Blanche's quest to become Attorney General. Stay close. More on the line in just 90 seconds.
3: 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And that's the sound of a fraud alert from Wells Fargo flagging a charge for a pricey restaurant in Paris. Considering Claire isn't in Paris right now, that seemed odd to the bank and to Claire. Two taps later, Claire says nope to the charge and Wells Fargo is on the case. However you make money work, Wells Fargo can work with that.
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1: Welcome back. Next week, confirmation hearings get underway for the president's former personal lawyer and acting attorney general, Todd Blanche. Blanche will appear before the Senate Judiciary Committee on July 15th, with other witnesses testifying the next day. He's facing strong objections from Democrats and even hesitation from some Republicans. Those speaking out against him include the DOJ's former pardon attorney, Liz Oyer, who says Blanche fired her after she wouldn't rubber stamp a pardon for actor Mel Gibson as a personal favor to Donald Trump. She wrote a six-page letter to the Judiciary Committee urging them to reject his nomination. Thankfully, Liz is still here with me on set alongside Norm Eisen. Also joining the conversation, Sabrina Rodriguez, politics reporter for The Wall Street Journal. Liz, talk to us more about this letter and why it was so important for you to send it.
6: Well, I think that not enough people are speaking up about how much damage Todd Blanche has done to the Department of Justice in the 16 months or so that he has been there as the deputy attorney general and then the acting attorney general. He was confirmed by the Senate for the position of deputy attorney general without this

0: record. Now he has this incredible record of corrupt actions that he has taken on behalf of Donald Trump that really make it clear that he is totally unqualified to serve as the top law enforcement officer in the country. The way in which I was fired because I would not rubber stamp a dangerous political favor for a friend of the president. My story is not unique. What happened to me has happened to other career professionals throughout the department. The retaliation is real. Blanche retaliated against me and my family because I spoke out, and that was meant to send a chilling message to other Justice Department lawyers that they should stay quiet or risk losing their jobs. He has really done a tremendous amount of damage to the workforce of the Department of Justice, and he is totally unqualified to lead that institution.
1: I mean, you're picking up here on something that you wrote in the letter. You wrote at one point, quote, the pardon process has become a dangerous and chaotic free-for-all since your firing. And I wonder if you worry that it might extend if Blanche is confirmed, or if it has already.
0: Absolutely. I mean, your previous segment all about the corruption of this presidency, that is enabled by Todd Blanche. He is refusing to put any brakes on Donald Trump's corrupt political agenda. The deputy attorney general and the attorney general play an important role in pushing back against the president when the president wants to act in ways that are unlawful and corrupt. Todd Blanche has demonstrated that he's not putting any brakes on the pardon power, which ultimately falls to the deputy attorney general to do, and he's not putting any brakes on Trump's corruption of the judicial system to prosecute his enemies, reward his allies, and enrich himself.
1: You're also not alone in saying this. You write in your Substack that you've heard from some 150 people that have sent letters and emails to their senators asking them not to confirm Blanche. What were the most striking parts of those letters to you?
0: Yeah, so thousands of people have let me know that they've sent letters, and about 150 people actually sent me their letters, and people different reasons for speaking out against Blanche. But the common theme is that this is not a partisan political issue. This is an issue about damage that is being done to our country because we don't have people in positions of power who are putting America's agenda first.
1: I think it's that former special counsel Jack Smith, Norm, really spoke to when he did an exclusive interview with MS Now. He talked about his concerns at DOJ. I just want to play some of what he said to our colleague Nicole Wallace, and then we'll talk about its significance. Watch.
2: One of the problems right today, besides the retribution prosecutions, is that the Justice Department can't do its job, right? If you go to court,
3: explain that.
2: Well, if you go to court and the judges don't trust you, you can't do the basic things that you need to do to represent the American people in court. And we have seen judges across the country say they can't trust prosecutors anymore. And that has such a cascading effect on any sort of case.
1: So you've got the concerns that Liz is talking about, Norm, and then you've got Jack Smith, who is not, again, it's the same thing as last hour when we were talking about C.Q. Brown, the former head of the Joint Chiefs, coming out and talking about his concerns of what the Pentagon is doing right now. This is not someone who is a classic partisan. It is a career prosecutor who, frankly, did the investigation, did the work, and thought that he could have successfully prosecuted the current president of the United States for not just what happened in the 2020 election, but for keeping classified documents that he should not have had. And so when you take that in totality, what do you say about this moment at DOJ?
4: It is a moment of profound breach of the rule of law, the Constitution, and the American idea. Todd Blanche is presiding over a Department of Justice that is persecuting innocent individuals, where you have the AG Tish James's and the former FBI director Jim Comey's, and cases like that all over the country that are being thrown out by the courts, creating that loss of trust that Jack Smith talked about. Baseless criminal prosecutions are the hallmark of Todd Blanche's DOJ, together with slavish servitude to the president of the United States. More what you would expect of Todd Blanche's former profession as a defense lawyer for Trump than at the Department of Justice. That's why we put together over 100 former federal and state judges, both Democrats and Republicans, to file a massive ethics complaint against Todd Blanche. Will also be at issue in his nomination for this kind of behavior, for the kind of thing that Liz talked about. Again, like Jack Smith, like Liz, These are career judges. Yeah. They are by definition neutral, but they are so shocked, appalled, and even horrified, Allie, at this break with the American idea that they are forced to speak out and demand an ethics investigation of Todd Blanche. This is what you expect from a dictatorship, not the United States of America.
1: And of course, Sabrina, all of this is going to culminate at the confirmation hearing next week. I imagine I will be right outside. And I think the important thing to remember is that a single Republican could tank Blanche's chances of even advancing out of the Senate Judiciary Committee. There are some that I'm looking at, specifically Senator Tom Tillis, who has basically laid down a litmus test around January 6th, which now extends to the DOJ's anti-weaponization fund that they say is over but might not be over. And I wonder if there's any clarity that Blanche could even provide here on that or any of these other issues without upsetting the president and thusly endangering himself for the job that he wants but might not get because he can't say the things he needs to say to get the job in the first place. You see what I'm saying?
3: Exactly. I mean, I think that one of the biggest challenges that Blanche has going into this confirmation hearing is a trust gap. We saw last year Republicans have a greater willingness to confirm Trump's picks for cabinet secretaries and really take them on their word. But we've seen in moments, for example, with Senator Bill Cassidy and RFK's, you know, confirmation to HHS, there's been these moments where they had certain assurances that have not been followed through on. So going into to Blanche's, there's certainly this perception of he could say things that he doesn't exactly mean or he isn't exactly going to follow through on. And that certainly is a hurdle to overcome when you're trying to get these votes and when it's a very narrow path to confirmation.
1: I'm glad that you bring up the senators who feel in some ways duped or like they didn't have promises made good on. I think Cassidy and RFK Jr. is a good example of that. And yet you can't take back a confirmation vote. Liz Oyer and Norm Eisen, thank you for coming on. Sabrina Rodriguez, please stay with us. And right now in Utah, prosecutors are offering a first look at some of the evidence in the trial of the man accused of killing Charlie Kirk. The suspect, 23-year-old Tyler Robinson, is there in the courtroom. It's the start of a multi-day preliminary hearing where the state will try to convince the judge there is enough evidence to take Robinson to trial. Kirk's parents and his widow, Erica Kirk, are in attendance there as well. About 90 minutes ago, prosecutors called their first witness, a police officer who worked at Utah Valley University where Kirk was killed. We're going to keep an eye on this throughout the day on MS Now. And coming up after the break, we have new reporting on how Republicans really feel about the president's election bill. Save it and move on. But first, we have breaking news on the red card controversy with Donald Trump now at the center of it. Stay close. We'll get you the latest.
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0: This is the sound of Claire cooking dinner at home. And that's the sound of a fraud alert from Wells Fargo flagging a charge for a pricey restaurant in Paris. Considering Claire isn't in Paris right now, that seemed odd to the bank and to Claire. Two taps later, Claire says nope to the charge and Wells Fargo is on the case. However you make money work, Wells Fargo can work with that.
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0: This is the sound of Claire cooking dinner at home. And that's the sound of a fraud alert from Wells Fargo flagging a charge for a pricey restaurant in Paris. Considering Claire isn't in Paris right now, that seemed odd to the bank and to Claire. Two taps later, Claire says nope to the charge and Wells Fargo is on the case. However you make money work, Wells Fargo can work with that.
1: Wells Fargo Bank, N.A., member FDIC.

0: This is the sound of Claire cooking dinner at home. And that's the sound of a fraud alert from Wells Fargo flagging a charge for a pricey restaurant in Paris. Considering Claire isn't in Paris right now, that seemed odd to the bank and to Claire. Two taps later, Claire says nope to the charge and Wells Fargo is on the case. However you make money work, Wells Fargo can work with that.
1: Wells Fargo Bank, N.A., member FDIC.
2: President got what he advocated for, or at least questioned when he talked to Gianni Infantino. What is the latest here?
3: Right. We're about 6 hours from kickoff now here, Ali. And the latest ruling from the appeals committee at FIFA is that the Belgian appeal will not stand. I want to read you part of the statement here from FIFA that we got in just the last few minutes saying, quote, the FIFA appeal committee has rendered a request submitted by the Royal Belgian Football Association as inadmissible. The request was rendered inadmissible on the grounds that the RBFA is not a party to the proceedings and as such has no standing to appeal the decision, meaning that Flo Balogun will play tonight. He is the leading striker for the U.S. men's soccer team. He has more goals than any other player in the World Cup here so far. But so much of this has turned beyond being a sports story, but into a political, a diplomatic, a world news story. Because for the first time since 1962, a player that received a red card in a World Cup game is essentially being relieved of the ban. The one game ban that subsequently comes after a player receives a red card. And Balogun, after President Trump placed a phone call to the head of FIFA here this week, the FIFA making the determination, the disciplinary committee, that that red card in that one game suspension is going to be suspended, meaning that he can play tonight here. But what we have seen here are outcries from not just out of Belgium, but also among the European Football Association that called into question the ethics and the future of what this means when a player receives a red card, because technically a country is not able to appeal a red card determination, which runs counter to what President Trump says that he did. He simply asked for a review, but that is effectively an appeal, and the determination coming out of FIFA here is one that is going to undoubtedly reverberate. So if you're a U.S. soccer fan, you should hope that the U.S. pulls away with a several-goal victory here tonight, because this is stemming not just into a sports story, but one in which there is great frustration about the head of the state, President Donald Trump, calling in what could be seen as a favor. Infantino has pushed back, saying that it went through its due course of proceedings. But at the same time, folks will recall that back in December, Infantino gave Donald Trump the first ever FIFA World Peace Prize up on stage over at the Kennedy Center, an award that never existed until Infantino gave it to Donald Trump. So there's a lot here at stake. But it appears that Flo Balogun will be playing tonight after FIFA rejected Belgium's appeal. Allie.
2: Yeah, and I think for those like me, and I think you who are cheering for the U.S. during this, it's going to be exciting to see this star player back on the field, especially for those of us who thought that the red card in its first instance was bogus. And yet you're right that this just begs so many questions. And when is the last time that any president picked up the phone and called the head of FIFA and said, hey, you want to review that? I mean, that is one of the central reasons that this is not just a sports story. It is now something that has taken on a more ethical question in the world of sports and beyond. Vaughn Hilliard, thank you for that update. Keep us posted. Okay. And even as some Republicans are getting tired of President Trump's obsession with the Save America Act, he is still talking about it. On Saturday night, he used his 4th of July speech, meant to celebrate 250 years of American democracy, to push his voter suppression bill. Watch.
4: America is back. And we want to keep America great, and we will do so by approving the Save America Act, which means all voters must show voter ID. All voters must provide a little thing called proof of citizenship. And there will be no mail-in ballots except for illness, disability, military deployment, or travel. And you won't have cheating on the elections anymore. It's very simple.
2: We have to give this reminder. It's already illegal for non-citizens to vote in federal elections. Most states already have similar rules when it comes to mail-in voting. And instances of election fraud are incredibly rare. And now, new reporting from MS Now shows Trump's fellow Republicans are pushing back on his demands to pass this bill, saying it's time for the president to change course ahead of the midterms. One House GOP lawmaker put it like this, quote, Republicans, those of us who can do math, would like the president and other members to recognize that there isn't a path forward. Tough reality check there. I want to bring in MS Now congressional reporter Michael Schnell. Also with me on set, Democratic strategist Joel Payne. He's the former senior aide for Hillary for America and former press secretary for Senate Majority Leader Harry Reid. So you've confronted the realities of a Senate math that just won't math the way that this White House wants it to. But Michael, I want to start with you because I wonder what more you're hearing from Republicans when it comes to the SAVE Act, because the general tone on Capitol Hill has been every time they get a win, the president comes in and basically scores an own goal on them. And they're left sitting here saying, we're doing everything but the one thing you want us to do, which we don't have the votes to do.
5: Yeah, Ali, you and I have been covering this for months now. The President Trump has not given up on this relentless push to pass the Save America Act. As he laid out, it would require proof of citizenship to vote in addition to voter ID, as well as a slew of other matters involving mail-in voting and transgender rights, and then some. He has been pushing for this to be enacted into law, and it has been unsuccessful. The Senate failed to add it to a bill back in April. It happened once again in June. But regardless of those circumstances, the president is still pushing for it. He's torching folks on Truth Social when they don't agree. He's canceling a housing bill signing ceremony to gain leverage on passing this bill. He's even calling for the filibuster to be nuked and the parliamentarian to be fired, all of things that don't have any appetite right now. And at this moment, Republicans on Capitol Hill are getting frustrated by this action. I spoke to a number of Republicans who said that they wish that President Trump would come to terms with the reality, recognize that this just does not have enough support up on Capitol Hill, and change course. There's concerns that it's opening up Republican on Republican violence at a moment where Republicans are trying to show a united front ahead of the midterms. There's also concern that it'll make voters believe that they have been unsuccessful as you keep harping on this. And instead, the Republicans who I spoke to say, let's try to find a narrower, skinnier bill that could maybe make its way through Congress. Let's think about potentially sitting down with Democrats and seeing if there's any sort of middle ground here, or even on the messaging front, let's make our messaging focused on Democrats' inability to pass this bill and not Republican inability. Now, as Republicans told me that in one breath, their next breath was the fact that they don't believe that the president is going to relent at all. It's just not in his nature, not in his DNA. And we've seen how important this is to him. But they are certainly fed up and are ready to move on. As one Republican put it, the president's trying to put a square peg in a circle hole, and it's just not working.
2: They're giving him a reality check and then giving themselves the reality check of who they are dealing with. Many of them keep saying, well, this was what it looked like during Trump's first term in office. So they very much know who they're dealing with. And yet you've got Speaker Mike Johnson over the weekend basically saying he's not giving up. Watch what he said.
6: The big urgency is to get Save America passed. Mm-hmm. The president has that as a top priority, and so do I. We passed it three times in the House. We're going to try one more time on a budget reconciliation bill, and I think that will be the way to get it through the Senate and finally to the president's desk.
2: Very quickly, Michael, is this an instance of Johnson knowing that he and Trump have to be in lockstep on something like this? I mean, he doesn't have to worry about the Senate realities, which Joel and I will talk about in just a second.
5: Yeah, I think that if Mike Johnson thinks that this budget reconciliation gambit is going to be successful for the Save America Act, he's the only one. I spoke to Tom Tillis last week, who said it's clear that this can't pass through budget reconciliation. And when a reporter said, well, it seems like the House is trying to bully the Senate into doing it, his response was, that's cute. So I think that Johnson may be on an island of himself when it comes to this idea that they could potentially pass this through budget reconciliation. But then again, he has to do this in lockstep with the president. It comes back to where he gets his power from, and a lot of it is vested in the White House.
2: Yeah, and it makes the dynamics, Joel, so different when you talk about this House Republican conference and then Republicans in the Senate. And so I wonder if you take the way that you understand what it looks like to run a majority, especially one that's as slim as the one that Thune is dealing with, what you see in the way that he is both trying to hold not just his ground, but a lot of the fundamental pieces that keep the Senate the institution that it is. Things like the filibuster, the blue slip process, agreeing on when to speed up confirmation hearings, as they did for Jay Clayton, and then Trump said, never mind, I'm just going to tell the nominee not to show up. I'd like to put Bill Pulte in as acting director of national intelligence. I mean, all of these are instances of Trump trying to bend the Senate to its will. And yet it's an institution that very much prides itself on being not bent.
7: Yeah, I mean, it kind of makes you wonder if the provocative thought here is to make people understand that the institutions are fundamentally incapable of holding back Donald Trump and his impulses. Mm. I mean, it kind of seems like what Trump wants to do here is put that institution of the Senate on Front Street and say, you can't stop me regardless of what you want, whatever what the vote count is, whatever what the public sentiment is, I'm going to get my way. What's also compelling to me about this, Allie, is it's what this is all for. I mean, Donald Trump is doing this because he wants to restrict the number of eligible voters to hold him accountable this November. If you talk to most experts who would look at the implementation of this, they would say even if he got his way on this, you couldn't even implement the elements of the Save America Act by this year. Also, the Save America Act, which I hate repeating, but that is the name of this godforsaken piece of legislation, also includes efforts to undercut rights for trans students and trans individuals all around the country. So it's not about just voter ID. It's not as simple as that. We, as you mentioned in the upfront, people already have enough safeguards to make sure that our elections are safe, both at the state level and at the federal level. Donald Trump, this is a power play to show that he's in charge and that he controls the ball of conversation on Capitol Hill. I think he's going to be wrong on this. He's going to be proven wrong on this. And I actually think what he's doing is he's actually making Republicans and making the Senate and Senate leadership and the Senate Republican leadership look much weaker in the process.
2: I mean, that is the outgrowth of this continued strategy that the president is undertaking, even as Republicans have told him, as Michael and I were talking about, we do not have the votes to pass this. And I think the timeline that you're talking about is also important because let's say they get it together. You've got such a short window to implement this at the state level. It could just cause so much more chaos and confusion. And the thing I will not forget is when the SAVE Act first came on the scene several years ago, it was talked about as a solution in search of a problem because of the very safeguards around elections that we were just talking about. We will pick it up in just one second. Michael Schnell, I want to say thank you to you. Your reporting is great. It's on MS.now right now for those who want to read it. Joel, hang out with me here for just another few minutes. Because coming up next, how the duel for Michigan Senate could make or break the party's return to power in Washington.
0: This is the sound of Lucy staying on top of her spending. You see, even though she's buying a new pair of jeans, she knows that it fits within her monthly budget. Because Wells Fargo will send an alert if her balance drops below her set amount. Yep, nothing gets past Lucy. Or Wells Fargo, for that matter. However you make money work, Wells Fargo can work with that.
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0: This is the sound of Claire cooking dinner at home. And that's the sound of a fraud alert from Wells Fargo flagging a charge for a pricey restaurant in Paris. Considering Claire isn't in Paris right now, that seemed odd to the bank and to Claire. Two taps later, Claire says nope to the charge and Wells Fargo is on the case. However you make money work, Wells Fargo can work with that.
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0: Morrow has yet to announce who she would endorse in this race, and I'm told likely will not endorse in the primary. I want to bring in Shauna Thomas, our MS Now political director. Joel Payne and Sabrina Rodriguez are back with us. Shauna, let's just start here in the big picture sense, because this is one race that is part of a bigger goal for Democrats, which is the uphill climb of trying to take back the Senate. In order to do it, they have to keep this seat in the Democratic column. And I have heard some concern from Democrats in the state who say, okay, it's going to be a slog no matter what, but electability sort of rules the day when it comes to this primary now.
1: Yeah, I think, number one, your point about they really need to keep this a Democratic seat to have any chance of flipping the Senate. So that's number one. Electability, I think some of those concerns got to Mick Morrow in that there is not a lot of outside spending for her in this race right now. There is a ton of outside spending for Representative Haley Stevens.
0: Yeah.
1: And there's a fair amount for Dr. El Sayed as well, though I would expect to see that inch up and inch up as we get new FEC reports and as the two actually debate this Tuesday night in Grand Rapids, Michigan, which we will cover. But overall, the questions that I think are out there really go to the endorsements that you were talking about.
0: Yes.
1: We know Senator Chuck Schumer sort of, kind of, maybe has endorsed Stevens.
0: Yeah.
1: We do know Senator Debbie Stabenow, long-term senator from Michigan, has endorsed her. When you compare that to an AOC endorsement, a Bernie Sanders endorsement, where is the energy? So it's electability about what Dr. Sayed has said about Israel, or is electability about who has the energy behind them? And we've seen with some of the candidates that AOC and Bernie Sanders have endorsed, that energy has already carried them.
0: Yeah.
1: But we have to see kind of what polling says. And we have not seen a lot of polling that does the actual general election matchup.
0: Yeah, exactly. And I think that when you look at some of those general election matchups, the question is Stevens a more favorable statewide candidate? I think that is one of the open questions that Democrats that I talk to, Joel, are regularly toying with, because Shauna is right. They need to keep this seat in their column to have any chance. And again, I am of the mind that while the map is more favorable right now, it is still a difficult one. I want to play for you some of what Congresswoman Stevens said on Morning Joe this morning, because she talked about where the race sort of stands right now, now that it's a one-on-one. This is what she said.
2: No one wants Abdul to win more than the Republicans. And that's because they think that they can beat him in November. What they've never done is beat me. That's the reality here that's going on.
0: I mean, what she's talking about here, Joel, is that she is someone who's won in a swing seat in the House. I mean, that is part of the electability play for Stevens. But I think one of the concerns that I've heard from Democrats is it's going to be a tough slog of a primary, and that makes it harder come a general.
3: Yeah, I mean, she can talk her talk. I would just no, that's fine. Like, she should feel good about her case to voters, and she should make it. Here's what I would say. I think a thing we miss about El Sayed is he's run statewide in Michigan before.
1: And won.
3: He's known. He's won. He's a known quantity, and he has the energy behind him. And I want to pick up on this point that Shauna made. That energy, energy knocks doors. Energy raises money and makes phone calls. Also, it is more organized and more mobilized right now. If you look at where the energy in the Democratic Party is, by far, it's on the left flank of the coalition. It is not in the center left of the coalition. That doesn't mean you shouldn't nominate center left candidates. However, it does mean that the electability argument, I think, has been flipped on its head. Because to Shauna's point, electability is as much about who's going to get out and show up for you on a snowy day, or who's going to show up for you when they're on their second shift to work, and not just people who just agree with you on a subset of issues. I mean, I think Abdul El Sayed is being a bit underrated by D.C. and national Democrats here. And this debate that's coming up later this week, I think, will be a next big moment where we'll get to see these candidates up against each other.
0: I think if you zoom out, Sabrina, this race feels emblematic of sort of the push and pull that we're seeing among Democrats right now. Are we going where the progressive energy is? Are we going with establishment choices of people who have sort of worked their way up this ladder? And I wonder both how you hear Democrats metabolize this moment, but then also what you make of where Republicans are at. Are they seeing this as a gift when they see more progressive people on the ballot? Or are they recognizing the fact that it might be, as Joel and Shauna are saying, which is that that could be where the energy is, and we don't yet know what that electorate might look like?
4: I think that this is going to be the biggest test that we see, both with the primary and if El Sayed wins going into the general. I mean, this is why you see someone like Congresswoman Ocasio-Cortez now weighing into this. She had not been getting into contested primaries. She had not been trying to get into to just some of these primaries that were going to be murkier. And this is the first big one that she gets into against one of her colleagues in the House with Stevens. And I think that part of that just shows, you know, I think so much of this conversation we're having is off of the New York results and seeing the three progressive left candidates that won there, two of them being DSA. In the case of El Sayed, you have a progressive populist who is embracing some of the populist energy that helped Donald Trump in the past years. I think that some of that messaging resonates with people across the aisle. And I think that for the progressive left, and El Sayed is trying to make that argument. Now, of course, you see Republicans coming out and framing this as the communists that are rising in power and trying to frame it like that. But I think heading to November, if you have a candidate at the top of the ballot like El Sayed, that will be the true test in a swing state like Michigan. It'll no longer be in a blue pocket of the country, but in a swing state where you get to say, okay, does this momentum work for a candidate like him?
0: Yeah, I think Michigan is always one that we learn something from. Certainly this year is going to be no exception to that. Shauna Thomas, Joel Payne, Sabrina Rodriguez, thank you all. And after the break, story time with the president. The president on his predecessors and his reading habits on the Second Lady's Kids Show.
5: 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And that's the sound of a fraud alert from Wells Fargo flagging a charge for a pricey restaurant in Paris. Considering Claire isn't in Paris right now, that seemed odd to the bank and to Claire. Two taps later, Claire says nope to the charge and Wells Fargo is on the case. However you make money work, Wells Fargo can work with that.
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0: This is the sound of Claire cooking dinner at home. And that's the sound of a fraud alert from Wells Fargo flagging a charge for a pricey restaurant in Paris. Considering Claire isn't in Paris right now, that seemed odd to the bank and to Claire. Two taps later, Claire says nope to the charge and Wells Fargo is on the case. However you make money work, Wells Fargo can work with that.
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0: This is the sound of Lucy, staying on top of her spending. 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
2: It was supposed to be a time for reading. Then it became a moment that looked more like the president's classic weave. On Storytime with the Second Lady, President Trump flipped through a children's book called President's Play. It's about how the most powerful leaders in our history spent their free time. And here's how it went.
3: Let's visit the White House. President Bill Clinton ran on a special jogging track. He actually was a nice guy. I like Bill Clinton a lot. I still do. John Quincy Adams. He was one of the very early presidents right at the beginning, and he swam in what was called the Tiber, T-I-B-E-R, Creek, which I don't know if it exists anymore. In fact, I think we're building a beautiful ballroom on top of it based on this picture. And here's another, John Kennedy. He was a great guy, he was handsome. He was the second most good-looking president, they say.
2: Now, the running theme in Trump's musings about his predecessors is really their lasting legacy and the most memorable parts of their lives. It makes you think, how will this president be remembered? Thanks to all of you for joining us. I'm Ali Vitale in for Alicia Menendez. You can, of course, watch On the Line every Monday to Friday, noon to 2 p.m. Eastern. And you can catch me every weekday morning hosting Way Too Early at 5 a.m. Eastern. I'll see you there. The Moment with Katie Turr is up next.
0: This is the sound of Lucy, staying on top of her spending. You see, even though she's buying a new pair of jeans, she knows that it fits within her monthly budget. Because Wells Fargo will send an alert if her balance drops below her set amount. Yep, nothing gets past Lucy, or Wells Fargo for that matter. However you make money work, Wells Fargo can work with that.
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0: This is the sound of Claire cooking dinner at home. And that's the sound of a fraud alert from Wells Fargo flagging a charge for a pricey restaurant in Paris. Considering Claire isn't in Paris right now, that seemed odd to the bank and to Claire. Two taps later, Claire says nope to the charge and Wells Fargo is on the case. However you make money work, Wells Fargo can work with that.
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0: This is the sound of Claire cooking dinner at home. And that's the sound of a fraud alert from Wells Fargo flagging a charge for a pricey restaurant in Paris. Considering Claire isn't in Paris right now, that seemed odd to the bank and to Claire. Two taps later, Claire says nope to the charge and Wells Fargo is on the case. However you make money work, Wells Fargo can work with that.
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0: This is the sound of Claire cooking dinner at home. And that's the sound of a fraud alert from Wells Fargo flagging a charge for a pricey restaurant in Paris. Considering Claire isn't in Paris right now, that seemed odd to the bank and to Claire. Two taps later, Claire says nope to the charge and Wells Fargo is on the case. However you make money work, Wells Fargo can work with that.
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2: And yet he did. He couldn't help himself. And now, instead of talking only about tonight's match against Belgium, the conversation is about Trump. Instead of celebrating what could be a historic moment for U.S. men's soccer, we're debating presidential interference. And that's a shame. The call may have been controversial. It was controversial. Fans can argue about whether it was right or wrong. But there should still be things in this world that do not revolve around American politics, things that don't become another chapter in the Trump story. And yet, here we are, with Senator Ted Cruz praising the president, bragging about it in the Oval Office, as even the guests invited to promote cryptocurrency, frankly, appeared visibly uncomfortable.
3: On behalf of all Americans, thank you for getting rid of that ridiculous red card. This is his.
4: That was interesting.
3: It was spectacular. There was a reason the FIFA trophy sat here for as long as it did.
2: Back on the field, Balogun trained today, and Belgium's appeal has already been rejected. FIFA's appeals committee says the request is, quote, inadmissible. They said the Belgian Football Association, quote, is not party to the proceedings and, as such, has no standing to appeal the decision. Around the world, though, the reaction has been swift, with many seeing Trump's intervention as yet another example of American arrogance and another reminder that this White House has a hard time letting any global moment remain its own. Joining us, host of the Sports and Culture podcast, the Pablo Torre Finds Out. Pablo Torre Finds Out, and MS Now contributor Pablo Torre. Sorry about that, Pablo. Staff writer for The Atlantic and author of How Soccer Explains the World, Franklin Foer. And founder and host of Men in Blazers and author of We Are the World Cup, Roger Bennett. All right, gentlemen, I frankly could not think of three better people to talk to about this today, so thank you all for saying yes. Pablo, I think it's a shame. I think it's a shame that we're not just talking about the men's team today.
5: Look, this is the consequence of a story that is so wildly, nationally, globally popular as the U.S. men's national team becoming something that Donald Trump didn't have his fingers on. I mean, it is stunning, Katie, that Flo Balogun, the protagonist of the story ostensibly, was born on July 3rd, 2001. He was born in Brooklyn, New York, because his mom tried to board a plane back to their home in England, and because she was 7 months visibly pregnant, she was not allowed to board, and therefore Flo Balogun was born in America, meaning he is a birthright citizen. And so this same player whose photos you're seeing on this screen becoming the best player on this team at the heart of this miraculous phenomenon that the U.S. men's national team has created while the U.S. is hosting one of the hosts of this World Cup is so perfect because this is the same sort of person that Donald Trump's administration has fought to not be a citizen anymore. And so the idea that he is even turning this sort of a character amid all the governance, corruption, scandal stuff that you're describing, the fact that this character is now also apparently someone that Donald Trump is using for his own benefit is kind of mind-blowing on a couple of different levels.
2: It's richly layered, I think you can put it that way. Let's get into the fundamentals here. Roger, FIFA, what's going on? I thought FIFA had a set of rules. You can't appeal it. The American team couldn't appeal this decision. Why can the president of the United States make a call and get the president of FIFA to look into it?
6: There's a lot about this story that does not make sense. It does feel like something from WWE, where home cooking is the best cooking. There's a lot that's confusing because Balogun got a red card. With that comes a one-game ban, and there is no appeal. But in the FIFA bylaws, there's a section 27, Article 27, that allows FIFA to suspend any suspension. And when they did that, which is unprecedented. Only once before, 1962, have they just stepped in, and the Brazilian government in that moment were the ones putting the pressure on so that one of their stars could play in the final. There's no explanation given in the moment. So the honest truth is, Katie, we don't know the answer to your question. And the agonizing thing from a football perspective, this team is good. This United States team, we've longed for a men's team who can compete. This team plays swaggy football, joyous football. This team has united the nation at a time when we really need to be united. It's been delirious scenes across the coast when they win, and they've won often. The agony for this is that we didn't need this. We didn't have to have this happen to face Belgium tonight and deliver victory. This team could have done it on their own. And if they do win now, you know, part of it is not like this. We didn't need to win like this. We could have done without this. And if they do, there's going to be an asterisk almost in the eyes of the world on every game we play from here on now. That's the agony.
2: Yeah, I mean, it sucks for the U.S. men's team. It sucks for American fans because you don't want to win and feel like you had to cheat to get there. There's a lot of controversy about the red card itself, and Franklin, a lot of discussion over whether it was deserved, and I think most people fall on the it was not deserved line of things. But even with that, how many people want the president of the United States to intervene and to put that asterisk on it, as Roger was describing?
4: Well, I think this is something that's very familiar to Americans. We know that Trump has undermined the rule of law in this country, and he's essentially doing the same thing in this tournament. There's a set of procedures here, and those procedures have been followed. And whether we like the outcome of a court decision or a red card, when those procedures are followed, by the dint of being citizens of a country or being participants in a tournament, we have to accept that decision. And one of the great things about this tournament, one of the marvelous, miraculous things, is that you have small countries like Cape Verde that can go toe-to-toe with a bigger, much more powerful country like Argentina. And that's one of the joys of soccer, is that it is an equalizing experience. The World Cup puts everybody on the same plane. But what this decision shows is the way that the powerful countries can accrue advantages by manipulating a corrupt system to their advantage. This is really just kind of a microcosm for the Trump presidency in general.
2: What's the deal with FIFA, Roger? I mean, they've been renting empty office space out of Trump Tower for a little while now. They presented Donald Trump with the first of its kind FIFA Peace Prize back in December. Everyone talks about how corrupt FIFA is, but I'm going to imagine a lot of my viewers are not super knowledgeable or experts in FIFA. What's the deal with this organization?
6: Listen, I mean, to understand the core of football, to understand the core of the World Cup, to understand why politicians are so fascinated by what we're watching, probably the most joyous World Cup in terms of the outcomes of world football falling in love with America and America falling in love with world football. That's been what has been the kind of theme through the first couple of weeks. But 200 million people watch the Super Bowl. It's giant by American perspective. 5 billion people watch the World Cup. It is a global eclipse that sweeps the entire planet for 39 straight days. And because of that, it's the ultimate orb of power. It's the ultimate catnip for any politician. It's the last global megaphone that when you grasp it, you can speak to everybody. So it's the collusion, ultimately, FIFA, the World Cup, the politicians that are fascinated by it. It's the collusion of football, the commercial might, the commercial heft, which is unparalleled, and then that ability to speak to the nation through it. That's what draws it, and that's what makes FIFA what it is. It has ultimate power, almost this transnational power, and it kind of shapes it to its own will. And we're living it. They're here fleetingly. Next World Cup will be across the planet. The one after that will be in Saudi Arabia. And FIFA goes to places where they can completely control their operation. The last two, one was in Qatar. The one before that was in Putin's Russia. So ultimately, I mean, it is in the thrall of the nation who

0: allow it to come and occupy its space. And right now, that's us. And Donald Trump signaling today, and he's now starting to watch the games. I've got a feeling this is going to ratchet up as we move towards a final that he's already announced he's going to be at and will award the trophy.
1: Yeah, I mean, Pablo, Donald Trump has inserted himself, and he inserts himself in everything. He went to the Knicks game and caused, you know, drama here with all the traffic and all the security problems that fans had to get through in order to get to the game, and the outdoor fan celebrations were limited because of that. I mean, he got into it with U.S. men's hockey. He inserted himself into the death of Rob Reiner. Every cultural moment that grabs the attention of Americans and proves to be bigger than him, even in a fleeting moment, he forces his way into. And it's just such a depressing consideration, considering, as we've been talking about, we don't have a lot that unifies us right now. And even on the things that could be unifying moments that transcend this division, the politics of the moment, Donald Trump can't just let it be.
2: Yeah, he wears sports as a skin suit. And there's a difference between being around and being very visible when it comes to sports and sports broadcasts and luxury boxes. There's a difference between that and also knowing and appreciating and frankly loving what the potential of sports can be at its best. And so when you turn sports into everything else, which is the through line in this conversation, I mean, there are only so many places left. There may not be any more, actually, now that this story has happened, where America is plausibly an underdog. We have been in soccer, in world football. And now we're not, because the same thing of using our power and our resources and the transactionality of this administration has resulted in what we see all the time, which is David is just Goliath now. And so why do you use sports? You know, there's one wrinkle here, Katie, and I think it's important to point out, because for a lot of people that I'm hearing from, sports fans, of course they see the red card as farcical when it was assigned to Balogun. Of course, as a side note, Donald Trump in his comments today at the White House didn't even know what a red card was, he was describing, right? He just didn't know, which is one of those very revealing things you really can't script, but he said it, he admitted it. And now, of course, you're in this scenario where the thing that is supposed to be governed by the rules of law in ways that, frankly, our government isn't, even that is acting the same way. And that's the shame of it, is that it was something where America could feel like it was really almost pure amid a sea of corruption, which is what FIFA is. And now it feels like it's like everything else. And fans, by the way, fans want the U.S. to win. Americans want the U.S. to win. That's why he does it. Because this is, I think, quite popular to get Balogun back on the field. And I think if we forget that that's the power of sports, we'll give you the thing that your heart desires, but at a cost that you don't really know you're paying until years later when you realize, why don't we trust in anything that we believe in when it comes to our institutions anymore? You realize maybe the price was too high in the first place.
1: Yeah, be careful what you wish for. One of the qualities about this country that I think has always been so inspirational and so alluring is that we have considered ourselves better than other countries, better than the corrupt countries around the world. We're not Russia. We're not Saudi Arabia. We have ideals. We have rules. We don't cheat is kind of the feeling about America. I mean, obviously, there are exceptions, but we don't see ourselves as cheaters. We don't think that we need to cheat in order to win. Has that been shattered, Franklin?
3: Yeah, I mean, go back to 2015. The United States, under the FBI and Justice Department, brought the most sweeping case against FIFA that had ever been launched. FIFA was this giant blot of corruption on the global sporting landscape. Everybody knew that there were kickbacks and bribes being paid to soccer factotums around the world. Only the United States had the ability to stand up and to challenge that corrupt system. And that was really a glorious thing that we were bringing to the rest of the sporting universe. And now flash forward to today and flash forward to this World Cup and the way in which Gianni Infantino and Donald Trump have fallen into bed with one another, and they look at one another in the mirror and they recognize

0: recognize each other as people who can do business with one another. And we see the way in which we've had this fall in our story. We were once the good guys in the world of sports, and now we're the villains in the tale. And it's really unfortunate that American soccer fans and that American this U.S. national team that, as Roger said, is so darn lovable, should have to pay the price for this collusion.
1: Yeah. So how are we being seen right now, Roger?
2: We don't know. You know, there's a deep cognitive dissonance in sport. By the way, I do love a situation in which the great philosopher Matthew McConaughey is the one true voice of reason. When he tweeted, "Don't like the distractive Balogun narrative taking the headlines. Gotta lock in to offensive mind. Peak performance, no matter." Not quite sure what that means, but I think the truth kind of lies in there. These boys had it. They could have done it. That's the agony. They were fine. They didn't need any of this. There's a cognitive dissonance, though, and that is the beauty of sport and the craziness of it. I don't know if you remember the beginning of the World Cup. Feels like it was 5 years ago now. It's an ultra marathon that we're all running together, making collective memories of wonder. You know, the dark scenarios, the doomsday scenarios that were said to be about to occur in the World Cup. Once the ball's kicked, there's something deeply mesmerizing. The world falls in love. Messi takes the field. Mbappe takes the field. The Dutch fans start to walk down the streets of Kansas City, thousands of them in their orange. The Scots take over Boston, which becomes temporarily the capital of Scotland. It's gorgeous. And so there's all of that, just that collective effervescence. This World Cup has been a human joy in which global football has fallen in love with America, one Buc-ee's at a time, one Waffle House at a time, and America's fallen in love with football. And so how will it be judged? I mean, I do not know. The narrative moves so fast. Football is such an intoxicating wonder. There is a possibility that in a couple of days we won't be talking about any of this, and a new wonder, Messi, will have dominated again in a quasi-religious way. I can only tell you tonight, when we play Belgium, a team that we could take on toe-to-toe, it will be a little bit under a shadow. But I also know the second Balogun comes on the field as someone that loves this American team and dreams of them becoming the dream team that we would yearn for them to be, I will be cheering for them with all of my heart.
1: Yeah, I mean, I agree. I'm going to be cheering for them as well. I just wish it wasn't tainted. And I second all those things you said about European football, or football in general, falling in love with America. It's been amazing to see so many international fans and explore different cities inside this country and, you know, find themselves suddenly in love with ranch dressing, which, you know, maybe you can do without that. But yeah, it does taste good. And that's been, I love it. It's been a moment where we can feel proud to be American in this complicated time. And I just, you know, I hope in a few days we're not talking about it. Listen to Matthew McConaughey. That's the wisdom here. Always listen
2: Always.
1: To Matthew McConaughey.
2: Always.
1: Gentlemen, it was a real privilege to have you on, especially on this topic. Thank you so much for helping me understand it. I'm, you know, I'm a soccer fan when the World Cup comes around. Every other day of the year, I'm just a baseball fan in mourning over the Mets. All right, gentlemen, thank you very much.
3: Big
1: Coming
3: love.
1: Up next.
3: All right.
1: Hey, we know how much the president earned from his crypto ventures. How about regular people who invested in those ventures? What did they do with their money? Where did their money go? Plus, what just happened in a key swing state only weeks before the primary?
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0: 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And that's the sound of a fraud alert from Wells Fargo flagging a charge for a pricey restaurant in Paris. 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Two taps later, Claire says nope to the charge and Wells Fargo is on the case. However you make money work, Wells Fargo can work with that.
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7: So yeah, I'm very much for crypto because it's not a question of a personal thing. Because I let my kids do whatever the hell they do, they can do. I don't ever talk to them about it. I'm allowed to, I think. I'm allowed to, but I don't bother. Because this office is a much higher calling.
8: Donald Trump keeps getting questions about how much he and his family have made off their cryptocurrency ventures. Those comments this morning seem to derail what the president was expected to focus on, ringing the opening bell for the New York Stock Exchange and NASDAQ for his Trump accounts. Those are the investment accounts for children under 18 and the $1,000 available for kids born during his second term. Joining us, MSNBC business analyst and author of The Message of the Markets on Substack, Ron Insana, MSNBC senior White House reporter Vaughn Hilliard with us as well, along with managing editor of The Bulwark and MSNBC contributor Sam Stein. Let's talk about crypto, Ron. Donald Trump has a meme coin, made a whole lot of money off of it. I think it's like $365 million. A million others did not make money off this meme coin. They lost a total of $3.8 billion. What's up with that?
9: Well, Katie, you know, listen, if it were anyone other than the president, I would assume that regulators, and I believe it was more than $350 million that he made, by the way. If it were anyone other than the president, I think regulators would be looking into this as a potential pump and dump scheme where you launch something, you make a profit, and your investors take rather sizable losses for a coin that really means nothing. As many crypto coins, can be compared, there's really no financial use for most of these so-called meme coins that have been issued. I believe there's over 13 million of them circulating right now, Bitcoin and Ethereum being the most well-known cryptocurrencies. But, you know, this is dicey stuff. I mean, if this were just a regular person floating a meme coin, making that much money and then having investors lose that much money, it, in my mind, would be a distinct regulatory problem.
8: $635 million, according to that graphic we just had. Just double, basically, what I said a moment ago. It's a whole lot of money for individual investors to lose. Sam, what do you think of what the president just said at the top there about how his office, the presidential office, is a much higher calling for him and matters more to him than making all that cash?
10: Well, I mean, it may be true, but he could certainly do things to prove it, right? I mean, he doesn't have to get involved in these what essentially look like efforts to boost certain stocks that he owns. He doesn't have to do all these copious amounts of trading, and he insists that he has no understanding of what kind of trading is going on. If that were the case, he could instruct whoever's doing it for him. I don't think it's the case, but he can instruct whoever's doing it for him to stop trading. He could go through various steps to make sure that there was no appearance of conflict of interest, but he doesn't. And now there's a fairly well-regarded paper trail of instances in which he's been touting individualized stocks that he has of companies in which he has a stake. And so maybe the presidency does have a higher calling. We'd like to think it does have a higher calling. But if that isn't the case, he should treat it that way. And he should try to be above the idea of impropriety in using the office for a personal financial benefit.
8: It feels like he's just doing his updated and more powerful version, Sam, of Trump steaks, Trump wine, Trump water.
10: Well, yeah, except this one's got a B at the end versus an M. And it's not steaks we're talking about, it's crypto. And also he's using the levers of the government and the regulatory powers that he has to really benefit himself. It's not like he, you know, if it was Trump water or Trump steaks, yeah, he could like go on and push it in some newspaper, talk about it on TV, and the reach would be relatively minor. Obviously, Trump University was problematic because people were duped into it, but they were duped into it because he was advertising for it. In this case, he has the full weight and backing of the federal government. He has the biggest megaphones and the bully pulpit from which he is touting a bunch of stuff, including his crypto coin. And he's profiting while other people are losing money. And beyond that, of course, the question is, what kind of political decision-making and regulatory decision-making is he doing with the financial interest of his family and himself in the back of his mind?
8: So what's he doing with these Trump accounts? Is this the Band-Aid, Vaughn, to make it all seem better, the amount of money that he personally is making off being in the White House again? Let me play him this morning. You know what? I'll let you toss to this. This is how Donald Trump was introducing the Trump accounts to the American public today.
1: Right. This was for the president here announcing a policy that has widespread support. We should be very clear. Some Democrats in the House and Senate had proposed similar type baby bond ideas, these accounts where babies born this year and beyond, they get $1,000 into an account. If you sign up through the IRS, I had a kid 3 months ago and I've started this process too. And with market growth, the account will grow. There is some stark contrast to a typical IRA, which, you know, if you invest once you have earned income 18 or later, then those withdrawals can be tax-free, or a 529 savings account, which will also grow with the market. That is also tax-free if it's used for educational purposes. But this account, it is not wholly tax-free when you pull back from the account. And we should be clear, it's $1,000. And unlike past Democratic proposals in which account would be added to it every year in the future once it was established, that is not the case here. Yet $1,000 is something. At the same time, President Trump, right, when he's talked about his family businesses and how he was a right self-made man despite his father having the real estate business before him, he said that he was only given a few million dollars worth of a loan, which hits at the heart of, right, when you're talking about social income disparity in America here in 2026. There's a big difference between those who have millions of dollars that they are able to invest, whether it be in the stock market or in real estate, versus a majority of young people in America that do not have that sort of access to financial capital. And yet, I want to let you listen to the president here essentially justifying these accounts and the benefits of them while also using it to attack Democrats who he is here 4 months out from the midterm elections, including on July 4th in front of thousands on the National Mall, called Democrats communists. His new refrain here. Take a listen to the president moments ago here at the White House.
7: It's going to teach children to be entrepreneurial as opposed to the threat of communism that you're seeing a lot. This is not social Democrats, by the way. That's a beautiful. We're social Democrats, they say. They're not social. They're communists. They want to destroy our country. We're not going to let that happen. But this helps. Some children living in poverty, it can happen. And now they have a real chance. It's a big thing. It's a big thing.
1: Of course, for generations now, we have heard particularly Republicans use the refrain of the fear of communism to galvanize political support for their party. Democrats in elected office right now are not communists, are not proposing communist policies, but democratic socialism is on the rise. And what you hear from the president is trying to distinguish the difference. And yet what you hear at the same time that he is announcing these $1,000 Trump accounts is a policy that Democrats suggest could be a greater investment, understanding the disparity, especially when you look at the type of investments the president is making into crypto and others, well, it really pales in comparison for what most of the country is going through when it's in terms of their own investment abilities on a day out, day in and day out basis, Katie.
8: Ron, what is your sense of this $1,000 check into a bank account?
9: Well, I think the part that, bothers me most is it's temporary. I mean, if you're born between January 1st of 2025 and January 31st of 2028, you get the benefit of the government's $1,000 contribution. It ends after that, unless a subsequent president and Congress decide to extend that program. What's interesting when the president talks about socialism is that putting $1,000 into an individual account is a slightly socialist program insofar as it's redistributing money from the government to individuals who might be of lesser means, which is great. I'm all for it. And then the administration's been taking stakes in private enterprises now for quite a number of weeks. We don't normally associate that with free market capitalism. So there is some cognitive dissonance there. Again, I'm all for any kind of savings program that can help those who need the money. But again, that $1,000 contribution is entirely temporary. After 2028, you can still open a Trump account, but you won't get the government money.
8: All right, Ron, Vaughn, and Sam. Ron, Vaughn, and Sam. Thank you very much, gentlemen.
10: Close.
8: I appreciate it. You could have been Don, and then where would we be, Sam? All right, coming up next, what's at stake for Democrats in Michigan? Don't go anywhere.
4: 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Considering Claire isn't in Paris right now, that seemed odd to the bank and to Claire. Two taps later, Claire says nope to the charge and Wells Fargo is on the case. However you make money work, Wells Fargo can work with that.
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0: This is the sound of Claire cooking dinner at home. And that's the sound of a fraud alert from Wells Fargo flagging a charge for a pricey restaurant in Paris. Considering Claire isn't in Paris right now, that seemed odd to the bank and to Claire. Two taps later, Claire says nope to the charge and Wells Fargo is on the case. However you make money work, Wells Fargo can work with that.
1: Wells Fargo Bank, N.A., member FDIC.

0: This is the sound of Claire cooking dinner at home. And that's the sound of a fraud alert from Wells Fargo flagging a charge for a pricey restaurant in Paris. Considering Claire isn't in Paris right now, that seemed odd to the bank and to Claire. Two taps later, Claire says nope to the charge and Wells Fargo is on the case. However you make money work, Wells Fargo can work with that.
1: Wells Fargo Bank, N.A., member FDIC.

0: All right, the Democratic race in Michigan changed dramatically over the weekend. State Senator Mallory McMorrow suspended her campaign for U.S. Senate. McMorrow had painted herself as someone who could bridge the gap between the progressive wing of the party and the Democratic establishment. The two remaining Dem candidates, Congresswoman Haley Stevens and Abdu El-Sayed, will debate in Grand Rapids tomorrow. Joining us, MS Now congressional reporter Michael Schnell, writer who covers national politics for the New York Times opinion section, Michelle Connell, and chief Washington correspondent at Midas Touch and host of Scott McFarlane Reports. Scott McFarlane. All right, Michael. What do you think of McMorrow dropping out?
1: I think it's interesting because one of the biggest storylines that we've been following all throughout this year is the progressive wing of the Democratic Party versus the more establishment wing. And do voters want one over the other, or could there be a lane where both parts of both are taken with a compromise? And I think McMorrow polling so low in a number of surveys and also her eventually dropping out is sort of sending the message that Democratic voters don't want a happy medium. They're either in favor of the progressive ideology, they're in favor of the more establishment one, and they are going to stick with whichever one without a compromise. I think it's going to be really interesting to see who wins and then how it shakes out in the general election, because as something that we followed for a long time, it's one thing to win a Democratic primary. You often have to run to the left. But then when you start to talk about a general election, you need those more independent purple voters. Think back to 2024. Alyssa Slotkin had won that race, but just won by less than a percentage point. And she was a very establishment candidate and very moderate candidate. So we'll be interesting to see how this shakes out. But it's sending the message that Democratic voters want either the moderate or the progressive, nothing in the middle.
0: Scott, can you make out right now whether the electorate in Michigan has changed significantly over the past couple of years?
2: They're in an important part, a changing part of Michigan for that debate, Katie. They're doing it in West Michigan, in Grand Rapids, where along with Kalamazoo and Battle Creek represents perhaps a more purple hue of Michigan at this moment in time. I'd also watch Bay City, Flint, and Saginaw, a swing area. It used to be Macomb County, but that has gone hardcore Trump. So they're in a part of Michigan which has evolved over the last couple of years. Into what? We'll find out when it comes to Democrats. But when you hear from Mallory McMorrow, I spoke with her just a few days ago, she said she had a chance because her name ID was lowest. That's why she had aspirations that she has obviously stopped. You talk to Abdul El-Sayed. He told me specifically he was going to beat Mike Rogers, likely Republican nominee, by 7 points. He was that specific, that granular, that provocative and vigorous. We're going to find out if Democrats have evolved in Michigan, Katie, to people who want the most vigorous, provocative candidate or somebody viewed as mainstream.
0: Is this an existential battle in the Democratic Party, Michelle?
3: I think for this cycle, this is what you're going to see. There is a lot of energy. The base is really fed up. And I think provocative is the term here. This is not really about necessarily even ideology. Like you see in Colorado in the governor's race, Michael Bennett and Phil Weiser, this wasn't about their policies or their ideology. This was about attitude and painting Bennett as the anti-establishment candidate, which is what you're seeing with a lot of these races. The base is fed up with the status quo. And what they want is somebody who is going to, I think the term that El-Sayed used was, he's going to, when they go low, we're going to hold them down in the mud and choke them out. I mean, that's a whole lot of middle finger that the base is looking for.
0: Yeah, I mean, there is that desire right now for fighters, Michael. And that's what you hear. I mean, you hear it from all sorts of Democrats. I want someone who's going to fight. And they just aren't feeling it from the Democrats who are currently in power. How much of it, in your assessment, is just because these faces are familiar now, you know, and people are just tired of them. They're tired of the same old, same old. They're tired of what they see as lip service. The Republicans got this the last few cycles. There's been big turnover within that party. Is this the Democratic turnover moment where the voters are just looking for maybe not someone more progressive, but just somebody different?
1: Someone new. The new face. I think it's entirely possible. Or maybe not even someone more progressive, but maybe somebody a little bit younger, right? We have been talking about this new generation of Democratic leadership that's been percolating. I think it's one reason why a litmus test for some Democratic contenders right now are, will you support Chuck Schumer for leader if he seeks to continue in that role? So certainly it could be just this disillusionment with politics as it is in Washington Washington as it is and wanting somebody to come in and shake things up. But again, it's a big question of what the that looks like in a primary, what that looks like in a general election. Regardless of how you want to shake things up as a Democrat, you need Michigan if you want any chance of taking control of the Senate. So you need to be really particular and careful about how you handle a state like Michigan. And that's why we're seeing this battle right now of who will be more electable at the end of the day, regardless of what kind of leadership you may want.
0: Michelle, do you have a sense of who might be more electable?
3: Oh, I do not want to play the prediction game. I mean, Michigan is not New York City. I don't think we have to state that, actually. But there is a lot of energy. And the question is that energy going to stretch beyond the Democratic base to people who are just fed up with everything? And I think that's what we don't know. Obviously, there is more of a risk going with the insurgent than with the kind of centrist, well-known figure. I not want to have to put money on this one.
0: No. Okay. How about when it comes to governing, Scott? If you have a bunch of these insurgent candidates actually winning, and Chuck Schumer is still the leader, and Hakeem Jeffries becomes the speaker, can those two men hold their respective conferences together?
2: Who are the bridge builders to coalitions if you have nothing but, as Michelle characterized them, insurgents winning, whether it's New York City, Michigan, or elsewhere? That's a big question for leadership. But I'm with Michelle. It's so hard to measure who's more electable at this moment in time. Do you want to harness this energy or do you want to fight against this energy? If I can drop an old school reference on you, Katie, this is like Plinko. Like, you may want to root the chips to go into a certain level of dollar amount on the prices, right? But the chip's going to fall where it's going to fall. And I think people have to embrace that reality as we get now under 4 months from the election.
0: I think we're going to have to explain the Price is Right to Michael. I'm not sure.
1: Showdown.
4: Oh,
1: come
4: oh,
1: on.
4: Oh, oh.
1: I know my game.
0: Okay, good. All right, everyone. 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All right. 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

0: 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And that's the sound of a fraud alert from Wells Fargo flagging a charge for a pricey restaurant in Paris. Considering Claire isn't in Paris right now, that seemed odd to the bank and to Claire. Two taps later, Claire says nope to the charge and Wells Fargo is on the case. 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
1: This is the sound of Claire cooking dinner at home. And that's the sound of a fraud alert from Wells Fargo flagging a charge for a pricey restaurant in Paris. Considering Claire isn't in Paris right now, that seemed odd to the bank and to Claire. Two taps later, Claire says nope to the charge and Wells Fargo is on the case. However you make money work, Wells Fargo can work with that.
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3: So how was your weekend? Ask Donald Trump and he'll say it was the greatest 4th of July ever, all thanks to your favorite president. With crowds unlike anything anyone has ever seen, 350,000, he said, packed in before the rain, 150,000, he said, for his triumphant return. After, by the way, he overruled the evacuation orders and ignored the severe storm warnings. And he's the one who admitted this, by the way. There is no independent confirmation of the numbers, the amount of people that were there. And we all know that he has an obsession with size, so take those claims as you will. But regardless, what they reveal is someone who is deeply insecure about his performance. Apparently so much so, he spent hours after the speech posting to his Truth Social saying, look at me. At one point, at a rate of almost a post a minute about the crowd sizes, yes. But also attacking a federal judge for a voting rights decision that he did not like. Insisting the reflecting pool is actually crystal clear, posting these images, does look clear there, that gas prices, which he promised he'd lower but are high because of the war that he started, were bad under Joe Biden, too. That he's the most popular thing on TikTok, 425 billion views. And then there was a picture of himself with the cast of Home Alone 2 at the Rockefeller Center tree lighting in 1991, because, you know, why not? Which I bet is exactly how the founders hoped we'd be celebrating 250 years, not by reflecting on the country, but refreshing the...
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0: This is the sound of Lucy, staying on top of her spending. 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
2: President Trump's acting director of national intelligence is firing dozens of intelligence officials. Bill Pulte is leading the charge in an effort to root out so-called deep state officials, according to an intelligence official who spoke to MS Now on the condition of anonymity. It comes days after President Trump gave his acting spy chief wide permission to declassify records, including anything tied to the 2020 election. Joining us, MS Now senior national security reporter David Rode. So he's been in this job now, David, for about 2 weeks, a week and a half?
3: Yeah, about that. And so there's sort of two scenarios here. One is that the president is very good at sort of stirring the pot, energizing his base, and sort of spreading all these conspiracy theories. So there's our former colleagues in NBC News have reported that in addition to what Pulte's doing, there's a task force at the White House that's going through thousands of intelligence documents, and they're going to release some related to 2020. And so the kind of don't worry too much version is he's just going to come out with these documents and say, this was done unfairly to me, and you know he'll still claim 2020 was stolen. What's much more concerning is that there's sort of a broad pattern of having loyalists now at the ODNI. Pulte's more of a loyalist even than Tulsi Gabbard. There was just C.Q. Brown, the former chairman of the Joint Chiefs of Staff. He wrote a story in Foreign Affairs, I believe, about the politicizing of the military. And so there's concerns about how will all this play out in the midterms in the fall. And there's real fear. Tulsi Gabbard, when she was DNI, you know, showed up in Fulton County, Georgia, seized voting records. She went to Puerto Rico. Her people seized a voting machine there. You know, how aggressive they'll be in pushing these so far false conspiracy theories.
2: If he's allowed to declassify information, if the information of foreign interference doesn't exist, how can allowing him to declassify it help Donald Trump's cause?
3: So I talked to three or four intelligence officials, and there's just reams of intelligence. I mean, you have the National Security Agency collecting emails and phone calls from people over the world, and then when they talk to Americans, they collect that as well. So there could be someone joking about or bragging about hacking a machine.
2: Or somebody trying to.
3: I mean, one of the conspiracy theories that's still strong is that the Venezuelan government, you know, controlled Dominion voting machines, and somehow that's how the 2020 election was stolen. And just to refresh people's memory, John Durham, a special counsel under Bill Barr, spent 3 years investigating this and brought no criminal charges, and there was no evidence.
2: Fox News paid a giant settlement to
3: Correct.
2: Dominion.
3: So it's all of this, but I'm just sort of Trump 2.0 on every front has been more extreme and more aggressive. Pulte is in this position, I'm convinced, to at least discredit the elections and possibly interfere.
2: So as we get closer to November, if the Democrats win, you expect them to do what?
3: He could produce, usually the intelligence community, and that's what's so frustrating to people with these layoffs happening, you know, they corroborate information. I mean, what we were told, it was Von Hillier and I, was that these were people that were being fired because they weren't passing intelligence up to people higher on the chain. That's not what you want. You want people vetting information. You want three or four sources sort of showing there's a clear plan here to do something. And so the concern is that they could make up information, but more likely they could take some cryptic reference and Bill Pulte could declare that China has hacked voting machines in Houston, Texas, and all these votes shouldn't be counted.
2: And then cause chaos and sow distrust, like we need more of it. David Rode, thank you very much. Always appreciate having you. Sit tight. The moment starts after a quick break.
0: This is the sound of Lucy, staying on top of her spending. 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Because Wells Fargo will send an alert if her balance drops below her set amount. Yep, nothing gets past Lucy, or Wells Fargo for that matter. However you make money work, Wells Fargo can work with that.
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2: This is the sound of Claire cooking dinner at home. And that's the sound of a fraud alert from Wells Fargo flagging a charge for a pricey restaurant in Paris. Considering Claire isn't in Paris right now, that seemed odd to the bank and to Claire. Two taps later, Claire says nope to the charge and Wells Fargo is on the case. However you make money work, Wells Fargo can work with that.
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2: This is the sound of Claire cooking dinner at home. And that's the sound of a fraud alert from Wells Fargo flagging a charge for a pricey restaurant in Paris. Considering Claire isn't in Paris right now, that seemed odd to the bank and to Claire. Two taps later, Claire says nope to the charge and Wells Fargo is on the case. However you make money work, Wells Fargo can work with that.
3: Wells Fargo Bank, N.A., member FDIC.

0: This is the sound of Claire cooking dinner at home. And that's the sound of a fraud alert from Wells Fargo flagging a charge for a pricey restaurant in Paris. Considering Claire isn't in Paris right now, that seemed odd to the bank and to Claire. Two taps later, Claire says nope to the charge and Wells Fargo is on the case. However you make money work, Wells Fargo can work with that.
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0: differences.
1: Do you condemn this group and what they were doing, and most importantly, what they stand for?
2: Well, I think that certainly what they stand for is nothing that I could possibly agree with. But one of the foundational principles of the United States, which makes democracy messy, is free speech. And there are plenty of things that I see that I might personally find offensive, irreprehensible. But in America, free speech is allowed. And this is by the whole spectrum of things. I mean, we're a country where someone can run and be elected saying that they're a communist. But yet this is what our nation has stood against and fought for, because we're about life and liberty. We're not about death and tyranny, which we know communism has brought across the country and across history. So there are plenty of things in history, and those things can pop up. But the good news is these small things, I think, are the rare example. What we saw last night, what we've seen this week, is people unifying around our country, unifying around the flag.
3: Good to be with you. I'm Katie Turr. Interior Secretary Doug Burgum says white supremacists marching through the Capitol on the 4th of July is just democracy in action. It's messy, and it's supposed to be. He doesn't have to agree with the beliefs of the hundreds of men who marched with the Confederate flag chanting Reclaim America, but he does believe in their right to do it. It's free speech. And he's not wrong on the fundamentals here. After all, our success has always been about the best ideas winning. The problem is this country has already had this debate. The best idea already won. White supremacy was bad. It was a stain on our freedom. Anyone who championed it wasn't silenced, but they weren't welcomed. They were treated as pariahs because they were. Americans rejected their beliefs. The question now is, why are they back? And why is this White House not willing to say what came easily to every other American president, at least since the 1960s? Maybe something like, go home, your hate is not welcome here. By now, if you are on social media, you have likely seen this image captured by Reuters. It shows a young black woman on the D.C. metro surrounded by masked members of Patriot Front. It looks like, frankly, something out of a history book, not something that was taken 2 days ago, but it was. And yet, even as Eric Erickson called for rooting out the racists and the white nationalists instead of pretending them away, and even as the New York Post called the photo chilling and the masked men thugs, the president was silent. It's hard to imagine he didn't see the image or hear about the march, but unfortunately not so hard to imagine he did and just chose to ignore it. Joining us, columnist for The New York Times, David French, creator of Blow the Stack on Substack, Charles Blow, and co-host of The Weekend, Eugene Daniels. Charles, welcome to the show. It's nice to have you. It is hard to imagine that Donald Trump doesn't know about Patriot Front or what they did on July 4th. Why doesn't he just say, you're not welcome here?
4: It's consistent with what he has done before. He has refused to condemn the people who marched in Charlottesville. He has refused to condemn the Proud Boys. He not only refused to condemn the people who rioted at the Capitol, but he pardoned them or commuted their sentences. You cannot say that he's hiding behind the mask of defending the First Amendment, because he has, in fact, repeatedly condemned protests of people he does not like. He repeatedly condemned BLM, Black Lives Matter. He repeatedly destroyed the career of Colin Kaepernick. He repeatedly condemned the people who were protesting on campus over the war in Gaza. He has no problem, no hesitation in condemning protests, though, and that doesn't, affect their First Amendment right to do those things. That cannot be the excuse. He cannot hide behind that. I think that what we are seeing here is that silence is not neutral. Silence is not benign. In a war against evil, you have the choice to vociferously condemn it or support it. And those are your only two options. And when you are silent, then you are acquiescing to it, you are allowing, and you are granting permission.
3: What does this White House, David, think they're getting out of this?
0: You know, that's a great question. I think the bottom line is this is not really hard to figure out. If Trump thinks people like him, even if they're flying a Confederate flag, even if they're marching in a white supremacist march, the last thing he's going to do is go out of his way to criticize them. But again, remember, this is a president who has issued just a mountain of racist statements, hateful statements throughout the course of his presidency. I mean, we just had a Supreme Court case where I believe it's Justice Kagan wrote out so that we could not turn away a lot of the racist things that came from Trump in his administration about Haitian immigrants, for example, in Springfield, Ohio, including things like poison the blood of our country. Look, it is correct and easy to say that these people have a First Amendment right to march. That's absolutely correct. That's been established since the Supreme Court said that Nazis had the right to march through Skokie, Illinois. You cannot stop them from marching because you don't like their point of view. That's basic Constitution 101. But the deeper and bigger issue is, why are we seeing such a resurgence of blatant and overt racism from the highest part of the country all the way to sort of the lowest level posters on Twitter? You know, it's not long ago, Katie, you remember we were talking about dog whistles. Like, how do we interpret things like OK signs or subtle shadings of language? The era of the dog whistle is over. It's all bullhorns now, from the presidency to these marchers.
3: It's been over for a long time. But again, David, I guess what I'm just stuck on is we are a country where free speech exists. Yes. We are a country of debate, and we're at our best when we are debating and we are allowing our best ideas to win. We have had this debate. The best idea did win. Why now? Donald Trump can only take advantage of this because something happened. Charles, I see you shaking your head. What do you want to say?
4: Well, I mean, I understand the point you're trying to make there. I do not think that the best idea ever won.
3: Really?
4: I think what we had, I do not. At every turn from Reconstruction forward, when Black people made progress, the backlash against that progress was intense. And it has happened every 50 or 60 years or so from Reconstruction forward through the Civil Rights Movement. And then I guess I would always call the BLM the Civil Rights Movement of our time. And the backlash that you're seeing right now is a backlash against both the Black Lives Matter movement and Barack Obama as president. So, I mean, I am very cautious about saying that the best idea won, that racism was crushed, that it went away.
3: Well, that's not what I'm saying. What I'm saying is that we didn't have presidents who looked at white supremacists marching and said, and didn't say anything about it. When our presidents, our leaders were confronted with something like this, society may not have caught up yet, but our leaders said it was not okay. Our leaders denounced it. Our leaders said they weren't welcome.
4: I think that is absolutely correct. I think that there was a period where people were ashamed to openly embrace racism, even if they benefited from it. Republicans benefited from racism for a very long time. They hid it in the attic. They pretended that it didn't exist. And when voting time came around, they openly benefited from it and knew that they were benefiting from it. But, you know, in polite society, they would say, oh, this is horrible. We don't want these people, all the things. There, I think that we are correct in framing the conversation this way. We now have a president who harkens back to presidents of old, when it was not a shameful thing to openly embrace racism. And now we have another one who is no longer ashamed. And because he's not ashamed, he gives the average citizen permission to also not be ashamed.
3: Eugene, jump in.
5: Thank you. Everybody's making really good points. And I think something that is really important when we're talking about this, especially when we're listening to the Interior Secretary, the representative of the administration, the representative of this, the president's movement, is obviously the question is not about free speech. The question is why, whether or not the free speech they were exhibiting on

0: the woodwork, albeit wearing masks, right? So that shows that there's a little bit of shame in the work that they're doing. But why do they think it's okay to walk around saying they want to reclaim America as if someone took it from them? And every time we have this conversation, and we keep having it as a culture for the last decade at least, is that I go back to when I was in college and I was talking to a friend of mine who was an immigrant, family of immigrants. And she said, you know, you guys are going to have big issues when it becomes a majority minority country. And I was, you know, 20 and idealistic. And I said, what do you mean? Oh, my God, that's not going to why would white people be so upset about that? And she said, because it is something different to realize that you no longer have the power, and numbers for a lot of people equal power. And I think that is what we're seeing. You're seeing this backlash that Charles is talking about because the folks with power are scared that the folks without power, when they get it, are going to do the same thing that was done to them. And I think that conversation is one that is really important. And this president has never been able to say a cross word about someone who may say something nice about him. You think about on January 6th, you know, he said, let them in, get rid of the magnetometers. Who cares? Because at the end of the day, they're not going to hurt me. And that is kind of how this president thinks. And I think it's how the folks in that are in this Patriot Front, they know that.
1: David, is that what it is? A changing country and a backlash to it? And now a president who wants
2: that we're walking through a museum of wretched ideas right now, that we're seeing resurgent white supremacy. We're seeing resurgent interest in fascism. We're seeing resurgent interest in communism in parts of America. We're seeing 34% of young people express fondness for communism. We're seeing a rising anti-Semitism. It feels as if all of the worst ideas of the 20th century and before that are kind of bubbling up again all at the same time. And part of this is because we have the worst possible moral leadership from the top of this country. He is giving room. He is giving life to terrible ideas. And I think it's absolutely correct that the sad thing is, you know, arguments are never finally won or lost. You have to refight them every generation. Every generation has to encounter the truth. Every generation has to be taught the truth. Every generation has to fight through to live the high American ideals. And right now, it feels as if many of our American ideals are on the back foot.
1: Let me play Buddy Carter, a representative from Georgia, Republican, on CNN talking about this.
3: That is not the soul of America. Look, you know, we are all created equally. That is what our whole emphasis is based on here in this country. And I would just not ignore it, but I don't pay that much credence to it because that does not represent the soul of America. We in America believe in inequality. And that is simply not reflective, certainly not of the Republican Party. I can assure you of that.
1: I think there's some argument there about what it represents, but I wonder, taking the good part of that comment about the soul of America, we're about to go to the polling booth, all of us in this country, in November. Charles, do you expect there to be pushback from Americans to what we've been seeing?
4: I think so. And I think, you know, before I even get to that, I want to say, you know, Republicans cannot talk out of both sides of their mouth. He's a Republican from Georgia. I'm here in Georgia. The Georgia's joining the rest of the red states in trying to eliminate black power, voting power and representative power. You can't have it both ways. It's like people who enslaved people try to have it both ways. There were some who were benevolent. They called it benevolence. They weren't cruel. They looked down on the people who were cruel, but they operated in the same system, benefited from the exact same system, mm-hmm. got their wealth from the exact same system. So I'm not going to let him off the hook, because if you really believe that, then you need to be condemning the president who is not condemning this. You can't just come out and say, oh, well, this is not us. But in fact, the leader of your party is saying nothing that echoes yeah. what you are saying.
1: I think that's exactly right. Eugene, last word.
0: I think that's right. I mean, what Carter said, after he said it, there weren't pitchforks at the gate. He didn't pass out. You know, like, he didn't lose his job. It is not difficult to say the things that he said. Now, whether or not he believes them and actually, like, operates like Charles is saying, is that's a different conversation. But I think it goes to show what we're used to seeing in leadership in this country. But I will also say there may be something more honest about someone like Donald Trump who is not going

0: going to say something bad about white supremacists if they're going and kind of operating in his name and saying things that he has said, talking about reclaiming America with this idea of this great replacement theory that all these immigrants are coming and replacing all the white people. There's something more honest about that. And I think what's so interesting about what Carter said, and when we have these debates, not on this panel, but in this country, is that at the end of the day, this is who America is. It is the soul of America. The soul of America is this push and pull about equality, whether that's black and white and other races, whether that is rich and poor. The push and pull of power and equality in this country is the spirit of America. And what we used to think and what we used to hope and what we used to see from leaders was at the end of the day, they would go to the good part of that soul. And what we continue to see with Donald Trump is he leans in to the bad part of that soul because it benefits him politically.
1: All right, Eugene Daniels, thank you so much for joining us. Charles, David, don't go anywhere. Coming up, what Democrats say they will do to expose the most lucrative president in American history, and the most lucrative presidency, excuse me. Plus, why a potential 2028 candidate speech in Israel is making a lot of waves before it's even been delivered. We're back in 90 seconds.
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1: Lots of folks have questions about the $2.2 billion windfall the president has made since he's come back to office, including Democrats. Axios reports they are preparing, Democrats are, a hostile audit of his 997-page financial disclosure to try and find some answers. Joining us, co-host of the Weeknight, Luke Russert, and senior advisor to the Lincoln Project, Stu Stevens. Luke, they want a hostile audit of Donald Trump's finances since he came back to office. How's that going to go?
4: Well, I think it's something that Democrats are going to try to use in their push for the midterms. And essentially, I covered Capitol Hill for a lot of years, and you and I used to talk at that time. And what the Democrats could do if they took control back is have these special select committees that have an abundance of subpoena power. And using those types of select committees in the House Oversight Committee, which is already there, they can make the president's final 2 years in office very annoying. These committees have great investigative power. They usually have incredible lawyers. And to give you an example, when the Republicans had power back in 2015, they created this House Select Committee on Benghazi. That committee about Benghazi ultimately was the one that found out that Hillary Clinton was using a private email server and then parlayed that into the 2016 campaign. We all know how that went. So it's something that I've said on my show, The Weeknight, that Democrats should aim to do, mainly because when you have a lot of voters that are saying, hey, what can you actually do? What can you do to rein this thing in? What can you rein in all this corruption that we're seeing left and right? The president's sons are making tens of millions of dollars. The president himself is making billions in crypto. There are so many unanswered questions. This is the Republican Congress that went crazy over Hunter Biden's paintings. What can be done? What can be done is special select committees and the House Oversight Committee with great subpoena power and incredible lawyers they have on their staffs.
1: Are those still effective? I mean, the last time the Democrats were in control of Congress and they had committees investigating the president, they got a long way. They got a lot of answers regarding what happened on January 6th in 2021. But ultimately, Stu, those committees and those investigations only empowered Donald Trump's run for real.

0: election?
1: Yeah, a couple of things. One, I think it's a mistake if you divide. You had this great conversation about race before this, and now we're having a conversation about corruption. But really, it's about one conversation, which is a moral bankruptcy of the presidency, which is the moral bankruptcy of the Republican Party. And they're all tied together. This really shouldn't be a very difficult issue. Is it wrong to make $2.2 billion as president of the United States? Of course it is. You know, when Trump ran in 2015, there was actually a serious discussion whether or not he's going to release his tax returns. And think how far that we've kind of degraded from that. And, you know, the reality is, I helped elect a lot of these Republicans. They wouldn't do this in a million years, but they're afraid to denounce Donald Trump, so therefore they become complicit.
0: Yeah, but here's the thing, Stu. I mean, you're talking about the moral bankruptcy of the Republican Party. That moral bankruptcy is only possible by voters voting them into office. You know, we keep having this conversation as well. It's a moral bankruptcy of one person, of Donald Trump, and how far he's dragged the party over. But he's been able to do that because people keep voting for him.
1: Listen, I agree. I think, and that's why it's so essential that Democrats win this election. You know, I spent 30 years pointing out flaws in the Democratic Party, but it's the only pro-democracy party in America now. And you have to go out. One of the things I think the Democrat Party has failed to do is to prosecute Republicans. You know, Hillary Clinton didn't lose because she called these people deplorable. I'd say she lost because she quit calling them deplorable. You have to be aggressive about this. You have to frame the discussion. And look, I think that this all leads to what is going to happen with the next presidency. I hope there's going to be a Democrat elected president. And I think that we need in this country something we haven't had before, which is a legal structure to pursue the large scale criminality across the Trump administration. And it's probably going to be up to the state attorney generals, because Trump is going to pardon everybody that he has a chance to.
0: I guess my bigger question, though, is if the voters keep voting for Donald Trump, what do the Democrats need to do to convince them to stop voting for Donald Trump and the MAGA wing of this party, Luke? And is investigating Trump the key to winning them back, or is it something else?
2: It doesn't hurt. I mean, I think we could have a 15-hour conversation about what the Democratic Party has to do in the future to try and win back power. But I think that what you're starting to see is, let's take, for example, where the president just was, Teddy Roosevelt's library. Okay, what did Teddy Roosevelt do? Teddy Roosevelt broke up the trusts. He was in favor of consumer protections. So people saw him as someone who is sticking it to the Rockefellers. They didn't like how their life was going. They felt that things were unaffordable at the time. They looked up and they saw a president that was taking direct action and using every tool available to try and do that. So I think it's something where people have to look at the Democratic Party and not see it as a lesser of two evils. They actually have to look at the Democratic Party and think, yeah, okay, they understand what I'm going through, and they're having plans to address it and go forward with it. But that speaks to what is a great fissure within the party. You have one wing that is very apprehensive about anything that they think can be parlayed into socialism, and that's why the president was talking about communism on July 4th, right? And then you have another activist wing that, quite frankly, doesn't understand that while people want to have more affordability, they get a little bit uncomfortable when the conversation goes into a place that is parallel to things that could be easily labeled as extreme socialism, et cetera. So yeah, it's striking. Balance. Bill Clinton did it. Barack Obama did it. It's not easy. Those people who communicate it don't grow on trees.
0: Yeah, that's true. And you got it. Linking the corruption to what we were talking about with race and to the ways in which this party and the president has not been helping you. They're focused more on themselves. They're focused more on dividing, tearing this country apart when I want to find a way to make you richer and happier. I mean, that is the line to walk, and we have yet to see a Democrat really take control of that, at least when they're running for office in Washington. All right, Luke Russert, Stu Stevens, gentlemen, don't go anywhere. We're going to come back to you in a moment. Coming up, as Democrats debate an approach to Israel, one potential 2028 candidate is bringing his criticisms right to Tel Aviv. Don't go anywhere.
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0: day.
1: On Wednesday, Rahm Emanuel is set to deliver a major address in Tel Aviv, and it could mark a sharp break with decades of democratic thinking on Israel. According to Politico, the former White House chief of staff and possible 2028 contender is expected to argue that the era of absolute support for Israel is over. Emanuel will call for an end to military subsidies and a renewed push for Palestinian statehood. And he's not holding back on his criticism of Prime Minister Benjamin Netanyahu, who he largely blames for Israel being viewed as a pariah. Luke Russert, David French, Stu Stevens, still with me. Charles Blow is here as well. Let's start with the fact that he's going to Israel to deliver this message, Luke. I think this is part of the moment here is that the Democratic Party is clearly not happy with the state of Israel, not happy with American support of Israel. And Rahm Emanuel wants to chart out on his own and make a pretty bold statement.
2: Yeah, Rahm Emanuel has incredibly smart political instincts. If you go back and look at the 2008 Democratic wave, that was a lot of his doing. And he is someone who got Democrats one of their largest House majorities of all time. And I think what Rahm Emanuel is seeing is that there is a big fissure in the Democratic Party now over the issue of Israel and Gaza. And there's a fissure there. So he's seeing this and he wants to put an end to it because he's seeing that right now, one of the problems that's happening in the Democratic Party is that Israel has become this litmus test, especially in the activist wing part of it. So what he is essentially trying to do is say, look, just because you don't like Netanyahu doesn't mean you have to dislike all that Israel is about. But I read through what he's attempting to really say in Israel, and it's pretty powerful stuff, essentially saying that the U.S. should not fund Israel to the same degree that it is now, that Israel's incursions into areas around it have proved very problematic and deserve more international coordination. So I think there's a real foreign policy component to it that's very smart. But I do think that with Rahm, everything ties back to politics, and he is starting to see that the issue of Israel and Gaza is something that is tearing the Democratic Party apart, and he's trying to put his stamp to cobble it back together.
1: Well, let me play a little bit of how he speaks about Israel and his message to Israel. He said this on the Financial Times podcast last Sunday. This is the one about Israel on decline.
3: 5 years ago, it was known as the startup nation, and today he wants to make it Sparta. You were known for your technological prowess, and now you're a territorial pariah. Your scientists can't go anywhere. Your sports teams can't go anywhere. Your academics can't go anywhere. What has this led to? And your most important alliance, you've lost Europe, you lost America, and you picked up Somaliland. As my grandmother would say, such a deal.
1: Charles, he's talking about Netanyahu here. Can he maintain support within the Democratic Party, especially the base that does not like Israel right now, by trying to decouple Israel with Benjamin Netanyahu?
4: I think that's the only option you have. Jewish Americans have been a staunch, reliable part of the liberal coalition for decades. You have to make the argument that what is happening in the war in Gaza is actually bad for Israel in the long run. Hugging Trump too closely is actually bad for Israel in the long run. This is not just happening here in America. Israel is being looked at as a pariah state among other countries in the world. And it's also not just Democrats here in America. Their support among independents has also collapsed here. This is a negative all around some reassessment of how this war is being conducted and the kind of posture in the region and how you deal with politicians has to be reassessed. It is the only way out of this morass. And politically, it is the only way for the Democratic coalition as it has existed to move forward.
1: The question, though, is it possible for the coalition to move forward? Is there an appetite among the more progressive ends that do not believe in Israel as a state, do not believe it has a right to exist? Are they able to get behind somebody who acknowledges the right to exist and acknowledges the country as it stands, even if that person is also saying we got to take away military funding. You can buy weapons like any other ally does, but we're not going to give you a $3.8 billion supplemental, which we had been doing, according to what Emmanuel's been saying. And is that enough? I mean, the question is that enough for the most leftward wing of the Democratic Party, Stu?
0: Look, I think opinion is something that's shapeable. I actually worked against Netanyahu. I worked for Sharon. We beat Netanyahu. We used to joke that we had the moderate. I think that the sort of greater danger here is that the values of Israel, which still are of any Mideast country the most aligned with our values. Whenever it's very difficult to have a public conversation about this, you're being committed for trying to, because it quickly gets accelerated. But one of the things that I ask people is, okay, you have to live in the Mideast. Where do you want to send your daughter to school? Pick a country. And there's no other country.

0: except Israel, the only country where Arabs can actually vote. And I think that, you know, one of the things that always appealed to me about Israel is that if you want to read the most negative stuff about Israel, you usually could pick up an Israeli newspaper and read it. And I think that Netanyahu is an absolute disaster for the country. And I think that it's perfectly doable to articulate an anti-Netanyahu message and a pro-Israel message. And someone needs to defend that. You shouldn't leave it to the right, because the right is going to distort this. So I think it would be a tragedy if Democrats didn't defend the greater values of Israel, which still is the most pluralistic society in the Mideast.
1: Luke, do you think this is going to be a litmus test for 2028 for both sides?
2: I think that if you look at where the Democratic Party is today, it certainly appears that it's going to be something that will very much define candidates in the beginning of the presidential race. I also think it'll start defining how the new Congress comes in if Democrats take back the House. But I think to piggyback off what Stu just said, that's an important part of the conversation that's not being done enough, I think, on the Democratic side, which is that when you take into account true democracies, Israel is really the only one in that part of the world that is where people are afforded the rights that we expect as Americans, especially those LGBTQ folks and things like that. So that's something where there is an angle there for the party if they want to do that. Overall, though, I think it goes back to, for many, many years, people just saw this through this Israel v. Palestine and what this multi-state solution is now. It's a lot more nuanced, and people are starting to look into it and say, you know what, the way it was before does not sit right with me. We want it to change. We want to acknowledge the right for the country to exist, but we also think that there should be a better way forward where something like Gaza does not happen again. So figuring out that that line, it's not an easy one, but again, I think there are leaders out there who can do it. And make it plausible. But it certainly will be something that the activist base is going to bring up. And we saw it already in 2024 about a lot of speculation that it was very detrimental to Kamala Harris in Michigan and places like that. So certainly something to keep an eye on.
1: All right, gentlemen, thank you. We are going to take a quick break. We've got some breaking news after the break, which I'm going to want to get your opinions on. Politico dropping another major story about Graham Plattner. Don't go anywhere.
3: This is the sound of Claire cooking dinner at home. And that's the sound of a fraud alert from Wells Fargo flagging a charge for a pricey restaurant in Paris. Considering Claire isn't in Paris right now, that seemed odd to the bank and to Claire. Two taps later, Claire says nope to the charge and Wells Fargo is on the case. However you make money work, Wells Fargo can work with that.
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0: This is the sound of Claire cooking dinner at home. And that's the sound of a fraud alert from Wells Fargo flagging a charge for a pricey restaurant in Paris. Considering Claire isn't in Paris right now, that seemed odd to the bank and to Claire. Two taps later, Claire says nope to the charge and Wells Fargo is on the case. However you make money work, Wells Fargo can work with that.
1: Wells Fargo Bank, N.A., member FDIC.

This is the sound of Claire cooking dinner at home. And that's the sound of a fraud alert from Wells Fargo flagging a charge for a pricey restaurant in Paris. Considering Claire isn't in Paris right now, that seemed odd to the bank and to Claire. Two taps later, Claire says nope to the charge.

0: to 15-year-old Harper, buying an $80 vintage rock t-shirt is a great investment. 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

0: This is the sound of Claire cooking dinner at home. And that's the sound of a fraud alert from Wells Fargo flagging a charge for a pricey restaurant in Paris. Considering Claire isn't in Paris right now, that seemed odd to the bank and to Claire. Two taps later, Claire says nope to the charge and Wells Fargo is on the case. However you make money work, Wells Fargo can work with that.
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2: U.S. Senate candidate Graham Plattner is facing a new allegation from a woman who says he forced her to have sex with him nearly 5 years ago, despite repeated objections. 41-year-old Maine resident Jenny Rassicot shared the alleged incident with Politico in three interviews over 2 weeks. Politico spoke to someone the woman dated and confided in, reviewed documents including therapist notes and messages between the accuser and someone she warned about Plattner before he ran for office. Plattner responded in a statement saying these allegations are troubling, serious, and false. Any accusation of non-consensual behavior is categorically untrue. Let's bring in MS Now congressional reporter Michael Schnell, Luke Russert, Charles Blow still with us as well. Michael, what else is contained in this political exclusive?
3: Yeah, so this is, as you mentioned, the broad strokes of the allegations here. Politico reporting that Graham Plattner had met this woman on Bumble, a dating app, in 2019, and this alleged sexual assault took place in 2021. She recounts to Politico and Politico reports this afternoon that that Graham Plattner had wanted to come over and to see her. She had said no, that she wasn't in the mood, but then he let himself into her apartment, walked upstairs and found her sitting on a couch. He then went on top of her on that couch and she said no. She asked that he remove himself and that he stop. She also mentions that he smelled of alcohol. She then tried to separate herself from in a different room, walking into her bedroom. At that point, Graham Plattner had followed her into the bedroom. And at that point, she said that he forced her to have sex against her will. She then says that afterwards she went to the bathroom, returned to her bedroom, and Graham Plattner had been sleeping. She believed that he was very inebriated at that point. And then the next morning he had said that he did not remember what had happened, and she had said asked him to leave, and she hadn't seen him since. So, again, we're still poring over these allegations. Important to note that Graham Plattner is denying this, but certainly the latest shoe to drop as we talk about his candidacy and himself as a candidate.
2: What has been the feeling on Capitol Hill about his candidacy? I mean, he is now the primary winner in Maine. He's going up against Susan Collins. I think he leads her by a couple of points in the most recent Maine polling. Is this going to change the way that Democrats on Capitol Hill, maybe Speaker Jeffries or Minority Leader Schumer, talk about him?
3: I think that first off, it's going to be we're going to be paying close attention to Graham Plattner.
2: Leader Jeffries.
3: Yes. Yes. He has said that he denies these allegations. But a key date we're watching is July 13th. According to Maine law, a candidate has up until the second Monday of July. So that being July 13th, 1 month from today, where they can drop out and then the party can nominate somebody else to be the standard bearer for that election. Janet Mills, notably, is still on the ballot in that primary just last month or just recently. She had gotten about almost 20% of the vote. Graham Plattner with 70% of the vote, a little over 70%. A lot of folks, I think, wondering to see if Graham Plattner maybe takes himself out of this race, opening up a lane for somebody else. The sentiment on Capitol Hill was that Republicans were nervous that there were going to be more shoes to be dropped. And this was a concern that as this speculation had swirled, Graham Plattner came up to Capitol Hill and met with a number of Democrats. And there's reporting that he has assured them that there was no more reporting to come out about his past, about his history. Obviously, that is not true, as we now have this Politico article. The sentiment that I was hearing was that Republicans, Democrats didn't see him as the perfect candidate, that there were these concerns about these indiscretions and these poor reports. But at the end of the day, Maine is such an important pickup opportunity for them, and he was their candidate, so they were letting it go by the wayside. But certainly, I mean, this is very damning reporting right now, an instance of sexual assault. So we're going to have to listen closely to see if that changes any minds.
2: Luke, what do you make of this?
4: Well, I think something that jumped out to me in the article, which I just read, is that the person who made the accusations was very conflicted about coming forward. And primarily because she said she very much supported Plattner's politics and believed in his messaging and didn't want to hurt him politically, but also felt it necessary to see the full scope of the person. And I think that's something that is going to have to be wrestled with. If these allegations are true to this extent, I don't see how he can be the nominee for a senator in Maine for the Democratic Party. I think there's a lot of people who might look at this at the gate and say, well, Ken Paxton in Texas is terrible, and the Republicans are putting him up, and he is someone who's had all sorts of legal issues and infidelity issues, et cetera. I think what you have here, though, is a pickup opportunity is incredibly important in Maine for the party. They want to get control of the Senate, but also somebody who there is a belief that he may have gotten through the storm on this, but now it's looking that it's significantly worse than what was advertised. And especially for a party that was so intertwined with Me Too and believing women, it looks very hypocritical if there is not, I think, a real examination of him moving forward.
2: Charles?
5: Well, the first thing I always want to say in situations like this is that sounds horrible, and we deserve to hear her more of her case. If she wants to pursue other actions, I think she should be encouraged to do that, and we should wait to hear more of her case. But the second thing I want to say is that we continue to have a situation where Democrats and Republicans are playing by completely separate rule books. The idea that this would push him out of the race, maybe that's the right thing to do. But, you know, Donald Trump was found liable of sexually abusing a woman. And then 8 months later, a separate jury found him guilty of liable for defamation of her. And then 10 months after that, he was still elected. Christine Blasey Ford gave, I thought, compelling testimony against Brett Kavanaugh about what she said, she was raped. He was still confirmed by Republicans in the Senate. We are just on two different ball fields when it comes to cases like this, situations like this, and politics.
2: All right, so Graham Plattner has released a video on social media, and the key part of it is he says, regardless of the inaccuracy of the reporting, he will be mindful of the political reality it will inflict. We are taking the time to reflect on the best path forward for the state that I love, the people I love, the movement I belong to, and the goal of defeating Susan Collins. So it seems like the severity and the gravity of this reporting is certainly being felt in the campaign, and they're going to try to figure out if they do have a path forward. Guys, thank you so much for sticking around for this breaking news and digesting what is, a difficult bit of reporting so quickly. I appreciate it. Luke, you are on television later tonight and every night, every weeknight at 7 p.m. Make sure you tune back in, and we will be right back.
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0: 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And that's the sound of a fraud alert from Wells Fargo flagging a charge for a pricey restaurant in Paris. Considering Claire isn't in Paris right now, that seemed odd to the bank and to Claire. Two taps later, Claire says nope to the charge and Wells Fargo is on the case. However you make money work, Wells Fargo can work with that.
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2: One more thing before we go. Another totally sane, totally normal White House moment.
3: It was announced about 2 days ago. The new numbers just came out. You know who the number one person in TikTok is by far? Trump. Me. I just got I'm number one. Like Taylor Swift was number 11. I'm number one in TikTok by far.
2: Imagine having to stand behind him as he says things like that. I'm number one in TikTok, and then pretend like it's totally sane and totally normal. I love watching the faces. All right. That's going to do it for me today. Deadline White House starts.
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0: This is the sound of Claire cooking dinner at home. And that's the sound of a fraud alert from Wells Fargo flagging a charge for a pricey restaurant in Paris. Considering Claire isn't in Paris right now, that seemed odd to the bank and to Claire. Two taps later, Claire says nope to the charge and Wells Fargo is on the case. However you make money work, Wells Fargo can work with that.
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0: This is the sound of Lucy, staying on top of her spending. 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
2: Hi, everyone. It is 4 o'clock here in New York. I'm Antonia Hilton in today for my friend Nicole Wallace. A deeply disturbing new report published in the last hour about Graham Plattner is shaking up the crucial U.S. Senate race in Maine. Politico has new bombshell reporting from a woman who dated Graham Plattner, who says Plattner forced her to have sex with him nearly 5 years ago, despite her repeated objections. From that reporting, the woman, a 41-year-old Maine resident named Jenny Rasico, detailed the alleged incident to Politico in 3 interviews over the course of the past 2 weeks. Politico also spoke with a man Rasico dated and confided in the years after the alleged incident and reviewed documents, including emails between her and her therapist and messages between Rasico and an acquaintance whom she warned against getting involved with Plattner years before he ran for office. Rasico said she had an on and off again relationship with Plattner, who is now the Democratic Senate nominee in Maine, for more than 2 years before he entered her rural Maine home uninvited one night in late 2021. Deeply intoxicated, and he forced himself on her while she repeatedly told him to stop. She said she cut off contact with him after telling him the encounter was not consensual. I remember him grabbing my pelvis and being really forceful of me, she said. I remember the specific moment where I thought to myself, like, this is no longer my choice. Plattner has denied the allegations, telling Politico, quote, these allegations are troubling, serious, and false. Any accusation of non-consensual behavior is categorically untrue. Graham Plattner released a video just moments ago in which he says he's taking time to reflect on a path forward. Take a listen.
3: I wanted to directly address the troubling, serious, and false allegations against me. Any accusation of non-consensual behavior is categorically false. Over the last 10 months, I have been deeply humbled by the faith Mainers have put in me. You have welcomed me into your homes, into your places of work, into your restaurants, into your houses of worship. You have shown that a different kind of politics, one that puts the interests of people over corporations, is not just possible, but is inevitable. This movement we have built, the largest volunteer base in the history of Maine politics, the hundreds of thousands of grassroots donors, and the supporters across the ideological spectrum, we were united in a love of Maine, a belief that our politics must change, and a focus on defeating Susan Collins. So, regardless of the inaccuracy of the reporting, but mindful of the political reality it will inflict, we are taking the time to reflect on the best path forward for the state that I love, the people that I love, the movement I belong to, and the goal of defeating Susan Collins. Those were the goals when we launched this campaign, and they remain my goals today. On June 9th, 154,058 Mainers, the most in primary history, voted to reject a broken politics beholden to Washington and the donor class. They voted for hope, for change, to take back our economy, to take back our power, and to take back our Senate seat. Throughout it all, you never turned your back on me, and I will not turn my back on you now. Every one of you deserves to see that vision come to fruition and see Susan Collins defeated, and we will use every tool at our disposal to do so. As Maine goes, so goes the nation. As always, thank you.
2: 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Also with us, my friend and colleague, MS Now anchor and correspondent Ayman Mohideen. It is great to have all of you guys here with me. I want to start with you, Michael, to break down what we know at this point about this reporting. And I know that you're out to your sources on the Hill. Tell me, what you expect to hear or what you might already be hearing from them as they process these allegations from Politico.
4: Yeah, serious allegations from Politico. The latest shoe to drop when we talk about the controversies that have been dogging Graham Plattner's candidacy and campaign. As you laid out, this is an allegation involving a woman who said that she met Graham Plattner back in 2019 when they met on a dating app. The alleged assault happened in 2021. Graham Plattner had said he wanted to come over and see her. They were in a consensual relationship at that point. She said she was not in the mood, but Graham Plattner then let himself into her home, walked up her stairs, found her laying on a couch. He then got on top of this woman, and she had said, you know, please get off me. She was not interested in engaging at that moment. She also says that he smelled of alcohol. She then removed herself from the room and went towards her bedroom with Graham Plattner following her. And then this woman tells Politico that he, at that point, forced her to have sex. Afterwards, he had fallen asleep, and in the next morning, he had left her home. Again, these allegations happening in 2019. We are still waiting for reaction from some of Graham Plattner's top supporters up on Capitol Hill, of which he has many. Graham Plattner, as you just played, denying these allegations, but notably saying that he's going to figure out how to move forward. The big date that we should all be paying attention to right now is July 13th. Mm. According to Maine law, candidates have until the second Monday in July, which is, again, a week from today, July 13th, where they can still remove themselves from the ballot when they can drop out. But the party can then nominate a replacement to be the standard bearer for that party. Notably, Janet Mills has still been on the ballot throughout this entire time. She got 20%, nearly 20% of the vote during that Democratic primary. Still a substantial amount of percent for somebody who wasn't even running but was still on the ballot. So certainly with Graham Plattner saying we're going to assess how to move forward, drawing a lot of eyeballs in terms of that July 13th date. But again, right now, no indication of how he plans to handle this. And we are still waiting to hear from some of his top supporters up on Capitol Hill.
2: Eamon, what did you make of that video from Graham Plattner? Because while he's denying these allegations, he's also, interestingly, at one point in the video, he starts to speak in past tense as though he's about to or may potentially in the minutes, hours, days suspend this campaign.
5: Yeah, I mean, there's a lot to unpack there, and I think that Graham Plattner right now certainly has a credibility problem, and a lot of that has to do with what he says in previous statements when allegations come forward. He'll come forward and say there's nothing else to come out, only for something else to come out. And that makes it harder and harder for his allies to politically defend him. And you're talking about the video that he just made. There's a few elements there that I thought were important. One, the part that he says, I'm going to reflect on the way forward, and to Michael's point about what that might mean politically for him. But towards the end of that statement, he also adds the part about how many voters voted for him the most in Maine's history, and the fact that he does not want to betray the people of Maine who voted for him. And he says they've stood by him and he's not going to betray them. So again, it's a bit of an open-ended statement. What does that mean? Is he going to do potentially, in the eyes of many, the right thing of stepping aside and keeping the door open for somebody else? Does that mean he's going to stay in this race and fight these allegations? But to Michael's point, and to the point that Politico makes, these are different allegations. For a few reasons. One, the way Politico described it, saying he has not previously been accused of sexual assault, I think is a different type of threshold in terms of allegations. Although he's been dogged by other allegations of conduct and misconduct with women, the way it is characterized by Politico is that this is the first time he is being accused of sexual assault. But also the other important part in this is the receipts that this woman has.
2: Yeah.
5: The fact that she had told other people about an interaction with Graham Plattner that made her extremely uncomfortable and, according to Politico, crosses that threshold. That is something that I think we're seeing for the first time that gives so much more credibility to her story and to her allegations, even if Graham Plattner is denying them. If it's one thing that we have, you know, talked about through the Me Too era is believe women, and certainly women who have told other people about their experiences, I think crosses a threshold that I think is going to put a lot of intense pressure on Graham Plattner's campaign, but also on his allies who have stood by him throughout previous allegations.
2: To that comment about the sort of post-Me Too era and the debate that sort of happened in the Democratic Party after this, the series of allegations around Graham Plattner, part of, I think, what made it complicated for some Democrats to fully believe the woman who was at the center of the last round was that she was associated with right-wing politics. But this woman, I want to read part of what's out here. One of the reasons, she says to Politico, I didn't come forward sooner was the huge moral conflict that I had between supporting his politics. So she is saying, I actually agree with Graham Plattner, his positions, his politics. She's clearly more on the left, but not supporting him as a person. I just want the truth out there. I just want people to have a whole scope of who he is as a person. Molly, I want your take on what we're hearing in these in this new report from Politico, but also the fallout that you're expecting now as Democrats try to sort through what they need to do on behalf of the voters, the American people, because of this.
6: Yeah, look, I mean, it's one thing to have one, you know, to have this first tranche. Remember, there was an earlier group of women, and now this is yet another tranche of allegations. And I think that, you know, when you look at the polling on this, I just was looking at a poll that said 75% of people said that if there were more allegations, he should drop out. And I think this constant stream, and even you see the polling for him since the last batch of allegations, his numbers have gone down. I do think, like, look, I'm baffled that the vetting process for this candidate, number one. I mean, this is just, you know, the fact that they're just constant, you know, allegations, I think, really is a sign that there just was not proper vetting here. And, you know, you may, again, align with him politically, but the truth is, like, this is not a candidate.

0: these allegations say. So another reason why, how, I don't know how we got here, but this July 13th deadline seems to be key. And I think you see a person who is really coming forward when there's still time for him to drop out, which I think is also shows that there's some feeling of like this was just what she had to do. And the fact that there's so much on the women here when clearly this is, you know, multiple women, multiple allegations is just very upsetting.
1: Yeah, Molly, you can tell from her conversation with Politico that she's clearly wrestling with the consequences of her coming forward, of her putting her reputation, her own personal story out there. She's had that conversation with her therapist that Politico reports on. And you can tell this is something that she's dealing with in real time and that she cares, it seems, about our democracy. And it makes you wonder about the timing here as well.
0: For sure.
1: What do you think the path looks forward? Like,
0: well,
1: at this point,
0: the other thing I would say is in the text messages, she's so protective of him. You know, yeah. She says, well, he's clearly got this PTSD, which reminds me so much of how women would just, you know, the way the culture protects men. Right. I mean, she's saying, well, he's got this PTSD and it's not exactly, you know, consensual. I mean, my God, like this should not be how it is. Like, this is so upsetting, you know, as a woman, as a feminist, as a mother of a daughter, like, this is not how it should be that women are trying to make excuses for someone she is saying in these allegations. And I think it's really upsetting. I think that he, at least you see in this video clearly a sense that he kind of has, you know, he knows what's happening. And again, who knows what's going to happen. But in my mind, it would be very hard for me as a Democrat to vote for someone like this.
1: You know, Eamon, when Graham Plattner was on with our colleague Chris Hayes, he told him that nothing else was coming.
2: Right.
1: Chris asked him directly, is there something else out there? Will there be more allegations? And he said no. He brushed it off.
2: This is the crisis that Graham Plattner has created by his own doing, because throughout the allegations that have come forward over the course of his campaign, and there have been a few different buckets of allegations, whether it was the Nazi tattoo and whether he knew what it was, the previous allegations of misconduct with women, and now the sexual assault allegations per Politico. Every time there is an allegation or a question about his conduct, he either says it was because of, as in the case of the tattoos, he was drunk, he didn't know what he was doing, it's attributable to mental challenges that he had or mental health challenges that he had. But then he would try to close the chapter by saying there shouldn't be anything else to come out. As you said, when he had that interview, he said there were no more allegations. And for somebody who's had a troubled past and has acknowledged that he's had a troubled past and is a flawed candidate, there have been more than, you know, ample moments for him to come forward in full disclosure and say, there have been a lot of mistakes that I have made, with as many specifics as you can, so that the people who are voting for him, the citizens and the residents of Maine, are aware of what those allegations are. Now, does that mean he has to come forward and name every single person? No, that's not the case. But there's always this sense when Graham Plattner came forward to defend himself, that his apologies, while he tried to project them as being sincere, always kept the door open that there still may be more allegations. And at some point you have to wonder, when is it up? What, you know, enough is enough in terms of all of these problems that are being, you know, coming forward as a result of the reporting. And I think that is the challenge that Democrats have. People have staked their reputation by standing alongside Graham Plattner, people who have endorsed him and have stood by him when these allegations were coming forward in multiple different venues. And now I think it's going to be a very challenging 24 hours for him to see how he goes forward from here.
1: Yeah, I mean, there's the people who put their reputations on the line and they endorsed him and traveled with him and backed him up after the last round of allegations. But there's really two groups of people who I feel most heartbroken for, which is the woman at the center of the story. And then the voters of Maine, who so many of them have been crying out, wanting change. desperate for a younger person to represent them in the Senate, someone with new ideas to bring to the table. Democrats have been trying in that state to strategize about how to get rid of Susan Collins for a long, long time. And finally,

0: finally believe that they had a glimmer of hope here. And I imagine they're feeling crushed right now. Michael, you know, I know that you're still waiting to hear back from sources on the Hill, but give me your best understanding of what happens now. There's this July 13th deadline. Yep. What do they do?
1: So Graham Plattner would have to withdraw from this race by July 13th, 1 week from today, according to Maine law. I have it pulled up right here. You would have to withdraw by the second Monday in July. Again, that's next week, in order to allow the state party to then appoint someone else to take the place. Because if you think about it, if he were to withdraw after July 13th, then there's no confirmation that Democrats would actually have a nominee on the ballot. So if Graham Plattner were to withdraw within a week by July 13th, then the state party would have another 2 weeks by July 27th to appoint another individual to take the torch for the party and be on the ballot as their nominee. Now, of course, Janet Mills comes into a lot of folks' minds, the former governor of the state, somebody who has in the past won statewide for the governorship, someone who was on the ballot during the primary, brought in nearly 20% of the vote, and she has very slyly made it clear that she was still on the ballot and she still pulled in a fifth of the vote. So it's a big question. The two things we'll be watching now is, does Graham Plattner actually withdraw by July 13th in a week from now? He opened the door to it in that video. And then who does the state party choose to take his spot by July 25th?
0: So in theory, they could choose someone other than Janet Mills.
1: Sure. Yeah. The state party can choose whomever they want in that position, as long as, and this is, of course, the key part, that Graham Plattner withdraws himself by 5 p.m. on July 13th.
2: I was going to add to that really quickly. And I think this is the dilemma potentially for the Democratic Party in Maine. Do you potentially replace Graham Plattner with somebody whose policies Graham Plattner espoused, which is what the majority of people who voted for Graham Plattner in the primary wanted? Yeah. Or do they go with somebody who got the second most number of votes? And those are two very important talking points, because when you think about what the voters of Maine wanted in Graham Plattner, knowing how flawed of a candidate he was, knowing about these allegations, and still not the recent ones from today, but all of the previous ones, and still showing up in record numbers to vote for his policies, knowing that he's a flawed candidate, you can make a compelling argument that you have to try to find somebody within the Democratic establishment in Maine that represents closest to Graham Plattner's viewpoints. And there were stark differences between him and Janet Mills. And Janet Mills, although being, you know, receiving the second most number of votes, has the standing to be able to say, I got the second most number of votes. I got a fifth of the overall number of votes from the primaries. I've been elected to state office. And that may also then have a backlash because it's not the policies that people wanted when they went to the polls and elected.
0: Yeah, and Janet Mills does have these serious, you know, vulnerabilities,
2: right,
0: both because voters were concerned about her age. She would be the oldest senator if she came into office. She has different conflicts with Native American communities in the state. I mean, there were just a number of challenges. She really didn't travel the state to the extent that Graham Plattner did. So in addition to the sort of ideological battle, there was also sort of like a structural battle going on between the two of them. And I think that's going to leave the party with a lot of questions. Molly Jong Fast, thank you so much for starting this hour off with us. Michael Schnell, please stay close by, because if you get more reporting, we're going to want you to come back over these next 2 hours. And Eamon is going to stick with me when we come back. Donald Trump putting his thumb on the scale of the World Cup, calling in a favor to get a suspension of an American star lifted, how the biggest sporting event on the globe has become a giant political spectacle, all thanks to the American president, creating huge backlash just about everywhere. Plus, if the World Cup wasn't enough to strain Trump's relationship with Europe, he heads to the NATO summit in just a few hours. New reporting on an emergency meeting between the leaders there likened to a therapy session where they vented all their anxieties over Donald Trump. And later in the show, we know that Trump and his family have made billions on crypto investments while in office. But the same can't be said about the everyday Americans who also invested. The very latest on that and more when Deadline White House continues after this break.
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3: This is the sound of Lucy staying on top of her spending. 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

0: This is the sound of Lucy, staying on top of her spending. 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Yep, nothing gets past Lucy. 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

0: This is the sound of Claire cooking dinner at home. And that's the sound of a fraud alert from Wells Fargo flagging a charge for a pricey restaurant in Paris. Considering Claire isn't in Paris right now, that seemed odd to the bank and to Claire. Two taps later, Claire says nope to the charge and Wells Fargo is on the case. However you make money work, Wells Fargo can work with that.
1: Wells Fargo Bank, N.A., member FDIC.

0: The world's biggest sporting event has suddenly become a political story, all thanks to Donald Trump. Trump confirmed today that he asked FIFA President Gianni Infantino to review the suspension of American star forward Folarin Balogun, who received a red card last week for tonight's World Cup knockout match against Belgium. And in an extraordinary move, FIFA did lift that suspension. Trump basically put it all out in the open this morning, admitting he involved himself in the decision. Watch.
1: I spoke to Gianni, who's highly respected, who's produced the most successful World Cup in history by, they say, four times. This isn't just a success. I actually said, Gianni, we've got all these games. Each one is turning out to be a Super Bowl. I saw the play, and I'm a person that loves sports and was a good athlete. And I understand sports really well, really well. And that wasn't a foul. That wasn't even an infraction. So, yes, I asked for a review by FIFA. I spoke to a man who's highly respected. If they wouldn't allow, you know, a top player, maybe the best, maybe among the best players on the team to play, I think it would have had a big stain. And I related just that feel. I didn't tell him what to do. I can't tell him what to do. But and I don't believe he made the decision. I think it was a committee that made the decision, and they made the right decision.
0: The close relationship between Gianni Infantino and Trump has increasingly drawn scrutiny over the last year, with Infantino personally inventing a FIFA Peace Prize to bestow upon Trump at the same time that Trump was ordering lethal strikes in the Caribbean, and with FIFA opening an office inside Trump Tower in New York. This latest show, though, of preferential treatment is leaving many U.S. fans feeling conflicted about cheering on the return of their star player, and the rest of the soccer world left outraged. Belgium appealed the decision to allow Balogun to play this morning, hours before the high-stakes match is going to take place. But that appeal was denied this afternoon by FIFA. I want to bring in national sports columnist and professor of journalism at the University of Maryland, Kevin Blackistone. Also joining us, former Undersecretary of State for Public Diplomacy and Public Affairs during the Obama administration, political analyst Rick Stengel is here, and Eamon is still here at the table with me. Kevin, I'm going to start with you. Questions over this red card put aside for a second. Just how much has the political influence seen throughout this entire tournament been a stain on the World Cup?
2: Well, it's been a stain that's not going to go away. And if the U.S. is fortunate to beat Belgium this evening, it's going to be with an asterisk on that win, because that's what Donald Trump has done. He has stained this entire event. Look, I said before the World Cup came here, after it was certain to be here, after it started, I wrote it. This country with the Trump administration is unfit to host any global sporting event, given its unethical and immoral treatment of our foreign neighbors and citizens. And we've seen it play out throughout this entire World Cup, from a referee who was not allowed to do his job here because of his nationality, to the way the Iranian team has been treated as if they're some sort of terrorist cell. And now you have this. I said that we often say that game respects game. Well, corruption respects corruption, too. And that's exactly what we've had here. And maybe the worst part of it is that this isn't a FIFA event that has been corrupted in the bidding process, which we hear so much about and have read so much about. But now the actual game itself that is going to be played before tens of millions of people has been corrupted. And maybe the outcome of that has been changed because of Donald Trump's desire to put his thumb on the outcome. That really hasn't happened before, but that has happened this time.
0: Eamon, I want to read for you. The FIFA president put out a statement today that some people thought was a little too late. FIFA's judicial bodies are independent, he said. They operate autonomously, apply the FIFA disciplinary code, and decide cases based on the applicable regulations and the specific facts before them. Their independence is essential to the credibility and integrity of football. your reaction here? I mean, look, I know that you're basically like MS Now's resident soccer expert. For anyone, any of our viewers who didn't already know that, Eamon is the person who explains everything that's going on in soccer to me. So, I mean, do you buy any of this?
3: It's nonsense. And the reason why it's nonsense, to Kevin's point, which I think is very important, is about how FIFA has conducted itself throughout this tournament. And the reason why that's important is because if FIFA was able to stand up and protect its own referee that was denied entry to the United States, if FIFA was able to stand up to Donald Trump and say, look, you're hosting this tournament, we would like for you to treat the Iranian team with the respect and dignity that athletes from around the world deserve. We would like for you to allow them to stay in this country. If they were able to at least express that, you would believe the statement from FIFA today that, hey, our bodies are independent and we don't cave to political pressure. But what we have seen from FIFA throughout this tournament, and what we've seen from Infantino particularly, is that he caves to Donald Trump's pressure. And because he has allowed Donald Trump and the United States in this current climate to do what it has been doing, he lacks the credibility to be able to stand up there and say that this was an independent decision. It's not just the lack of credibility that he brings to the table. It's the timing of how all of this played out. Referees make decisions all of the time. They get wrong decisions all of the time. That's not new to the sport of soccer. They've been trying to improve that. They've been trying to involve a review process with a virtual assistant referee. But this is not what that case is. What happened in that particular red card opened the door for Donald Trump to intervene and intervene in such a vulgar way that he has now taken ownership of that intervention.
0: He really has.
3: He has taken ownership of it.
0: Posting on Truth Social.
3: Correct.
0: Yeah.
3: And so the fact is that even if FIFA wanted to pretend that it is independent and did not succumb to that pressure, Donald Trump has come out and told us, no, he did intervene in that process. And I think even this statement that was put up by FIFA, in which the president of FIFA came out and said, I get called by world leaders all the time. I get calls from the head of corporations. I get called from the head of FAs. That, again, is part of the problem that a lot of people who have been raising questions around FIFA's conduct are worried about, is that FIFA is openly telling us that they are subject to this type of treatment and these types of interactions, that people are starting to lose confidence in the way they make decisions, whether it's about hydration breaks in the middle of the game, which never happened before the World Cup was brought to the United States, or whether for only the second time in the history of FIFA, reversing a red card decision.
0: Yeah, the last one was like in 1962,
3: correct?
0: I think. Yeah. Okay. Rick, I mean, has this whole World Cup, given everything that Kevin, that Eamon just spelled out there, has it basically become a metaphor for what's going on, not just here domestically, but across the world, for the way that Trump is operating and others around him respond to the pressure that he keeps applying?
4: Yes, Antonio, more than a metaphor. I guess the expression I've been thinking about is there's no honor among thieves, as both our guests suggested. I mean, FIFA is not a holier-than-thou organization. The former head of FIFA had to resign for corruption. It's a byword among organizations that that is able to influence people. What Trump did is absolutely in character for him. But I would say Mr. Infantino is the real culprit, in the sense that I can try to bribe somebody around the corner, and if the person says, I don't accept bribes, get out of here, then that person is honorable. Trump tried to bribe him. He accepted the bribe. And it also does something terrible to something that we've talked to about on the show for many times before, American soft power. The U.S. as the host of FIFA was meant to be like a great kind of milestone for American soft power around the world. And because of Trump's behavior, because of all the things that Eamon had said as well, it's become instead a byword for American corruption, for lack of American equality. And that's just a sad thing.
0: All right. Whole panel is sticking with me because there's so much more to talk about with this story and how Trump went out of his way to get this suspension lifted for someone he otherwise would have easily deported from this country if he had had things his way. More on that after a break.
5: 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And that's the sound of a fraud alert from Wells Fargo flagging a charge for a pricey restaurant in Paris. Considering Claire isn't in Paris right now, that seemed odd to the bank and to Claire. Two taps later, Claire says nope to the charge and Wells Fargo is on the case. However you make money work, Wells Fargo can work with that.
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0: My panel, Kevin, Rick, and Eamon, are still here with me, and we are talking about what pretty much everyone has been talking about all day, which is this FIFA controversy with Trump putting his thumb on the scale to reverse this suspension. Eamon, you know, one of the things that I have found most ironic about this whole thing is that Balogun is actually a birthright citizen. Yeah. His parents are Nigerians. They were actually living in London. He happened to be born in the United States and has chosen to represent the United States in the World Cup. But this whole thing comes just days after Trump was outraged that the Supreme Court did not work with him to overturn birthright citizenship.
1: I mean, it's so ironic. And also, it's so ironic that the president acknowledged that he is one of the best players in the world. And he has certainly been the best American player at this tournament. He's scored 3 goals in the American run so far. No doubt, one of the best forwards playing in American soccer right now. And what does the president come out and do? He honors him and says he is one of the best in the world. And the only reason why he is able to wear an American soccer jersey is because he was born on American soil when his mother was visiting the United States. She was supposed to board a flight back to London where she was living. And somebody at the airport was like, I think you're too close to your pregnancy. You're not allowed to board.
0: Which is like the exact nightmare scenario, by the way, that Stephen Miller keeps complaining
1: right,
0: about.
1: Exactly. And the only reason why he's able to wear that U.S. jersey is because he was born on American soil. But I want to juxtapose that with the fact that he is a birthright citizen and allowed to represent the United States with the fact that the United States right now is also in the process of arresting and trying to deport 10,000 people over the course of the last 2 weeks. And so you have this like split screen reality of what America is, the beauty of immigration representing and making America succeed on the world stage in a tournament, while at the same time, the people who don't have that privilege and aren't in the spotlight being rounded up and being deported by this administration. And so I think it speaks volumes to where the United States is, and specifically with this administration, that it is working to undermine the things that make America successful on the world stage.
0: Yeah. Kevin, I want your take on this split screen, this administration trying to undermine, leave immigrant communities across the country living in fear, and not just their attempts to overturn birthright citizenship, but also to denaturalize people who have earned their citizenship here in the country, juxtaposed with the fact that you have immigrants constantly in sports and every other field succeeding in spite of that sort of rhetorical and cultural onslaught. And then there's just sort of what soccer represents to the world, which it's the beautiful game. It is the most egalitarian sport in many ways. You know, you can be born into poverty and violence and rise up in that sport and completely change your life, your entire family circumstances. That is the story of so many people who are on the field playing in this tournament right now. What do you make of it?
2: Yeah, I mean, I think, you know, the World Cup, when you look at it after a few days, you realize that it's really a representation of so many things that go on in this world and in this country. Issues of immigration and issues of nationality and issues of race and culture. That's what we see before us right now on the pitch. But to see the way that it has been handled by this country is just disgusting. And there's no other way to put it. And the fact that you have a birthright citizen of this country who is performing brilliantly for this country, despite what this president may have said about his homeland, his motherland, Africa, also reminds that, you know, black athletes, athletes of color, for a long time in this country have been used as a model of what is not necessarily true, right? They are embraced for their athleticism and for all the things that they can bring to this country to make people stand up and cheer. But yet the reality behind it is not at all that. And I think about Damian Thomas's book, the curator of the sports wing over at the African American Museum here in Washington, D.C., about how black athletes were used during the Cold War to present a face of black America that was actually not true. And so that's what you see happening here with Balogun. He is being presented. He is being embraced. He is being protected. He is being celebrated by those who would not do the same for his entire lot, but they will do so for him.
0: Rick, before we go, do you think that this administration sees any irony, will feel just any sense of regret, given the fact that this is who this player, this striker is, and they're trying to take his story and somehow turn it into a MAGA avatar now?
3: Sadly, no, I don't think they see the irony, Antonia. And of course, to add to the irony, it's the fact that we have such a large percentage of the population who are immigrants, that our economy is thriving compared to all of the countries of Europe and other places around the world that don't have that. So that it does bring a vibrancy. And as Kevin said, actually so eloquently, the fact that Trump is making a special exception for this extraordinary young man who has chosen to be an American and at the same time is trying to deport thousands of other people who in effect are in similar positions is again something that's a tragedy and against what America stands for, I would say.
0: Kevin Blackstone, thank you so much for joining the conversation today. Rick and Eamon, you're sticking around. After a break, Trump returns to the world stage more isolated than ever before. We're getting into that next.
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0: This is the sound of Lucy, staying on top of her spending. 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

0: This is the sound of Claire cooking dinner at home. And that's the sound of a fraud alert from Wells Fargo flagging a charge for a pricey restaurant in Paris. Considering Claire isn't in Paris right now, that seemed odd to the bank and to Claire. Two taps later, Claire says nope to the charge and Wells Fargo is on the case. However you make money work, Wells Fargo can work with that.
1: Wells Fargo Bank, N.A., member FDIC.

0: tres.
1: On the eve of the annual NATO summit, there is alarming new reporting about how U.S. allies are reacting privately to Donald Trump's threats against them and the alliance. The Wall Street Journal reports this about a meeting that took place back in January. Quote, it was almost midnight in Brussels, and the leaders of Europe were locked in their fifth hour of an emergency meeting with a single theme for discussion, how to manage a breakup with America. And heads of government were venting so emotionally about Trump that some of the nearly 30 leaders present would later call the session therapy night. Quote, we are drawing a line here, began Emmanuel Macron, president of France, according to several leaders present and their most senior aides, and repeated an argument he'd been pressing for years with mounting urgency, that Europe's over-reliance on America was a security risk. There is no going back, he said. And we're back with Rick and Eamon. So, Rick, our NATO allies are making preparations because Trump has basically spent the last year or so harassing them with tariffs, threatening to seize Greenland from Denmark, cozying up to Putin and disrespecting Zelensky. So what are you going to be watching for as Trump heads off to Turkey?
2: Well, Antonia, he's not threatening to withdraw from NATO like he used to. I mean, NATO has made a lot of headway. I mean, that Wall Street Journal story was excellent. But it points out that President Macron and previous French leaders have talked for years about how NATO has to be more independent of the United States. Britain has felt that as well. That story also notes Mark Carney's speech at Davos, where he said, look, this isn't working for us anymore. The U.S. is not a reliable ally. We have to get used to that, and we have to plan without American support. So I think that's altogether a good thing. And what this summit we're looking for is that really what's going to happen with Ukraine. I mean, the fact that it's taking place in Turkey, the most eastern country in NATO that has a closer relationship with Russia than almost everybody else in NATO, is there going to be some kind of new dispensation about Ukraine? That would be great if that would happen.
1: Eamon, when you hear these statements from world leaders, do you start to get the impression that it's sort of inevitable here that they're preparing for some kind of breakup with the United States at some point, a need to rethink the entire international order?
3: So when you speak to European diplomats, and I've spent quite a lot of time talking to many over the course of the last several years of Donald Trump's time in office, they try to emphasize institutions. They try to emphasize bilateral relationships that are actually above the level of a president, meaning more that it's built from, you know, Ministry of Defense to our Defense Department or intelligence community or things like that. And the reason why they try to emphasize that is because Donald Trump has become so erratic and in many cases has actually thrown European leaders under the bus. He just did that with the British Prime Minister.
1: Georgia Maloney.
3: He's done it with the British Prime Minister, Keir Starmer, who's leaving office. And as a result of that, they know no longer look at Donald Trump as an individual, as somebody that they can deal with on a personal level, and are trying to make the relationship more institution-based. Now, the problem with that is also you have a president of the United States who I don't think understands how an alliance particularly works. What is Donald Trump, one of his biggest grievances with NATO right now is what? Is that they didn't come to open the Strait of Hormuz with a war that America started. Well, you know what? You didn't tell our allies that we were going to go to war with Iran, and if you would have listened to our allies probably would have told you, not a good idea to go to a war with Iran when none of us wanted to go to war with Iran. So the situation now is Donald Trump expects NATO, which is a defense alliance, not a military alliance that is meant to just kind of do whatever America wants it to do. He wants them to be involved in America's reckless military operations around the world, certainly in Iran. And when they say, no, we don't want to be a part of that, he's upset with them. And so the fracture in that relationship also stems from a lot of Donald Trump's own doing.
1: Eamon Mohideen, Rick Stengel, it's always good to see you guys. Thank you so much for joining me today. And after a break, yet another judge is telling Donald Trump enough is enough when it comes to E. Jean Carroll. That's after this.
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0: This is the sound of Claire cooking dinner at home. And that's the sound of a fraud alert from Wells Fargo flagging a charge for a pricey restaurant in Paris. Considering Claire isn't in Paris right now, that seemed odd to the bank and to Claire. Two taps later, Claire says nope to the charge and Wells Fargo is on the case. 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
2: The clock is ticking for Donald Trump to finally pay the $5.8 million that he owes E. Jean Carroll. It's been more than 3 years since a jury found him liable for sexually abusing her, and then for defaming her by calling her assault allegations a con job. Last week, after the Supreme Court refused to take up the case, Carroll requested that the court order him to pay. Trump's attorneys argued that there was a new lead counsel who needed more time to become completely familiar with the facts and procedural circumstances. Carroll's attorney, Roberta Kaplan, called that little more than yet another play for time. And in a one-sentence order handed down on July 4th, a federal judge rejected that attempt, meaning the president has until tomorrow to release the money to Carroll or file additional arguments. We're going to be keeping a very close eye on that after a break. All the ways Trump and his family are getting richer and richer at the expense of everyone else. The next hour of Deadline White House starts after this quick break.
0: This is the sound of Claire cooking dinner at home. And that's the sound of a fraud alert from Wells Fargo flagging a charge for a pricey restaurant in Paris. Considering Claire isn't in Paris right now, that seemed odd to the bank and to Claire. Two taps later, Claire says nope to the charge, and Wells Fargo is on the case. However you make money work, Wells Fargo can work with that.
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2: Well, I'm a big crypto. I've become a big crypto guy. I wasn't initially. I didn't know much about it. But for some of my first term, I wasn't much involved, but I'd watch. And I watched it grow, and it's a huge industry. And I got involved in a little bit for politics, you know, because I realized there are a lot of people love crypto. And even me as a businessman, I'd see a lot of money starting to come in with Bitcoin and, you know, the different forms. And I said, this thing's got a lot of life.
3: Hi again, everyone. It's 5 o'clock in New York. I'm Antonia Hilton in for my friend Nicole Wallace today. Once upon a time, you know, presidents would try very hard to avoid any conflicts of interest while in office, or even just the appearance of one, which is why Donald Trump's foray into cryptocurrency during his second term is so unnerving. Trump only recently got interested in crypto, thanks to his sons, and yet he has already made a staggering amount of money from it. The New York Times details a stunning new report that shows how Trump has profited mightily from the digital currency, all while his supporters have lost big time. From that new report, nearly 1 million people who bought President Trump's meme coin have lost money through the end of June, according to a report by the cryptocurrency analytics firm Nansen. Their losses total $3.81 billion. The analytics firm's assessment was calculated this week after Mr. Trump signed an annual financial disclosure showing that he walked away with a $636 million payout on the same crypto bet, part of a haul of at least $2.2 billion from all of his business ventures in 2025. The Times writes how this was a fail-safe investment for Trump that essentially took advantage of those who bought his coin. The odds were always in his favor. Mr. Trump profited whether the price of his meme coin went up or down. He collected returns whenever anyone traded the tokens, as he repeatedly pushed his followers to do, using his Truth Social account to promote the coin. Trump, while in office, has deregulated the crypto market. He signed an executive order his first week in office to help the crypto industry. He had the Justice Department disband its cryptocurrency enforcement team, and he has put people in regulatory positions that are friendly to crypto. Meanwhile, those who follow him and support him in this, they're losing. The Times spoke with a man named Nicholas Pinto, a frequent crypto trader who voted for Mr. Trump in 2024. Mr. Pinto said he invested a total of roughly $500,000 in the Trump coin and has now lost about half that investment. He is leveraging the power of being president to launch currencies when he seems trustworthy in the public's eye, Mr. Pinto said. It is kind of incredible. It is almost a legal scam. The White House responded to the Times reporting saying, all actions by President Trump and his administration are taken in the best interest of the American people. I have heard that exact statement from this administration before. And that is going to be where we begin this hour with business analyst and author of The Message of the Markets on Substack, Ron Insana. Also joining us, MS Now political analyst and Bloomberg Opinion senior executive editor, Tim O'Brien. And with me here at the table, executive editor and New York bureau chief of The Economist, Charlotte Howard. It's great to have all of you. But Ron, I'm going to start with you. So break down this, quote, legal scam for me, how Trump was able to make money while so many people who care about him, who like him, lost so much.
4: So as you stated, Antonia, you know, it doesn't really matter what the coin does. The president gets money that comes into his wallet. And if there is trading activity that takes place in the meme coin that is named after him, he profits from that, whether the price goes up or down. And it's gone down more than 90% since it was first introduced. So those who have purchased the coin effectively at its peak when it first came out are down substantially, as you mentioned, $3.8 billion lost among a million different investors. But in the crypto world, if you launch a meme coin, there are a variety of different ways to profit from it. Now, listen, if it were any of us in the real world. Something like this would be, I think, by regulators in another administration, be considered something akin to a pump and dump scam, where you profit and the investors lose, and would probably be investigated by regulators if indeed they were inclined to do so. So this is a tricky one. Since they deregulated crypto, since there's very little oversight from the Commodity Futures Trading Commission, which oversees the crypto industry, there'll be no investigation. There'll be no discussion of this. It'll just be a massive loss for investors. And typically, too, you would also see civil lawsuits alleging some sort of investment fraud if it were anyone other than the president of the United States.
3: You know, Charlotte, everything Ron just said there is incredibly distressing and depressing to me. I mean, you would think that there's a bit of a higher ethical obligation here, actually, because this is the president. Many of these people who have bought these coins, you know, they're not necessarily people who believe or know a whole lot about the blockchain, but they do believe in Donald Trump.
5: Yeah, I think this is a fascinating political test for the president, because core to his appeal to his base since 2016 has been that the Democrats are taking advantage of you. They're treating you for suckers. They don't understand your plight. And this is, I think, the clearest case we've had yet where there's a possibility for Trump supporters to feel like they have been taken advantage of by the president whom they've been supporting so faithfully. So if you look at issue after issue, there are all kinds of constituencies within Trump's base who have been remarkably loyal. You know, farmers haven't really complained about the effects of tariffs. They've really stuck with the president as one example. But I think this is so stark. You know, I wonder whether there'll be a political impact within his base. I think more likely you'll have a political impact beyond his base, where Americans look at this president and think this is not how it's supposed to be.
3: Do you think some of that is there's an element of sort of shame, like a fool me once, shame on you, but fool me twice or three times or four times or five times, I'm embarrassed now?
5: I think there will be some indignation, and you've started to see, you know, a few fractures within his party. But generally, people who've rebelled against this president have suffered and been punished. You know, you look at Marjorie Taylor Greene, you look at the candidates within different Republican primaries who've tried to push back against the president, and the Trump-endorsed candidate has defeated those who tried to push back against the president. So one of the things that has been so fascinating about his time so far is that he has resisted, I think, all conventional political logic, where you think that voters will act in their own self-interest. Most of the time, he has this real magnetism. And I think that this is the one issue that I'm very curious. Does this break that pattern?
3: Tim, is there any sort of modern precedent for this in a Western democracy?
6: Absolutely not. And it goes well beyond a conflict of interest. You know, the questions that have been rolling up each time from the media to Trump when he talks about this is there a conflict of interest? And either he or his proxies at the White House say, no, of course there isn't. Well, of course there is. And the larger issue is, what's the impact of having a president who is using every lever of government and has access to regulation, relationships domestically and internationally, to simply pad his wallet on a daily basis along with the wallets of his two eldest sons? And it's worth putting this in context. You know, when Trump left the White House after his first term in 2020, involuntarily left the White House, most of his wealth was tied up in a handful of urban office buildings in New York and Los Angeles. And they were all getting pounded by COVID. They had very high, very low occupancy rates and a lot of debt. And I think when he came into his second term, making a ton of money wasn't just a byproduct of his campaign. It was one of the purposes for it. And he went since, you know, and as soon as he got into office, he went about trying to harvest money off of crypto. And the amounts of money are so massive. You know, on crypto alone, he earned $1.4 billion last year. That is well above anything he ever earned in any single year in the 60 or so years he's been a businessman in other fields. And he knows it. And he didn't earn this money because he was working hard. He did not earn this money because he's talented. Two conventional ways we honor people getting rich in the United States. He earned it because he's sitting in the Oval Office. And he makes the regulations that govern this industry. And the very fact that he went about deregulating a poker chip, essentially, because there's no demonstrated yet widespread commercial or consumer use for crypto, right now it is an incredibly speculative endeavor. And the fact that he went about harvesting that much money off of it, and no one is standing in his way, not the regulatory agencies, not his own party, and to date, not voters, only emboldens him to do more of it.
3: Charlotte, I want to read a little bit from your latest piece for The Economist. He could do well to recall that history remembers Jefferson not for his debts, but for the writing, but for writing the Declaration of Independence, and Grant not for being a lousy businessman, but for winning the Civil War and helping America recover from its wounds. History honors Truman for being scrupulous about his personal gain, as well as for ending the most devastating war the world has ever known and rebuilding it after. Mr. Trump's legacy is still taking shape. In the end, he may be best known for reaping riches from the office only 45 men have had the honor to hold. Where do you think his legacy is heading?
5: I think that each day, with the type of behavior that we saw articulated in this devastating, almost 1,000-page report, he is himself writing that legacy. You know, he is... In not just crypto, you know, you look at a few other areas of investment, particularly in mining, which he has identified as a strategic interest for the United States and also, as disclosed in his finances, a strategic interest for the Trump Organization, that he is in multiple areas of American life really blurring the line between public interest and personal financial gain. And it's demeaning to the office. It's demeaning to the presidency. And I think the American people look at this as just patently not what the founders intended this role to be.
3: Ron, what do you think big picture are the consequences for our social fabric, our democracy, also our economy? If you have political families like Trump and his sons operating like investment groups, basically.

0: Well, I mean, I think it what it really calls into question is what the future looks like. If it's okay for the president and his family to profit from a wide variety of business endeavors, some of which, as Tim pointed out, and I agree with him on crypto, it has no commercial or consumer use in most cases, particularly since there are about 13 million meme coins floating out there right now. On top of that, his stock trading, which has been, at least through his, whoever his representatives are, has been, you know, taking place on a minute-by-minute basis throughout his presidency, it means that effectively it's okay for anyone to behave this way. If the president can do it, I mean, going back to what President Nixon said errantly, you know, if the president does it, it can't be illegal or in this case maybe unethical. It raises a lot of questions about the future behavior of presidents. If you go back to at least his four predecessors, if not farther back, none of them traded stocks while they were in office. They had blind trust. They didn't know effectively what their investment advisors were buying and selling, if they were doing any of that at all. And it's really raised a lot of ethical questions as how a president should behave in office when the precedent has already been established that this type of behavior has been and arguably, and I think, should be unacceptable.
1: Tim, even if every transaction is technically legal, technically above board, do you think we're now in territory where it's going to be impossible to separate the president's personal financial interests and goals from public policy, national security, and everything else?
2: Only if Congress sits on its hands, and only if laws aren't passed in the wake of Trump's exit from the White House, whenever that happens, to simply make it unacceptable for a president to be engaged in the kind of business activities and conflicts of interest and grift that Donald Trump and his children are engaging in right now, that can be put on the books legally. You can make it a requirement that presidents cannot run for the presidency and then occupy the White House unless they've separated themselves from those assets. There's wishful thinking in the Constitution around this and in certain federal ethical guidelines, but they simply aren't enforceable, and no one's really taken Trump to task for that. And what you're left with now, and, you know, I share Charlotte's sentiment and admire her writing. It is important that Trump be cognizant of his legacy. The anomaly here is that he is a profoundly damaged person who doesn't care about what the history books think of him. Donald Trump sees a bag of money on the desk in front of him, and that motivates him in the minute and in the instance far longer than anything like thinking about his legacy does. And to prevent ourselves from getting harmed by other presidents who come into the office and lean in that same direction, we have to get laws in the books that prevent it. Because right now, it's not only an issue that the president can enrich himself or herself in that office, it's that they're vulnerable to bribes. And it damages the national interest, and it damages domestic policy making.
1: Yeah, and it's not just Trump who sees that bag of money on the table. His whole family, his kids do. Ron, I want you to take a listen to some. Yeah, yes. I want you to take a listen, Ron, to some sound from Trump's interview with your former colleague at CNBC, Joe Kernan, last week, where he talks about his sons and their businesses.
3: I feel badly in a way for my kids, because every time my kids do, if they invest in a stock or if they go and do a bill, anything they do, because the presidency is so powerful, so big, everything, right. If they buy a cupcake company, well, the energy to make the cupcakes is, you know, sort of like, how's my energy policy? So therefore you have a conflict. Almost anything they do, if they want to buy a truck, if they want to buy, you know, if they buy an energy efficient truck, if they have inside information. It's pretty tough in that sense. I tell my kids, stay away from as much as you can stay away from, but they also have a life, you know.
1: Ron, was any of that compelling to you around cupcakes and energy? Do you get the sense that Trump's sons are doing their best to stay away from what they can stay away from?
0: No, not in the least. I mean, one, they're involved in a mining project in which the United States now has an interest in one of the former Soviet republics. Number two, I think that if you go back and look at history, Billy Carter, who embarrassed President Jimmy Carter by launching Billy Beer, or Roger Clinton, who had some questionable behavior activities when President Clinton was in office, relatives of the president are, at least have been,

0: constrained to a certain degree in their own activities because they are so close to the presidency, because they are so close to information, if indeed they're close to the president himself. And so, no, they should be constrained, and particularly when they're on the boards of companies that are being regulated or deregulated by the federal government, when they're involved with companies that do business with the federal government, as is the case with the president's sons, all three of them for that matter. There is no justification, and this is incredibly tortured logic, to suggest that they have lives and they should be able to do what they want, when in fact they still appear to be, at least from my vantage point, deeply involved with this presidency, and this would include Jared Kushner as well, and foreign business dealings.
1: All right. Entire panel is sticking around with me. When we return, Donald Trump getting rich off crypto is just one example of how his economy is benefiting a select few, while the vast majority of Americans struggle. The real state of the Trump economy after a short break. Also ahead, chilling scenes this weekend in Washington, where groups of white nationalists descended upon the American July 4th celebrations, while Donald Trump is criticized for yet another racist post about the Obamas. That conversation later in the hour. Deadline White House continues after a very quick break.
2: This is the sound of Claire cooking dinner at home. And that's the sound of a fraud alert from Wells Fargo flagging a charge for a pricey restaurant in Paris. Considering Claire isn't in Paris right now, that seemed odd to the bank and to Claire. Two taps later, Claire says nope to the charge and Wells Fargo is on the case. However you make money work, Wells Fargo can work with that.
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0: This is the sound of Lucy staying on top of her spending. 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Because Wells Fargo will send an alert if her balance drops below her set amount. Yep, nothing gets past Lucy. 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

0: This is the sound of Claire cooking dinner at home. And that's the sound of a fraud alert from Wells Fargo flagging a charge for a pricey restaurant in Paris. Considering Claire isn't in Paris right now, that seemed odd to the bank and to Claire. Two taps later, Claire says nope to the charge and Wells Fargo is on the case. However you make money work, Wells Fargo can work with that.
1: Wells Fargo Bank, N.A., member FDIC.
2: Dell stockholder Donald Trump has told the American public to buy a Dell computer, the most recent of which was this morning in the Oval Office when Trump remotely rang the opening bell for the New York Stock Exchange and the Nasdaq. He did so to mark the start of Trump investment accounts for children born during his second term, which Dell CEO Michael Dell and his wife are contributing to. Dell stock then rose after Trump's remarks. Yahoo notes that according to Trump's financial disclosures, the president bought at least 1 million in Dell stock during the first quarter of 2026. But it does point out that Trump says his assets are managed through blind and semi-blind trusts. We're back with Ron, Tim, and Charlotte. So, Charlotte, I guess just like as was the case with the crypto business, it doesn't seem like Trump really even wants to try to hide or maintain any sort of sense of discretion here to try to convince the American public there's nothing shady going on. It's almost like he's thrown all this stuff out of the window. And he believes that by being so brazen about it, that the rest of us will just sort of forget. And maybe he's right.
3: Yeah, I mean, it's a play that's worked for him pretty well, right, in the past. If you look at other activities, you know, he doesn't pretend to be someone who was always faithful to one woman, as an example, which would have been a test for politicians in the past. He has this pitch, which is that, you know, everyone else has been lying to you, basically. I'm going to tell you the truth. And yes, that means that I'm playing to a more open set of rules than you might have been accustomed to hearing from politicians, but I'm actually the one who's being honest with you. And I think in this instance, you're really, again, you know, really pushing the boundaries of that logic, because I think to most ordinary Americans, there's something about this that just doesn't smell right. I mean, you can look at example after example within those financial disclosures. Ron, in the earlier segment, referred to the government taking a stake, or it was actually one of his sons having been a venture firm that invested in a mining company that then received a government loan. You know, the president disclosed in those in that report last week that there was a company in which the government took a stake, and then after that, the president sold his shares in the company for financial gain. So, I mean, there are just many, many examples of this. And I think Trump is betting, one, that Americans have always assumed their politicians are corrupt, and so he's just being more open about the gains that he can reap from the presidency. And two, that voters have a short memory and they love him. You know, going back to the earliest stages of his campaign, he said, I could shoot someone on Fifth Avenue and get away with it. I mean, he's really... I think he believes that. You know, he thinks he can get away with a lot, and so far he has.
2: Yeah, and we have colleagues who go out on the road every week, and in fact, they do essentially hear that sentiment from people. Tim, you know, I want to get your sort of big picture thoughts on that image earlier today of the president talking about everything from crypto to what's going on with FIFA, with Dell and other key figures standing behind him. This isn't the first time where Trump has sort of rambled about his own personal interests and political goals with sort of titans of industry standing behind him. And it seems not that those relationships are new between the White House and these key figures, but the way in which they sometimes end up standing there, nodding along and backing him up in his sort of explicitly partisan goals and rants, that part does feel new to me.
4: Well, I mean, I think they know, Antonia, that in order to get Trump's blessing regulatorily or otherwise, they need to bend the knee and they need to show up at the White House. I think foreign diplomats have learned the same lesson. I think there was a variety of European leaders who were doing it until it didn't work out for them anymore. And despite everything they did, Trump said he was going to invade Greenland. And I think the particularly the tech community in the United States adopted the same strategy, which is go to Washington, bring him trinkets, praise him, and then hope that he changes policy to benefit them. And you can see in his stock trades that there certainly is a pattern of apparent quid pro quos in Dell stock, in NVIDIA stock, in Palantir stock, in all of those. You can either trace Trump making an investment in the stock and policy changes within a short time period, or he goes on social media and touts the stock. The same thing happened with crypto, by the way. When the UAE spy master invests $500 million in Trump's crypto business, and a few months later, Trump lifts chip exports to the UAE. In all of these cases, it's not just Donald Trump praising the American economy and saying the stock market's good. It's Donald Trump browbeating members of the elite business class in the United States to sing his praises, and in return, he makes money off of that relationship, and they get lighter regulation. And at the end of the day, where does that leave average Americans in a time when they're struggling with affordability issues and the middle class, which has always been the bulwark of the American economy, is fraying?
2: Yeah, I mean, all of America, all across the country, people are struggling financially, Ron. We also saw those less than expected jobs numbers last week. And just consumer sentiment is at historic lows. And then even as you listen to the president talk about how good the stock market is doing, he was talking to a reporter the other day, you know, basically saying, well, how's your 401k when they were trying to ask the president questions? You have to remember, correct me if I'm wrong, but something like almost half of Americans do not even have a 401k. Those gains kind of mean nothing for them.
5: Well, let me flip that just a little bit, Antonia, because we now have household ownership of equities at an all-time high, exceeding that of the year 2000 at the height of the internet bubble, which sometimes can be a sign of a late-stage market development. Now, having said that, the concentration of ownership in the stock market is also at an all-time high among the top 1% of the wealthiest Americans. And so there is this enormous disparity between who holds the wealth versus how much exposure there is and how Americans feel. It's the widest gap we've seen between the stock market, the Dow crossed 53,000 for the first time ever today, and consumer sentiment, which is hovering near the lowest level since the 1950s. So people feel worse about the economy than they did after the pandemic, the great financial crisis, even after 9/11. And so there's this enormous disparity between the lived experience of middle and lower income individuals and those at the very top who own a great chunk of this stock market wealth that has accumulated over time, not just in the Trump administration, but over the last several years as well.
2: Ron and Sana, Tim O'Brien, Charlotte Howard, so good to see all of you. Thank you so much for joining me today. And when we return, it was a weekend celebrating America's 250th birthday, but the white nationalist Patriot Front tried to make it something very different. And Trump administration officials had a very hard time condemning all of it. We're going to bring you that story after a short break.
0: This is the sound of Lucy staying on top of her spending. You see, even though she's buying a new pair of jeans, she knows that it fits within her monthly budget. Because Wells Fargo will send an alert if her balance drops below her set amount. Yep, nothing gets past Lucy. Or Wells Fargo, for that matter. However you make money work, Wells Fargo can work with that.
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2: This is the sound of Lucy staying on top of her spending. 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
2: This is the sound of Claire cooking dinner at home. And that's the sound of a fraud alert from Wells Fargo flagging a charge for a pricey restaurant in Paris. Considering Claire isn't in Paris right now, that seemed odd to the bank and to Claire. Two taps later, Claire says nope to the charge and Wells Fargo is on the case. However you make money work, Wells Fargo can work with that.
3: Wells Fargo Bank, N.A., member FDIC.

0: This is the sound of Claire cooking dinner at home. And that's the sound of a fraud alert from Wells Fargo flagging a charge for a pricey restaurant in Paris. Considering Claire isn't in Paris right now, that seemed odd to the bank and to Claire. Two taps later, Claire says nope to the charge and Wells Fargo is on the case. However you make money work, Wells Fargo can work with that.
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2: As America celebrated its 250th birthday, the centuries-old fight over who we are and who this country is for was on full display as neo-Nazis with the group Patriot Front marched through the streets of Washington, D.C. The members, always hiding their identities behind matching masks, hats, and polos, walked through the nation's capital chanting, "Reclaim America," leading to indelible images of terrified residents on what was supposed to be a day of national celebration, including this image captured by Reuters that will no doubt end up in our history textbooks one day of a black woman on the train surrounded by white nationalists and a black man forced to stand next to masked men donning the traitorous Confederate flag. The group was founded in the aftermath of 2017 Unite the Right rally in Charlottesville, Virginia. According to the Southern Poverty Law Center, the founder, Thomas Rousseau, quote, led Vanguard America members, a neo-Nazi group that participated in the rally during Unite the Right, including James Alex Fields Jr., the young man accused of murdering anti-racist protester Heather Heyer that day after fatally driving his vehicle into a crowd of protesters. The rally where Donald Trump said there were, quote, very fine people on both sides. Trump's Secretary of the Interior was asked for comment on the appearance of the white nationalists marching in broad daylight just hours before Trump's speech. Here's how he responded.
3: Certainly, what they stand for is nothing that I could possibly agree with, but one of the foundational principles of the United States, which makes democracy messy, is free speech.
4: Do you, as Interior Secretary, will you recommend to the president that he condemn this group and what they were trying to message, what they did try to message here in Washington?
3: Well, there have been, Nana, part of my response to that is that there are protests on the Mall that people say things that I think are irreprehensible about President Trump, and yet they're allowed to go on because of free speech in our country.
2: I want to bring in two great friends, NYU law professor and legal analyst Melissa Murray, and also with me, Princeton University professor and political analyst Eddie Glaude. He is the author of the fitting book, America USA, How Race Shadows the Nation's Anniversaries. Eddie, I want your reaction to Burgum there, the secretary. I mean, you know, basically saying democracy is messy, equating people protesting in D.C. who've said some mean words about Donald Trump to Nazis marching in the streets.
5: Well, first of all, it's great to see you and Melissa. First of all, he's lying on two fronts. He's lying. One, he's lying about the administration's commitment to free speech. We know what just happened with protesters against ICE in Texas, 30 to 100 years. We know their position with regards to BLM and others. There's a way in which they're lumping everybody into Antifa, domestic terrorist organization, and the like. So we know he's lying in terms of the consistency in his application of free speech. The second thing, he's lying principally about what he could not condone. What is the substantive difference between the Patriot Front and the policies of the Trump administration? The Patriot Front says it wants a white ethno state. Sounds like Stephen Miller to me. It says that multiculturalism, immigration, and diversity pose an existential threat to the country. Sounds like Trump's immigration policies to me. Sounds like his attack on DEI to me. So I want us to name the devil that has us by the throat. There's a reason why the Interior Secretary will not condemn the Patriot Front, because in so many ways, at the level of substance, they are easily aligned.
2: You know, Melissa, I've been thinking a lot about what Eddie has spelled out so well there, the way in which, too, since the Unite the Right rally back in 2017, that these concepts, these phrases, these movements, they've gone from being on the fringe, genuinely, I think, shocking many Americans that day, to sort of being something that's just in the dialogue, in our political fabric on a day-to-day basis. And one of the words that I think sort of connects the threads here is the word re-migration. This is something that not only have we heard members of this administration use, but in fact, Trump's DHS, posted this on social media back in November. The stakes have never been higher and the goal has never been more clear. Remigration now. Remigration, I know you two know this, but for anyone listening or watching right now, remigration has its roots in neo-Nazi rhetoric and strategizing in the United States. It is about the forced expulsion of all non-white immigrants from this country. Melissa, when you see DHS posting language like that, and then you see Patriot Front feeling comfortable coming out in public in this way, when Trump has made so much of America 250 in our capital about himself, what does that tell you?
6: I think Eddie said it best, Antonia. Like, this is a mission that's aligned with much of the work of this administration. And it's not just what has been happening with regard to this anniversary. And anniversaries are always fraught with nations reflecting on who they are and who they want to be. And our nation, I think, is having a real sort of inflection point where we're looking back, we're looking ahead, and we are becoming a different kind of country. And I think this is part of the anxiety that a group like Patriot Front is trying to harness. We are becoming more multi-ethnic, more multiracial, and that for many is frightening. It's part of the anxiety around this new migration. Making America great again is also about returning America to a particular demographic character that hasn't existed, at least since the 1970s and 1980s, and will not exist if current patterns continue in the way that they have. I think it's also behind some of the more quotidian policies around this administration that we're not talking about, the efforts to roll back DEI in schools and in the workplace and employment. These are the places where most Americans come into contact with people who are not like them. For the most part, we live relatively segregated lives in terms of our homes, our neighborhoods, our churches, where we worship. It's when we go to college, it's when we go to work that we see people who are not like us. We've had different experiences. And that is what this administration is trying to break down at the most fundamental level, making sure that we can remain cloistered in our silos and never reach out to the other, never have empathy for the other. And that is what allows them to fracture and break us and return America to what they want it to be.
2: Eddie, why do you think they dress like that? We just showed everyone on their screen a moment ago the way that Patriot Front presents itself. I mean, they're always cowardly. They always want to hide their identities. But they also dress in this very particular, well-studied, uniform manner. What message are they trying to send?
5: Well, I mean, it's an echo of the brown shirts, of course, and the like. But it's also a sense that they are worried about some form of social sanction. Even though the permission structure has allowed them to come out in public to do what they're doing, they're still worried that, you know, that they will somehow, bear cost for this. And this is very important for us to understand. There's no substantive difference between, say, the KKK and White Citizens Council, except for class, perhaps. Right. I mean, we tend to think of the KKK as being a working class institution, as it were. But it was filled with people who were on the chambers of commerce, people who were sheriffs, people who were firefighters and the like. So what would be revealed if those masks were taken down is that it wasn't just simply the folks on the margins. It could be folk in our own community. And I want to say this, too, really quickly, Antonia, that this is an echo. August 8th, 1925, over 30,000 Klansmen and women marched down the street of Pennsylvania Avenue. They claimed that Calvin Coolidge would not have been elected if it wasn't for the KKK in 1924 at the Democratic National Convention. They claimed that their seminal piece of legislation was the Johnson-Reed Immigration Act of 1924. There has been a synergy between these forces before, and here we are in the 250th year of the country seeing that synergy once again.
2: Melissa, I want to quote for you at the Southern Poverty Law Center. They have this quote from the Patriot Front manifesto. The American identity was something uniquely forged in the struggle that our ancestors waged to survive in this new continent. To be an American is to realize this identity and take up the national struggle upon one's shoulders. Not simply by birth is one granted this title, but by the degree to which he works and fulfills the potential of his birth. Talk to us about the parallels between this kind of hateful and exclusionary rhetoric and the way that the Trump administration has tried to change and limit who gets to be legally an American.
6: Wait, this is an administration that has just been very upfront about its America First attitude. And America First is for, quote unquote, heritage Americans. Like, if you are someone from somewhere else, if you're an immigrant, I'm not even sure if African Americans, who are the descendants of those who were brought here in chains, would be considered truly American for purposes of this. I mean, we've seen this the way the president talks about those who hate America and their efforts to rebrand patriotism as something that's all about allegiance to their vision of America. But all of this is deeply coded. All of this is about exclusion and ensuring that we are separate from one another. Because I think the thing that they feared most, the thing that they saw in 2020 in the aftermath of George Floyd, is students and young people of all stripes, all colors, coming together in support of this movement against state violence. And I think it was deeply threatening, the idea that everyone would be coming together and against the use of force in this way. Like, this one man, George Floyd, had united all of these people. I think it's something they have not gotten over, that they're deeply shaken by, and they're working overtime to try and counteract that. And, you know, to Eddie's point, you know, why does the Patriot Front look like this? Why do they dress like this? They're dressed in quotidian gear. They look like the geek squad, like the guy who could fix your computer. That is by design. This could be anyone. And the masks just amplify that. You don't know who they are, but they are in your community. You don't know who you can trust if you are a person of color, if you are an immigrant, because they are hiding in plain sight. That is the point. That is the fear they are stoking.
2: Mm-hmm. Melissa and Eddie, you're both staying with me, because when we return, just last week, former President Barack Obama marveled about how he lives rent-free in Donald Trump's head. Trump proved it once again with yet another racist post about the Obamas. That story after a short break.
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2: You got to ask him what it is that
3: the obsession?
2: The obsession.
4: I know what it is.
2: I obviously, have a room in his head.
3: Rent-free. You do everything with grace.
2: A suite. In his head. But the thing about it is that was always clear to me. Look, first of all, when I was president, the last thing I had time to do was worry about what
4: somebody said.
2: Somebody said, or what my predecessor did.
4: Mm-hmm.
2: They're gone. I've got work to do.
5: That was former President Barack Obama last month on Donald Trump's continuing obsession with him. Donald Trump over the weekend doing nothing to dispel the notion that President Obama lives in his head rent-free. The AP reports that Trump, quote, posted a falsified image of former President Barack Obama and his wife, Michelle Obama, waving before boarding an Air Force One that had been spray-painted with graffiti. The latest image shows the Obamas smiling and waving at the top of stairs alongside a baby blue and white presidential plane with graffiti painted on it that included the Democrats' campaign slogan, Yes, We Can, Obama, and BLM, short, of course, for Black Lives Matter. The post also shows graffiti in Arabic on the plane that says the phrase Alhamdulillah, which means praise be to God or thank God. It comes just months after Trump posted another racist image of the Obamas as apes in a jungle. We're back with Melissa and Eddie. Eddie, I see you shaking your head, so I'm just going to let you tell me what's going on up there.
6: Well, obviously, he lives rent-free in Trump's head. There's nothing inherently racist about graffiti. It's a vernacular art form that's powerful in so many ways. But what he's trying to do is to conjure up images of the ghetto, of how black folk will depreciate the value of wherever place they occupy. But, you know, we can talk about him being in the head of Barack Obama's being in his head. But, you know, I'm thinking, Antonio, I'm thinking about Nolan Wells. 18-year-old kid who goes out on a boating trip with a group of white kids on the coast of Mississippi, and he doesn't return. They come back. And now there's all of this question, what happened to him? I'm thinking about all of the violence that follows from this stuff. See, the thing is that we can talk about it at a certain level of abstraction, but we have to raise our babies in this mess. And this man gives a permission structure where downstream, the violence that follows from what he triggers, we have to endure. So, yes, Obama lives rent-free, but we have to deal with the consequences. We have to pay the cost downstream. And so I'm grieving for Nolan Wells' parents, who's now trying to ask some questions or answer some questions why their baby didn't return home and all his white friends did with his telephone.
5: Thank you, Eddie, for shouting out that story that I don't think has gotten enough national attention, Nolan Wells and his disappearance. Melissa, I want your reaction to this image, too, and what you think it represents about where we are. But I also want to take the opportunity to show this poll that I know that the president must hate right now, because 57% of Americans view Obama positively, making him the most popular living president. And right now, only 34% view Donald Trump positively. I mean, despite the rhetoric, the environment that he puts out there, I mean, the Obamas... And I would say the Obamas sort of as like an avatar for actually all black people still moving forward and doing their thing in spite of what so many have tried to do to us in this moment. Here they are, still at 57%.
7: I mean, it's got to hurt a little, Antonia. Not only do you think about this man 24/7, when you have to look at him, he's younger than you. He's smarter than you, more attractive than you. And 57% of Americans think they'd rather have him as president right now than you. That's got to hurt. And yeah, I don't know what else to say about it, but Eddie is exactly right. I think very few people have actually covered the story of this tweet in large part because it's become so commonplace. I mean, it's almost not even newsworthy. Like the president of the United States said something racist about his predecessor. Not really a news story anymore because it happens so often. But Eddie is right. We've become anesthetized to this in some respects, but everyday people have to live their lives in the climate that is cultivated by this kind of nonsense. They have to raise their children. They have to lead dignified lives because the president has this obsession with his predecessor, who happens to be a Black man. I mean, I don't know what else to say about this. We're here. It's 250 years into the United States. Black people have been here for the whole time. And we've helped build this country. We're a part of this country. And I don't know who needs to hear this, but we are Americans, too.
5: Black people have been here for the whole time and for hundreds of years before it.
7: We're in that one.
5: Look at that.
7: We're in that club. Not by
5: Eddie,
7: name, but we're there.
5: Melissa, look at Eddie's promoting your book. You got to have a copy of Eddie's next time to throw
7: up on screen.
5: I do
7: have a copy of Eddie's on the way. I have a Kindle copy, but I do have a hard copy that I need to get signed.
5: I love it. We're going to work on that. Melissa Murray, Eddie Glaude, it's always so fun to talk to the two of you. Thank you both so much. A quick break for us.
0: This is the sound of Lucy staying on top of her spending. You see, even though she's buying a new pair of jeans, she knows that it fits within her monthly budget. Because Wells Fargo will send an alert if her balance drops below her set amount. Yep, nothing gets past Lucy, or Wells Fargo for that matter. However you make money work, Wells Fargo can work with that.
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0: 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Two taps later, Claire says nope to the charge and Wells Fargo is on the case. 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
2: 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Another break for us. We're going to be right back.
0: This is the sound of Claire cooking dinner at home. And that's the sound of a fraud alert from Wells Fargo flagging a charge for a pricey restaurant in Paris. Considering Claire isn't in Paris right now, that seemed odd to the bank and to Claire. Two taps later, Claire says nope to the charge and Wells Fargo is on the case. However you make money work, Wells Fargo can work with that.
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2: This is the sound of Claire cooking dinner at home. 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Considering Claire isn't in Paris right now, that seemed odd to the bank and to Claire. Two taps later, Claire says nope to the charge and Wells Fargo is on the case. However you make money work, Wells Fargo can work with that.
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0: This is the sound of Claire cooking dinner at home. And that's the sound of a fraud alert from Wells Fargo flagging a charge for a pricey restaurant in Paris. Considering Claire isn't in Paris right now, that seemed odd to the bank and to Claire. Two taps later, Claire says nope to the charge and Wells Fargo is on the case. However you make money work, Wells Fargo can work with that.
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2: Thank you for spending part of your Monday with us. The Beat with Ari Melber starts right now. Hey, Ari.
3: Hey, Antonia. Thank you very much. Appreciate it. Welcome to The Beat, everyone. Happy Monday. I'm Ari Melber. And we are tracking several big stories as we start the week. People coming back from the holidays. A major one is Democratic Senate candidate Graham Platter, who is facing new allegations of sexual assault tonight, detailed by Politico, with an accuser on the record. The future of his campaign is in doubt. This is a story that matters, obviously, for the substance as well as the potential reaction within the Democratic campaign community and what the Democrats want to do. So it's an unfolding story. It matters in more than one way. And we have that story in our show tonight. That's coming up. We begin with our top story, and that is the backlash to the Trump profiteering, the billions coming in for Donald Trump. He makes more as president, where allegedly he's doing his work part-time making money. He makes more now than he did as a citizen or a businessman, as he likes to say. And that alone, before you go into any more detail, raises really troubling questions, like why someone who has a full-time government job, who says they're only doing occasional private business stuff as a side job, which no other president has tried to do, why they're making more now, and whether that is because of abusing access, abusing insider information, or the kind of corruption that would be illegal if done by any other person in government. New details as well on the losses that Trump's own supporters and investors have been hit with when they lined up to try to join in. And this is a very familiar thing. If you follow Donald Trump's career, you know about the many bankruptcies and the many scams and the many littered projects that failed, leaving other people holding the bag. There are those who call Donald Trump a con man, a confidence man. But as anyone who knows anything about con men could tell you, you have to find new people. And apparently he did. New people interested in technology or crypto, new younger people who thought maybe this was a way to join Donald Trump, as if he would share in his largesse. But he didn't. Look at this Times reporting that a million investors lost not, you know, a couple bucks here or there, but a whopping total of over $3 billion on Trump's crypto coin. You could simplify this as a kind of transfer of wealth from those people who included his investors, the people who believed in him, some MAGA fans, a transfer of wealth from them to him and his family. The financial disclosures that we have now reveal Trump got over $2 billion in 1 year alone. Half that, roughly, from the crypto ventures that we know about, over $600 million from the crypto coin, a million investors in total, lost billions. And the story here tells you a lot about where we are in the kind of unbridled, unapologetic, shameless Trump second term. There are some people who are critical of Trump, and they tell you he's always been the worst thing ever, as if he had nowhere else to go or change. On this show, if you ever watch it, you know we try to follow the evidence, the facts, the numbers. You can add the adjectives, the opinions yourself. And so I will tell you, as a factual matter, the scale, the number of projects and self-enrichment efforts by Donald Trump in the first term were much smaller than this. And so who's paying for it? Well, to some degree, all of us, the American taxpayer, but some people are paying more than others, and they are the Trump believers. One invested $500,000 into that coin I just mentioned and has lost hundreds of thousands of dollars. It's kind of incredible. It's almost a legal scam, they said, in discussing their Trump losses to the New York Times. Now, one of the other problems in our current era is how so many things get put immediately into a kind of partisan polarization machine. So if you talk about something that's just a fact, a sitting president is abusing their power and reach and influence to take money from people who have a lot less. That's just a general fact I just described, mentioned the reporting. Some people would say, oh, is that an anti-Trump thing or an anti-Republican thing? No, it might sound bad for Trump, but it's just an old, classic, almost pathetically familiar example of why you need strict rules governing the people in power. That's government. And generally, if you look over history, there's been a belief that you want to find people who also have good ethics so that they won't constantly be testing what they can get away with. And I can name you people in both parties, John McCain, Barack Obama, who had those kind of ethics. And voters tended to respond positively to that. But this isn't a partisan thing. Take Chris Christie, longtime Republican, also a former prosecutor. So he has a record of, he would say, caring about the law. And he says this isn't just bad, this isn't just petty, this isn't just unfortunate for America. He says it's something deeper left unchecked, that it is a kind of Putin, Kremlin-style Trump corruption.
4: He and his family believe they are entitled to this. This is an entitlement to them. They believe when they came back and won this election the second time, that that gave them license. Quite frankly, you know, when you look at the scale of this, here's another thing apparently that Donald Trump learned from Vladimir Putin during his first term. This is Putin-esque type of corruption and self-enrichment.
3: Putin-esque corruption and self-enrichment. And that's a Republican, Chris Christie. Over at Fox, where they often try to give Trump the benefit of the doubt, they also have clearly some level of information about what conservatives and a lot of their viewers think, because they're calling it the biggest grift of all time. You can see that headline, scrutiny over Trump business dealings with him and his sons who've been enriched by this. There's also scrutiny on the pardon of this Binance founder. That's one of these firms where he's the richest man in crypto and is a critical business partner to the Trump family's crypto venture. Now, I want to just slow down and tell you what that headline means. Think about this. The person they chose to work with, that firm and some of those tentacles, has previously been found guilty. So of all the people you could choose to work with, this isn't someone who just has allegations or smoke and fire, etc. No, this is someone who's already run into those kind of problems. That's who they chose. And the pardon hanging over there raises the very real question, a potentially impeachable issue, of whether there was an exchange, whether this was a kind of federal government bribe. Now, it's often been said that the Supreme Court gave Trump extra leeway. They did. And that the president, if he chooses to, can get away with more of these things than other members of government. And they can. But we are watching a midterm election coming that might have a whole shift of power in Congress. Donald Trump could, and we know it would bother him if it happened, become the only president to be impeached three times, because there are real questions about potential impeachable offenses when you talk about the use or abuse of government powers, the huge pardon power, billions of dollars coming into the family, and all of it wrapped together. And that's just in what we know before an impeachment committee or a Jan 6 committee or subpoenas and witnesses and testimony. This is just what we know from the dogged work of the New York Times and other journalists and MS Now. We've got reporters looking into this as well. This is what we know just from that, without subpoenas. We don't have subpoena power here in the news media. Sometimes we wish we did. Trump, however, seems to be bragging about helping those people in crypto, even amidst the headlines that his own fans are losing money.
5: And every time I see a crypto guy that, where they dropped an investigation, I said, you're lucky I'm president.
3: That might be true. Those people who in any other independent government system would be under investigation or worse are lucky. But remember, what are they under investigation for? Sometimes abusing and defrauding everybody else. This is the 1% story, the Epstein class story. It's the same thing we've been reporting on and telling you about, except now we have a president who's just so blatant about it. The people who should be investigated are lucky, and everyone else, in Trump's telling, are unlucky, losing money. It goes beyond crypto, which I know can sound like a little bit of a newfangled, kind of confusing virtual place, even though the money some people have lost is real. There's also new revelations about this ring that Belgian diamond sellers gave to Donald Trump as a suspicious, unusual gift after he waived tariffs for Belgian diamond imports. Remember, bribery is an impeachable offense. It's one of the enumerated impeachable offenses in our Constitution. And again, we're talking about real money here, not symbolism. The ring has reportedly over 300 diamonds, over 50 sapphires, over a dozen emeralds, and six rubies. You might say it looks a little gaudy or gauche. That's a matter of taste. As a matter of value, it is well above the gift limit that binds all members of Congress, for example. Most public traded company CEOs, would be fired on the spot for trying to pocket something like this related to their business. That's payola. What I'm telling you is Donald Trump is falling behind even the lax business standards of American Wall Street. There's also a plaque with a solid gold base from Apple that probably is worth quite a bit less. A Rolex desk clock, I should say, and a gold bar from Swiss business leaders. I'll remind you, there is a senator in prison right now for taking gold bars, Senator Menendez. He happened to be a Democrat. Again, if you care about these issues as an American or as someone who thinks we should have nonpartisan ethical government, you'd be against gold bars when they go to a Democrat or a Republican. Only one of them, though, Donald Trump, is getting away with it right now. And there's the jet. Trump took the gifted plane on his first international voyage to a NATO summit, and he's promised those on board a luxury that nobody's ever seen before. That might be his typical hyperbole, Politico reports. But there's a wood-paneled interior, tan leather seats, carpets, big-screen TVs. Trump's White House says this is all fine, no problem. And I can just tell you here in the real world of news and facts and journalism, almost nobody believes that. I showed you Fox News trying to hedge their bets a little, saying, well, this might be too far. I've shown you Megyn Kelly, Joe Rogan, and other conservatives who aren't bound up in the partisan Republican machine, who, whatever you think of them, have talked about this as a grift, as elitism, as unfair. And the bill may be coming due. There's also the focus on Donald Trump's stock trades, where, as I mentioned, the crypto stuff can seem kind of vague. Here you have the very direct question of whether he is timing his personal enrichment towards things that only he can do and he knows about, like his unilateral trade war. And again, if he is doing that in a manner that abuses government power or is a quid pro quo, that could be impeachable. Notice I didn't say jailable. He's got a lot of immunity for anything that goes near his official duties. Tariffs probably do. But it certainly is the kind of thing people have been removed over. People have been removed for less, quite frankly. There's a disclosure form that shows Trump bought hundreds of stocks, including in tech giants, the day before he then pulled back his tariffs, which he and anyone in Wall Street knew would help juice those stocks. On April 8th last year, Trump bought over 300 stocks in the millions of dollars, including companies directly affected by this international trade war, NVIDIA, Amazon, Apple. The next morning, he said

0: tech names. NVIDIA up 18%, Amazon up 12%, Apple rallying as well.
1: Those rallies were huge. Some of the largest jumps in recent history. The overall top 500 stocks went up about 10%. I'll remind you, that's considered a good return for an entire year, let alone a day. And there were larger spikes in the stocks Trump bought, which, as I reminded you, are the kind of international trade-related stocks that would benefit from the tariff pause. Now, let me tell you exactly what the question is. Did Donald Trump abuse inside information to enrich himself? If the answer is yes, again, it's up to Congress to decide whether they view that as an abuse of power, an abuse of office, or whether they view that as one among several abuses of power that enriched himself. Do they view any of this as the quid pro quo of government favors? Were there other people, non-presidents, for example, his family, other staff, lobbyists, lawyers, ex-aides, who were involved in this, who could actually be prosecuted? Again, if there is bribery, those are the questions. Now, some people, they dislike Trump so much, they say, I'm sure he knew. Well, you could be sure, but you would sound pretty presumptuous. Because in law, you'd have to have the elements of the crime, and one of them is the mental state. And I will report for you, the White House says that Trump was not personally involved in the timing of those stock purchases. So if that defense is true, someone else had good timing but didn't benefit from government information, then that would be what we call a defense to that. But the timing is so suspicious, and the other activities that Donald Trump is taking have been so blatantly self-enriching, and his public statements talk about helping people in crypto in order to get benefits from crypto for his family, that any investigator would have to look at all of this in totality. A few months later, Donald Trump discussed corrupt trading in pretty specific detail. So he was thinking about that kind of stuff and yet projecting or accusing a Democrat, Pelosi, of it.
2: It happened by she knows exactly what's going to happen, what's going to be announced. She buys stock and then the stock goes up after the announcement's made and she ought to be investigated.
1: You know what's going to be announced. You buy the stock, it goes up. Was he talking about her? Was he talking about a process that he'd already participated in or encouraged others to do so? Those are questions to be investigated. There is, of course, a reason he was discussing it. There's a provision that apparently Trump didn't like that was trying to address some of this. He attacked a Republican who introduced it. Hawley had to go on Fox and basically assure Donald Trump, by way of his preferred medium, Fox TV, that any Trump trading would be unaffected.
3: A number of people who are opposed to banning stock trading had said to the president that he would be covered by the bill. He'd have to sell Mar-a-Lago and sell assets. Not the case at all. The president and the vice president, all their assets are totally exempt.
1: So this is an important way to fight corruption, but the president is exempted. Hawley wanted everyone to know. The bill that ultimately moved forward had that carve out for Trump. I can tell you we're reminding you all of this because so much goes on that it would be easy to lose track. But this would go into any impeachment investigation about why there was already such an active discussion of exempting them for a law that ultimately did not pass. And why is it bad if everyone else does it, but okay if Trump does it? So Trump's account was buying those stocks timed towards things that he knew he was about to do. And he fought against a potential law that would ban that very type of activity. I want to bring this all into our orbit tonight because while they want you to think nothing matters and they'll get away with it all, there's a heck of a lot of evidence that the winds are changing, that conservatives are mad about this, and that even Trump was worried that the Congress might then, under Republican control, do something that it would certainly want to do without him exerting influence, which is stop this kind of self-dealing while gas prices and everything else is up and people are struggling. That's our special report. We've got special guests when we're back.
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2: We're back with politics professor at Morgan State University, Jason Johnson, MS Now analyst. Jason, we tried to show what's new, and there's blowback, along with the history that's easy to forget. They want to distract people with wrestling and Trump's feuds and fights. But the history is instructive, and a serious Congress could look into this.
3: Right. Not only a serious Congress, but a committed Congress of both Republicans and Democrats. It's a shame when you have some members of the party who are so disgusted with Trump's behavior that they're willing to quit, a la Marjorie Taylor Greene. And then you have people like Josh Hawley, who claims that he is vigorously against this sort of double dealing and insider trading, but has to go on groveling on Fox saying, no, Donald Trump, it doesn't count you. All of the gifts, Ari. All of the behavior, not just of him, but his entire family, is not only a corrosion of how our government is supposed to work. It is a national security issue. It is an ethics issue. And it's the kind of thing that if and when Donald Trump ever leaves office, if he ever leaves office, the level and the tentacles of this corruption will now run so deep that whoever follows him, if they care, will have to fire and eliminate dozens of people, hire so many new inspectors generals in order to get rid of all the other people who help facilitate this corruption.
2: Yeah. And he's very clear about seeing himself as a booster. If he didn't have all these stocks and all these deals and all these conflicts, he might just be a very pro-business president, which is fine. People right. can decide that. Bernie would be seeking more oversight of Wall Street. Trump might boost Wall Street. Fine. The problem is the more we learn, and we're just scratching the surface, the more it looks like conflicts. Here he was with Dell. Take a look.
4: Go out and buy a Dell computer. He's not doing it for that. But I'll bet his business, Brad, has gotten even bigger. I have a son that lives there. He loves their laptop. I have to tell you, no, I want a Dell. We're going to get him that money back one way or the other.
2: Jason?
3: I mean, if this were a mob movie, this would be the time that all of the federal agents are like, did he just say that? And they're taking their headphones off, right? The way in which Republican members of Congress and even his own supporters, look, I understand Donald Trump's branding for 20 to 25 years that he is an excellent business person. But the problem is, more often than not, he's putting money into the pockets of people who paid him. They're not really getting a good return on their investment. The people who do things for Trump, whether it's, you know, the head of UFC, it's like, hey, we lost money doing this Trump thing. The crypto people, you know, the people paying his son $500,000 a year to be a member of a club in hopes of possibly getting access to the president. There's not even a return on the investment in the graft. And the grift. And that's part of what makes this so disgusting. He's not a good business person. He's not giving people anything that they want, but he has turned the United States and all of his agencies into not only his personal piggy bank, but his ATM to the rest of the planet.
2: On the politics, why do you think this has drawn more backlash? It would seem that we have this triumvirate. I've mentioned people who dislike Trump have 100 reasons. But a lot of conservatives or former Trump voters, they only have like three or four. And lately it's been Epstein, Iran, and now this.
3: Well, the reason, Ari, is because you can't have people paying $7 for gas. You can't have massive unemployment. You can't have people dealing with tariffs and then go on television bragging about the diamonds on your wrist, which is essentially what the president's doing all the time, right? He can't talk about his wealth and not look like he is deeply insensitive about how the people who supported him are continuing to suffer. That's where the issue falls in. But for me, my concern is not necessarily with the voters in the fall. It's the lack of sort of oversight by members of Congress. It's the lack of anything being said by government agencies. It's the idea that Cash Patel's girlfriend can be paid to sing songs to Belgium while they give him, you know, rings with 300 diamonds in the shape of Superman, while at the same time he's cutting deals to get U.S. players to play Belgium. I mean, like, it is a conspiracy theorist and corruption investigators' dream come true, and yet we don't hear enough about it from members of Congress trying to reel him in.
2: Yeah, and it may be, look, he remembers the blue wave. He remembers the...

0: second 2 years of his first term. He remembers losing badly and leaving the way he left. He remembers it all. No one can accuse Donald Trump of not having detailed memories of his shame, humiliation, and anyone who dared criticize him. It may be that we're watching someone who is grabbing, knowing that if they do lose the midterms, particularly the Senate, that the next 2 years might look very different on all of these issues. I'm running out of time because we have this other breaking story. Jason, great to see you.
1: Thanks, Ari. Anytime.
0: Appreciate it. A big story also rocking Washington, Democratic Senate nominee Grant Plattner is facing a new reported sexual assault allegation. This is from an incident that allegedly occurred in 2021. Politico reporting that 41-year-old Maine resident Jenny Rassicot stated that during the course of what was an on-and-off relationship, Plattner entered her home uninvited and deeply intoxicated, and that he forced himself on her and that she repeatedly told him to stop. Politico also interviewed another individual who corroborated the story, and the reporters say they reviewed documents and notes from the accuser's therapist. That can be important in piecing together a timeline because Politico reports that this allegation predates Plattner's rise now as the nominee. Rassicot was one of several women who previously spoke to the New York Times in a different article and at the time used the word unsettling to refer to some of Plattner's behavior. We should note that he has denied these new allegations and released a video statement, which you can see an excerpt of here.
2: Any accusation of non-consensual behavior is categorically false. So, regardless of the inaccuracy of the reporting, but mindful of the political reality it will inflict, we are taking the time to reflect on the best path forward.
0: Plattner referencing the best path forward there. As I mentioned at the top of the broadcast, this is a big, important story. First, obviously, for the alleged conduct and the impact on that individual. And second, as a Senate candidate, there is a deadline looming over whether Democrats would stick with him if he drops out, what would happen, his name on the ballot in a race against Susan Collins that's been seen as one of the keys to Democrats winning back the Senate. For all of those reasons, this is clearly a major story. I want to bring in New York Times columnist Michelle Goldberg, an MS Now analyst. Welcome, Michelle. Your view first on where the allegations and the substance of this is, with the Politico story not only advancing what was in the Times story, but including what are legally very serious allegation against him.
3: Well, look, the Politico story is utterly devastating. Her story is credible. It's multiply corroborated. And I think that Grant Plattner needs to drop out. There's kind of nothing ambiguous here. His campaign is completely non-viable. There is 1 week left in which Democrats can legally swap out their Senate candidate. And this whole debacle is so shameful for all of the people that Grant Plattner encouraged to put their faith in. You know, all the people that Grant Plattner asked, told that they should believe in him. Because, you know, I was in Maine, I've interviewed Plattner. He really did tap into this hunger among voters for a new kind of candidate. And people were willing to overlook some skeletons in the closet because they thought that there was something fundamentally good and decent and righteous here. And they climbed out on a limb for him all over the state. And he had every reason to know that that limb was going to be sawn off.
0: Yeah. The Democrats now, as I mentioned, have this deadline. Politically, Maine is a place where a lot of the Senate Democratic leaders viewed it as finally a potential flip with everything that people know about Susan Collins, someone who has claimed to be an independent, but on key issues time and again helped the MAGA agenda and the Supreme Court agenda. Where does that larger prism fit into all this?
3: Well, I think that, Maine voters, I think, if all the polls are right, Maine voters do not want to reelect Susan Collins. But in order for them to not do that, they need a viable alternative. And there's still time in Maine to give them that. Although, again, there's so much kind of blame and fault to go around. The people who recruited Plattner reportedly failed to do much due diligence about him, you know, and sort of didn't do the normal sort of deep dive that you would usually do into a candidate to see what their vulnerabilities are. I also think some blame belongs to Chuck Schumer, who was so determined to clear the field for Janet Mills, the 78-year-old governor of Maine, that he and the Democrats in Washington encouraged other people not to get into the race, who might have, you know, you never know if someone's going to take off, but could potentially have spoken to this hunger among the electorate for new kinds of candidates. And it's just created an absolute debacle in a state that was in other ways a very favorable terrain for Democrats.
0: Yeah, interesting point there as well, because you're talking about something the Democrats have struggled with a lot, which is when they think they have an electable person, but they push so hard, they're undermining the kind of actual grassroots democracy in the state. And in this case, as you say, the party's not pleased with the option it has as of tonight. Michelle Goldberg, thank you very much. We're going to finish a break. We wanted to hit that big story. And when we come back, Andrew Weissman joins me as we look at the Trump pardons and more impact from Jack Smith warning about Trump in the midterms.
4: This is the sound of Claire cooking dinner at home. And that's the sound of a fraud alert from Wells Fargo flagging a charge for a pricey restaurant in Paris. Considering Claire isn't in Paris right now, that seemed odd to the bank and to Claire. Two taps later, Claire says nope to the charge and Wells Fargo is on the case. However you make money work, Wells Fargo can work with that.
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0: This is the sound of Claire cooking dinner at home. And that's the sound of a fraud alert from Wells Fargo flagging a charge for a pricey restaurant in Paris. Considering Claire isn't in Paris right now, that seemed odd to the bank and to Claire. Two taps later, Claire says nope to the charge and Wells Fargo is on the case. However you make money work, Wells Fargo can work with that.
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0: This is the sound of Claire cooking dinner at home. And that's the sound of a fraud alert from Wells Fargo flagging a charge for a pricey restaurant in Paris. Considering Claire isn't in Paris right now, that seemed odd to the bank and to Claire. Two taps later, Claire says nope to the charge and Wells Fargo is on the case. However you make money work, Wells Fargo can work with that.
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0: We all lived through July 4th. The president wanted to mark the 250th birthday with use of his presidential power to pardon. And he pardoned some criminal violators of laws that try to keep the air clean, as well as a major political donor, the Times reporting on that. Clemency power undermining environmental laws and helping a political supporter who pleaded guilty in a fraud. This relates to other stories we cover tonight, the question about whether there's even a pretense of using these powers for the American public or reviewing cases in general and saying, hey, here's why this one should have been treated differently, rather than just rewarding friends and allies or undercutting environmental laws. A prominent defense attorney has told The Atlantic that with intermediaries and other sort of cutouts for about $2 million these days, you could have a pardon. I'm joined by Andrew Weissman, former FBI general counsel and Mueller prosecutor. We wanted to hit this because corruption has almost sort of become the theme of the week. And there's no, like I said, pretense or defense or cover story even for some of these. It's America's birthday. It's he can do it, so he's going to do it. And is it alarming that pardons are, through a cutout and some euphemisms, allegedly for sale?
1: So I think the pardon power is such a great example because you can sort of take off the table the legality, because the pardon power in the Constitution is really pretty absolute, with the only open issue being whether the president could pardon himself. So the issue for me is it just is so revelatory of who a president is, because you get to see what they care about. Do they have a process where the most deserving people are the ones who get this beneficence, this this extraordinary ability to be outside of the legal system? Or are you seeing it being used for violations of the Clean Air Act? And by the way, the president has said, oh, these are people who are just trying to get their cars working. No, that's not what was charged. That's not what was proved. These were people who deliberately, over and over again, sold ways to violate the Clean Air Act by having kits that would be put into a car so that they would no longer be complying with those regulations. In other words, they'd be polluting in violation of the law, and this was a business that they ran. The complete contrast, by the way, in prior administrations, I was part of the team that prosecuted the Volkswagen case, which was the antithesis of getting a pardon. They were prosecuted. But the president has also pardoned crypto, cyber, the largest healthcare violator at the time, Philip Formis, was pardoned. Politicians, fraudsters, and obviously people who are close to the president, Paul Manafort, Roger Stone. So if you want a sense of what a president cares about and who they think is deserving of this kind of largesse, you really can look at the pardons. And that's true for prior presidents as well. But there's nothing like what we have seen with President Trump in his first term and in his second term.
0: Yeah. Jack Smith famously prosecuted this president. He spoke out in his first journalistic interview, which was in demand by all the outlets, print, TV. And I mentioned it was, you know, big deal. Nicole got that. And I think a lot of reviewers have seen maybe parts of it, or if they watched the whole program that day last week. But I wanted to underscore what he said about, of course, the Jan 6 pardons, because he was very much leading the effort with Trump driven from office and seen at one point as unlikely to return, even Republicans. McConnell was talking about how maybe they should convict him. And then to go into this upside-down landscape we have now, where the worst of the worst, the seditionists, have been pardoned. Take a look.
2: Talk about the pardons of these people convicted for the violence on January 6th, right? There's all sorts of costs. There's the obvious cost of just recidivism. These are people who committed their crimes in the name and in the interest of Donald Trump, and he's returned the favor, right, by pardoning them. That sends one message to them.
0: There's actually a lot about that interview I wanted to ask you about, but on that core point, he's saying when you reward this stuff, you will get more of it, meaning that it is a non-conspiracy theory, non-fringe concern that this could become a weaponized militia for future crime.
1: Absolutely. And you don't even need to get to the slush fund. The idea that these people not only would receive a pardon for engaging in criminality, criminality that in many cases included attacking police officers. I mean, just to be clear, we are not talking about sort of mild trespassing here. We all witnessed it. If you just consider that, just the pardons and not the fact that the president wanted to create a fund and still may, where they are financed, just think of that and the president saying that the prosecution of those people was a grave national injustice. Those are the words of Donald Trump. They are also the same words that have been parroted by Todd Blanche, who has an upcoming confirmation hearing to be the head of the Justice Department. He's the acting head now, but we have somebody who will be installed if he is confirmed, who has described January 6th and what those people did after trial, after being given all due process, that this was a grave national injustice. To me, that is such, as you said, sort of like the world put on its head.
0: Yeah. He also spoke very forthrightly about not being intimidated in this time. And you think about what we could take from the holiday we all just celebrated this weekend at a strange time for civic life. And I wanted to get your views on that. So we're going to play Jack Smith, his message to the public about why this is a time to bravely fight and not give in, with Andrew when we come back.
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0: This is the sound of Lucy staying on top of her spending. 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

0: This is the sound of Claire cooking dinner at home. And that's the sound of a fraud alert from Wells Fargo flagging a charge for a pricey restaurant in Paris. Considering Claire isn't in Paris right now, that seemed odd to the bank and to Claire. Two taps later, Claire says nope to the charge and Wells Fargo is on the case. However you make money work, Wells Fargo can work with that.
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2: I think we are facing an attack on the rule of law that is different in kind and scope to anything I've seen in my lifetime.
3: Jack Smith speaking out exclusively to MS Now's Nicole Wallace. Andrew Weissman's back with us. You know his record well. You've spoken to him. As I mentioned, this was his sort of big television journalism interview. But you've also spoken with him in this era, so you have a keen sense of it. And I want to play, as promised, what he said about not being intimidated as well. Take a look.
4: Are you afraid to be speaking out?
2: No, not at all. I am not going to be intimidated. And there's no way in the world, if the thought was to go after me so that I wouldn't speak up about the corruption that's happening or speak up to defend these agents and prosecutors, that is a grave miscalculation. There is no way I'm going to be intimidated.
3: What does that mean for everyone who's got to find their own way to decide what to do in this country as we reflect on the best spirit of Independence Day?
5: So I think it's great that Jack is speaking out. I did interview him, but I've also known him for a while. We were colleagues in the U.S. Attorney's Office a lifetime ago in New York, in the Brooklyn U.S. Attorney's Office. And I think one of the great things about his speaking, not just in university settings, but with Nicole in a television setting, is that for so long, he was somebody who was known only through what Donald Trump and Donald Trump's acolytes were saying about him. And there wasn't the ability to get to know him as a person and to get a measure of the man. And so I think it's just so terrific that he is speaking. People make their own judgments about him. I do encourage people to listen to the entire interview. It was incredibly well done on Nicole's part, but I think to be fair, I mean, he is the subject of the interview, and he spoke, I think, in a way that it's very hard not to see his candor and his passion for the rule of law in this country. And so I think it's just a smart choice.
3: Yeah. When we think about what is the rule of law, in really good times, you don't have to think about it at all. You shouldn't have to. It's tested in crises. It's tested in panic. You know, most people, when they look back at the Nixon era or the McCarthy era, we have a kind of unity about it. I know J.D. Vance wanted to change that in the next example, but there's a kind of unity. Oh, right, the McCarthyism became conviction by accusation. That's bad, and we want to be more than that. And what we have now, a government that, like Putin's government, routinely investigates, and when it can, even with very little evidence, tries to charge multiple members of the opposition party, journalists, others, critics. And so I want to play with that in mind, what he said about the future of the rule of law.
4: If you took the name of our country off it and you were just examining the state of the rule of law in America, is it dead?
2: I don't think so at all. And for the reasons I said earlier, there are legions of career prosecutors, people just like me, you just don't know their name, who want to do the right thing. They're in the Justice Department. They want to serve. We have a lot of challenges in front of us, and the rehabilitation of the department is not going to be any mean feat. You know, recovering character is a lot harder than gaining it in the first place. But I think we're totally capable of doing that. I'm completely optimistic.
3: Andrew?
5: Well, you know, even in Watergate and the McCarthy era, it's worth remembering, it's now you look back on it and you think, oh, there became a unity, but there wasn't at the time. Those were very, very scary times. And You know, democracy is not easy. And there are many people now watching this who know that. They know it through what we're living through. They know it through things that they've lived through even before Donald Trump, the civil rights movement. It's true in other countries as well. In other words, you know, this is one where everything's not always handed to you on a silver platter, and you are expected to have the courage of your convictions and to act in a way that's in accordance with your principles. And if there's anything that Donald Trump has taught us in the first term and in this term, is that we see the ways in which the current rule of law can be not just eroded, but in many ways eradicated. And it is a call to action if that is something you care about. And, you know, it's not going to be easy.
3: Yeah, all well put, which is why we wanted to get you on it, even as it's been a couple days since then, but the holiday, a fitting time to reflect. Andrew, thank you. We'll be right back.
0: This is the sound of Claire cooking dinner at home. And that's the sound of a fraud alert from Wells Fargo flagging a charge for a pricey restaurant in Paris. Considering Claire isn't in Paris right now, that seemed odd to the bank and to Claire. Two taps later, Claire says nope to the charge and Wells Fargo is on the case. However you make money work, Wells Fargo can work with that.
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0: 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Yep, nothing gets past Lucy. Or Wells Fargo, for that matter. 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

0: This is the sound of Claire cooking dinner at home. And that's the sound of a fraud alert from Wells Fargo flagging a charge for a pricey restaurant in Paris. Considering Claire isn't in Paris right now, that seemed odd to the bank and to Claire. Two taps later, Claire says nope to the charge and Wells Fargo is on the case. However you make money work, Wells Fargo can work with that.
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0: This is the sound of Lucy staying on top of her spending. You see, even though she's buying a new pair of jeans, she knows that it fits within her monthly budget. Because Wells Fargo will send an alert if her balance drops below her set amount. Yep, nothing gets past Lucy. Or Wells Fargo, for that matter. However you make money work, Wells Fargo can work with that.
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2: Update on the story we've been covering. Democratic Senate nominee Graham Platner faces this new allegation of sexual assault. It comes from a woman on the record who dated him and says he forced her to have sex with him after her objections. Platner is facing growing calls to drop out of this Senate race. Senator Gallego and Congressman Khanna have withdrawn their endorsements. And the main Democratic Party, which, of course, is where he got the nomination through the primary voting, has now called on Platner to end the campaign. Under Maine law, Democrats can replace Platner on the ballot, meaning voters would get the name of a potential new candidate, but only if he were to withdraw as the nominee by July 13th. It's an update on a story we've been tracking.
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0: Appreciate you spending some time and starting your week with us here at The Beat with Ari Melber. That does it for us. 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
1: Good evening and welcome to The Weeknight. I'm Simone Sanders-Townsend with Luke Russert and Michael Steele. New tonight, the president embracing the grift right from the White House podium, celebrating crypto schemes and alluding to backroom deals with corporations. All of this unfolding as Donald Trump confirms his efforts to overturn that red card on a USA player in the World Cup.
2: Also ahead, silence from Trump in the White House in the wake of that white nationalist march in Washington, D.C. on July 4th. When will someone in the president's orbit speak up?
3: And breaking right now, top Democratic officials are pulling their endorsements of Maine Senate candidate Graham Plattner after a stunning new allegation of sexual assault surfaces, an allegation Plattner strenuously denies. The details are coming up. But tonight, folks, we're on the corruption watch as Donald Trump prepares to leave for Turkey aboard his brand new Qatari gifted jet to attend this year's NATO summit. As the president continues to remake every aspect of the presidency to serve his interests. This morning, he rang the stock market's opening bell from the Oval Office just days after his financial disclosures revealed more than 20,000 stock trades made on his behalf last year. That's a busy broker.
2: Indeed. The disclosures also show earnings of $1.4 billion just from crypto alone. Trump tried to downplay that all this morning.
4: I'm very much for crypto because it's not a question of a personal thing. Because I let my kids do whatever the hell they do, they can do. I don't talk to them, ever talk to them about it. I'm allowed to, I think. I'm allowed to. But I don't bother because this is a much higher, this office is a much higher calling. So I make, as president, the president of the United States get essentially $2.5 million for 4 years, right? I waive my salary.
2: Now, Trump's not the saint he makes himself out to be. Go figure. Presidents earn about $400,000 a year. Donald Trump raked in $2.2 billion with a B, according to his financial disclosures. And yet the White House insists, quote, there are no conflicts of interest.
1: Meanwhile, Trump is also using the power of the presidency and his precious time to intervene in the World Cup. Today, Trump admitted that he called FIFA's president, asking him to review the suspension of America's star player from tonight's game against Belgium. Well, after that call, FIFA suspiciously reversed the suspension. Trump's misplaced priorities, shall we say, come as voters are still waiting for him to focus on making their lives more affordable. This is as he promised to do on the campaign trail. Tonight, Angelo Corazon and Ankush Kadori are with us. But first, I was thinking about 2015, 2016, when the same time Donald Trump, you know, came down that little elevator talking about Mexicans are rapists, so crazy. But saying he was going to drain the swamp, that was the same election where I worked for Senator Sanders, and he said we live in a rigged economy kept in place by a system of corrupt campaign finance. And because of that, all of these things. That same sentiment has been festering over the last 10 years. It's why there are some Bernie Trump voters. That's why there are Obama Trump voters, right? That's why there's Trump Biden voters and then Biden Trump voters. The reality of the situation is, though, people are what I guess my question is, what happens when the person that promised to clean it all up looks just as dirty?
5: Luke?
2: It's a good question. Because I think... we have a reflecting pool that is quite dirty. They actually had to get garbage out of it from the 4th of July weekend. Don't throw your garbage in the reflecting pool if you went down to the mall. What are you doing? Okay, anywho. Trump 2.0. It's evidently clear that they came into this, they won it, and they said, you know what, we are not going to be held back by any of the norms, any of the restrictions that we encountered in the first term. There's a quote, I think, from Eric Trump at some point where he basically goes, we tried to be honest the first time around, it got us nothing, so now we're going to take advantage and just go ahead and plow forward, because damn if you do, damn if you don't, right? I think that when people are struggling and you see how high the cost of living is and the president is making $2.2 billion, that's very troubling. One other quick thing I'll just throw in there. A lot of the people that invested in his meme coin got raked over the coals. Mm-hmm. You have a lot of people that invested in his crypto that have not gotten those returns. So you're seeing the corruption where usually in this type of machine politics corruption, there's some sort of return to the voter. You know, in the Irish machine neighborhoods of New York City in the 1800s, the garbage is picked up. The police are there. The fire department is there. You get something in return.
1: And they what excused it because
2: correct,
1: of that.
2: Correct. Mm-hmm. It's okay. I know there's corruption happening, but I'm getting something in return. What are you getting from Donald Trump?
1: Good question.
2: The squadoosh.
1: Beef is up.
3: Of course, beef is up. Because Donald Trump is specifically targeting beef for Simone. you know, look, folks, Angelo, you know this for sure. You've seen it inside the departments. The corruption is the thing. This is a corrupt administration, and they're damn proud of it. That you know, alleged quote from one of his sons about, well, we tried to be honest in the first term and it got us nowhere. Yeah, they call that at the time what they were doing honest. And we saw what he made, what, a billion something in the first term or something, some crazy number.
2: They did well
3: over the 4 years. Now they just accelerated it and they've made it such that they get the benefit, whether it's the meme coin where people got raked over the coals and got nothing. Donald Trump gets a big payday. It's the fake, you know, little gold coins here or the gold watch there, which turns green on people's arms. Whatever that is, he doesn't care at the end of the day as long as he's getting his, Angelo.
5: Yeah, I mean, and there's a few reasons for that, right? One is that he doesn't have to worry about any accountability because the mechanisms and the vehicles for that are gone, right? As you noted, you know, not just inside the DOJ, but even in Congress. I mean, Republicans are effectively a protection racket. And, you know, I've been saying that for a little while, but then Mike Johnson literally said
1: yes,
5: that. I was stunned. I mean, I was using it as a jab, and then he said it at an event. He said, I run the protection program. I couldn't believe it. He wasn't being sarcastic. He was being serious when he was threatening people or explaining to people that why they needed to vote for Republicans because people were going to come after them because, like, you know, he knows they're all in it. So that's sort of one part of it. I think the bigger piece, though, and that's what's different, is that he knows he has this backing them up. But what's different this time than last time isn't just that he's making more money or that it's much more out in the open or is more brazen about it. He's going after his own people. Most of the extraction is not coming from bribes and, you know, foreign governments, although that's certainly hefty sums. He's taking it from his own supporters.
3: Yeah.
5: And that, to me, is one of the real difference makers here, because then it sets up the last vehicle, which we haven't seen accountability yet materialize, but it's the one thing that we still have to grab onto, which is that these regrets from his own supporters can turn into defections. As Simone noted in her intro when she was talking, all these people that switch sides. This is the thing. That's what history says, is that you can switch, but somebody needs to be turning those regrets into defections. Otherwise, they'll just go back.
3: I don't call him the P.T. Barnum of politics or nothing, because he knows a sucker is born every minute, mm-hmm. and he takes advantage of that very, very sad truth.
1: But the people don't think that Donald Trump is taking advantage of them, per se, like the hard Trump.
3: No, they don't.
1: They don't. They believe that the president knows something that we don't know, and therefore we have to give the president the benefit of the doubt. I guess my question is, how long are they going to continue to give Donald Trump the benefit of the doubt? This is what Luke was talking about. The Trump voter becomes crypto loser. This is from Saturday. Nicholas Pinto is among the losers, and this is New York Times saying this. I'm not calling people losers. A frequent crypto trader who voted for Mr. Trump in 2024, Mr. Pinto, said he invested a total of roughly $500,000 in the Trump coin and has now lost about half that investment. He is leveraging the power of being president to launch currencies when he seems trustworthy in the public's eye, Mr. Pinto said in an interview. It's kind of incredible. It's almost a legal scam.
6: Well, it's definitely a scam. Right. And this is the thing about crypto. Even when he was announcing this stuff, you could have foreseen all of this. The structure of crypto, the structure of launching crypto, it always works like this. It always works out poorly for retail investors and the average person. In the aggregate, they will lose money. They have to lose money for crypto to actually work. Mm. I looked into this stuff when I was, you know, when I was at the Justice Department and similar stuff. And I tell people just stay away from all of it because it is a scam. Whether it's legal or not is, of course, a separate question. And Angelo is right. The avenues for accountability have been narrowed. And not to talk my own book here, but
1: please,
6: I blame the Republican appointees on the Supreme Court for the immunity decision. I just think there's no question in my mind that that emboldened the administration, Trump in particular, knowing that effectively the Supreme Court had given him an extremely expansive and easy to game test or sort of standard for him to profit off the presidency. Because basically all he has to do under that decision is be able to demonstrate that there was some official act in play. Right. And so the crypto policy, you would say, is an official act. But of course, it was always going to end this way. It was always going to end this way from when the projects were set up to when they were, went into fruition. And I think the point, Luke, that you made, I think, is a really potent one, which is that it is coming off the backs of other people. Mm-hmm. Right. And this is a pattern that we've seen throughout Trump's whole career. Mm-hmm. Right. Which is, you know, profiting up off of working people, regular people. And it is really remarkable and extremely on the nose, but nevertheless corrupt and remarkable that he has done it again while in office to the tune of billions of dollars.
2: And I think that's something that a lot of political scientists, a lot of pundits and analysts, they can't seem to figure out. And it's, what is the attraction that he's literally stealing from you. You literally lost money in something that he was trumpeting. And yet it's everybody else's fault. It's, you know, the liberals in Congress are stopping you. The liberal governor is stopping you. The lamestream media is stopping. No, he just took your money. I mean, it's not that hard. It happens. There's a lot of, scam artists and who exist in America. Angelo, one of the things I found very interesting is this pivot the president has made to communism, coming after the commies, very Red Scare. It's the greatest hits of the Republican playbook. But, you know, one of the things about communism is that certain industries are favored over others. So we call it nationalization is usually the first step towards communism. I'd like to play what President Trump said about Dell computers today. Can we play that about Dell?
4: Go out and buy a Dell computer. We're going to get him that money back one way or the other. And then I'll ask for another $6.25 billion. We'll start the whole process all over again.
2: Now, of course, Michael Dell is instrumental in these Trump accounts that you can get for children. But
7: apparently the children weren't even, they were there. They were on the floor. Where were the kids?
8: They were the little heads.
2: We should note, after that happened, Dell stock soared today after Trump's remarks. Dell CEO Michael Dell and his wife Susan pledged anymore $6 billion Trump accounts, which launched July 4th. Trump's annual financial disclosure for 2025 shows 24 Dell technology trades. When you see something like that and you have the accusation of communism, but then you literally have a president who is favoriting a company, winners and losers, right? All the things that we have told before usually align with the communist cause. What do you make of this?
9: Two things here are happening, colliding. One is the corruption, which is that it's basically a reflex at this point. He does it reflexively. He knows that the investments are going to be made, even if he doesn't know it. He knows in some way his blind trust portfolio is going to benefit from these blue chip stocks, and he's going to go out there and boost them. But even if that's not the case, somebody knows that he's going to go ahead and promote these things because there's too many coincidences that line up. When you go back and look at these trades that take place, there's just too many coincidences. So somebody has some idea about what's to happen. So that's the sort of the first piece. It's just another example of the corruption in play.

0: I think the bigger thing here is that he switched. They switched from socialism to communism.
1: Yeah.
0: That's a tell. Because it means that that word doesn't have as much juice anymore with his own supporters. And it gets back to this economic stuff, because there's a lot of people looking at there at these high prices and the stuff that Trump is doing and the vibes in New York City. And they're saying, wait a minute, I don't know. Maybe there's something to this socialism thing, because it doesn't seem I like health care and being able to buy food. So he's switching because it just doesn't have the cachet with his own people. And the great irony in all of this is that along the way, he is gobbling up the means of production. He did it with Intel, right?
2: I mean, our federal government all has a 10% stake in Intel.
3: Yes. Right, and who is getting the money?
0: Good question. We never really know.
2: We never know who's getting the money.
0: So I think this is, to me, an example for even the podium of a few different threads all sort of getting tied together.
2: So let's be clear for all my Republican friends out there what we're talking about. Since y'all have been up the ass about socialism and communism for the last how many years now? Y'all been talking this crap?
4: McCarthy's.
2: Exactly.
4: 70 years.
2: Do you know what the damn words mean and how they work and are applied in this country? Because socialism, for those to your very important point, who like to throw that about, farm bills are socialism, right? Anytime we redistribute the wealth to help someone. Food stamps. How many Republicans out there on food stamps? How many of you? How many get a check each month from the government? Right? Socialism. So to your point, you're now shifting to communism because, oh, Red Scare. But who's buddy-buddy with all the big-name communists in the world? That would be Donald Trump, right? So please, can we just park that crap on the side of the road somewhere, get out, get a new car, try something else, because it ain't going to help you in November, baby. That issue is past. You are toast. And you're now worried about the United States Senate. That's why all the narrative changes, because the House is done. So you're trying to scare people and believe in communism? Seriously. How stupid do you think the American people are? Communism. Wealth is distributed based on need. The only person who's in need in this government who's getting wealthy is Donald Trump. That's the communism right there.
3: I mean, so kids would call a read, ladies and gentlemen. That's a read.
2: Stop this. Can we just grow the hell up for once in this country in the last 10 years and stop showing just how pathetic we are as a country to let this man continue to take this down these dumbass roads? Excuse me, it's a Monday. I don't understand. From what we're seeing in our departments of law and order in our Congress. What is it? I mean, what Weekend at Bernie's crazy are we involved with here?
5: I actually think the point that Angela made is a very telling one. It's I do think it's probably the case that people are looking at some of these results and saying democratic socialism, well, they don't look like the communists that I recall. Some of them sound quite reasonable to the average voter. It does feel very... like out of another political era.
1: Yeah.
5: Right? And very.
2: It's 1950s Donald Trump.
5: Yeah. And it's like very simple minded. And I think it insults the intelligence of the American people. Like, I don't think that I've never thought the American people are as stupid as Trump thinks that they are. Now, granted, they've elected him twice, but for a very complicated set of reasons. But I don't think they're stupid enough to fall for this. There are no communists in American politics. What are we talking about?
3: Most voters do experience corruption as fairness, not all this other stuff.
2: Exactly.
3: It's just, is it fair? And it don't look fair to the people watching.
4: There's also no more true communist states left in the world. China is our banker and our builder.
2: Right.
4: North Korea is like a religious cult. Russia is one of the oligarch central. I mean, Bolivia is not even... there's no more communism left. It's gone. It's over. 1989, Berlin Wall fell.
2: Just park the car and walk. All right, just park the car and walk. Angelo, Ankush, thank you both. And I'm going to go take something. stay with us, folks, in just about a moment. Donald Trump has remained silent after hundreds of mass members of a white nationalist group marched to the nation's capital on the 4th of July. Yes, they did. Why is that? Why are all the Republicans and Trump silent about that? And later, a purge inside the intelligence community as Trump's 2020 election conspiracies become a litmus test for power in his administration. Former Arizona Senator Jeff Flake joins the conversation. Folks, you're watching The Weeknight.

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0: 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Two taps later, Claire says nope to the charge, and Wells Fargo is on the case. 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
2: On July 4th, while many Americans were celebrating our independence with our families, hundreds of mass members of the white nationalist group Patriot Front marched through the streets of Washington, D.C. Some carried Confederate flags, and at times they could be heard chanting, "Reclaim America." This is crazy. One of the most striking images of the day was this one. A black woman on the metro surrounded by Patriot Front members. Donald Trump has been silent on the matter, and the White House has not yet responded to MSNBC's questions about whether the president condemns the group. But Interior Secretary Doug Burgum defended the demonstration, describing it as free speech. Well, joining us now to discuss is Eugene Daniels, MSNBC senior Washington correspondent, co-host of The Weekend, and co-host of our podcast, Clock It.
3: Great friend of the show. Thank you for being on the program, sir. That photograph was so harrowing. And as soon as I saw it, I just said, this is going to be one that sticks into the American psyche for quite a long time. And it should, because on our 250th birthday, we are greeted with something that is all too American and all too familiar in this country, which is that terrible display of racism and this woman having to sit there and take it with nowhere to escape. And it just captured that in a way that is incredibly poignant. But I want to ask you, Eugene, because I was very, I won't say surprised, but I was taken aback by how the White House did not forcefully condemn this in any way. It reminded me of 2020, Stand Back and Stand By, that debate when Donald Trump was asked about the Proud Boys and he just completely just sideswiped it. Our own Miles Taylor wrote this, and I want to bring it up here. These men marched through Washington on July 4th despite the government's crusade against domestic terrorism. How? Well, they've read the target list and they know they won't be investigated. They understand better than many Americans do that the words terrorist and patriot have been surgically swapped. In this inverted American republic, extremists with a history of violence who hold Confederate flags are the ones who get to lead parades on the 4th of July while stay-at-home moms holding protest signs at No King rallies get investigated by the feds. This is America.
4: Yeah. I think the thing that's so interesting, and you talked about the White House and their lack of condemnation, or really their lack of talking about it at all. I was not surprised. I don't think anyone at this table was surprised by that. Donald Trump has always had an issue with condemning people he thinks might like him, right? People who may be doing something in his name, people who may be saying something that he has said before. Reclaim America is very much a part of the zeitgeist when it comes to how the right talks about this moment, how they talk about immigrants, how they talk about black and brown people. And you have the Interior Secretary on CNN basically saying this is about free speech, like you said, Simone. And the question is not, are they allowed to say this? The question is are they a part of your movement? Is that speech allowed in your movement? Is it allowed in this administration? Does it represent your views? And they have not been able to say no. And I think that picture is, I think you're right, Luke, is going to be one of those in, you know, 50 years, kids are going to be looking at in history books, if they allow us to have history books at that point. They'll be looking in the history books, just like we looked at the pictures of the 50s and 60s of black kids walking around being yelled at or just being surrounded by scary views and people with scary views. And I think that kind of picture shows exactly how this administration works and how this country works at this point.
2: Absolutely. Look, that photo it's a representation, a physical manifestation, if you will, of the tension that has always been a part of America's story. Mm-hmm. We've always had that, been asking ourselves questions from the founding of this country of who gets to belong, who is American. Mm-hmm. Literally, the founders wrote, all men are created equal, and many of the founders, the signers of that great document, they owned people that looked like half of us at this table. So it is actually very American, the conversation we are having. I had to do some research about the Patriot Front, because I was like, this feels feels like the Unite the Right rally people. Mm-hmm. And they are. The Patriot Front split off from the Vanguard of America after the Unite the Right rally, the Charlottesville mm-hmm. rally, where they marched through the streets in 2017 in tiki torches and khakis.
5: Still wearing their khakis.
2: Okay, come on now. They have traded out the hoods and torches mm-hmm. for khakis and white ski masks.
5: Mm-hmm.
2: Okay? White supremacy just evolved for 2026. Now they got khakis on. Well, they changed their name because they didn't want to be associated with the gentleman that killed Heather Heyer, who ran the car into her. So they thought, we'll just change the name and we won't be too outwardly racist. Now we're going to talk about, they say things like America First. They talk about reclaiming America. They say not stolen, conquered. These are the same things. I think it's important to note that these white supremacist movements, whether it's the Patriot Front or the KKK, they always come about when the racial hierarchy feels like it's changing.
4: Yes.
2: Mm-hmm. And the KKK did not emerge pre-Civil War. It was during Reconstruction, mm-hmm. after the 13th, 14th, 15th Amendments. These Patriot Front folks and the Vanguard of America, whoever the new white nationalists want to be today, they're emerging at a very time when, if you look at the polls, people say some of their concerns is about how quickly this country is changing. Also, what it looks like, who is changing the country.
4: When I was in college, I had a really good friend. I won't say her name.
2: Please
4: get
2: don't.
4: Her, but I had a great, really good friend of mine who we were watching the news and mm-hmm. they were talking about how this country was going to be changing to minority-majority at some point.
2: 2042.
4: And at the time, she said she was an immigrant. Her family was, they became citizens, but they were immigrants. And she said, oh, this is going to be bad. And I, 20 years old, idealistic, I was like, oh my God, no. Things have been really bad. We fixed that. We've moved on. She said, no, absolutely not. This country is going to struggle with that, because she didn't say this. This is me. The people in power understand what could be done to them if they don't have power. And when I see those folks marching around saying reclaim America, I see fear. I see a fear that we are going to do the same thing to them that they have done to us and our people. And I think that is something that when I hear white supremacists spout their BS, that's what I'm hearing from them. It's like a fear and an anger that it could be them on the other side of that when this country changes.
2: They're also scared that anybody knows who they are. That's why they cover their faces.
4: The people covered in face masks mm-hmm. like this are usually not the good guys in history.
6: Which, by the way, was an affront to their freedom during COVID, but
2: I guess they need a little racism to put the mask mm-hmm. on. Masks are okay mm-hmm. if we are yelling about the blacks and the browns and the gays.
7: The bottom line is, if we mm-hmm. were going to do that, we would have done it long before now.
2: Mm-hmm.
7: But we are better than that. We are Americans. We, after suffering from 1619 to the crap we just saw this weekend, have still believed in a country that has yet to not only believe in us, but show us any kind of real love. So every day, we generation after generation have to prove yeah. that we are worthy to be on a soil, in a community, in a country that we built, Racism is reactionary.
2: Mm.
7: And it reminds, with that photo, and if we could put it up again, reminds me of my mother's experience moving to Washington, newly married, moving into a neighborhood in Washington, D.C., and having white folks, because they were afraid of her and hated her at the same time. And the one or two other black families that moved in around that time, they fled like hell. Mm. They got out. They got away. I remember the 1960s growing up in this city, and my mama couldn't take me to certain businesses, certain parks, certain communities, because we were black. That reaction to us is still what drives and animates this Republican Party today, this president today, and those groups that have latched on like a cancer so wretched and vile that there's very little that we can do about it by ourselves. So my hope is that as we look at the next 250 years, that each one of you in your generation have a better shot at stamping out this pollution, this hatred, than clearly my mother and my generation have had. Because we, as a nation have failed if that picture is a 21st century picture.
4: the people who, like your mother, fought to make this country good, make good on its promise, raised great kids like you. But the people that were racist also raised kids. And so that's why when people say things like, oh, this isn't America, I understand what they're trying to say. But it is important that we understand this is America. This is as American as anything
5: and
4: else.
5: To that, and a final point on that, talked with a gentleman who, in his late 90s, said, I don't want to do this again.
6: Mm-hmm. Well, it's going to happen again if we whitewash our history like we're doing, too, which is very scary.
2: Take a look at what they try to do the Smithsonian, folks. Eugene Daniels, we appreciate you. You all can catch Eugene every Saturday and Sunday morning, very early at 7 a.m. Eastern, right here on MS Now. Also on Clock It. Download that podcast. After the break, Donald Trump's new acting director of national intelligence just fired dozens of intelligence officials, believing they're part of the, quote, deep state. Spoiler alert, they are not. Former Arizona Senator Jeff Flake will join us only on the weeknight.
0: This is the sound of Claire cooking dinner at home. And that's the sound of a fraud alert from Wells Fargo flagging a charge for a pricey restaurant in Paris. Considering Claire isn't in Paris right now, that seemed odd to the bank and to Claire. Two taps later, Claire says nope to the charge and Wells Fargo is on the case. However you make money work, Wells Fargo can work with that.
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0: To 15-year-old Harper, buying an $80 vintage rock t-shirt is a great investment. 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So she helped Harper open a Wells Fargo Clear Access banking account. 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

0: This is the sound of Lucy staying on top of her spending. 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Because Wells Fargo will send an alert if her balance drops below her set amount. Yep, nothing gets past Lucy, or Wells Fargo for that matter. However you make money work, Wells Fargo can work with that.
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0: This is the sound of Claire cooking dinner at home. And that's the sound of a fraud alert from Wells Fargo flagging a charge for a pricey restaurant in Paris. Considering Claire isn't in Paris right now, that seemed odd to the bank and to Claire. Two taps later, Claire says nope to the charge and Wells Fargo is on the case. However you make money work, Wells Fargo can work with that.
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0: This is the sound of Lucy staying on top of her spending. 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Because Wells Fargo will send an alert if her balance drops below her set amount. Yep, nothing gets past Lucy. Or Wells Fargo, for that matter. 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
2: Welcome back to the weeknight. MS Now has confirmed Donald Trump's unqualified acting director of national intelligence, Bill Pulte, has fired dozens of intelligence officials. One person familiar with the matter says the officials being removed are individuals the administration believes are, quote, deep state. You know, the unproven conspiratorial charge from the right that career intelligence officers are hostile to the president. Yeah, that thing. Meanwhile, Trump continues to see 2020 election conspiracies as a prerequisite for advancement in his administration. What one White House official described as, quote, an obsession. These stories are undoubtedly connected just 4 months ahead of the midterms. Trump sees these lies as a way to sow doubt in Democratic victories and discredit the small d Democratic process. Joining us now is former Republican Senator of Arizona and former Ambassador to Turkey, Jeff Flake. Thanks so much for being on the show, sir.
3: Senator, Ambassador, I mean, welcome, sir.
2: Congressman?
3: Congressman.
4: Yeah. He's done his job. He's had every job.
3: You know, one-arm paper hanger, right? Senator, it's really good to have you in the conversation. I want to start... what this means for the country, as well as the legal consequences, when you have someone like Pulte now mixing politics into national security concerns and interests, as well as legal concerns that we may have about our upcoming elections. What's your big picture view of what this means and what's at stake for the American people?
5: Well, thanks. Thanks for having me on. That's good to see all of you again. I've always been skeptical of the role of DNI. It really, I don't think, has ever reached its full potential. But I share the concern that Republicans and Democrats, this is bipartisan concern, have with somebody who is unqualified, like Bill Pulte, going in and deciding who goes and who stays. That's just wrong. And focusing on, election integrity for that office, that's going to lead to nothing but trouble and nothing but trying to sow discord and sow distrust in elections coming up. So I think it's extremely concerning that he's doing what he's doing.
4: You know, Senator, Ambassador, Congressman, look, all of the titles. As we were talking about you joining our show today in our little 3 p.m. group chat that we have, one of the things that that I made sure I said to the team, and I think it's really important for people to understand, is that, look, whether people agree with you or not politically, you have been wildly consistent on the issue since 2017, I would argue, about standing up and talking about what you don't agree with, talking about the dangers of, I believe you once said, I'm paraphrasing, but accepting things you once condemned because it helps your side win is dangerous. And 10 years later, almost, I think we're seeing the ramifications of that. What was once just pushed off as rhetoric has now become real. And the president has put election deniers in charge at the highest levels of our government. There are folks within the Department of Homeland Security right now with made up positions about, quote unquote, election integrity. Arizona is a place where the folks know this all too well. What are you most concerned about going into this next election?
5: Well, that my party, the Republican Party, and under Donald Trump, continues to sow mistrust about elections. And elections are run at the local level, gratefully. Hope that continues. But when you look at Arizona, kind of a rite of passage for a Republican is to get nominated. You have to basically accept the president's view of the 2020 election. And that's why you have, in a red state like Arizona, a Democratic governor, two Democrat senators, a Democratic attorney general, Democrat secretary of state, because the voters in Arizona are discerning, and rightly so. They think that somebody that would accept that shouldn't be elected. And so I think Republicans are seeing the political fallout, but they ought to just do what's right and say, if that is what it takes to be a Republican nominee, that's something I'm just not willing to take. And if enough Republicans would do that, mm-hmm. then the president would have to drop that criteria. But so far, it's staying. And I think we'll go through some more electoral pain just because of it.
2: I'll ask you a question as an ambassador. The country where you serve, Turkey, was one that was for many generations proudly a democracy. Under President Erdogan, it has certainly moved more towards authoritarianism. A lot of commentators see a similarity between Erdogan and President Trump, this idea of coming to power using more religious rule voters, going after the opposition party, not liking certain judges, not liking certain people in academia. I know that Erdogan did not like you when you met with a member of the opposition party. Do you see the United States possibly turning into a place like what Turkey is now?
5: No, I don't. I think we'll stop before that, gratefully. And let me just say, I'm glad the president is going to Ankara later today and will be there for the NATO summit. Turkey is an important member of NATO, the second strongest military. They have helped considerably with Ukraine and pushing back against Russia in Ukraine and elsewhere. But having said that, there has been democratic backsliding, and we ought to call it out. We tried to when I was there. It doesn't mean that we don't value Turkey's alliance with us and

0: want to be with them, but we shouldn't simply excuse what they're doing and say that's okay. And I'm afraid that's the kind of message they're getting right now.
1: Ambassador, I want to get to your Senate side, that side of your head that knows the institution well, knows the players in the room, certainly in the Republican caucus very well. There, to the point you just made, there seemingly is brewing within some of the rank and file caucus members a desire to sort of break away from what we see coming out of the administration on the war, on the economy, on certainly a number of other issues. What do you make of that, particularly when you're looking at going into November, very hotly contested elections across the country, and Republicans whose names are on the ballot are, you know, potentially losing races that they may otherwise have won, not necessarily handily, but with a lot less work than they will have to engage in likely this November. And certainly now we see that playing out as well for the Senate. How do you see that fissure, such to the extent it exists within the GOP, playing out? Because I'm not wholly convinced yet, but You know these guys a little bit better than I do.
0: Well, that's a great question, Michael. I do think there is a great migration happening now. It started more slowly than I would have hoped. And some of it is just blatant self-interest at this point. But we're past the filing deadlines. We're past most of the primaries now. And so Republicans look toward the general election and realize that they can't defend some of these policies of the president. And they don't want to be there anyway. If you look at Ukraine, for example, speaking of the NATO summit coming up, you have, I think last year there were 85 Democrats and Republicans in the Senate, a bipartisan group pushing for tougher Russia sanctions. That tells you where most of my former colleagues on the Republican side are. Now, there are a couple of, Republicans who are true believers in the president's, foreign policy. But the vast majority of them would like to return to a more traditional limited government, economic freedom, free trade, no protectionism, right. Strong American leadership abroad, strong alliances. And that's where I think they're going to drift back to. I hope it happens sooner rather than later.
1: Damn, Senator, you sound like a Republican. Oh, get me reminiscing here. Former Ambassador Jeff Flake, thank you so much, sir, for being with us. Folks, we have some breaking news on the main Senate race as top Democrats pull their endorsements of Graham Plattner following a troubling new allegation. Keep it here. We're going to get right into it on the weeknight.
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0: 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And that's the sound of a fraud alert from Wells Fargo flagging a charge for a pricey restaurant in Paris. 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Two taps later, Claire says nope to the charge and Wells Fargo is on the case. 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
2: Breaking news on embattled Maine Senate candidate Graham Plattner, Senate Democratic leader Chuck Schumer, and Democratic Senatorial Campaign Committee Chair Kristen Gillibrand have just released a statement calling on Plattner to drop out to, quote, allow Maine Democrats to the opportunity to choose a new candidate who can defeat Susan Collins. The DSCC will not invest in the Maine Senate race if Plattner remains on the ballot, end quote. Politico published bombshell reporting from a woman who accused Plattner of sexual assault in an incident that occurred roughly 5 years ago. The woman, 41-year-old Maine resident Jenny Rossico, says Plattner forced himself into her rural home in Maine in 2021 and had sex with her against her will. Plattner's denying the allegations, telling Politico, quote, these allegations are troubling, serious, and false. Any accusation of non-consensual behavior is categorically untrue.
3: Okay. Where would we like to start?
2: Well, I will real quick just put my little piece on the table. Back when we were in the primary in Maine, I leveled up at the time, looking at this from a political slash party perspective. You had a governor who backed out because everyone seemed to want to move in this direction. But as I said then, there were too many warning signs about this particular candidate that as a nominee would present itself as problematic.
4: Yeah.
2: Welcome to problematic.
5: I want to hear some on this, but just my two cents here is this woman's story was incredibly difficult to read.
2: Yeah.
5: And she held back because she said she agreed with his politics. And that's why she was on the fence about whether or not to come out with this, but ultimately decided that it was a good thing for people to have the full perspective of the person. Now, I know people immediately jump to, well, Donald Trump just has to pay $5 million by the Supreme Court to E. Jean Carroll for sexual

0: misconduct. That's come up now. You have allegations we know about Brett Kavanaugh, about Christine Blasey Ford back then when he's still on the Supreme Court. Ken Paxton, someone who's now running for Senate in Texas on the Republican side, who's just been just loaded up with different legal issues. This is a problem. Plattner, I think, is everyone's calling him to get out because it is so directly antithetical to what the values of the Democratic Party are, especially after the Me Too movement.
1: Yes, and at this point, it's a distraction. Now, I do think that is my understanding that some people around Graham Plattner, maybe even Graham Plattner himself, believe he could still win in a general election. But the road to get there is very distracting, which is why he himself, in that video he put out today, said, "I'm assessing, essentially. I've been on the phone with all my Democratic friends, baby. Texting and calling.
2: She has.
1: And what I have learned is my key question is, again, Democrats have until July 13th because that is the ballot deadline in Maine. So after the 13th, Graham Plattner's name is on the ballot, whether he is an active candidate or not. So my question is, well, who are you going to put in his place? It's my understanding, given people that I'm talking to who are literally in the room doing the thing, they're looking at names right now. Lots of different names have been thrown up. Maybe Shana Bellows. Everybody remembers her as Secretary of State. Folks remember there's a Troy Jackson. So lots of names are being thrown on the table now. The question is this the person that can beat Susan Collins in November?
3: That's the race.
0: It's a huge race. If Dems are going to get control of the Senate, they need Maine. There's no way to do it. And Collins, survivor, imagine.
3: That she is.
0: She is. Coming up next on All In, Chris sits down with North Carolina Senate candidate Roy Cooper. That's 8 o'clock Eastern right here on MSNBC. We'll be right back.
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0: This is the sound of Claire cooking dinner at home. And that's the sound of a fraud alert from Wells Fargo flagging a charge for a pricey restaurant in Paris. Considering Claire isn't in Paris right now, that seemed odd to the bank and to Claire. Two taps later, Claire says nope to the charge and Wells Fargo is on the case. However you make money work, Wells Fargo can work with that.
1: Wells Fargo Bank, N.A., member FDIC.